0: this report from Changi Airport.
1: I've been at Changi Airport for the past few hours, and the situation here has remained orderly and controlled, although passenger queues at airline counters had built up and eased at different points throughout the day. There's also been some confusion among travellers, with some only learning of the cancellations after arriving at the airport. Meanwhile, others said that their airline apps were still showing their flights departing as scheduled earlier in the day. Here at Terminal 2, Singapore Airlines has set up a dedicated counter to assist passengers affected by the cancelled flights. From what I understand, the airline is covering transport costs to and from hotel accommodations for those stranded. Passengers tell me they are waiting to be rebooked on alternate flights.
2: They say they're still looking for the hotel that can accommodate us. But for the taxi, definitely they will reimburse the taxi from here to hotel and from the hotel to airport again.
1: And it's a similar situation elsewhere at Changi Airport. At Terminal 3, Garuda Indonesia passengers were seeking help with rebooking. Over at Terminal 4, passengers booked on airlines including Batik Air and Transnusa were also looking at other options. Some told me members of their travelling groups managed to secure new flights. Others were considering rerouting through other Indonesian cities.
3: We are travelling here on groups. Some of our friends already got the rescheduled ticket, and some are rerouting their way to Jakarta, such as flying to other city and then find their way to Jakarta by other means.
4: Malaysian states impacted by unhealthy air brought by winds blowing from wildfires in Indonesia are taking urgent action to mitigate the gaze. Selangor has banned open burning, while the eastern state of Sarawak will extend cloud seeding operations today. Anugi with the details.
5: Large parts of the southwest coast of Peninsular Malaysia are registering unhealthy air readings. Selangor State authorities say schools will be closed in areas with air pollutant index readings of 200 and above. Masks will also be distributed in areas recording the highest API readings. But it's Sarawak that continues to bear the brunt of the choking smoke. Much of the eastern state remains clouded in unhealthy air, with one town registering very unhealthy conditions. But reports say the situation has eased since a state of emergency was declared on Friday, after the API crossed the 400 mark to reach hazardous levels. Authorities say Saturday's successful cloud seeding operation that brought rainfall around targeted areas helped. That operation continues today.
0: And in other news, we look at the quality in Singapore this morning. The air quality in Singapore this morning is on the higher end of the moderate range. As at 7 a.m., the 24-hour PSI in the central region stood at 95, and in the east at 89. Yesterday, the National Environment Agency said Singapore's air quality for the next 24 hours was forecast to be in the high moderate to low unhealthy range.
4: Vietnamese leader Tô Lâm's latest diplomatic push is taking him to Russia and France, where he's expected to pursue energy and investment deals. Analysts call his foreign policy activism unprecedented for a Communist Party leader, but say it reflects Hanoi's pragmatic drive for economic gains. Leong Wai Kit speaks with Dr. Hunter Marston, director for the Southeast Asia Program at Lowy Institute, in this report.
6: Vietnam General Secretary and President Tô Lâm's latest diplomatic visits offer a glimpse into how he views foreign policy. For Hanoi, foreign relations are no longer just about managing ties with other countries. They are increasingly seen as part of Vietnam's national strength and its economic ambitions. Analysts say with every engagement, there's likely a question in mind. What can this relationship bring to the country's economic transformation?
7: Vietnam seeks new defense equipment and ties with France. It's a recent comprehensive strategic partner, and France also has energy investments in Vietnam's green tech industries.
8: But these relationships don't always come without complications, especially as competition between major powers intensifies.
7: Partners in the West will all view it with some suspicion and would rather Tô Lâm dial back ties with Russia. Just like Washington has made quite clear its displeasure with India's enduring ties with Moscow.
8: Given Vietnam and Russia's deep and historic ties and the Trump administration's approach towards Moscow, Analysts say Mr. Lim's trip is unlikely to set off major alarm bells. But there are concerns in Hanoi, especially when Russia has grown increasingly dependent on China since the invasion of Ukraine. And this raises questions whether Moscow's attention could divert from Vietnam or whether Hanoi's interests could eventually be compromised as China's influence over Russia grows.
0: And in other news, we have 5 people are dead and many remain trapped after a building collapse in New Delhi. 11 people have been rescued and search operations continue for others. The 5-story building was housing a boys' hostel near Delhi University's campus. It is believed 30 to 40 students were inside when it came down at 1:30 p.m. yesterday. Officials say some of those trapped have made phone calls for help and rescuers are in touch with them. Indian Prime Minister Narendra Modi has expressed his condolences for the loss of life and said he is praying for the speedy recovery of the injured. It is unclear what may have caused the building to collapse, but the structure was decades old and repair work was underway in the basement of the building when it suddenly gave way. The government has formed an inquiry committee to investigate the case.
4: Well, we're also looking at some sports news here. In football, Arsenal has passed their biggest test so far in the defence of the Premier League title as they came back from a goal down to beat Chelsea 2-1 at home. Chelsea took the lead after just 77 seconds, but Arsenal equalised in the 25th minute before taking the lead after the break in the 50th minute. Victory has left Arsenal level at the top with Manchester City, with both sides on a maximum 9 points after the 3 games. In the night's other game, Everton and Manchester United played out a 2-2 draw. That brings us to the end of this hour for headlines. Anytime on CNA 938 and CNA.asia. For traffic this morning, we're looking at accident on KJE towards PIE before Choa Chu Kang Drive. Avoid lanes 1 and 2. Vehicle breakdown on PIE towards Changi after Pioneer Road North. Heavy traffic on KJE towards PIE between PIE Changi and Brickland Road. Another traffic jam on PIE towards Tuas at Upper Jurong Road exit as well. Drive safe on the road.
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4: Hey, the weather today, 27 to 35 degrees Celsius. The temperatures, we're also looking at a very fair and great weather today, partly cloudy only at night, so enjoy your lunch break later.
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0: Thank you for staying with us right here on CNA 938. Your time is 8:13 a.m. this morning, September 7th, a Monday. Good morning to you. And of course, if wherever you may be, whether you are on the way to work or you're already at work, we hope your day is off to a good start.
14: Mm-hmm, absolutely. Mm.
0: And
14: you know,
0: it's school holidays as well.
14: Yeah. So parents, hope you're sleeping in, or if you're like me, you're at work. Enjoy your day without any hassle of pickups and drop-offs. Mm. But if you're a PSLE mommy like me, this is the week to catch up.
0: To catch up on. Yeah, that is correct. That is correct. Yeah. So all the best.
14: All the best.
0: To the parents who have kids who are preparing for the PSLE examination.
14: Mm-hmm.
0: Alrighty, in this hour, we want to go to a story that over the weekend, it basically was on social media. I saw once the news broke, it was shared on social media. And what are we talking about? We're talking about 52 Singaporeans who have been arrested and detained in China's Guangxi region over suspected pyramid scheme activities. Now, the arrests came as part of a wider crackdown by Chinese authorities, with investigations still ongoing. The case has put the spotlight on a so-called Nanning scheme, where Singaporeans are pitched investment opportunities and encouraged to recruit others.
14: Yeah, and CNA's investigation found at least three people here have filed police reports, while more than a dozen others experienced or rather shared their experiences with us as well. Our senior correspondent Olivia Steong was part of that investigation. She's joining us live right now. Good morning, Olivia. Thanks for joining us.
15: Morning, Ella, Haryanto.
14: You know, since Friday, trying to understand, how have reactions been about this news? Have people reached out?
15: Yeah, so like Haryanto was saying, right, there's been quite a lot of reaction since the story came out. We've seen many people posting on social media about their own experiences of being approached about this supposed Nanning scheme. And some also actually contacted me and my teammate, Jonathan Chia, who is a senior producer. He was supposed to join this interview, but he is covering the disaster that's ongoing in Tibet. But basically, we have both had people reach out to us to say that, yes, they have encountered similar things as well. We've also heard from, you know, some of the people featured in this report that Jonathan and I did, that they were glad also that this report is finally out, because we had been speaking to them for some time and they were wondering, you know, when our story would be out. And they're saying they're glad that there is now greater awareness around the issue. It was why many of them chose to speak to us, despite some of them having reservations of potential repercussions. And, you know, given the secrecy surrounding this scheme and being told not to discuss it, so we're glad that they trusted us with their stories. And what was really interesting was that some of them also said that they were now learning new details from the story, and they knew what they themselves had experienced, but not necessarily what other people had gone through.
0: What powers do the police have here, Olive? These are, you know, overseas cases.
15: Yeah, so with that, the 52 detentions, we have to remember that is in China. So yeah, that comes under Chinese jurisdiction. So now your question is, you know, what's happening in Singapore? So, like you mentioned, we know of at least three police reports that were made by these people. And we reached out to the Singapore police for a response. And what they've said is that, yes, they've confirmed that they have received reports involving schemes operating in China that appear similar to the one being investigated by Chinese authorities. We also know, you know, Singapore police are looking at whether there's a connection. They also said that they have contacted the Chinese authorities for information, and they say that they will provide assistance where appropriate, which within the Singapore law. And that's also important because from many of the accounts that we've heard, although the trips and presentations took place in Nanning, China, some sources also describe you know, social gatherings here, and also even some money transfers taking place here in Singapore. So that's something that the Singapore police is looking into.
14: Mm. We're also talking about the 52 detainees, and as you've mentioned, they come under the China's jurisdiction, right? Do you have any updates about them? What's next for them?
15: So what we do know, according to sources we spoke to, is that they had been detained in China since mid-July. So there is a criminal investigation process going on since their formal arrest. And as we saw in that statement from the foreign ministry, it's over suspected pyramid scheme activities. So broadly, under the Chinese law and procedures, once this police investigation is completed, which could take months, a case can then move on to the procuratorate. Essentially, they consider whether or not to prosecute these different individuals before potentially proceeding to the court. And so this could be a very long time. We're talking many, many months here. We don't know yet. Okay. We also still don't know the specific offenses or how much they're involved. So, but one thing we know is that Singapore and Chinese authorities are in contact.
0: Okay, let's go back to the participants whom you spoke with, right, that are here in Singapore. You started that investigation. Talk to us a bit more about that. When did you first start it? How did you get in touch with participants of the scheme? And I understand you also went undercover at a recruitment session. Tell us more what you found out.
15: Yeah, so actually this story started from two different directions. So okay. I mentioned just now Jonathan, who is also worked on this story together. We worked on the story together.
0: Yeah.
15: So I would like to just shout out for him because he actually had been looking into this since 2024 after he heard about this from a financial advisor scheme. Separately for myself, it was earlier this year, so quite several months back, that early this year, that a source told me about his own experience of being approached. And I found it very intriguing because of how the opportunity was presented to him. But it was quite difficult to establish how widespread this was. Then Jonathan and I realized we were independently looking into the same thing. And actually, at one point, we discovered we had one source in common. So that was when we decided to join forces. And as we started putting the different accounts together, and we started to really start to see this pattern and piece more things together, there were different people that we were speaking to who didn't know each other and whose experiences stretched across many years, more than a decade. Okay. But they were describing very similar things,
0: okay,
15: how they were approached. And, you know, so that was fascinating. Yeah. Mm.
0: Olivia, we understand that this is still ongoing. We are going to get more updates as and when we have more from this story. We hope to get more insights from you.
15: Thank you very much.
0: It's our pleasure as well. We've been speaking there with Olivia Seong. She is senior correspondent and editor at CNA. So now that we've heard more about the case and how the alleged scheme operated, we want to take a look at the bigger picture here in Singapore. Pyramid schemes, they are illegal here, but how are they defined under the law? And where is the line between being a victim, a participant, and someone actively promoting a scheme?
14: Yeah, and despite being outlawed for decades, how prevalent are such schemes in Singapore today? And why do people continue to be drawn into them? That's the big, big question that I have in mind as well. Perhaps we could discuss this with Chui Jing Yen, director at Chui Jing Yen LLC. And thank you so much for joining us, lawyer. First, you know, what makes a pyramid scheme illegal in Singapore and how is it different from a legitimate MLM?
16: Good morning. Pleasure to join you on this program. So under our laws, there is an act that's called the Multi-Level Marketing and Pyramid Selling Prohibition Act 1973. And that's the act that specifically targets and makes illegal pyramid schemes. So, of course, the act defines it in a very technical way. But essentially, the idea is that you're going to be part of a pyramid scheme if where you are in the course of trying to sell a certain product, also required to recruit other people to sell that product, and then you earn an extra commission from what from how much sales the people you recruit sell, and so on, because the people you recruit would then also be encouraged to recruit more people. And that's how you build up what's called a downline.
0: Okay.
16: And so the amount of commission that you earn actually depends on how many people you recruit and in turn how many people they recruit. And that's how you get the pyramid.
0: Okay.
16: So that's been expressly made illegal under our laws.
0: Okay, Ching Yen, if the scheme is based overseas, but Singaporeans are involved or recruited here, how far can our laws reach?
16: Yes, that's a great question because in our criminal law, there is what's called a presumption of territoriality, meaning to say, if criminal acts happen overseas, we don't have jurisdiction to prosecute those acts. So if the criminal acts take place entirely in China, then Singapore would not have jurisdiction over the offenders. However, there are other ways in which our laws allow us to deal with them. So for example, a criminal conspiracy. Say if you conspire in Singapore to commit an offense outside Singapore, you can still be prosecuted in Singapore. So that's one example. Another way is if you are part of an organized crime group, and in the course of being in that group, again, you conspire to do various acts. Some of those acts may include offenses committed outside Singapore, but some of that also may include offenses committed in Singapore against Singaporeans, then you can also be prosecuted.
14: And you know, how common are pyramid schemes in Singapore today? Are they something authorities still encounter regularly? And the question really is because I myself came across a LinkedIn post sometime back where someone was actually sharing his experience of going to China and that it was very suspicious.
0: Yeah.
14: It was a group that he got invited by. He grew suspicious of this whole thing, but he actually came back. But this whole thing was very enticing for him. When I read that then, nothing really struck a chord.
0: Mm.
14: But now that I kind of like we speak about this and the experiences that we're hearing, you know, we're all educated and we're all always told about such scams that are happening around us. How do people, you know, buy in all these things?
0: Mm.
16: So it's really hard to say how prevalent they are because the whole point of these schemes and the way that they work and are effective is that they are shrouded in secrecy. What that means is that, say, whoever hatches the schemes at the top, in order to entice people to be recruited, may not necessarily tell them the full story about the scheme. And that's how you get the situation we heard earlier where different people who travel or who are recruited or attempted to be recruited have different experiences. And so it may not be that everyone who participates in the scheme actually knows that it's an illegal scheme. And that's how they can be encouraged to recruit other people, including close friends and relatives, who really believe that they have found an enticing investment opportunity.
0: So on that note then, Jingyan, what are the biggest red flags people should look out for, should watch?
16: The biggest one, in my view, would be whether there is even a product.
0: Ah, okay.
16: So you could be invited to invest, inverted commas, in a scheme. Say you put in a certain amount of money, and your returns are promised at a certain percentage. But what is the underlying product that you're investing in? That's a very important question to ask. Because if there isn't any product, then what's happening is that your payouts depend on how many people you recruit and how many more people they recruit. And the amounts that are collected from these new recruits are then being used to pay the people who have been in the scheme for a longer while. So that's one of the red flags. The other one is whether you even need to pay something to join the scheme.
0: That's
16: the other red flag.
0: Okay.
14: And if someone, you know, does get involved, whether they're running the scheme or simply, you know, participating in it, what legal consequences could they face here, Jingyan?
16: So there could be direct prosecution under the Multi-Level Marketing and Pyramid Selling Prohibition Act. That's the most obvious one. But then whether there could be prosecutions beyond that depend on how much they actually know about the scheme, whether they really were innocently brought into the scheme and didn't know the full manner in which it operates, or whether they are somewhere nearer the top, where they actually do know that there isn't anything real and no product being sold, and the whole way that the scheme operates is to just recruit more people. That could give rise to a cheating offense under the Penal Code, for which there can be quite severe consequences. If you are also found to have discussed or conspired with others in order to hatch the scheme. And you could also face a criminal conspiracy charge for cheating, for scamming people.
0: Okay. Ching Yan, thank you so much for spending some time with us to provide this clarity. Thank you so much for your time.
16: Thank you.
0: We've been speaking there with Chui Jing Yan. He is director of Chui Jing Yan LLC.
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0: Your time is 8:30. Let's get you the latest from the CNA newsroom. China says 12 more bodies have been recovered near the main border crossing with Nepal, bringing the death toll to 43. More than 500 people are still missing after the devastating mudslide, and authorities have vowed to intensify search and rescue efforts despite extremely harsh conditions. China says 261 foreign nationals are among those still missing in Tibet. Officials cited privacy concerns for not making their names public. Instead, details on individual cases are being shared with the relevant embassies in China. Officials spoke at a media briefing in Gurong Town. They also explained that foreign media were not given earlier access to the disaster site in Tibet because rescue access routes had not been opened in the initial stages, and non-professionals could not be allowed there without adequate preparation. The overall death toll from the devastating floods in Nepal has risen past 1,300, with thousands more unaccounted for. CNA's Arnold Gay tells us more.
5: Emergency teams are pressing on with search and rescue operations, but the focus is increasingly shifting towards recovery and relief. There was an extraordinary moment of hope over the weekend when rescuers pulled a survivor alive from a collapsed home 10 days after the disaster. The woman's family believed she had perished and had already begun mourning rites when rescuers found her alive beneath the rubble. It took about 45 minutes to free her. The rescue came after another remarkable survival when a Chinese national was pulled alive from a tunnel. Crews are continuing to search through mud and debris in hopes of finding more survivors. But for survivors returning in search of their homes, most are finding there's little left standing. Houses have been destroyed, roads and bridges swept away, and entire communities buried under mud and debris. Now, they are receiving more international help. Pakistan, the latest to send assistance with humanitarian supplies being dispatched to help communities affected by the glacier collapse and deadly wave it generated. Relief efforts will intensify as authorities assess the full extent of the damage and begin the long road to recovery.
0: Singapore's air quality this morning is on the higher end of the moderate range. As at 8 a.m., the 24-hour PSI in the central region stood at 94 and in the east at 88. Yesterday, the National Environment Agency said Singapore's air quality for the next 24 hours was forecast to be in the high, moderate to low, unhealthy range. In other news, Indonesian authorities have suspended operations at 8 airports after Mount Anak Krakatau erupted on Friday. Logging increased activity since. Some 1,500 flights have been delayed through to 9 a.m. local time today, leaving more than 170,000 passengers stranded. SIA and Scoot have cancelled flights between Singapore and Jakarta, scheduled for today. Governors in Lampung and Jakarta have ordered remote learning to reduce health risks for students. Well, let's get an update on the latest now with senior correspondent Chutney Vadvani. Chutney, what is the current situation like in the areas impacted by Mount Anak Krakatau?
20: Good morning, Haryanto. This morning is sort of a wait-and-see situation carrying on from yesterday. As we know, the volcanic ash has blanketed parts of Banten, Lampung and sections of the capital Jakarta as well as the greater Jakarta areas. That's Jabodetabek, Jakarta, Bogor, Tangerang, Depok and Bekasi. And we have seen airports temporarily halting operations, including Jakarta's major Soekarno-Hatta International Airport, after volcanic ash drifted into the airspace. Now, in those parts that I mentioned earlier, of course, ash fall and visibility becoming an issue. We've seen local schools having paused their physical classes and their daily activities, shifting all of that online to distance learning. Fishing operations near the Sunda Strait have also been halted for safety. And of course, health being a major focus of authorities, where officials are urging residents to, you know, in those dusty zones to wear masks, use eye protection even, and limit time outdoors. Alert level remains at level 3, which is the second highest warning tier. And there is a strict 3-kilometer exclusion zone around the active crater.
0: Chutney, we understand flights are still grounded and set to resume this morning. Are you hearing any confirmation for the resumption of these flights?
20: Where flights are concerned, once again, I really think this is quite a wait-and-see situation at this point.
0: Okay.
20: You know, we've seen yesterday how the airport repeatedly extended their temporary suspensions all the way past, I mean, if we take it into today, all the way past 24 hours. So it really, you know, despite currently being scheduled to reopen and resume flights, we cannot rule out the possibility that if the need arises, officials will certainly extend the suspension. So that's where, you know, where airports are concerned, that's the situation that we are seeing at the moment.
0: Okay. And what are authorities looking out for before declaring it is safe to resume normal activities?
20: Well, where it concerns safety and whether things are, you know, so-called okay to go back to normal, I think authorities are looking at a number of factors. Firstly, you've got the volcanic and geological stability factors. You know, you're looking at decreasing seismic activity, you're looking at a reduction in gas emissions, and of course, ideally, you will be looking at an alert level downgrade as well. So here you have, in this particular section, you have scientists who are, you know, they're obviously monitoring real-time volcano tremors. They're monitoring all of these, the deep earthquakes and the harmonic tremors and all of these factors. And a sustained drop in all of these readings would indicate that the magma movement is slowed down or ceased. And then, of course, the reduction in the gas emissions. If you look at what authorities are monitoring, they're measuring the concentration of toxic gases, and they're looking for notable decrease in the gas output, ensuring that the air near the volcano essentially is non-toxic. And then you've got the other factors, which is atmospheric and airspace safety. For example, you've got clearing airspace and ash dispersion. You know, we know that aviation authorities are working alongside other agencies, the meteorological agency, to track ash plumes via satellite, because volcanic ash consists of tiny sharp silica shards that can stall jet engines and destroy aircraft components. And so operations at suspended airports will only resume once this airspace factor is entirely clear of ash particles. So we also know that authorities are certainly preparing to use weather modification techniques to wash the ash out of the skies as soon as the conditions stabilize.
0: And for the stranded passengers, Chutney, how are they coping with the delays? Have you spoken with anyone who needed, say, to make alternate arrangements to leave? What are the available options?
20: Yes, it's been a very tough time for stranded passengers, you know.
0: Yeah.
20: In Jakarta alone, over 200 flights were affected. You know, we're hearing reports of over 170,000 people stranded at airports as of Monday. And I have spoken to some family members, because we have some family members trying to come back home, as well as trying to go back home and leave Jakarta to their respective countries. And it's been a tough time for them because, well, they're now not able to do either. They can't come back home here and they can't go back home to wherever they are based. And so what has been the situation is, of course, airlines are granting refunds and so on and so forth. But where it comes to actually making travel plans, they are looking at alternative options, different cities which are not affected by the ash fall, and sort of trying to see, okay, are they able to fly into a different city and then come to Jakarta by train, or leave Jakarta by train and then fly out of a different city. But then now that has sort of led to a third problem, which is that all of these routes are kind of filling up and they're getting kind of packed because everybody's trying to leave, you know, Jakarta. Yeah. and all the other affected areas.
0: Yeah. Chutney, this is a developing story. We are monitoring very closely, as you are as well, with the developments. We hope to get more from you as and when we have more updates. And please stay safe.
20: Thank you.
0: We've been speaking there with Chutney Vadvani. She is a CNA's senior correspondent. And those are our headlines. Stay on as we have traffic news and business news coming right up. Alrighty, with the time coming up to 8:40 a.m., let's get you some traffic updates. We have eyes on an accident on KJE towards PIE. This is before Choa Chu Kang Drive. Do avoid lanes 1 and 2. A vehicle that's broken down on PIE towards Changi after Bedok Reservoir Road. Traffic is heavy in CTE Tunnel towards AYE at Havelock Road exit. Slow-moving traffic on PIE towards Tuas at AYE exit. And a bit of congestion as well on CTE towards AYE at Ang Mo Kio Avenue 1 exit. Please buckle up, drive safe, do not speed. Alrighty, let's get you some business news right now. And we look at oil prices. They are rising as fresh threats from Iran raise concerns over crude flows through the Strait of Hormuz. Now, that comes after Iran's top security chief, Mohsen Razai, says that Tehran is set to establish a prohibited zone near the vital oil choke point in the coming days. CNA's Elizabeth New has more.
2: And Iran's top security chief, Mohsen Razai, says Tehran is set to establish a prohibited zone near the vital oil choke point in the coming days. The U.S. and Iran have ramped up tit-for-tat strikes on tankers in the Strait of Hormuz over the weekend. And U.S. Energy Secretary Chris Wright says the U.S. will keep escorting tankers through the strait to keep oil flowing, while downplaying fears of prolonged high prices. All the world's biggest oil-producing nations, in the meantime, have agreed to keep their output steady in October after six straight months of increases. It last raised its required production levels by 188,000 barrels per day for September. The output hikes had been largely symbolic as war in Iran disrupted global oil exports.
0: And here at home, more than half of Singapore employers do not plan to raise headcount in 2027. That is similar to last year's outlook. An annual poll by the Singapore National Employers Federation found 51% of employers are also looking to freeze or moderate salaries, compared to 48% last year. That is even as firms expressed a slightly more positive outlook for the year ahead. And while most employers are still committed to wage increments for lower wage workers, that number has now fallen from 96 to 86% on year. Wages aside, a growing priority for firms now is transforming the workplace with AI. So to help us make sense of these numbers, we actually spoke with Kwa Boon Wee. He is the Vice President of SNEF Council, earlier on Open for Business.
21: I think business sentiment has improved, but employers remain cautious. You mentioned earlier about some of the global uncertainties. I think most companies still feel their cost levels are quite high. I also think that there's our economy is becoming, our growth is increasingly uneven. We have a few sectors that are driving the overall growth of our economy as a whole, which is healthy. But it also masks the fact that there are several sectors that continue to struggle to do well. And all these factors mean that businesses still remain quite cautious and are not just not too confident that everything is great.
0: Abunwi, more than half of employers don't plan to increase headcount next year. So should workers get used to companies trying to grow with roughly the same number of people then? Is that how we can understand it to be?
21: I think companies are still trying to grow. And I think that's the important part. And you know,

0: Do you have persistent itching or redness on your skin that doesn't improve with over-the-counter treatments? You might have eczema. This could lead to skin that is wet, cracked, or bleeding from scratching. The good news is it can be managed with lifestyle changes and topical prescribed creams. Patients may also benefit from phototherapy, biologic injections, or a new class of oral tablets called JAK inhibitors. Visit livingwitheczema.sg for details. This Pfizer Singapore sponsored program is for general disease awareness only and does not promote any specific product. It is not a substitute for medical advice. Please consult a healthcare professional.
1: And retain workers. Would we see sort of a shift in bargaining power back towards our companies when it comes to salaries and job offers?
2: I don't view it, you know, we have a strong tripartite sort of environment. I don't view it as a employers win or employees win type situation. That's important. I think we all recognize we want to make the best use of our workforce. I certainly think it's probably has swung away from years in the past where the market for new entrants was a bit heavy. Get a bit competitive, but I think it's a lot more stable. And I don't view it as a sort of we shouldn't view these things as a who wins type scenario. It's still always going to be challenging to find the right people, and I think people who are looking for work should still be confident that there are jobs out there. It may not be it should never be easy, but it should go through a process where you take the time and effort to find the right environment for you. So that's the message we want to see out there.
3: Does that then mean that should, you know, job seekers really expect less room to negotiate salaries, counter offers and other benefits in 2027?
2: I don't think it's just a case of just because it feels market shifted a little bit, or suddenly employers become a lot harder, or vice versa. I think the underlying trend remains that our labour market is tight, will remain tight, but there's a lot of transformation that's happening in the workplace. There's uncertainty that makes businesses a little bit hesitant about how they plan for the future. So as long as everybody goes into this environment level-headed and say, you know, make sure that both sides see the benefit of an arrangement, then I think that's the spirit we should approach this. We really shouldn't think of it as a confrontational type of approach.
1: Okay, we hear you. Bunwi, the other aspect of 2027 that your survey has found is also AI. It's becoming a bigger HR priority. Are employers primarily looking at AI to make their existing workforce more productive? What are you hearing on the ground with regard to adoption of AI with these companies?
2: I think we're hearing from our employees that they're still at the early stages of thinking about how they're going to adopt AI actively in their workplace. I think we're all encouraged and we continue to preach a message to our companies that to view AI primarily as a productivity enabler, to strengthen the level of productivity of their workforce. And I think that's the spirit we should go into it, both employers and employees. I think it's fair to say people are a little bit more cautious about hiring huge numbers because they want to see what sort of productivity levels they can use with their existing workforce. So yes, I think this should be an exciting period. I hope employers and employees look at it not just improving their personal lives, which I think we can all relate to, but also improving the output in the workplace.
1: I'm glad you brought up employees as well. So from the employees' POV, the point of view, with companies now making AI an even bigger priority, what would you say to employees, you know, prepping themselves to step into the workforce with this new priority in mind now for companies?
2: Well, I hope employees all adopt the spirit that this is really part about learning, improving their own personal skills, making sure that they are keeping up to date with what's happening out in the workplace, and work proactively. And I think AI is also likely to be a bottom-up

0: productivity enabler. It's not a sort of a top-down thing because individuals will best know where are their pain points, how they can improve their output. Sometimes bosses are a few steps away from that. So I encourage individuals or employees to embrace it. Yes, down the road, transformation may happen. Your job may change and all that. But I think that's the reality of what's happening in the workplace. One should not, it's not productive to blame it on any single item if the work environment changes. Work environment is change is going to be a constant thing.
1: And for someone thinking about changing jobs in 2027, what does this survey tell us about whether it will be a better year to stay put or perhaps take a chance in the job market?
0: I think people change jobs for a variety of reasons. The good thing, as I said earlier, that the market is still a healthy one. There are still job offerings out there. I think individuals need to assess what's best for them. There will always be opportunities, but I think they also have to be realistic. We are going into a lower overall macro growth environment. Perhaps some of the froth from economic growth in the past is not going to be there. So everyone should just look at what's best for them and continue to improve their skills and work with companies out there.
1: And that was Kwa Boon Yee, Vice President of SNEF Council, speaking to us there.

0: know we thought we wanted to spice things up a little bit on a Monday morning, that. Right? If you don't already know, that is Baboni. Oh, Bat Bunny. Baboni, Bat Bunny. I mean, he is an artist that is making headlines, that has made headlines recently with his, you know, Super Bowl performance and then his wins as well at award shows. So the Creative Arts Emmy Awards kicked off this week, and Bat Bunny's Super Bowl halftime show was the big winner of the night, taking home 7 Emmys, including Outstanding Variety Special. The Muppet Show on Disney Plus was close behind with multiple wins, including Outstanding Variety Special pre-recorded and Outstanding Writing. And then we have Mariska Hargitay had an emotional night, winning 2 Emmys for her documentary My Mom Jane, a film she directed about her late mother, actress Jane Mansfield.
1: That's right. The Traitors dominated the reality category with 6 wins, including host Alan Cumming taking home his 5th Emmy for Outstanding Host. And Jimmy Kimmel won for Outstanding Game Show Host for Who Wants to Be a Millionaire. The Primetime Emmys will be taking place next Monday, September 14th, and we'll keep you updated when it happens.
0: Indeed, it is going to be an exciting time to keep a lookout, right, for who the nominations are, the nominees are, and then who are the winners. So there we have it. Baboni winning big again. Are you a fan of Baboni?
1: Well, not really, but I think his music is like, you can't listen to it once. You have to keep listening and you get very, you know, attracted to it.
0: Yes.
1: It has that.
0: It grows on you, right?
1: Yeah, it grows on you, and I love that.
0: And I think increasingly also Latin music is catching on again, I feel for a while back then in the 90s, there was that wave, and then now
1: it's coming back.
0: It's coming back, right? So congratulations to Baboni and all the other winners of the Creative Arts Emmy Awards. There we have it one more time. Baboni. Hey,

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5: It's time for Trend Watch, your weekly dose of entertainment and sports news. Singapore will host the Pokemon World Championships for the first time next year. It will run from 13th of August to the 15th at the Singapore Expo. Championship Sunday, the tournament's big finale will be held at the Singapore Indoor Stadium. The tournament is the top level of competitive Pokemon play, covering the trading card game, video game championships, and Pokemon Go. More details on the 2027 event are still to come.
6: But still staying at home, we can look forward to a new venue for concerts, events and experiences come next year. Entertainment company Live Nation is set to open its first live music venue in Southeast Asia by mid-2027. Named Grange House, the venue will be located in Orchard Road near 313 at Somerset and have a capacity of 3,000. Beyond the main stage, Grange House will also feature a landscape terrace and an all-day cafe and restaurant that can host community talks, podcasts and public events.
7: Lionel Messi has conquered his final peak. Lionel Messi has shaken hands with paradise. A little boy from Rosario, Santa Fe has just pitched up.
5: It feels like the end of an era in international football. Lionel Messi announcing his retirement from Argentina's national team. Since making his debut in 2005, Messi has represented Argentina a record 207 times and scored 125 goals.
6: While Messi will continue to play at club level for Inter Miami, the 8-time World Player of the Year has closed the book on one of the most remarkable careers in his international football.
5: Let's turn to football here at home now. The Lions are going to play Brazil at the National Stadium this November. And Brazil aren't the only big names coming to town. Japan and Paraguay will also be here, with four matches taking place across three match days from 13th of November to the 17th. As Singapore kick things off against Paraguay on 13th of November. Then on 17th of November, we get a double header at the National Stadium. Singapore face Brazil, followed by Japan against Paraguay. If you're thinking of going, tickets for Singapore against Paraguay start at $28, and then tickets for Japan against Brazil start at $98, while the 17th of November doubleheader, including Singapore versus Brazil, also starts at $98 for both matches. And for our Formula One fans here at home, this one's for you. Ballots are now open for the Thursday Pit Lane experience on 8th of October, giving up to 4,500 fans the chance to walk the Marina Bay Street Circuit Pit Lane. The ballot is open to Singapore citizens and permanent residents until 18th of September at 11:59 p.m. Now, the Singapore Grand Prix itself runs from 9th of October to the 11th, with a sprint race on Saturday before the main night race on Sunday. And that's it for our weekly Trend Watch. It is something you can catch live on The Morning Report every Fridays. Till the next one.
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13: Now, The Morning Report with Andrea Heng and Haryanto Dima.
5: It is the second hour of The Morning Report right here on CNA 938 as Nepal continues its search and rescue operations. The challenge now is to also identify these victims.
6: Why is victim identification after major floods so complex? And what does that mean for families still waiting for answers?
5: Plus, the new CNA article tells you exactly what to put on your death to-do list and why you should start one now. Good morning. Here are the latest headlines coming up from the CNA newsroom. Flight disruptions continue to and from Indonesia's main international airport and seven others after a volcanic eruption from Mount Anak Krakatau sent ash plumes across parts of the country. The country's busiest airport, Jakarta Soekarno-Hatta International, detected volcanic ash yesterday, prompting the suspension of air travel that has been extended several times. Authorities say flight operations will resume later this morning at 8:59 Jakarta time or 9:59 in Singapore. Elizabeth Neo tells us more.
14: Mount Anak Krakatau, which erupted on Friday, has been logging increased activities since, with volcanic ash detected as far as 200 kilometers away. Now, several airports and cities, including Semarang and Surabaya, have been prepared as alternatives for airlines to divert to. Some 170,000 passengers have been affected by more than 1,500 flight cancellations, most of them at Jakarta alone.
15: It's of course an inconvenience. My flight was this morning. I was supposed to get back home to Spain. And after I arrived in the airport, I learned that due to the volcano, my flight was cancelled.
14: Columns of ash were sent as high as 15 kilometres into the sky. No casualties were reported and no evacuations have been ordered. But authorities are urging people to remain vigilant amid the intensifying volcanic activity.
5: From Jakarta, Chutney Vadvani reports on the measures in place.
16: We are seeing a widespread impact of the eruptions, not just in Jakarta, but the greater Jakarta area as well, known as Jabodetabek. And this is comprised of Jakarta, Bogor, Depok, Tangerang and Bekasi. And the eruptions have triggered the intensive distribution of volcanic ash in these areas to varying degrees of ash fall, covering vehicles, terraces of homes and public facilities in urban areas. Several schools located in coastal areas nearest to the Sunda Strait in Banten, for example, officially suspended all face-to-face learning activities, some students reporting eye irritation, and there are also fears of poor visibility and respiratory risks. And we've also heard reports of fishermen having moved to cancel fishing trips due to the eruption. It's important to note that this eruption was the highest recorded in 2026. Well, authorities and emergency services have launched a coordinated response to manage this ongoing eruption. Agencies are focused on health mitigation, aviation safety, and proactive community readiness for what could potentially be additional eruptive phases. Now, the Center for the Volcanology and Geological Hazard Mitigation and the BMKG are monitoring the volcano seismic activity around the clock.
6: Malaysian states impacted by unhealthy air brought by winds blowing from wildfires in Indonesia are taking urgent action to mitigate the haze. Selangor has banned open burning, while the eastern state of Sarawak will extend cloud seeding operations today. Honor Gay with the details.
17: Large parts of the southwest coast of Peninsular Malaysia are registering unhealthy air readings. Selangor state authorities say schools will be closed in areas with air pollutant index readings of 200 and above. Masks will also be distributed in areas recording the highest API readings. But it's Sarawak that continues to bear the brunt of the choking smoke. Much of the eastern state remains clouded in unhealthy air, with one town registering very unhealthy conditions. But reports say the situation has eased since a state of emergency was declared on Friday, after the API crossed the 400 mark to reach hazardous levels. Authorities say Saturday's successful cloud seeding operation that brought rainfall around targeted areas helped. That operation continues today.
6: Dr. Jayaprakash Muralidharan is Senior Principal Assistant Secretary at GovTech Malaysia, Ministry of Digital. He is also a Cambridge atmospheric scientist, and he represented Malaysia during haze negotiations more than 20 years ago.
9: At that time, when 2002, this whole agreement was set up, it was considered the best diplomacy tool to curb and to mitigate the impact of the fires then. However, we need to understand that because having a legally binding agreement is not the same as having a legally binding enforcement mechanism. So what's happening right now is that the haze agreement, while it is it has important obligations for cooperation, monitoring, prevention and response, but the actual fires actually still occur within the national jurisdiction. And enforcement ultimately remains the responsibility of the individual countries. So a structural gap actually exists trying to curb the pollution. I think it's quite obvious for the past almost 20 years. So the pollution that crosses borders actually, but the local authority is the one actually regulating it, which has to be remaining within the largely the national jurisdiction. I believe while it has been signed, there is a bit of gap there. What is lacking actually is that we need science, facts, data to be representing the ASEAN decision making right now about haze management.
5: Meanwhile, Singapore's air quality this morning is on the higher end of the moderate range. As at 8 a.m., the 24-hour PSI in the central region stood at 94, followed by 88 in the east. Yesterday, the National Environment Agency said Singapore's air quality for the next 24 hours was forecast to be in the high, moderate to low unhealthy range.
6: Also, looking at the Russia-Ukraine war, Ukrainian President Volodymyr Zelensky says he expects the war with Russia to continue through the winter despite talks with US envoys in Kyiv. It was the first visit to the Ukrainian capital by US negotiators Steve Witkoff and Jared Kushner as the Trump administration renews its push to end the more than 4.5-year conflict. The meeting came a day after the US delegation held 3 hours of talks with Russian President Vladimir Putin in Moscow. Mr. Witkoff and Mr. Kushner said they were confident a deal could be reached, adding that they discussed substantive plans for next steps towards ending the war.
12: Both sides have to come to a resolution here, and my job and Jared's job together is to bring the parties together, to narrow the issues between them, to create good communication channels. And hopefully we began that process constructively in the last 48 hours. And we're confident that there'll be a good resolution here.
18: This has been a long and a hard and emotional war. And when we solve it, we're going to have to all solve it together. And we have to create a framework that can be enduring beyond it.
6: From Washington, D.C., Jagriti Dave reports on why the Trump administration is stepping up efforts to mediate an end to the more than 4.5-year conflict between Russia and Ukraine.
19: The U.S.'s efforts with Ukraine and Russia have been on the back burner following the U.S.'s own war with Iran. And it's significant that this is Kushner and Witkoff's first trip to Kyiv since the start of the war almost 5 years ago, despite multiple invites from the Ukrainians. If you look by contrast, they visited Vladimir Putin numerous times in Moscow. And from Steve Witkoff's comments, the goal of these in-person visits to both adversaries appears to be a move away from shuttle diplomacy to full-on trilateral talks with Ukraine and Russia. White House officials have said substantive next steps would be announced in the coming weeks. But look, it's clearly going to be a long road. Volodymyr Zelensky confirmed that they discussed air defenses and Ukraine's energy needs with the expectation that the war's likely to continue through the winter with Russian attacks on Ukraine's energy infrastructure. So there's no real sense that Russia, for its part, has changed its position on key issues such as Ukraine's territorial concessions and security guarantees. So it remains to be seen whether a breakthrough can be achieved and whether it can happen before that crucial winter period.
5: The far-right party Alternative for Germany, or AfD, is projected to win a strong victory in a regional election. The party went into the vote seeking an absolute majority in the state legislature of Saxony-Anhalt to govern on its own. That would overcome the so-called firewall of mainstream parties' refusal to work with AfD. But it was unclear long after polls closed whether it would happen. Initial projections show the AfD won more than 44% of the vote, but apparently falling short of the absolute majority it had sought to govern alone. If confirmed, AfD will emerge as the strongest political force in the eastern German state. A first state government will be the biggest prize in the anti-migration party's 13-year history. It comes at a time of widespread discontent with the national government that has yet to persuade voters that it can get the country's sluggish economy moving.
6: In sports and in football, Arsenal has passed their biggest test so far in the defence of the Premier League title as they came back from a goal down to beat Chelsea 2-1 at home. Chelsea took the lead just after 77 seconds, but Arsenal equalised in the 25th minute before taking the lead after the break in the 50th minute. Victory has left Arsenal level at the top with Manchester City, with both sides on a maximum 9 points after 3 games. In the night's other game, Everton and Manchester United played out a 2-2 draw. Headlines anytime on CNA 938 and CNA.Asia. Traffic updates. Accident on KJE towards PIE before Choa Chu Kang Drive. Avoid lane 1 and 2. Looking at a vehicle breakdown on AYE towards Tuas after Clementi Avenue 6. Also another vehicle breakdown on PA towards Changi at Jurong West Avenue 2 entrance. Drive safe on the road.
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6: And the weather today, we're looking at temperatures between 27 to 35 degrees Celsius. The forecast of, a partly cloudy environment situation at the night. Otherwise, we're all good.
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5: Thank you for staying with us right here on CNA 938. We want to now circle back to what is happening in Nepal. Now, as Nepal reels from the aftermath of the devastating flood, one of the most painful challenges is not only finding those who are missing, but also identifying those who have died. With bodies recovered far from where people disappeared, remains sometimes badly damaged, mortuaries are under pressure, and families waiting for confirmation, disaster victim identification has become a complex international effort involving forensic experts, DNA testing, and painstaking detective work.
6: A specialist team from the Singapore Police Force is now on the ground in Kathmandu. They will examine the dead and collect evidence that could help establish their identities, including DNA, fingerprints and photographs. Now, for more on disaster victim identification and post-disaster recovery, we're now joined by David Sanderson, Professor, University of New South Wales, Sydney, and founder of How We Survive. Professor, thanks for joining us. You know, let's begin with the enormous task of identifying the dead. More than 1,300 bodies have been recovered, but only a small fraction have been identified so far. And at this scale, what becomes the biggest bottleneck in disaster victim identification?
0: Well, thanks, Alakia, for having me on the show, and Haryantu as well. And as we all know, this is a tragic, terrible tale. Obviously, with those who have been killed, over 1,250 so far, and heaven forbid that rises further, we'll wait and see. But more importantly, at this point, I suppose, in many ways, those who are left, the families, the bereaved ones, who are suffering and struggling and waiting for that news, maybe hope still stays in people's minds when death is yet to be confirmed. But that not knowing is one of the terribly painful moments after such a tragedy as this. So yes, the bottlenecks, it's finding those bodies, it's transporting them, it's keeping them in a manner that's respectful, with dignity, bringing in international teams such as the police from Singapore and elsewhere in order to assist the Nepali government to undertake that. And sorry to say that, of course, this is not a tragedy that's new to Nepal, and Nepal has expertise in the immediacy of this with international support of identifying bodies. But then, of course, the road to recovery of those who are left. And that's, of course, the big focus right now for a lot of agencies.
5: Professor, how does disaster victim identification after a catastrophic flood differ from other disasters, like Nepal's 2015 earthquake, for example?
0: Gosh. Well, a lot of similarities, of course, of trying to find the body of search and rescue. After the terrible earthquakes of 2015, a lot of international search and rescue teams came in to find, obviously, people alive first, and then become a recovery of bodies after that. What we're seeing in the flood, of course, this terrible cascade, and we've all seen that on the on TV and social media, is the amount of mud and the water and the being swept away nature of this. An earthquake tragedy is straight down in many ways. A flood tragedy pushes stuff and people and loved ones and those deceased further away. So there's more of a region, I suppose, to collect bodies from.
6: You know, identification isn't really just a simple technical exercise. It determines really whether families ever know what happened to their loved ones. And the more it delays, the more later, you know, whether they get an answer to what is happening to them. What does this kind of ambiguous loss do to the psychological recovery of a community?
0: Oh, well, yes, no, it's you name it. The damage to communities, the individual trauma. I mean, that can last a lifetime, heaven forbid. It can be generational as well, of course. I wonder if there's a temptation for those outside of disasters to see it on the news and then see the stories of recovery and the one-year anniversaries and things like that, as we will see. And there's nothing wrong with that, of course. But there might be an assumption for those outside that there's a recovery, things are getting better. And things may well be, and we sincerely hope that, and that's the normal trajectory. And yet, of course, I mean, there are people who've lost their daughters, their mothers, their fathers, their children, you know, all those things. And that's a lifetime of loss and coming to terms with. And then, of course, there's loss of livelihoods. A lot of communities don't have formal insurance. There are other forms of self-supporting communities, of course, but that more formal side of support is very hard. And I think that's one of the reasons why the United Nations and others have launched an appeal that came out 3 days ago to support national recovery efforts. And that's where a lot of the energy right now is, recognizing that trauma. And aid agencies have got better over the years, and governments are recognizing and supporting trauma through lots of approaches. There's one called EMDR. There are others of behavioral therapy. There are other approaches which are becoming more mainstreamed and more recognizing, because it's that trauma that's inside that can govern a life.
5: Professor, so on that note, should identifying the dead and helping families mourn be treated as a core part of humanitarian response as well, rather than, you know, perhaps something secondary to rescue and relief?
0: That's a great question, because it's it's a stretch of stretch resources and of organizational response and of governments and of others. And it's a disaster in a middle income country in a relatively remote area, although not too far from Kathmandu. The earthquakes were different. So there are trade-offs. There are the living. There are those who need to be fed and kept warm, and basic needs, we call it, being warm and dry and cared for and fed and watered is an essential. And of course, an essential is finding the bodies and those things. If you were to trade one against the other, that's a sophist choice, as many call it, the impossible trade-off. Basic needs and life-saving activities. The Red Cross and others call it the humanitarian imperative comes first. And the humanitarian imperative is save lives while recognizing the complexity of recovery also includes coming to terms with lost loved ones.
6: And 10 days after the flooding, people are still being pulled out alive, including workers trapped in hydropower tunnels. So there is a tension between maintaining hope and confronting the reality that thousands remain missing. At what point, David, does a disaster operation really move from search and rescue to just recovery?
0: Yeah, again, it's a piece of string stuff. We all live in hope. There's a desperate want to find everybody, and unless until that happens, it comes to an end. So yeah, people being pulled out even 10 days later, even yesterday's news, and we hope today's news and into the next few weeks' news. That said, of course, there is a we need water and food and to be able to breathe and things like that. So the next few weeks we'll see a slowing down of optimism when it comes to recovering people alive. That said, there's still hope for those in tunnels and the hydropower plants. And then the 64-year-old woman who's pulled out, I think, 2 days ago, if not yesterday. There is hope, and agencies are still operating, and the Nepali government and the army, no doubt, and search and rescue teams operating with hope, given the fact that every hour diminishes that hope, and yet it continues, probably for another few days.
5: Professor, are we also now approaching the point where the biggest threats to survivors may not only come from the flood itself, but also from its secondary effects? So we're talking about, say, unsafe drinking water, diseases, hunger, the loss of livelihoods. You mentioned that quite briefly earlier on as well. How prepared is Nepal to detect and contain an outbreak while its health and transport systems are themselves damaged?
0: Yeah, thanks, Harriet. Again, a good question. What do we do with those there? And there's great care needed. And Nepal, as I say, has long experience of recovery and relief. Sadly, of course, who would want that long experience? But they do have that. Good organizations, and I'll put it like that, good aid agencies, which in my opinion are in the majority, are those that are very careful around hygiene and water supply. Of course, the stresses are there. People right now, many are staying in temporary accommodation, often in schools that are being repurposed and halls. And you imagine, I mean, a school doesn't have that many washrooms, and now there's a lot of people. So sanitation is a big one. Dignity is one. Basic need, not sure, but there's a need for dignity. Violence can go up, but well-managed and respectful people and those affected are often probably very respectful for others and all these things. I wouldn't begin to suggest otherwise. But it's water and it's health, bringing in clean drinking water and sourcing that. There's a lot of experience from aid organizations who are national Nepali aid organizations with international support. The National Disaster Risk Reduction and Management Authority is in charge. The UN's just launched an appeal for close to $50 million. A lot of that will be supporting the immediacy of keeping people safe. You mentioned livelihoods as well, Hariato, and rightly so. A lot of response is giving people money where the markets work. That might sound odd to some people, giving people money, but actually the evidence is that works really well when it comes to supporting what people want to do in the immediacy after the immediate relief needs. So good agencies are attuned to the concerns you're raising.
6: And beyond the immediate health threat, when families have lost farms, livestock, businesses, tools, and even access to markets, how quickly can a humanitarian emergency really become a food and livelihoods crisis? And what should aid organizations be doing right now rather than 6 months from now?
0: Oh, yeah. No, absolutely. Like, and what they say is that recovery starts from day one. Easy to say, hard to do. But again, thoughtful organizations know that and are in the business of recovering lives. So the devastation has been, for many villages, absolute. Some villages may rebuild, many may not. Many people may go to the city. That often is what happens after a disaster to friends and loved ones and may never return. That said, others may stay for a long time, those who are able to rebuild, and we've seen some of those villages, some buildings have withstood and may get rebuilt. Then again, people are weighing, you know, making a trade-off of the horror of possibly, heaven forbid, a repeat horror. And we've been watching the news about the risks of that. So that takes time. Rebuilding takes time. That said, people are very adept. The role of aid agencies is to support people in recovery, not leave people to it, but actually support where they can with government, again, through money and support and helping and rebuilding. Easy to say, hard to do. If it's farming, it's livelihoods, it's tools, it's animals, and it's vet support and it's vaccinations and things like that. But again, for a lot of the places here, a lot has been swept away. Like after the earthquakes, a lot of land stopped existing. And so people had to relocate. So, you know, there's nothing easy here. That said, there is experience about best options of what to do in as you rightly say, right now in the weeks and months and years ahead about what to do. Mm.
5: Professor Nepal has endured the 2015 earthquake, repeated landslides, floods, and then now there's this catastrophe of extraordinary scale. So there is that more uncomfortable question, right, that we're asking, why do the poorest and most marginalized communities repeatedly bear the greatest losses? I mean, at what point do we perhaps stop describing this simply as a natural disaster and start asking if it's also about land use decisions, infrastructure choices, and unequal access to services?
0: Yeah, you actually put your finger on it, Haraldo. The double tragedy of a disaster like this, that it affects the poorest, the worst, those living often on cheaper land, I'll put it like that, although I'm not suggesting, you know, there's a complexity in what I just said, in often poorly built buildings who may not have connections to the infrastructure to support and to help. And you mentioned that terrible phrase, natural disaster. There's no such thing as a natural disaster. Your listeners may find that surprising. There are natural hazards, but it's having people in the wrong place at the wrong time that causes the disaster. Now, I'm not saying people did anything wrong. I'm not attributing blame, by the way. Be very clear about that. But some buildings stayed up, others got swept away. It'll be the better built ones that stayed up, the weaker ones that got swept away. Those who didn't know the thing was coming through lack of communication. So the UN has a global campaign, hashtag no natural disasters. And that's not just playing with words. That actually means we can do a lot to prevent disasters, we call it mitigating, to reducing them. And should they be coming, preparing for. And Nepal has a lot of expertise in this, because sadly it has had these for many years and has reduced the scale of many disasters. That said, of course, Nepal is in the Himalayas, where this is the most earthquake prone part of the world. It's right up there, let me put it like that. A lot of earthquakes in the northern parts of India as well, and Pakistan. So we need to get better at building buildings. When it comes to floods, it's flood warnings, strengthening, and the big flood warnings, people running up the hill. We all saw the story a few days ago of the school teacher who probably saved the lives of around 900 students by saying, get out now and run up the hill. Wow, what a story. What a story, 900 lives. We can do that more. Bangladesh has been phenomenal at reducing deaths from 250,000 down to several dozen, tragic as that is, in the face of cyclones. So we've done very well as a human race at reducing and preventing disasters. That said, they're still here. And once we know they're not natural, there's lots we can do.
5: Professor, it's been very insightful and to get your perspectives this morning. Thank you so much for sharing your thoughts with us. And here's to hoping that the search and rescue efforts continue to go smoothly and that the process of identifying these victims goes smoothly as well. Thank you so much again, Professor, for speaking with us this morning.
0: Thank you for having me on your program, and thank you for covering this story as it continues.
5: We indeed, is our pleasure to speak with you. We have been speaking there with David Sanderson. He is Professor, University of New South Wales, Sydney, and founder of How We Survive.
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5: Your time is 9:30. Let's get you the latest headlines from the CNA newsroom. Five people are dead and many remain trapped after a building collapse in New Delhi. 11 people have been rescued and search operations are continuing. The five-story building housed a boys' hostel near Delhi University. It is believed 30 to 40 students were inside when it came down. It is unclear how many are stuck under the rubble. Officials say some of those trapped have made phone calls for help and rescuers are in contact with them. Indian Prime Minister Narendra Modi said authorities are working at the site to assist those affected. The cause of the collapse remains unclear. The building is said to be decades old and repair work was underway in the basement when the structure gave way. The government has formed an inquiry committee to investigate the collapse and take strict action against anyone found responsible. Flight disruptions continue to and from Indonesia's main international airport and seven others after volcanic eruptions sent ash plumes across parts of the country. Mount Anak Krakatau erupted on Friday and has been logging increased activity since. Volcanic ash has been detected as far as 200 kilometers away. The country's busiest airport, Soekarno-Hatta International, has suspended air travel several times. Flight operations were expected to resume this morning around 9 a.m. Jakarta time. Several airports have been prepared as alternatives for airlines to divert their flights. Some 170,000 passengers have been affected by more than 1,500 flights cancelled, most of them at the Jakarta airport. Anak Krakatau, located between the main Java and Sumatra islands, erupted early yesterday at least twice, and no casualties were reported and no evacuations ordered. In other news, Malaysian states impacted by unhealthy air, which were brought by winds blowing from wildfires in Indonesia, are taking urgent action to mitigate the haze. While Selangor has banned open burning, the eastern state of Sarawak will extend cloud seeding operations today. Selangor says the schools will be closed in areas with air pollutant index readings of 200 and above. Masks will be distributed in areas recording the highest API readings. But Sarawak continues to bear the brunt of the choking smoke. Much of the eastern state remains clouded in unhealthy air, with one town registering very unhealthy conditions. But reports say the situation has eased since a state of emergency was declared on Friday, after air pollution reached hazardous levels, crossing 400 on the air pollutant index. Dr. Jaya Prakash Murali Tharun is the Senior Principal Assistant Secretary at GovTech Malaysia, Ministry of Digital, and also a Cambridge Atmospheric Scientist. He represented Malaysia during haze negotiations over 20 years ago. Now, he explained whether he thinks the 2002 agreement was the best deal achievable at that time, and what he thinks is the most important thing to fix.
9: I was part of the ATHP, ASEAN Agreement Transboundary Haze Pollution from 2014 to 2019. So, yeah, speaking of which, at that time when 2002, this whole agreement was set up, it was considered the best diplomacy tool to curb and to mitigate the impact of the fires then. However, we need to understand that because having a legally binding agreement is not the same as having a legally binding enforcement mechanism. Mm-hmm. So what's happening right now is that the Haze Agreement, while it is it has important obligations for cooperation, monitoring, prevention, and response, but the actual fires actually still occur within the national jurisdiction. And enforcement ultimately remains the responsibility of the individual countries. So a structural gap actually exists trying to curb the pollution. I think it's quite obvious for the past almost 20 years. So the pollution that crosses borders actually, but the local authority is the one that actually regulating it, which has to be remaining within the largely the national jurisdiction.
17: Okay.
9: So I believe while it has been signed, there is a bit of gap there.
5: At least 5 people were killed after an Amazon Prime Air cargo flight overran a runway and crashed while landing at Miami International Airport yesterday. It has prompted the closure of all runways and taxiways. Prime Air Flight 798 overran the airport's diagonal runway and struck multiple vehicles on the ground. 5 people were also injured in the crash, including 3 who are in critical condition. The plane had departed from Puerto Rico. Cargo airline 21 Air operated the plane for Amazon. The Federal Aviation Administration said it will investigate the crash.
6: It's time for your business news on CNA 938. Oil prices are rising as fresh threats from Iran raise concerns of a crude flow through the Strait of Hormuz. That comes after Iran's top security chief, Mohsen Reza, says Tehran is set to establish a prohibited zone near the vital oil choke point in the coming days. CNA's Elizabeth New has more.
14: And Iran's top security chief, Mohsen Reza, says Tehran is set to establish a prohibited zone near the vital oil choke point in the coming days. The U.S. and Iran have ramped up tit-for-tat strikes on tankers in the Strait of Hormuz over the weekend. And U.S. Energy Secretary Chris Wright says the U.S. will keep escorting tankers through the strait to keep oil flowing while downplaying fears of prolonged high prices. All the world's biggest oil-producing nations, in the meantime, have agreed to keep their output steady in October after 6 straight months of increases. It last raised its required production levels by 188,000 barrels per day for September. The output hikes had been largely symbolic as war in Iran disrupted global oil exports.
6: China has largely weathered economic uncertainties with increased energy self-sufficiency. Local analysts suggest China imports just 15% of its energy. Beijing has relied on a vast stockpile of oil, the largest in the world. Well, to tide it through the supply crunch, its industrial sector is mostly run on domestic energy. China also leads global renewable energy production, generating 3 times the wind and solar power capacity of the US and India. Beijing now aims to generate half of its electricity from non-fossil sources, by 2030. But China hasn't been fully insulated from the economic turmoil unleashed by the Middle East conflict. It still relies on imports for 70% of its oil and about 40% of its natural gas. The country's oil-for-debt funding system has also come into the spotlight after the Trump administration announced it would take over a fifth of Venezuela's crude reserves. China is Venezuela's largest buyer. Tom Reed is head of oil market analysis at Argus. He explained how important Venezuela is to China's overall oil supply and broke down China's financial ties to Venezuela.
1: I mean, historically, Venezuela has been very important to China. I mean, last year, China imported about 500,000 barrels a day of crude oil from Venezuela. And of course, Chinese companies, state-owned companies, had large stakes in the Venezuelan upstream reserves. Now, that supply of Venezuelan oil to China all but choked off in January after the U.S. Arrest of President Maduro. The redirection of Venezuelan oil exports to primarily the United States, but to a certain extent, of course, the European Union and India. And that has left China with a deficit of the heavy crude that its private sector, its teapot refineries, have historically been very dependent on.
6: ChatGPT maker OpenAI has acknowledged that its AI agents have used wiki sites as unofficial message boards, saying greater transparency is needed around such incidents. The statement follows reports that OpenAI agents hijacked a collaboratively edited German website earlier this year, using it as a launchpad for cheating during tests and other rogue behaviors. Gracian has more.
2: The admission comes amid growing concerns over AI security. OpenAI agents in July reportedly escaped a testing environment and gained access to systems on the AI platform Hugging Face. In a statement posted on X, OpenAI said it and others in the industry are still grappling with how to deal with unintended AI behavior, known as misalignment. It adds that disclosure practices need to expand as AI models enter a new phase of capabilities and that the industry does not yet have a clear standard for how to report misalignment that shows up during training, evaluation, and deployment. OpenAI says it's working with government regulators around the world to address the issue. Separately, the company is facing a lawsuit from the New York Times and a number of other companies which accuse OpenAI of using their copyrighted material to train its AI systems without compensation.
6: And that's business news as it breaks on CNA.Asia.
5: An early look at Asian markets as they start to open. Singapore's SDI is 0.4% higher at 5,781 points. Local banks are all trading lower, led by OCBC. It's down 1.2% to $31.90. That is followed by UOB, which is 0.7% lower at $41.72. DBS has fallen 0.6% to $78.22. In the rest of Asia, South Korea's KOSPI has gained 3%. Japan's Nikkei 225 went up 2%. Australia's ASX 200 is up 0.3%. And China's markets have just opened.
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6: And some traffic updates for you guys. Vehicle breakdown on PA towards Changi after Pioneer Road North. Another vehicle breakdown on ECP towards City before PIE. One more as well on BKE towards PIE after Mandai Road. We're also tracking heavy traffic on AYE towards Tuas at Normanton Park exit. Drive safe.
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7: 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Imperfect, but beautiful in the telling.
8: Everything is a skill issue. 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
5: Thank you for staying with us right here on CNA 938. It is the final stretch of the morning report. Your time is coming up to 9:43 a.m. Thank you so much for staying with us on this Monday. So we want to bring your attention to this article that's out on CNA Lifestyle that talks about preparations for death. Okay, so It's funny that this article surfaced because over the weekend, Ella, I was with a group of friends and we were talking about this. We were talking about mortality. Mm. We were talking about preparing for what happens when we pass on. Because so among my friends, we are still single. Some have partners. They have so two of my girlfriends, they have partners, they have boyfriends, and then one of my other guy friend, he is single. So we were just having this conversation about when and how to prepare for deaths, right? Especially because one of them is also a caregiver to her parent. So it's about how do I leave my assets behind? How do I distribute my assets as well? So this article here, CNA Lifestyle, talks about 25 things to sort out while you are still alive, to sort of, I suppose, prepare, because I think at the end of the day, you know, when we do pass on, the people around are the ones who have to deal and manage.
11: Yeah.
5: Yeah, with whatever that's left.
11: Yeah, it's just going through that list over here. It's something that, you know,

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1: My brother, who's still around, or do I leave it to my close friends' kids who are still in school? You know, to me, I think they need that money, right? Mm. It's not, we know this, it is not easy to raise kids. A lot of money is needed. So perhaps, you know, that is my way of probably, you know, helping my friends out, my close friends out, whom I'm very close to their kids as well, right? I'm almost like a godparent.
2: Yeah.
1: Yeah. So it is a conversation to be had sometimes, I feel, you know, just sort of to prepare and ensure that everything is settled, you know, just in the event of an unfortunate happening.
2: Yeah, you know, I recently received an email from CPF asking about, hey, do you want to put up your nomination, right?
1: Oh, like
2: a nominee thing. So that itself triggered me to think of it like, wow, is this so early? Why are we thinking about this? But I think it's never too late.
1: It is. It is never too late. As with anything, you know, we just want to prepare because at the end of the day, we are leaving important people in our lives also, right? Loved ones as well. So we want to make sure that they are also taken care of.
2: Absolutely.
1: Right. So you can check out more. The article is out on CNA Lifestyle, CNA.asia there. 25 things to sort out while you are still alive. Alrighty, on to our final conversation for today. Oil prices, they are rising as fresh threats from Iran raise concerns over crude flows through the Strait of Hormuz. The waterway is now averaging more than 9 million barrels a day, but US Energy Secretary Chris Wright says that still requires US Navy escorts.
2: Earlier on Open for Business, we spoke with Vasu Menon, a Managing Director, Investment Strategy, Wealth Management Singapore, OCBC Bank. He gave us his take on whether that means crude should carry a higher geopolitical risk premium for as long as military protection remains necessary. Let's have a listen.
3: I think, you know, you will see some degree of premium in the oil markets. If you look at what has happened in the last few months, oil prices have hovered between $60 a barrel and $120 a barrel. So every time political rhetoric cools, you know, it eases back to about $60 a barrel. And as once, you know, the region turns into a hotspot, it goes up once again. But it has not skyrocketed to $150 a barrel, you know, and stayed up there. So the way I see it, yes, there is oil flowing through the Straits of Hormuz in one way or another, either legally, illegally, through US military protection, through the pipelines as well, you know, greater flows through the pipelines. China's demand is eased. China is, you know, backing off so that, you know, the oil markets will not go ballistic. So all those factors mean that, you know, oil prices probably will not skyrocket despite what's happening. I mean, this has been going on for several months now. The markets have kind of become desensitized, you know, and the markets are focusing on other things. And there's this quiet confidence that even if, you know, tension ratchets up in the Middle East, eventually rationality will prevail and political leaders will step back to allow prices to ease back down. And so I think it is not a major, major driver in the financial markets at this juncture. The markets are looking at other factors. But of course, oil prices do have an impact on inflation.
1: Okay, so Vasu, let's talk about OPEC Plus and its decision, right, to keep October output unchanged after six straight months of increases. Brent has pushed above 96. With Hormuz still constraining physical supply, how much influence does OPEC Plus actually have, you know, over prices right now? And do you expect the group to stay on pause?
3: Well, you know, it looks like they'll stay on pause. That's the kind of message that came out of OPEC from the latest meeting. They're going to stay on pause. As you said, they've already hiked six times in a row. They've returned quite a bit of oil back to the markets. And some of these hikes are symbolic because, you know, on paper you have the hike, but in reality, you know, you can't actually produce as much as you want to, right? And I think OPEC knows the constraints, but at the same time, OPEC is also aware of the fact that, you know, if you put this crisis aside, the oil market has got some degree of oversupply. So if not for this crisis, there's some degree of oversupply.

0: in the markets. And so, you know, I think they've done quite a bit, and they don't want to swing the pendulum the other way in to the extent where they oversupply the markets, and once you know, the tensions ease, prices could come down significantly. So I think it's a very fine balance they're trying to strike between providing too much supply and having done quite a bit already.
1: Right. And US CPI is due Friday, just days before the Fed meets on September 15 and 16. And markets, you know, are roughly split on a hike. If oil stays near these levels, how much could one inflation print realistically change that decision?
0: Well, you know, I don't think that one inflation print is going to change the decision. Well, I'm a little bit puzzled as to why the futures market is assigning a 60% probability that the Fed is going to hike rates next week at its policy meeting. If you look at the core CPI numbers, and we have the CPI numbers for August coming out this Friday, the July numbers, the core CPI was 2.5%. Now, that is a 5.5-year low. And the core CPI numbers have actually been trending down. You know, and I think the Fed policymakers can see it. At the same time, inflation surprises have also been trending down. Inflation has not been surprising to the upside. In fact, it's been surprising to some extent to the downside. So given that sort of backdrop, what has changed is Fed rhetoric has become a lot more hawkish in the last few months. So the question is, will rhetoric be met with data? So unless we get a blowout number this Friday, where the inflation numbers are really very strong, hard for me to see the Fed, you know, moving the needle and saying, look, we've got to hike rates.
2: Okay.
0: They might do an insurance rate hike,
2: yeah,
0: because the markets expect them to, and also because bond yields have risen. They've got to establish their credibility. But I don't see them hiking rates aggressively because there isn't enough of a macro backdrop for them to do that.
2: Okay. Talking about yields, so the 10-year Treasury recently pushed close to 4.8% as oil and rate hike expectations rose. Yields also climbing in Japan and Europe. Vasu, is this becoming a genuinely global higher for longer problem rather than, you know, simply just a US bond market story?
0: I think, you know, it's going to be higher for longer yields, not just in the US, but as you said, in Japan, in elsewhere too. I mean, Europe as well, bond yields have all gone up, and they probably will stay higher for longer. In fact, the futures markets are all predicting that, you know, the major central banks around the world are going to hike rates in the next 12 to 18 months, right? Not significant rate hikes, but modest rate hikes. Against that backdrop, one must expect yields to remain relatively sticky. But we don't see, our forecast is that, you know, yields are probably going to be around the 4.5% region in the next 12 months or so. It's now where it is right now, close to 4.8%. It may go slightly higher, but it will probably ease towards that level. But we don't see it going below 4%. Those days are probably behind us, unless we see a recession in the US, which is not something anybody is really forecasting, including us. So higher for longer rates is something investors have to accept, and I think they are slowly coming to terms with it.
1: And the S&P 500 is still only about 1% below its August record, despite that rise in yields. At what point do higher Treasury yields really become a serious valuation problem for equities? And is there a level on the 10-year that really make you more defensive?
0: Well, you know, I think when it starts going past 5%, it becomes more uncomfortable. When it goes past 5.5%, it becomes even more uncomfortable. But that's not our base case scenario at this juncture. You know, we think that yields have gone up gradually. You know, there's no surety that they will stay at these levels. It is also possible that, you know, as oil prices come down, if the inflation prints are not, you know, super normal, then the yields could ease back down again, right? And so we don't see the yields at this juncture as being a big threat to equity markets unless they go past 5% and hit towards the 5.5% handle. Historically, you know, equity markets and rising yields have been able to coexist as long as the rise in yields have been more gradual and modest. But if you have a spike in yields, then I think markets will respond. But if it's a gradual rise in yields that's slowly discounted by the markets, you know, I think the markets can accept it.
2: Okay, let's talk about things vis-a-vis Asia now, Vasu. The dollar has strengthened as markets price a greater chance of a Fed hike. Asian currencies remain sensitive to the widening rate gap. If US yields stay elevated, where do you see the biggest currency vulnerabilities? And does that change your preference for Asian assets?
0: No, we are actually relatively sanguine on Asia.
2: Okay.
0: We have overweight calls on China, Hong Kong, Singapore, Taiwan. We think there's a case for Asia. In fact, if you look at how Asian markets have performed year to date, right? If global equities up, I believe, something like 13%, US equities also around that region. But, you know, Asian equities are up more than 20% year to date based on the MSCI Asia X Japan Index, right? So Asian equities have done well despite the rising yields, despite concerns about Fed rate hikes. And I think, you know, because valuations in Asia are not expensive and, you know, investors are buying into markets like South Korea, Taiwan, even internet plays in China. And the Singapore stock market, for one, is one of the best performing markets in Asia. In case, you know, the listeners are not aware, we are actually the second best performing market in Asia in US dollar terms after Japan. So there are lots of opportunities in Asia despite some of this macro concerns that, you know, commentators like us will have.
2: And that was our chat with Vasu Menon, Managing Director, Investment Strategy, Wealth Management Singapore at OCBC Bank. And he brings us to the end of our Monday edition of the Morning Report right here on CNA 938. Tomorrow, we'll be back bright and early. But Ella, you won't be with me tomorrow because you are covering something important as well.
1: Yes, that's right. I'm covering this climate reality, you know, event that's happening here in Singapore as part of 81 Impact itself for CNA TV.
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1: That's right. And I'll be back from Wednesday onwards again.
2: That is correct. So tomorrow, bright and early at 7 a.m. for Open for Business. And then at 8 a.m. for more stories in Singapore and around the world, right here on The Morning Report. So in the meantime, make sure you stay on for Cheryl Goh. She is going to keep you company all the way till 2 p.m. Take care and we'll see you tomorrow.
1: Bye-bye.
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8: Hello, it is 10 o'clock on this Monday, the 7th of September. Welcome to Mind Your Money with me, Cheryl Goh. Hope you're having a good start to your week. Coming up very shortly, we are going to get into some discussions here, looking at how more than half of Singapore workers are considering better paying jobs as costs of living living costs rise, and what is driving them to make a move. We're going to find out. Also, some people find it easy to complain outside of work, but freeze when it comes to raising the issue in the office. The Work It podcast looks at what holds us back and how to speak up consecutively. All that's coming up, but first, here's the news. A very good morning to you. We are starting our news very shortly. This is Cheryl Goh with you. The time is 10 o'clock. We are starting with how flight disruptions continue to and from Indonesia's main international airport and seven others after a volcanic eruption from Mount Anak Krakatau sent ash plumes across parts of the country. The country's busiest airport, Jakarta's Soekarno-Hatta International, detected volcanic ash yesterday, prompting the suspension of air travel that has been extended several times. Now, authorities say flight operations will resume later this morning at 8:59 Jakarta or 9:59 in Singapore. Elizabeth Neal tells us more.
9: Mount Anak Krakatau, which erupted on Friday, has been logging increased activities since, with volcanic ash detected as far as 200 kilometers away. Now, several airports and cities, including Semarang and Surabaya, have been prepared as alternatives for airlines to divert to. Some 170,000 passengers have been affected by more than 1,500 flight cancellations, most of them at Jakarta alone.
13: It's of course an inconvenience. My flight was this morning. I was supposed to get back home to Spain. And after I arrived in the airport, I learned that due to the volcano, my flight was cancelled.
9: Columns of ash were sent as high as 15 kilometers into the sky. No casualties were reported and no evacuations have been ordered. But authorities are urging people to remain vigilant amid the intensifying volcanic activity.
8: Still on this, Chani Vatvani reports on efforts to clear the backlog of passengers at airports where operations remain suspended. And she reports to us from Jakarta.
14: Given how Monday went, it really is just a wait and see at this point. We saw the airport repeatedly extending their temporary suspensions all the way past 24 hours into Tuesday. So really, despite being scheduled to reopen and resume flights, we cannot rule out the possibility that if need be, officials will extend the suspension. Now, passengers have been asked to check the status and flight schedule through their airline's official channels before traveling, and refunds are also being facilitated. Many are looking to leave Jakarta via other routes through other cities. This means that they will have to take trains or buses out before they can get to an airport that can accommodate their flight. And the Ministry of Transportation is evaluating atmospheric tests and ash dispersion, while various agencies, including the Meteorological Agency and airport operators, are tracking ash movement to ensure runways and engines are free of abrasive particles before reopening.
8: Now, Malaysian states impacted by unhealthy air quality brought by winds blowing from wildfires in Indonesia are taking urgent action to mitigate the haze. Selangor has banned open burning and the eastern state of Sarawak will extend cloud seeding operations today. Arnold Gay tells us more.
19: Large parts of the southwest coast of Peninsular Malaysia are registering unhealthy air readings. Selangor State authorities say schools will be closed in areas with air pollutant index readings of 200 and above. Masks will also be distributed in areas recording the highest API readings. Several sporting events like the PJ Half Marathon and the Para Sukma competitions have either been cancelled or postponed. But it's Sarawak that continues to bear the brunt of the choking smoke. Much of the eastern state remains shrouded in unhealthy air, with one town registering very unhealthy conditions. More than 700 schools also closed until the end of the week because of the haze. But reports say the situation has eased somewhat since a state of emergency was declared on Friday after the API crossed the 400 mark to reach hazardous levels.
8: Melissa Goh reports from Kuching, the state capital of Sarawak.
20: We landed here yesterday. The Kuching airport was shrouded in thick haze. Although air quality is said to have improved somewhat from hazardous to very unhealthy level. And this morning, the area in and around Kuching, including Serian district, they're still under a localized state of emergency that since Friday are recording now unhealthy levels. Of the peak that we saw surpasses 500, very hazardous level. Now, local residents in Serian, some were out and about, you know, after being cooped up at home for a couple of days. Over almost 700 schools are now closed, affecting like 200,000 students. Although offices and workplaces remain open, people no longer need to work from home, although the emergency declaration is still in place. Now, I spoke with some parents who secretly worried, you know, this may go on forever. Many are worried that their small children and elderly too, they haven't seen clear skies, they said, for weeks now, and the heat is just unbearable. Even though they don't see the sun, it's not sunny here, but it's just so hot. Let's hear the map.
21: Because when you breathe, you feel like you are breathing the smoke, like breathing 10 times of a cigarette, something like that.
20: Now, the state government disaster management team has reminded residents that although the air quality has improved somewhat, it's still at unhealthy level in many places. So masking is absolutely necessary.
8: Singapore's air quality this morning is on the higher end of the moderate range. As at 9 a.m., the highest 24-hour PSI reading was in the central region at 93, followed by 87 in the east. Yesterday, the National Environment Agency said Singapore's air quality for the next 24 hours was forecast to be in the high, moderate to low unhealthy range. Now, India has been intensifying its crackdown on food safety violations in recent weeks. Raids have targeted not just high-end restaurants, but also roadside shacks in major cities, including Bengaluru and Kolkata. The nationwide crackdown began in the state of Maharashtra after the appointment of a reformist bureaucrat at the Food and Drug Administration. Rebecca Benden follows this report from Mumbai, where some of the city's best-known eateries have come under scrutiny.
22: Mumbai's restaurant industry is going through something of a shake-up. Food safety officials have stepped up inspections across the city and wider state, with surprise raids being conducted across thousands of eateries. Rats, cockroaches, paint peeling off walls and unhygienic storage conditions are among the violations that Maharashtra's Food and Drug Administration has uncovered. Authorities say they carried out raids on more than 3,000 food establishments in the state by the end of July, and more than 160 licenses were suspended. Bureaucrat Tukaram Munde was appointed as the state's FDA commissioner in May and is leading these efforts. With these raids, he's achieved celebrity status. He spoke to CNA at this recent event where he addressed the Mumbai Press Club and reporters jostled to put their questions to him.
23: So whatever complaints we get, whatever intelligence we gather, whatever analysis we do, then we go for inspections and we ensure that those are compliant. Those who are not compliant, we take action against either as per the law, whether it's a suspension or it's a improvement notice. So we are taking action against the bad apples so that health of the people is not compromised and we are able to ensure the public health is not endangered.
22: Many consumers have taken to social media over the years to complain about unsanitary conditions they've noticed in eateries, and they're applauding his crackdown.
8: Now, five people are dead and many remained trapped after a building collapse in New Delhi. 11 people have been rescued and search operations continue for others. The five-story building was housing a boys' hostel near Delhi University's campus. It is believed 30 to 40 students were inside when it came down at 1:30 p.m. yesterday. Officials say some of those trapped have made phone calls for help and rescuers are in touch with them. India's Prime Minister Narendra Modi has expressed his condolences for the loss of life and said he's praying for the speedy recovery of those injured. It's unclear what it may have caused the building to collapse, but the structure was decades old and repair work was underway in the basement of the building when it suddenly gave way. The government has formed an inquiry committee to investigate the case. And finally, in some sports news and in tennis, Spain's Carlos Alcaraz says he now feels capable of winning a second straight U.S. Open title after reaching the quarterfinals. The 23-year-old beat American Tommy Paul 6-3, 6-4, 6-3, 6-3, extending the seven-time Grand Slam champion's winning streak at the majors to 18 matches. Alcaraz entered the tournament unsure how his body would respond after a wrist injury sidelined him for nearly 5 months. He will next face American Ben Shelton or Greek Stefanos Tsitsipas in the tournament. And that wraps your news with me, Cheryl Goh. Headlines anytime on CNA 938 and CNA.Asia. All right, it is 10:10 on this Monday, the 7th of September. On the roads, we have an accident on the BKE towards PIE at Mandai Road entrance. Vehicle breakdown on the AYE towards MCE at Tuas West Road entrance also. Vehicle breakdown as well on the KPE towards ECP after Tampines Road. As always, please do be patient. Drive carefully.
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8: Weather-wise today, it's going to be fair with temperatures hitting a high of 35 degrees Celsius. The air quality is still within the moderate range, between 69 to 93 on the Pollutant Standards Index, PSI. So as always, do take care and drink lots of water.
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3: Now, Mind Your Money with Cheryl Goh.
8: That's right. So welcome to Mind Your Money with me, Cheryl Goh. Now, inflation may have moderated from earlier highs, but the pressure on household budgets, well, that has not disappeared. Well, Indeed's Cost of Living Report 2026 finds that more than half of Singapore workers are seeking or are open to better paying opportunities. But that is also changing what employees expect from their next role. So how does Singapore compare with the rest of Asia Pacific? And what does that mean for employers who are trying to hold on to talent? Well, that's what we're going to discuss today on Mind Your Money with Callum Pickering, who is Senior APAC Economist at Indeed. He's no stranger to this show. Callum, nice to have you with us again.
24: Thanks for having me.
8: So, you know, from Indeed's latest report, talk to us about the findings. What do they reveal about the link between financial pressure and the career decisions that Singapore workers are currently making?
24: Well, what we saw in our report was that financial pressure is a key consideration for Singapore workers and job seekers. Around 69% of workers facing a high degree of financial stress are actively searching for better paying opportunities. That compares to around half of those facing moderate financial challenges and just 10% of workers whose salary supports them comfortably. So it's a big, big consideration at the moment. What we also found was that around half of the respondents said that better pay relative to living costs was the top consideration for them when making future career decisions. So it's very much front of mind at the moment. And all of that makes sense. When household budgets are tight, pay simply becomes more important. Workers start looking for that higher paying job or for more hours in an existing job. You know, in some cases, a one income household becomes a two income household, things like that. So we're seeing people make decisions driven primarily by their financial circumstances.
8: Okay, so money is money talks in that sense. Okay.
24: Absolutely.
8: So the thing is, official data also shows that, you know, real wages grew last year, but 53%. So that's more than half of your respondents say that the salary is still barely enough, or that they are still under some form of financial stress. What explains this gap?
24: Well, I think part of the story is one of inequality, which is to say that cost of living and financial pressures are felt most heavily by lower income households. And so even with real wage growth, those households may still feel a high degree of financial stress. It may not quite be as bad as it was 12 months ago due to those real wage gains, but the pressures still exist and they're still influencing the decisions, the spending decisions, the work decisions that the people make. One of the mistakes we tend to make when we look at national statistics is that we forget that there's a whole bunch of variation beneath the surface. And that's really what we've seen over the past few years. The cost of living crisis that Singapore and many countries have faced has had an equal impact upon different households. For some, it's been an absolutely horrendous experience, just trying to keep your head above water, trying to make ends meet. And for others, it really hasn't been much of a concern at all. But for those sort of in the bottom half of the income distribution, it has been a really challenging few years, and that continued to be the case in 2026, even though wages adjusted for inflation actually increased.
8: Yeah. Okay. So at the end of the day, you know, higher costs are putting pressure on most of us. I think most of us are feeling that in our day-to-day as well. How do different living costs, you know, across APAC kind of shape salary expectations when companies recruit regionally, Callum? What does that mean for Singapore's ability in particular to attract and retain talent?
24: Yeah, so salary expectations are usually driven by domestic living costs. And so salary expectations will often differ considerably across countries. Now, Singapore is an expensive place to live, as you well know.
8: Yeah.
24: It is one of the most expensive cities in the world. And so naturally, salary expectations reflect that. So I guess a key question for companies wanting to operate in Singapore or wanting to employ people in Singapore has always been whether productivity in Singapore is high enough to justify those higher salaries compared with other countries in the region. And typically, historically, the answer to that has always been yes, that even though Singapore workers are more expensive than other workers across the Asian region, that is justified because Singapore workers are traditionally more productive, higher skilled, better educated than many of their global peers. So that has always put Singapore in a reasonably good position to compete, even with those higher wages.
8: All right. And the report also combines workers who are actively searching with those who are open to a better paying offer. So they have already something, but they're looking for something better. What does this breakdown tell you about how job movement may shift?
24: Yeah, so as I mentioned earlier, the rate of people looking for jobs differs greatly depending on just how much financial stress that they are facing at the moment. I think it was 69% of respondents in highly stressful financial situations were looking elsewhere, compared to around half of those facing more moderate pressures and just 10% for those who were feeling pretty comfortable at the moment. Now, I think what that tells us is that retention rates in lower income occupations and industries is likely to either decline or be lower than normal because of this, because a larger share of workers in those industries will be facing those financial pressures. And I think those industries as well may find it more challenging than normal to attract talent as well, because they can't really compete on salary. So I think this is going to have a disproportionate impact upon the job market at the moment, because there is a lot of industries that are very high paying. You know, I'm thinking the tech sector, professional services, engineering roles, things like that are very high paying jobs. And so financial stress levels in those industries or occupations may be relatively low compared to some of these lower paying occupations. So we'd be looking at an uneven impact, I think.
8: All right. And Nearly 8 in 10 employees say living costs are affecting hiring or retention. What early signs can show the financial pressure or that financial pressure is becoming a flight risk before an employee resigns, Caleb?
24: Well, I think employers should pay attention to changes in employee engagement and productivity, as well as keeping an eye on whether there's been rising salary expectations and requests for more flexibility. So it's around ultimately determining whether your workforce is actually happy in their current job. So one of the things we found in our report was that around 4 in 10 employers have seen financial stress influence productivity or engagement among their employees, while around 6 in 10 observed rising salary expectations. So that's sort of an early warning sign in our view that employers should keep an eye on. And if that changes, start to get a little bit concerned, because it could mean that your workers are looking elsewhere, that they aren't fully satisfied with what they're currently getting, and what they're currently getting isn't quite helping them make ends meet. Mm. So I think that's all important, as well as I think employers also need to just actively understand in general how their salary offering compares to the industry peers. Are they a high-paying firm? Are they a low-paying firm? Could this be influencing how their workers are thinking and whether they may be looking elsewhere?
8: All right. Let's talk a bit about F&B workers, because this group seems to place particularly strong emphasis on pay, keeping up with living costs. What options do employers in a tight margin sector like the food and beverage industry have if they cannot offer substantial salary increases, Callum?
24: Yeah, this is a really tough one, because in the food and beverage sector, I mean, margins tend to be incredibly tight. So there often isn't that ability to pay more to help out your staff. They're usually running a very, very tight ship. I think one of the things that I would recommend focusing on, if higher pay isn't possible, is to offer consistent and predictable scheduling, which helps to reduce uncertainty for your workforce. They know what hours they're working, they know what money is coming in, but it also provides the opportunity for workers to find that second job if they need it. Okay, so they know exactly what their hours look like, they know what their weekly schedule looks like. They can then take other opportunities that could help to boost their salary. So it's about being a little bit more worker-friendly, I think, for some employers in that industry, because they can't compete with higher salaries. So just about being more flexible, providing more flexibility, a little bit more certainty for your workforce can certainly help them make decisions that can make their financial stress a little bit easier to manage.
8: Yeah, that's a good point. I mean, if you can't match on the salary, at least give them the options to look for alternative sources of income in that sense.
24: Exactly.
8: Yeah. Okay. Thanks for that. So following, you know, Singapore's National Day rally last month, which focuses on really supporting families, Callum, about 18.2% of workers say they have cut spending on their children's education, even though there's more support in that regard. What are they cutting, and what does this reveal about the trade-offs that families are making?
24: Well, it can cover a variety of different things. For example, cutting back on enrichment or tuition classes can be a big one, but it could also in some cases impact school choice, so opting for a cheaper school rather than a more expensive one. I think what it tells us is that families are making really difficult trade-offs at the moment. They're prioritising essentials while trying to sort of rein back on some of those nice-to-have things. And being caught in the crossfire of all that is younger people, right? Because their parents are being forced to make decisions that could potentially impact their career opportunity, their children's career opportunities, years from now. So that's a sort of very unfortunate byproduct of this cost of living crisis and the financial stress that has emerged for many households over the past few years.
8: Okay. And the new family measures also include sustained financial support, lower preschool fees and more childcare leave. I think the childcare leave part left those without families, you know, having a lot of opinions about this. Which of the pressures identified in Indeed's research could sort of address these measures? Where might families still feel some of the strain?
24: Well, I mean, these measures directly address some of the recurring household and caregiving costs that were identified by, you know, a lot of respondents as being a big concern. So obviously lower preschool fees and sustained financial support help families manage those everyday expenses and plan their budgets a little bit better, frees up a little bit of cash, which is always useful. But it doesn't fully address these pressures, particularly, you know, housing is a massive one. And there's still, you know, everyday expenses, you know, high fuel prices and things like that, that are key concerns for a lot of households, which obviously aren't being addressed by these measures. So ultimately, we view it as something that helps. You know, it's better having it than not having it, but it's one part of what is a multifaceted financial challenge for a lot of households.
8: Yeah, at the end of the day, this is I think they're still trying to refine it. It's a work in progress as they try to find that sort of sweet spot, that balance that could help both those with families and those without, right? Callum, if there's a final thought or tip that you would like to leave with our listeners with regard to, you know, seeking employment or better paying opportunities in this environment, what would it be?
24: Well, one thing I'd remind workers and job seekers out there is that there's still a lot of jobs available across Singapore, and the Singapore job market is still pretty tight. So there are those opportunities out there to get higher pay if you want it. Okay, this is still a job market that, broadly speaking, is pretty favourable to the job seeker. And so there is that opportunity to take advantage of that, to find a job that maybe better fits your financial needs. I know there is a lot of sort of concern out there among workers at the moment, particularly around job security and things of that nature. But I think on balance, for most industries out there across Singapore, this is still a pretty good job market. And so job seekers shouldn't be afraid to take advantage of that if they have to.
8: Definitely. Well, Callum, as always, thank you so much for all your insights on this very relevant topic. I hope our listeners have benefited as well. We've been speaking today to Callum Pickering, who is Senior APAC Economist at Indeed. Their website is sg.indeed.com. 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
8: It is 10:30 on CNA 938. Your news now with me, Cheryl Goh. Now, China says 12 more bodies have been recovered near the Bain border crossing with Nepal, bringing the death toll to 43. More than 500 people are still missing after the devastating mudslide, and authorities have vowed to intensify search and rescue efforts despite extremely harsh conditions. China says 261 foreign nationals are among those still missing in Tibet. Officials cited privacy concerns for not making their names public. Instead, details on individual cases are being shared with the relevant embassies in China. Officials spoke at a media briefing in Keelung Town. They also explained that foreign media were not given earlier access to the disaster site in Tibet because rescue access routes had not been opened in the initial stages and non-professionals could not be allowed there without adequate preparation. Now, the overall death toll from the devastating floods in Nepal has risen past 1,300, with thousands more unaccounted for. CNA's Arnold Gay tells us more.
19: Emergency teams are pressing on with search and rescue operations, but the focus is increasingly shifting towards recovery and relief. There was an extraordinary moment of hope over the weekend when rescuers pulled a survivor alive from a collapsed home 10 days after the disaster. The woman's family believed she had perished and had already begun mourning rites when rescuers found her alive beneath the rubble. It took about 45 minutes to free her. The rescue came after another remarkable survival when a Chinese national was pulled alive from a tunnel. Crews are continuing to search through mud and debris in hopes of finding more survivors. But for survivors returning in search of their homes, most are finding there's little left standing. Houses have been destroyed, roads and bridges swept away, and entire communities buried under mud and debris. Now, they are receiving more international help. Pakistan, the latest to send assistance with humanitarian supplies being dispatched to help communities affected by the glacier collapse and deadly wave it generated. Relief efforts will intensify as authorities assess the full extent of the damage and begin the long road to recovery.
8: Now, Malaysian states impacted by unhealthy air, which were brought by winds blowing from wildfires in Indonesia, are taking urgent action to mitigate the haze. While Selangor has banned open burning, the eastern state of Sarawak will extend cloud seeding operations today. Selangor says schools will be closed in areas where air pollutant index readings of 200 and above, and masks will be distributed in areas recording the highest API readings. But Sarawak continues to bear the brunt of the choking smoke. Much of the eastern state remains clouded in unhealthy air, with one town registering very unhealthy conditions. But reports say the situation has eased since a state of emergency was declared on Friday after air pollution reached hazardous levels, crossing 400 on the air pollutant index. Now, Dr. Jaya Prakash Murili Tharan is the Senior Principal Assistant Secretary at GovTech Malaysia, Ministry of Digital, and also a Cambridge atmospheric scientist. He represented Malaysia during haze negotiations over 20 years ago. He explained whether he thinks the 2002 agreement was the best deal achievable at the time and what he thinks is the most important thing to fix.
16: I was part of the ATHP, ASEAN Agreement Transboundary Haze Pollution from 2014 to 2018-19. So, speaking of which, at that time when 2002, this whole agreement was set up, it was considered the best diplomacy tool to curb and to mitigate the impact of the fires then. However, we need to understand that because having a legally binding agreement is not the same as having a legally binding enforcement mechanism. So what's happening right now is that the Hays Agreement, while it is it has important obligations for cooperation, monitoring, prevention, and response, but the actual fires actually still occur within the national jurisdiction. And enforcement ultimately remains the responsibility of the individual countries. So a structural gap actually exists trying to curb the pollution. I think it's quite obvious for the past almost 20 years. So the pollution that crosses borders actually, but the local authority is the one that actually regulating it, which has to be remaining within the largely the national jurisdiction.
19: Okay.
16: So I believe while it has been signed, there is a bit of gap there.
8: And that wraps your news with me, Cheryl Goh. Headlines anytime on CNA 938 and CNA.asia. All right, let's get your Asia business now on CNA 938. Oil prices are rising as fresh threats from Iran raise concerns over crude flows through the Strait of Hormuz. That comes after Iran's top security chief, Mohsen Razaieh, says Tehran is set to establish a prohibited zone over the vital choke point in the coming days. CNA's Elizabeth Neo has more.
9: And Iran's top security chief, Mohsen Razaieh, says Tehran is set to establish a prohibited zone near the vital oil choke point in the coming days. US and Iran have ramped up tit-for-tat strikes on tankers in the Strait of Hormuz over the weekend. And US Energy Secretary Chris Wright says the US will keep escorting tankers through the strait to keep oil flowing while downplaying fears of prolonged high prices. All the world's biggest oil-producing nations, in the meantime, have agreed to keep their output steady in October after six straight months of increases. It last raised its required production levels by 188,000 barrels per day for September. The output hikes had been largely symbolic as war in Iran disrupted global oil exports.
8: And Vasu Menon is Managing Director of Investment Strategy at Wealth Management Singapore OCBC Bank. He explained how he assesses the oil market now and if it suggests markets should assign higher risk premiums to crude.
13: Well, you know, clearly this has been going on for quite a while, right? And you've seen during this period in the last few months since the Iran war broke out that, you know, oil prices have hovered between $60 a barrel and, you know, close to $100, $120 a barrel, somewhere in that range. So it's been range trading, right? Every time the region turns to the hotspot, prices start going up. When political temperatures cool, it pulls back again. You know, so I think the markets have now reached a stage where the markets have become less sensitive to movement in oil prices. The markets are of the view, I think, that, you know, some oil is flowing, as Chris rightfully points out. And also greater flows through the pipelines are taking place. Some of it is making its way out of the Straits of Hormuz, either legally or illegally in other ways. And also at the same time, I think demand from China, which is a major purchaser of oil from the Gulf region, has cooled down. Mm. I mean, China has, you know, cut back on purchases, yeah, and that's helped oil markets from going too crazy. So overall, we think that, you know, despite what's happening right now, you have not seen oil prices skyrocket.
8: Yeah.
13: And that's a source of comfort. And because this has been going on for so long and it's not new, I think the markets have become a lot less sensitive to, you know, political rhetoric. And while the markets are keeping an eye on oil prices,
8: yeah,
13: I don't think, you know, that's going to change the equation in a big, big way unless you see oil prices hitting towards the 150 barrel, mark.
8: China has largely weathered economic uncertainties with increased energy self-sufficiency. Local analysts suggest China imports just 15% of its energy. Beijing has relied on a vast stockpile of oil, the largest in the world, to tide it through the supply crunch. Its industrial sector is mostly run on domestic energy. And China also leads global renewable energy production, generating three times the wind and solar power capacity of the US and India. Beijing now aims to generate half of its electricity from non-fossil sources by 2030. But China hasn't been fully insulated from the economic turmoil unleashed by the Middle East conflict. It still relies on imports of 70% of its oil and about 40% of its natural gas. The country's oil for debt funding system has also come into the spotlight after the Trump administration announced it will take over a fifth of Venezuela's crude reserves. And China is Venezuela's largest buyer. Tom Reed is head of oil market analysis at Argus, and he explained how important Venezuela is to China's overall oil supply and broke down China's financial ties to Venezuela.
14: I mean, historically, Venezuela has been very important to China. I mean, last year, China imported about 500,000 barrels a day of crude oil from Venezuela. And of course, Chinese companies, state-owned companies, had large stakes in the Venezuelan upstream reserves. Now, that supply of Venezuelan oil to China all but choked off in January after the U.S. Arrest of President Maduro. And the redirection of Venezuelan oil exports to primarily the United States, but to a certain extent, of course, the European Union and India. And that has left China with a deficit of the heavy crude that its private sector, its teapot refineries, have historically been very dependent on.
8: That wraps your business news as it breaks on CNA.Asia. All right, 10:40 on this Monday. It is the 7th of September. On the roads, we have an accident on the AYE towards MCE at PIE exit. Vehicle breakdown on the ECP towards the city after Fort Road. And heavy traffic on the CTE towards AYE at PIE Changi exit. As always, please do be patient. Drive carefully. 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Now, Singaporeans are often stereotyped as loving to complain. So why do some of us struggle to speak up at work? Well, Nat Fettelvero and Gerald Tan speak with Sharon Ismail, who is strategic lead at the Center for Organizational Resilience and Inclusion at Ngee Ann Polytechnic, and also leadership coach Pan Hui Yen, about what holds us back and how leaders can build psychological safety in their teams and how to speak up when it matters without being seen as difficult. 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
20: The boss will come into a meeting and say, right, guys, this is the project we're going to do, and this is the timeline, and this. And so any questions? And then everybody goes, you could hear like crickets, like...

0: 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My name is Ned, and with me is, as always, my co-host Gerald.
1: Hi.
0: Now today we're going to be finding out why speaking up at work can sometimes be such a difficult thing to do, and what a psychologically safe workplace actually looks like. We're also going to be breaking down how to speak your mind without being labeled as difficult. So joining us today, we have the strategic lead at the Center for Organizational Resilience and Inclusion at Ngee Ann Polytechnic, Sharon Ismail.
2: Hello.
0: And we also have a leadership and career coach, Pan Hui Yen.
3: Hello.
0: Why does it seem like Singaporeans have problems with speaking up in the workplace? Do you think that they are actually there's a stereotype going around that's true, that Singaporeans are reluctant to speak up in the workplace?
3: I think there is some truth in that. But I think sometimes it's not just reluctance, but Singaporeans in general are pretty risk averse, in my opinion. And we are very good at calculating what cost it is to us. And I think with that calculation as well, it comes down to, you know, how we were being educated, how we were being brought up.
4: But we love to complain so much, right?
3: Yes.
0: Yeah. So why does it seem like we love to complain, but we don't like to bring up a problem in the workplace?
2: If people, you understand it, are of a certain stage in their career, I've had instances where someone told me, you know, I want to speak up, but I was told, don't speak up, lah. Let the young ones shine.
0: Oh, give chance to other people.
2: Exactly. Right. So there are lots of these thoughts that go through people's heads. So I don't think it's just a matter of, well, Singaporeans are just reluctant to speak up. I think that's a little too reductive because there's so much going on underneath.
0: Okay.
3: And I think also it's the perceived consequences, right? Yeah. Speaking up at work, what are sort of the consequences that might come up versus just being a keyboard warrior, hiding behind a keyboard. There's not too much of a consequence. Right. You can just speak your mind freely. You hide behind an anonymous account. That's much easier.
4: Yeah. True. I hear a lot about people who say, I don't want to draw attention to myself, you know, or I'm afraid that I would sabotage my career. I create a kind of impression that people look at me a certain way, but I'm not prepared to do so. So all of these things kind of, you know, make us, what is what goes through our minds.
2: Exactly.
4: When we're thinking about whether to speak or not.
2: It's a very familiar scenario where the boss will come into a meeting and say, right, guys, this is a project we're going to do, and this is the timeline, and this, this, this. And so any questions? And then everybody goes, shh. You could hear like crickets. Like, so the boss takes that as a sign that everything is okay, right? Yeah.

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2: I'll give you the resources and you never really put it into action, then you, in a sense, don't build credibility. Your words don't mean too much. Mm. And there's also another point to your point as well, is that psychological safety at work sometimes shifts depending on the situation, depending on maybe crunch time, you know, when times are hard versus when times are easy, right? When times are easy, I think it's easy for everyone to feel safe. Sure. You know, numbers are good, numbers are up, abundant. We're all, we can hire. Yeah, so everyone's like, yeah, like abundance. Mm-hmm. But I, you know, I was that boss at that time when we basically went into a, what we call a tech winter, and it was very competitive. Typically, my teams know me as pretty casual,
3: laid back,
2: but still very focused, right? But they're not usually afraid to kind of voice something up to me, because I will actually thank someone for raising a point, even if we all agree or not, right? At least that action, you know, complimenting the action of raising the point. But there was a time where we were having crunch time,
4: right,
2: and we had a very hard target to hit by the end of the month. So brought everyone into a war room and we were like in war mode. The tone completely shifts and everything was very directive. Right. So, okay, you know, we brainstorm this and we do this and that. And we hit a target, right? So I thought all was good. Then later on, I hear from my boss that there were, you know, murmurs on the ground that people feel like minions.
3: Oh.
2: they feel like
3: even if they did bring something up, it wouldn't have mattered.
2: Yes. Okay. Because they feel like the tone changed.
3: Right.
2: They feel like they are just doing their own siloed work. They didn't realize what other teams are doing, because I was canceling certain meetings so that we can focus on implementation, right? So that was a bit of a, I felt a bit sad lah when I heard that, because I thought I built a safe space. But then that safe space was no longer safe when the context of the environment changed during that period of time. So then, you know, I had to go repair it lah. Had to go back and do skip
3: do
2: level one on
3: control.
2: Ones, do some damage control and whatnot. Yeah.
4: Yeah, there's a lot to be said about resilience being built in good times.
2: Yeah.
4: You know, I think when it's really time of abundance, that's where you start creating this safe container for your team to say, okay, alternative views are welcome. Difference is welcome. And you can hold the diversity, because it's like putting in deposits in a bank, right? You build that in. And then when you need to withdraw it during, you know, terrible times, then you know that that safe container can of psychological safety can still hold for the team. It's very, very hard, you know, and you think that you actually built the safety already, only to find that when you're truly tested, some people feel like they have not been cared for. I feel the same. I've had the same feedback being given to me when I realize, you know, in terms of our common, you know, organizational development speak, we have this thing called the archetypes. So there are four archetypes. So the warrior archetype is the person that is all mission oriented. It is about getting things done. It's not about hurting people, but it's not something that the warrior typically takes care of, right?
3: Very objective,
4: yes,
3: focused.
4: Yes, exactly. But you have also on the polarity, on the opposite side, someone who's a lover archetype. This is the kind of leader that is taking care of everyone. Are you safe? Are you feeling okay? Is everyone all right? But, you know, this person may not be that on about the mission, because it's about the people first. So these two are always in constant tussles, right?
2: Yeah.
4: So I've been given feedback that in tough times, I head into warrior.
3: A bit of a warrior.
4: A bit of a warrior. And I, you know, collateral damage collected was that, you know, some colleagues felt that they were not cared for. So it's a hard lesson to learn. But I think as leaders, it's part of the journey as well to be aware of our blind spots.
3: Right. But before we get into that, I want to run through a few scenarios and see in these more specific situations what the best course of action will be, whether it's to, you know, speak up at the moment, speak privately, talk to your boss afterwards, you know, take them aside, or to just let it go, or to, you know, escalate in the moment. Let's say you're in a client meeting with your manager. Your manager

0: running the presentation and your manager quotes the wrong numbers in maybe a performance review with a client, what's the best move here?
1: If that number actually doesn't change the story, it doesn't change the outcome, I will not speak up in the meeting itself with the client, but I will speak privately to the manager, hey, by the way, like, this is the actual number, but it's okay. The outcome recommendation is the same. If the it changes the outcome, which it shouldn't by the time it goes to the client, but if it does, then I will try and nudge my manager and say, look at this. But
0: like
1: if
0: in the moment, like as they are saying the wrong numbers, you're going to say like,
1: No. Not gonna interrupt them. Okay. I think it's just professionalism.
0: Mm-hmm.
1: But a trick that I've used before is, you know, after that segment, after a bit, when things have died down a bit, I would mention, oh, by the way, some new numbers just came up.
0: Oh, yeah. Just, okay. Yeah.
1: Some new numbers just got updated. So, you know, let's discuss this a little bit more.
0: This just in, the numbers are new.
1: Yeah, exactly. Okay. So, but then after that, I will speak to the manager privately and you know, get his thoughts as well as to, do you think that was handled well or do you prefer it if it's some other way?
0: So, how about if you're realizing that your manager is repeatedly taking credit for your work to their manager? So you have maybe weekly, bi-weekly, monthly, whatever it is, sync ups with your manager and their manager. And your manager is constantly saying like, oh yeah, this past month, we've been doing a great job. All credits to me. You know, they've been helping, obviously, but everything is because of me. What do you do? Do you speak up?
2: Well, there needs to be a lot of conversation around building the relationship, I think. I mean, stating expectations a little more clearly. I'm not sure whether the boss is aware that they do that or they feel that, oh, actually, I said we what, right? How come you didn't hear the we?
0: Right.
2: But it's the other person who said, well, actually, I would like to be a little bit more visible. And that could be how they position it as well. You know, I like that we are able to say this to the upper bosses. Going forward in future, I would like to be a little bit more involved, a bit more visible. Could it be that I take on this part of the presentation perhaps the next time around? So making an offer to play a bigger part to the boss without confronting that the boss is, well, you always get all the credit. Yeah, then it becomes a different conversation.
0: Right.
2: Yeah.
0: But wouldn't you want to speak up now because you only have so many or so few FaceTimes with this higher manager? Does the risk outweigh the potential reward if I do speak up in the moment?
1: If we think about it, what does speaking up in that moment actually do for you? Your boss's boss, firstly, like, do they know you?
0: Yeah.
1: Do they know who you are? Do they have the context? Or would that perception in that moment just be, hey, like, is this a difficult person? And I think it's also the intention of you speaking up in the moment. Is it that you want to shine? Or is it more of, you know, you want to find ways such that your actual efforts don't go down the drain? Right. So I think there's some conversation with the manager about this. And at the end of the day, always document your work.
0: Right.
1: Always document, you know, your correspondences with the manager in meetings. If you send, you know, a deck, your thought process, etc., put it in email if you can, not just on Slack or on just some messaging. That's why I always tell people, so that when performance reviews come, you have the receipts all there already, right? That what you have done, etc. And also build relationships. Senior relationships beyond just your manager.
0: Very important.
1: Very important.
0: Right.
2: For sure. And it really does ask a person to step beyond their comfort zone, especially if part of the Asian culture is to be modest and not so, you know, like showy and out there all the time, right? But you do also want that your presence is felt, that your contribution is also seen by the right people. And that's my take on it. I'm sure there are other, you know, opinions where actually I don't want to be seen like, because I, you know, don't want to speak so much. I get, you know, a bit nervous speaking to the big bosses. So it's okay if my boss speaks to the big boss and, you know, they get the credit. It's okay, like, I'm part of the team. So it really depends on, you know, again, context. And situations.
0: So kind of weigh what you really want in the moment and how much your actions will actually achieve for you. How about this situation? You are in a meeting with your boss and your team, and your boss proposes a deadline that you know the whole team is unable to meet, but everybody else in the meeting just goes like, oh, yeah, okay. So is this a good time to speak up?
1: I will choose to speak up
0: because
1: at that point in time, I think a lot of situations whereby we kind of understand where the feasibility lies. We have information that other people may not have. So I have this very easy framework for speaking up off the cuff. It's called PREP, P-R-E-P. Mm-hmm. So point, reason, example, point. Mm-hmm. You don't just say no and you forget about it, right? Say no, cannot. And then what's anyone going to do with that? But you do share, you know, what's the reason for that, you know, and you do share, okay, if we were to prioritize this, then maybe this other thing, you know, can we push it off to next week, etc. So give him options.
0: Right.
1: And then essentially, most of the time when you start speaking up, the other people's brains will start whirling and they might also be like, oh, actually, yeah, you know, our team also has a similar issue.
0: Okay.
1: Yeah.
0: Now, what if it was in a situation in which it wasn't so much work-related, but your boss said something inappropriate about another colleague? Whether it's just to you or, you know, in a smaller group setting, should you be speaking up in that moment or should you take them aside privately later? Or should you just let them kind of do what they do?
2: If I put myself in the shoes of a team leader, then I would have to speak up, because if it is about my team member, then it's my job to take care of them. The onus is on us to speak up. Mm. That's why we're leaders, right? And I think it gives a very strong signal to the rest of the team to say, this is what leadership should look like. This is what a leader is. So when I become a leader, I know that I can be supported because this is what the leader is that I want to be in future. So it doesn't matter whether it's about appropriateness of the event or it's about the unrealistic timelines. I think the onus is also a lot on the leader to be aware of that the responsibility they hold for their team.
3: When we are speaking up about such a situation, it's not just about, it doesn't have to be adversarial.
2: Mm.
3: It could be starting off with just understanding first, like what makes you say that, you know, like if today you commented on somebody's performance that you feel is inappropriate, instead of jumping to the assumption that, hey, this person is not like that, maybe start by asking you know, could you share a little bit more what's behind that comment? Like, is there something going on that I myself might not know as well?
2: Mm-hmm.
3: So seek to understand the situation before we start to see how can we bring more balance to the conversation, and maybe eventually if we have to correct that person, then we can bring our reasoning later on as well.
2: Mm. Yeah, that's it. It is very emotive, right? Whenever it comes to comments that feel a little bit,
3: especially personal. If it's your boss.
2: Yeah, you know? And it becomes a bit emotional, right? It feels very personal. It's not about the person, but perhaps it could be about the outcome of something that they have done. Or it is about the intent, which wasn't aligned with what was the project all about in the first place. So then we try to address it at that point rather than to talk about, it's really a personal attack with someone. And it can feel very, very personal.
3: We have to be very careful about that, because sometimes a manager might feel that I'm also entitled to my own views.
2: Mm.
3: You see, so I should be able to speak my mind about what I feel.
2: Mm.
3: And sometimes what you feel is inappropriate to me is not. So there's that balance there.
0: Right.
3: That's why I think seeking to understand a bit more first and then really having some wisdom on how to bring this up is also going to be very helpful.
1: And I think it also veers towards if it's really inappropriate in terms of, you know, race, gender, and all these, like, that's really crossing a line and it's a pattern that you see, then that has to be escalated, in my opinion. Yeah.
2: Right. Definite red flags there.
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9: Now, Eat Drink Singapore with Cheryl Goh.
10: That's right, 11 o'clock on this Monday. It is the 7th of September. Welcome to Eat Drink Singapore with me, Cheryl Goh. Coming up, warm cookies, cold gelato, and a Milo dinosaur cookie as well. Hong Kong bake shop Butter has landed at Messina, and we're going to find out how the Singapore exclusive creation came together. Also, from growing mushrooms in a bedroom to building a major gourmet mushroom farm, one founder shares what makes fungi so fascinating and what it takes to grow them well. All that's coming up, but first, Here's the news. More than 600 luxury handbags, accessories and jewelry pieces from Singapore's $3 billion money laundering case are now up for auction. The first two online auctions list 330 handbags and accessories and 286 pieces of fine jewelry. They are expected to raise between $2.9 and $3.9 million. Items include a limited edition Louis Vuitton bag and a 15-carat yellow diamond ring. The sales are the first in a series of 15 online auctions running until May next year. Bidders worldwide can participate after registering and passing identity checks. The seized assets were handed to Deloitte for liquidation last year. Proceeds from the sales will be paid into the government's consolidated fund. And Singapore's air quality this morning is on the higher end of the moderate range. As at 10 a.m., the 24-hour PSI in the central region stood at 92 and in the east at 86. Yesterday, the National Environment Agency said Singapore's air quality for the next 24 hours were forecast to be in the high, moderate to low unhealthy range. Now, demand for appliances promising cleaner, cooler air is surging, with one retailer reporting a 70% jump in air purifier sales in just a week. More people are preparing their homes and indoor spaces in case air quality worsens. Eugene Chow speaks with Candy Cao, Marketing Director of Gain City, in this report.
8: As the haze blurs Singapore's skyline, some consumers are turning to appliances to clear the air at home. Air purifier sales have jumped about 70% in just a week for one major retailer with close to 100 different models.
11: Actually, the stock is running really fast. Even though we have just a restock last week, we saw a customer just took away a display set just now.
8: Much of the interest is from families with young kids or the elderly. Customers with allergies or pets at home are also among those checking out the appliances. Sales of electric fans are also picking up speed as more people look to stay cool while indoors. One family-run electronics retailer says sales of air-related products have risen up to tenfold since news of a possible haze emerged a few months ago. Dehumidifiers and air purifiers are among the top sellers. Retailers say filters are typically changed every 6 to 12 months. During periods of haze, they suggest replacing them more frequently, such as once every 3 months.
10: Now, Malaysian states impacted by unhealthy air brought by winds blowing from wildfires in Indonesia are taking urgent action to mitigate the haze. Selangor has banned open burning and the eastern state of Sarawak will extend cloud seeding operations today. Arnold Gay tells us more.
12: Large parts of the southwest coast of Peninsula Malaysia are registering unhealthy air readings. Selangor State authorities say schools will be closed in areas with air pollutant index readings of 200 and above. Masks will also be distributed in areas recording the highest API readings. Several sporting events like the PJ Half Marathon and the Para Sukma competitions have either been cancelled or postponed. But it's Sarawak that continues to bear the brunt of the choking smoke. Much of the eastern state remains shrouded in unhealthy air, with one town registering very unhealthy conditions. More than 700 schools also closed until the end of the week because of the haze. But reports say the situation has eased somewhat since a state of emergency was declared on Friday after the API crossed the 400 mark to reach hazardous levels.
10: And for more, Melissa Goh files this report from Kuching, the state capital of Sarawak.
13: We landed here yesterday. The Kuching airport was shrouded in thick haze. Although air quality is said to have improved somewhat from hazardous to very unhealthy level. And this morning, the area in and around Kuching, including Serian district, that's still under a localized state of emergency that since Friday are recording now unhealthy levels. Off the peak that we saw surpasses 500, very hazardous level. Now, local residents in Serian, some were out and about, you know, after being cooped up at home for a couple of days, over almost 700 schools are now closed, affecting like 200,000 students. Although offices and workplaces remain open, people no longer need to work from home, although the emergency declaration is still in place. Now, I spoke with some parents who secretly worried, you know, this may go on forever. Many are worried that their small children and elderly too, they haven't seen clear skies, they said, for weeks now, and the heat is just unbearable. Even though they don't see the sun, it's not sunny here, but it's so, so hot. Let's hear the map.
14: Because when you breathe, you feel like you are breathing the smoke, like breathing 10 times of a cigarette, something like that.
13: Now, the state government disaster management team has reminded residents that although the air quality has improved somewhat, it's still at unhealthy level in many places. So masking is absolutely necessary.
10: Now, 8 Indonesian airports, including 2 serving Jakarta, remain closed because of volcanic ash from Mount Anak Krakatau. Jakarta's Soekarno-Hatta Airport says the closure will remain in place until 6 p.m. local time today. That's 7 p.m. Singapore time. In a statement today, Transport Minister Dudi Pugwagandi said authorities cannot ascertain when the closures will end due to the dynamic weather. Singapore Airlines has cancelled 18 flights scheduled for today, 2 in from Jakarta, and another flight departing Jakarta on Tuesday. The Transport Ministry says some 170,000 people have been affected by flight cancellations. Anak Krakatau's most recent eruption was recorded on Sunday night. Volcanic ash has reached up to 6,000 meters on the Java side and 15,000 meters on the Sumatra side. Schools in Jakarta and Lampung will also use remote learning to reduce health risks for students. From Jakarta, Chani Vadvani reports on the efforts to clear the backlog of passengers at airports where operations remain suspended.
15: Given how Monday went, it really is just a wait and see at this point. We saw the airport repeatedly extending their temporary suspensions all the way past 24 hours into Tuesday. So really, despite being scheduled to reopen and resume flights, we cannot rule out the possibility that if need be, officials will extend the suspension. Now, passengers have been asked to check the status and flight schedule through their airline's official channels before traveling, and refunds are also being facilitated. Many are looking to leave Jakarta via other routes through other cities. This means that they will have to take trains or buses out before they can get to an airport that can accommodate their flight. And the Ministry of Transportation is evaluating atmospheric tests and ash dispersion, while various agencies, including the Meteorological Agency and airport operators, are tracking ash movement to ensure runways and engines are free of abrasive particles before reopening.
10: Now, Ukrainian President Volodymyr Zelensky says he expects the war with Russia to continue through the winter, despite talks with U.S. envoys in Kyiv. It was the first visit to the Ukrainian capital by U.S. negotiators Steve Witkoff and Jared Kushner, as the Trump administration renews its push to end the more than 4.5-year conflict. The meeting came a day after the U.S. delegation held 3 hours of talks with Russian President Vladimir Putin in Moscow. Mr. Witkoff and Mr. Kushner said they were confident a deal could be reached, adding they discussed substantive plans for next steps towards ending the war. From Washington, D.C., Jagruti Dave reports on why the Trump administration is stepping up efforts to mediate an end to the more than 4.5-year conflict between Russia and Ukraine.
16: The U.S.'s efforts with Ukraine and Russia have been on the back burner following the U.S.'s own war with Iran, and it's significant that this is Kushner and Witkoff's first trip to Kyiv since the start of the war almost 5 years ago, despite multiple invites from the Ukrainians. If you look by contrast, they visited Vladimir Putin numerous times in Moscow, and from Steve Witkoff's comments, the goal of these in-person visits to both adversaries appears to be a move away from shuttle diplomacy to full-on trilateral talks with Ukraine and Russia. White House officials have said substantive next steps would be announced in the coming weeks. But look, it's clearly going to be a long road. Volodymyr Zelensky confirmed that they discussed air defences and Ukraine's energy needs with the expectation that the war's likely to continue through the winter with Russian attacks on Ukraine's energy infrastructure. So there's no real sense that Russia, for its part, has changed its position on key issues such as Ukraine's territorial concessions and security guarantees. So it remains to be seen whether a breakthrough can be achieved and whether it can happen before that crucial winter period.
10: And that wraps your news with me, Cheryl Goh. Headlines anytime on CNA 938 and CNA.asia. 11:11 is the time on this Monday. It is the 7th of September. Let's do a quick check on the roads for you. We've got a vehicle breakdown on the PIE towards Tuas after Clementi, and another vehicle breakdown on the AYE towards MCE at Tuas West Road. We have an incident, don't have the specifics of that, an incident on the PIE towards Changi after Pasir Labar as well. So as always, please do be patient. Drive carefully. Weather-wise today, it is fair for the rest of this Monday, but temperatures are creeping up to 35 degrees Celsius. Air quality in the moderate range of between 68 to 92 as of 11 a.m.
17: Now, Eat Drink Singapore with Cheryl Goh.
10: Yes, hello. Welcome to Eat Drink Singapore with me, Cheryl Goh. Now, warm cookies with crisp edges and soft, chewy centers served alongside freshly churned gelato. Hong Kong's beloved American bake shop, Butter, is making its Singapore debut through a one-month pop-up at Gelato Messina. And the lineup includes four of Butter's signature cookies and a local exclusive as well, the Milo Dinosaur Cookie, which could also become the Milo Godzilla when it's served warm with vanilla gelato. So joining us to tell us more about this very delicious collaboration, we have Ruben Davis, who oversees the culinary direction for Gelato Messina and Lavash, as well as Kate Koenig, head of branding and operations of Butter in Hong Kong. Kate and Ruben, nice to have you with us. Welcome to Eat Drink Singapore.
18: Hi, Cheryl. Great to be
19: here. Hi, Cheryl.
10: Yeah. All right. You know, cookies, gelato, obviously it sounds like the most natural match and combination, but when you bring two established names together, that takes more than, you know, putting them on the same plate, right? So tell us more about how this collaboration began and what made Butter and Messina such a good fit.
18: Yeah, maybe I'll speak to that first. I think, look, Messina is an artisanal gelato shop with 40 flavors. We churn everything in-house every day, and Butter, a kind of nostalgic American bake shop with freshly baked cookies. So there's a lot of alignment between the two stories, especially in terms of values. So we just thought it would be super fun and something sweet, a sweet treat to bring to Singapore. Like you said earlier, kind of freshly baked cookies and gelato. It's like what's not to like. Sorry. So it gave us an opportunity to work together and work with Kate's team to think about what we could bring here to Singapore.
10: Yeah, sounds like a really easy pairing indeed. Kate, do you have any thoughts on this?
19: Yeah, I mean, we've had so much fun working with the team at Messina in Singapore to bring our cookies over to share with everyone. And we're super excited about the new Milo dinosaur flavor as well.
10: Yeah, that's I'm sure that will be a big hit with a lot of the locals. You can't go wrong there. So let's talk about that, right? Milo and Milo Godzilla, so not just Milo Dinosaur, but Milo Godzilla, draws on the hyper-local flavors, especially loved and are familiar in this region. How did the team come across these local flavors and what made you want to turn them into a cookie and gelato creation?
18: Yeah, I mean, so I think our team in Singapore, we worked quite closely with the team in Hong Kong and the Butter team. And when we started to brainstorm around what we could do, we really wanted to have something that would resonate with our community here. I think, you know, we don't just want to be a story from overseas. We really want to integrate with the community. And so when we were brainstorming, we were having a lot of fun with the ideas that we could do. And Milo is always very popular at Messina. So we thought, why not take a kind of riff on the Milo dinosaur? So the guys developed a kind of malt chocolate cookie with chocolate chunks. And then on top, if you get the Godzilla, which is with the scoop of vanilla gelato, there's like a rich sauce and then some Milo powder. If not, there's a Milo icing. So the Milo dinosaur cookie has Milo icing and some Milo. So, you know, it's something fun, and it's actually been received really well.
10: Yeah.
18: So, yeah, it was good. And the guys in Hong Kong were very supportive and helped with that, because I think, yeah, for us, it's important to build. Like I said, we want to be part of the community, and this flavor definitely resonates with our community here. I'm sure, as you know, Cheryl.
10: Yeah, for sure. Okay. I mean, you get Milo in Hong Kong as well. So how did you, was it easy for you to adapt Milo as a butter cookie?
19: Well, initially we had a lot of talks about the kind of flavor that we wanted to bring over to Singapore, because we're bringing four of our core flavors. We wanted to do something special. So there were lots of different conversations about the flavors that we wanted to bring over. And it was Messina team who suggested Milo as a super popular flavor over there. And it's something that we get here, and something that I grew up in Hong Kong. I grew up with it, but it's not quite as popular here as I think it is over in Singapore. Okay. So we did kind of let the Messina team take the lead on this one. And they did a really amazing job developing this flavor. And it really does stay true to the butter ethos of nostalgic childhood cookies. So we're really excited about it.
10: That's nice. Ruben, you know, from the chef's a chef's perspective, how do you bring, you know, Milo itself has a very distinct taste that a lot of us, we're familiar with it. How did you bring that chocolatey kind of malty flavor into a cookie without making it too sweet as well?
18: Yeah, I think the first part was to develop the kind of cookie that had some, the flavors reflected Milo. So for us, it was about it being like not too sweet, as you say, and a good balance between chocolate and malt. And then the frosting on top, you know, it's iconic, right? The Milo dinosaur, to have the powder, you see the powder on top. So we wanted to have that kind of resemblance. And like Kate was saying, butter is a lot about nostalgia and childhood. And I'm sure there's lots of our guests in Singapore who resonate with Milo from a childhood perspective. So we wanted to have that on top. And then it was just about balancing the sugar and the sweetness to make sure that it's not too sweet. But I think the team have done a good job of making it something that is memorable, but also fun and interesting.
10: Yeah, sounds like it's going to be a winner for sure. Kate, you know, besides the Milo cookie, obviously your team has also brought four of its signature cookies here to Singapore. The classic, the chocolate chunk, lemon crinkle, as well as chewy oatmeal raisin. Talk us through these flavors and what diners can expect from them.
19: Yeah, so at Butter, we really want to create cookies that inspire the kind that, you know, we want to really bring back memories of childhood and have that nostalgic feel when you take a bite. And I think with these four cookies specifically, that's really what you do get. So the Butter's Classic, this is our take on the American Loft House cookie. So it's quite a cakey, buttery cookie base, and it's a vanilla cookie, vanilla frosting, sprinkles on top. You can't really go wrong. It's a lot of kids' favorite. My kid loves it. And then we have the chocolate chunk cookie. This is for all the chocolate lovers out there. It has four different types of chocolate chunk in it. It's super tasty. Every bite you get a big depth of flavor from all of the chocolate chunks. And really delicious and chewy, especially if you get to catch one fresh from the oven. It's nice and warm and gooey.
10: Yeah.
19: And then we have the lemon crinkle. So this one is light and citrusy. It's, again, a bit more cakey than the chocolate chunk. And it's a lot lighter and less sweet than some of our other cookies.
10: Mm.
19: And it does bring a bit of color to the palate as well. And then we have the chewy oatmeal raisin, which is a classic American flavor that everyone knows and not everyone loves, but actually our version, we try to convert people to the oatmeal raisin cookie because it is super, super delicious.
10: All right. So
19: you're making highly recommend to give it a try.
10: You're making converts out of this cookie. All right. So
19: definitely.
10: So for this collaboration, Butter's cookies are baked throughout the day, and as much as you can, you're serving them warm alongside Messina's gelato. What do the teams have to kind of work through to get the temperatures and the textures right when you're serving the two together? Because one is warm and obviously one is ice cold. So what are the logistics behind this?
18: Yeah, so we bake the cookies, as you said, fresh kind of throughout the day. It's a collaboration. So, you know, we do sell out. So it's a chance. We'd rather bake less and have them more fresh. In terms of the warm cookie, we have developed the Milo Godzilla, which is the Milo flavor with the vanilla on top. But actually, Messina has 40 flavors. So I think from our perspective, we want to have some fun with that as well. So we do say to guests if they'd like to warm the cookie up and serve it with a different, like a different gelato from the cabinet, then they can go crazy and kind of pick their own flavor combinations. Obviously, we suggest the Milo with vanilla because it's very classic flavor, but it's also about having some fun. So, you know, there's like I say, there's 40 flavors at Messina, so you can have a lot of variation. There was a bit of trial and error to get the temperature right to make sure that, you know, the cookie still has a lot of integrity. But we just work with the Hong Kong team on that. And like I say, it's a very collaborative effort. So we work together to make sure that we're all very happy with the product that we're delivering.
10: Nice. So like you said, the possibilities for the flavor pairing is quite endless with four cookies or five cookies and also the 40 flavors. I'm going to ask the both of you if you have a personal favorite pairing. Ruben, what's yours?
18: Well, I'm a bit of a salted caramel guy.
10: Oh.
18: So the choc chunk with salted caramel is pretty good.
10: Oh, that's interesting.
18: Yeah, that's like a great afternoon pick-me-up, although you have to be very, very careful in my role because you're surrounded by a lot of delicious sweet treats. So you can get out of hand very quickly.
10: Yeah. How about you, Kate? Do you have a particular favorite cookie and gelato pairing?
19: Well, I haven't been lucky enough to come over to Singapore and try the Milo, sadly. However, one that is really tasty that I've tried for many years now is the lemon crinkle with pistachio. These two go really well together, actually. So,
10: That's quite
19: definitely recommend to try it out.
10: Oh, interesting. I wouldn't have thought to pair lemon crinkle with pistachio. Well, I will bear that in mind for the next time I try.
19: Yes.
10: Okay. So Kate, you know, Butter has a very bold retro American kind of identity that is instantly recognizable. For this pop-up inside Messina, which elements of the Butter brand did you want to bring into the space as well?
19: Well, we really thought that it was important to bring the branding specifically over to Singapore. We do have a lot of guests in Hong Kong from Singapore, and people obviously live and work with very close by. So we have a lot of guests in Hong Kong who know us and have gone over to Singapore or vice versa. So we felt that it was really important to bring our red branding specifically over to Singapore. This also goes really well with the Messina interior. So we brought over our signature red displays with the branding and the logos. And then we've also had the Americana feel from the awning on top of the display case. We've also brought our branding over. We have had a little upgrade on our branding for the cookie boxes, which is very exciting. In Hong Kong, we do see the branding as pink. But we are moving over to a more red color now so that all of our cakes and pies and cookies are all under the same coloring. And we also developed a tiny little cookie tote bag, which is Messina and Butter branded. And this was available for a limited time and was perfect to fit in some of your cookies into the bag. So we're hoping to maybe bring out some more of those in the future because they were very cute.
10: Oh, nice. So a nice souvenir as well that the diners can get when they go and try this pairing. So, you know, this has been going on for a while and you have until the 16th of September to try out this pairing. After seeing diners experience Butter and Messina together, what would you say is the biggest surprise for the both of you? And has it perhaps sparked some ideas of potentially new collaborations to come? Ruben, we hear from you first.
18: Yes, well, I mean, I can give you a bit of an exclusive that we're actually going to extend the pop-up to the end of September.
10: Oh, fantastic.
18: So the 30th. So we've felt the love from Singapore and our guests, and people have seemed to resonate well with butter and what we're trying to do. So we thought, why not extend a little bit and also give us a chance to drop a couple more cookie flavors within that extension. So there's going to be some new flavors that guests can try, and it gives us a chance to kind of make a bit more of it. Like I say, the guests seem to resonate with it, so why not? So I wanted to give you that bit of an exclusive there.
10: Ooh, thank you very much.
18: You're welcome. But yeah, I think that, look, for us, like I say, it's about the community, and Messina, you know, is over a year old and it's part of the community now, and being able to work with a story like Butter, where the two resonate so much.
10: Yeah.
18: It's been a really cool opportunity. It's great for our team to work for the Butter team, and it's just a lot of fun to be able to bring something new into the space.
10: Nice. So you heard it here first, this collaboration between Butter and Gelato Messina extended till the end of September. So you have a bit more time to go and check them out. Kate, any thoughts from you with regards to the response to this collaboration?
19: Yeah, I mean, it's always a small risk taking something to a new market, but I think we've been really excited and happy to see how well it's been received in Singapore. And we've actually had a few people walk into the Hong Kong stores saying that they saw us in Singapore. So it's exciting and it's fun, and we're hoping that this can be a relationship that continues forward.
10: Yeah, wonderful. So once again, the Butter pop-up at Gelato Messina extended till the end of September. Gelato Messina, of course, is located at 1 Club Street. We've been speaking today on Eat Drink Singapore to Ruben Davis, who oversees the culinary direction for Gelato Messina, as well as Lavash, as well as Kate Koenig, Head of Branding and Operations of Butter in Hong Kong. If you want to find out more, their websites are gelatomessina.com and www.butterbutterbutter.com.hong Kong. Kate and Ruben, thank you so much. All the best for the rest of this collaboration. We wish you all the best here on Eat Drink Singapore.
18: Thank you so much.
10: Thank you.
18: Have a great day.
10: Cheers.
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10: 11:30 on CNA 938. Your news now with me, Cheryl Goh. The death toll from the building collapse in New Delhi has risen to 6 as emergency teams continue to scour through heavy debris for dozens believed to be trapped. 11 have been rescued so far. The 5-story building was housing a boys' hostel near Delhi University's campus. Now, it's believed 30 to 40 students were inside when it came down. It's unclear how many are stuck under the rubble and what may have caused the building to collapse. Officials say some of those trapped have made phone calls for help and rescuers are in touch with them. Indian Prime Minister Narendra Modi said authorities are working at the site to assist those affected. It has been noted that the structure was decades old and that repair work was underway in the basement of the building when it suddenly gave way. The government has formed an inquiry committee to investigate the collapse and take strict action against those who may be responsible. Elsewhere, flight disruptions continue to and from Indonesia's main international airport and 7 others after a volcanic eruption sent ash plumes across parts of the country. Mount Anak Krakatau erupted on Friday and has been logging increased activity since. Volcanic ash has been detected as far as 200 kilometers away. The country's busiest airport, Soekarno-Hatta International, has suspended air travel several times. Flight operations will resume later this morning around 9 a.m. Jakarta time. Several airports have been prepared as alternatives for airlines to divert their flights. Some 170,000 passengers have been affected by more than 1,500 flights cancelled, most of them at Jakarta Airport. Anak Krakatau, located between the main Java and Sumatra islands, erupted early yesterday at least twice. No casualties were reported and no evacuations ordered. CNA's senior correspondent Chandni Vatvani tells us more on the measures in place.
15: We are seeing a widespread impact of the eruptions, not just in Jakarta, but the greater Jakarta area as well, known as Jabodetabek. And this is comprised of Jakarta, Bogor, Depok, Tangerang and Bekasi. And the eruptions have triggered the intensive distribution of volcanic ash in these areas to varying degrees of ash fall, covering vehicles, terraces of homes and public facilities in urban areas. Several schools located in coastal areas nearest to the Sunda Strait in Banten, for example, officially suspended all face-to-face learning activities. And we've also heard reports of fishermen having moved to cancel fishing trips due to the eruption. It's important to note that this eruption was the highest recorded in 2026. Well, authorities and emergency services have launched a coordinated response to manage this ongoing eruption. Now, the Center for the Volcanology and Geological Hazard Mitigation and the BMKG are monitoring the volcano seismic activity around the clock, as well as its ash dispersion and sea visibility across the Sunda Strait. The official alert status remains at level 3, and maritime authorities and local police are actively patrolling to enforce a very strict 3-kilometer exclusion zone around the crater. The Ministry of Health has additionally activated an emergency operating center across the worst hit sub-districts in Lampung and Banten, and authorities are also tracking air quality. Additionally, the National Disaster Management Authority, or the BNPB, is collaborating with the BMKG to plan cloud seeding operations to trigger tactical rain downwind, which, you know, in the hopes that it will help to strip and clear the heavy volcanic ash in the atmosphere.
10: Now, in some home news, prosecutors are seeking up to 13 and a half years for the driver who caused a fatal chain collision in Tampines after running a red light at high speed. Both the prosecution and defense are also seeking a lifetime driving ban for Muhammad Shafi bin Ismail, a 45-year-old Singaporean. Most of the vehicles involved in the 2024 collision were driven by parents ferrying their children to school. The two fatalities included a 17-year-old student and a 57-year-old woman. Among the injured were children who required hospitalization and some who needed surgeries. He pleaded guilty to 3 charges of dangerous driving causing death, causing grievous hurt, and causing hurt. Other charges will be considered in sentencing. That's your news with me, Cheryl Goh. Headlines anytime on CNA 938 and CNA.asia. All right, Asia Business now on CNA 938. Oil prices are rising as fresh threats from Iran raise concerns over crude flows through the Strait of Hormuz. That comes after Iran's top security chief, Mohsen Rezaei, says Tehran is set to establish a prohibited zone near the vital oil checkpoint in the coming days. CNA's Elizabeth Niu has more.
0: And Iran's top security chief, Mohsen Rezaei, says Tehran is set to establish a prohibited zone near the vital oil choke point in the coming days. The U.S. and Iran have ramped up tit-for-tat strikes on tankers in the Strait of Hormuz over the weekend. And U.S. Energy Secretary Chris Wright says the U.S. will keep escorting tankers through the strait to keep oil flowing while downplaying fears of prolonged high prices. All the world's biggest oil-producing nations, in the meantime, have agreed to keep their output steady in October after six straight months of increases. It last raised its required production levels by 188,000 barrels per day for September. The output hikes had been largely symbolic as war in Iran disrupted global oil exports.
10: And let's get more now from Vasu Menon, who is Managing Director of Investment Strategy at Wealth Management Singapore, OCBC Bank. He explained how he assesses the oil market now and if it suggests markets should assign higher risk premiums to crude.
1: Well, you know, clearly this has been going on for quite a while, right? And you've seen during this period in the last few months since the Iran war broke out that, you know, oil prices have hovered between $60 a barrel and, you know, close to $100, $120 a barrel, somewhere in that range. So it's been range trading, right? Every time the region turns to the hotspot, prices start going up. When political temperatures cool, it pulls back again. You know, so I think the markets have now reached a stage where the markets have become less sensitive to movement in oil prices. The markets are of the view, I think, that, you know, some oil is flowing, as Chris rightfully points out, and also greater flows through the pipelines are taking place, you know, and some of it is making its way out of the Straits of Hormuz, either legally or illegally in other ways. And also at the same time, I think demand from China, which is a major purchaser of oil from the Gulf region, has cooled down. Mm. I mean, China has, you know, cut back on purchases, yeah, and that's helped oil markets from going too crazy. So overall, we think that, you know, despite what's happening right now, you have not seen oil prices skyrocket.
10: Yeah.
1: And that's a source of comfort. And because this has been going on for so long and it's not new, I think the markets have become a lot less sensitive to, you know, political rhetoric. And while the markets are keeping an eye on oil prices,
10: yeah,
1: I don't think, you know, that's going to change the equation in a big, big way unless you see oil prices hitting towards the 150 barrel, mark.
10: Still in your business news, ChatGPT maker OpenAI has acknowledged that its AI agents have used wiki sites as unofficial message boards, saying greater transparency is needed around such incidents. Now, the statement follows reports that OpenAI agents hijacked a collaboratively edited German website earlier this year, using it as a launch pad for cheating during tests and other rogue behaviors. Grace Shin tells us more.
0: The admission comes amid growing concerns over AI security. OpenAI agents in July reportedly escaped a testing environment and gained access to systems on the AI platform Hugging Face. In a statement posted on X, OpenAI said it and others in the industry are still grappling with how to deal with unintended AI behavior, known as misalignment. It adds that disclosure practices need to expand as AI models enter a new phase of capabilities and that the industry does not yet have a clear standard for how to report misalignment that shows up during training, evaluation, and deployment. OpenAI says it's working with government regulators around the world to address the issue. Separately, the company is facing a lawsuit from the New York Times and a number of other companies which accuse OpenAI of using their copyrighted material to train its AI systems without compensation.
10: And that was Grace Shin there, wrapping up your business news as it breaks on CNA.asia. All right, it is 11:40 on this Monday, the 7th of September. On the roads, vehicle breakdown on the SLE towards the CTE after Woodlands Avenue 2. Please avoid lane 3. Another vehicle breakdown on the KJE towards PIE after PIE Changi. And we've got heavy traffic on the PIE towards Tuas at CTE SLE exit. A traffic light blackout as well at Anchorvale Street and Anchorvale Crescent Junction. Another incident on the PIE towards Tuas at KPE ECP. Don't have the details for that, but please do watch out if you're in that area. As always, do be patient. Drive carefully. This is Eat Drink Singapore on CNA 938, and you're with me, Cheryl Goh. We bring you now some food for thought in the form of a letter to myself with Joel Chua. His guest today is Ryan Ong, the founder of Fogo Fungi, a gourmet mushroom farm that is growing into a larger part of Singapore's local food production story. And he tells his own story and journey to Joel Chua. This is a letter to myself.
17: Now, a letter to myself with Joel Chua.
2: Thank you so much, as always, for joining us. Our guest today is building what's being described as the country's largest gourmet mushroom farm. It'll be ready by next year, I believe. He'll tell us more about that in just a little while. Not bad, this progress, considering that he began by growing mushrooms in his bedroom just a few years ago. In our chat, he'll be telling us more about what he finds so fascinating about mushrooms, of course, and even some tips on bringing out the best in them in your recipes. And of course, he'll be sharing with us the lessons he's gained on this entrepreneurial journey as well. The founder of Fogo Fungi, Ryan Ong, a very warm welcome to the program. Thank you so much for joining us.
3: Thank you, Joel.
2: It's our pleasure having you in the studio, and you've brought with you a very impressive and mysterious looking black box. It's just by your side. I asked you what's in it. It's mushrooms, but you haven't given me a peek at it yet. You said that you wanted my raw reaction when you open up the box in just a few minutes' time. All right, I'm looking forward to that. But first, mushrooms, fungi, right? It's a very niche area of business. You weren't doing this at the start, right? You were doing something else quite different. And so tell us, how did you get into the mushroom growing business?
3: Yeah, so yeah, I agree with you. It's totally super niche, an interesting industry. I landed in this industry by accident. So after graduating from SMU in 2019, I actually worked in the hospitality industry for about 3 years. Mm. So that was about 2022. And that's when I was at home watching YouTube, and I stumbled upon a video by accident. Okay. And this video was about mushrooms, and I kind of fell in love with it.
2: What was so fascinating about what you saw in this video?
3: Yeah, it's hard to explain, but it's a little bit of how intricate these organisms are, the different colors, shapes, and sizes that they come in, as well as their different usages. Mm. But I think more importantly, it was during a time where we were just recovering from the pandemic.
2: Yeah.
3: So the Singapore government was talking a lot about the importance of local food security. Mm. As someone who grew up always wanting to be an entrepreneur, I saw kind of like a perfect opportunity that coincided with my newfound passion of mushrooms and starting a business.
2: Right. And you when you said earlier that, you know, there's so many varieties of mushrooms, you know, most of us, when we think of mushrooms, we're thinking of the colors brown and white. Nothing beyond that. Usually that's the stereotypical mental image of mushrooms. But I have a feeling you will be surprising me later when you open this black box in front of you.
3: Exactly.
2: All right. So how did you go about learning the ropes of the trade, if you will, because now you run a pretty sizable mushroom farm. It's an indoor mushroom farm. It's what, 4,000 square feet, I believe.
3: Mm-hmm. We've just moved to an 8,000 square foot facility.
2: All right. And next year, you'll be moving to an even larger facility in Sungai Tengah. Tell us more about that in just a while, because I hear it's got some pretty cool features also. But first, you started by growing mushrooms and experimenting with the growing of mushrooms where?
3: Yeah, I started in my mom's HDB flat. So we stay in just a 2-bedroom
2: okay.
3: HDB flat in Clementi.
2: Yes.
3: And I was just growing in that small shoebox room that I had.
2: Okay. You know, I suspect that I've got some mushrooms growing in my bedroom as well, but these are in the dark, dank corners of my bedroom.
3: Probably not so edible.
2: Unintentional growing of mushrooms. But how did you go about growing your mushrooms in your bedroom? I mean, what kinds of mushrooms were you growing? What did you learn from that experience?
3: Yeah. So I came into this industry without any agricultural background or biological background at all. So I had to do a lot of self-learning. But I think these days, thankful for the internet, you can learn anything online. Mm. So in the early days, in order to experiment at home, I was reading a lot of online books, articles, watching a lot of online videos, and then moved on to speaking with a lot of overseas experts and other mushroom farmers. Mm. And that's where I started dabbling a little bit at home. I think the whole point was to learn the basics of mushroom cultivation.
4: Yeah.
3: And then see where I can add value to the growing process, okay, as well as kind of master the craft.
4: Right. What kinds of mushrooms were you growing in your bedroom?
3: Yeah, so

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1: One of the mushrooms in that box?
2: Yeah, I believe we have a pink oyster mushroom here.
1: All right, so I think it's time for the grand reveal right now.
2: Yeah.
1: Please open this mysterious black box of special treasures that you've brought with you in the studio.
2: All right, I want to see what you think when you first see the box.
1: Wow. Oh, my goodness. Okay, I'm seeing an explosion of colors. You've got yellow. You've got brown, different shades of brown. I mean, it's not just one shade of brown. You've got I see definitely what is quite obviously the pink oyster mushroom. You've got huge mushrooms as well. I mean, these are significantly bigger than I think what most people would consider, you know, would think of. And there's one that looks a little bit furry as well. It looks a bit like a sponge in the corner of this box. It's white. It's like a white sponge. Okay, take us through the different varieties of mushrooms in this box. I think you've got like 8 or 9 mushrooms here.
2: Yeah, so here in the box, I have 9 mushrooms. Okay. I'm glad it wowed you, Joel, because that's actually one of my KPIs as an employee of my company. And I'm going to take you through the different mushrooms that we have here.
1: Right.
2: So 9 varieties, the white, fluffy mushroom.
1: Sponge-looking one.
2: Sponge-looking. Yeah, that mushroom is known as lion's mane.
1: Oh, that's the lion's mane.
2: Yeah, as the Chinese would call it, hotoku, known as monkey head mushroom.
1: Okay.
2: It gets its name from its fur-like appearance that develops this nice, almost hair-like, icicle-like spines on the mushroom itself.
1: It makes me feel like I just want to, you know, reach out and just, you know, give it a rub. It's very tempting to do that.
2: Yeah. Actually, at a farmer's market, I had a kid came up to me and he was telling his mommy, look, it's like a labubu.
1: Oh, it does. It does have that appearance. The back of a labubu's head. Okay. Yeah. What are the other mushrooms?
2: Yeah. So we have the pink oyster mushroom.
1: Okay.
2: Its flavor profile is similar to that of bacon.
1: Oh, really?
2: Yeah.
1: It looks, now that you mentioned, it looks a little bit like bacon as well.
2: It's one of the most meaty mushrooms that we grow.
1: Right, okay. Yeah.
2: And then the yellow golden mushrooms that you see over there, those is what we call golden oyster mushrooms. Oh. They have a sweet, nutty, floral flavor. Very rich in ergotionine, which is known to be good for skincare and anti-aging.
1: Okay.
2: Just to take you through, we have a different colored oysters over here. So the blue oyster mushroom.
1: Blue, okay. It doesn't quite look blue. It's more like a grayish. I mean, there are hints of blue. If I squint hard enough, I can see hints of blue, but it's more grayish.
2: Mm-hmm. So the blue is usually more prominent when it's a little bit smaller, when it's just growing.
1: Okay.
2: And it kind of like fades out into a blue-gray tint.
1: Mm.
2: The pearl oysters, a little bit kind of like a cousin. They're a little bit more delicate.
1: Okay.
2: Also equally tasty. And then the snow white oyster mushroom.
1: The snow white, I mean, I can see where it gets its name from. And that's probably the biggest looking, the biggest mushroom in the box, the snow white oysters.
2: Yeah, it works fantastic as a kind of like a battered tempura.
1: Oh, I can imagine.
2: Yeah, pairing with beer, goodness. It's awesome.
1: And then there's one in the bottom corner. It looks a little bit like, what am I thinking of? You know, chiku, the fruit.
2: Mm-hmm.
1: Oh no, it looks like chestnuts. Are those the chestnuts mushrooms?
2: Yeah, those are, that's a chestnut mushroom. So it's a nice ombre. Orange-like color.
1: Right.
2: It's one of the hardest mushrooms to grow for us because it takes such a long time.
1: Mm.
2: But, you know, some chefs really just love it. And I'm going to give what the chefs want.
1: Absolutely. Of all these mushrooms, which is your personal favorite mushroom to eat?
2: Yeah. So I think it's the last mushroom that I haven't explained. That's actually my favorite mushroom. So this is Pio Pino.
1: How do you say that again?
2: Pio Pino.
1: Pio Pino.
2: Pio Pino. So there's many names to it. The Japanese call it Yanagi Matsutake.
1: I see.
2: And the Chinese call it kind of chashoku, tea tree mushroom.
1: Okay. This one looks more like the kind of mushroom you might see in an illustrated book of fairy tales. This is like your stereotypically looking kind of mushrooms.
2: Yeah, but stereotypical.
1: They are like the length of your palm.
2: Exactly. So, yeah, it has a nice soft velvety cap.
1: Mm.
2: And that long stem is really what it's priced for.
1: Mm.
2: So the stem has a texture similar to that of asparagus. And what I really love about it is its flavor profile. So very deep umami, a little bit peppery flavor. Works fantastic in pastas, soups, or just on its own.
1: Right. Okay, so that's your personal favorite. Pio Pino.
2: Pio Pino,
1: And that's in Japanese, it's the Matsutake.
2: Yanagi

0: Matsutake.
1: Oh, so it's specifically Yanagi Matsutake.
0: Exactly.
1: Okay. Is there like a general rule of thumb when you prepare mushrooms, any kind of mushrooms, any kind of gourmet mushrooms, you know, when you cook them, are there do's and don'ts in order to bring out the best in your mushroom?
0: Mm-hmm. There are a few do's and don'ts that I usually recommend to people. So the first don't is to don't eat your mushroom raw.
1: Okay.
0: So some people do enjoy eating it raw.
1: Is it safe to do that?
0: It is safe. It's nothing wrong as long as you get it from a reliable farm and source. If the mushroom is not spoiled, it's perfectly safe to eat it raw. But why I would say don't do it, it's because I really find that number one, the flavor profiles become more complex after being treated with heat, whether be it in a soup or a stir fry. And the second reason is because mushrooms have a cell wall. So your body wouldn't be able to absorb any of the nutrients unless it's cooked. So eating raw mushrooms, some varieties might taste tasty to you, but you are not really getting any nutrients from it at all.
1: Okay, that's good. So always cook your mushroom in some way first.
0: Yeah.
1: Right. What else? What else would you do to bring out the best in your mushroom?
0: Mm-hmm. So another thing is like people always ask me as well, do you have to wash your mushrooms? The mushrooms we grow, you don't have to wash them. We don't grow it with any pesticides or chemicals. And if you decide to wash your mushroom, it could absorb the water kind of like a sponge, causing it to be a little bit soggy. So I really don't recommend mushrooms, washing mushrooms. But for the people who are really cautious about it and they want to choose to wash their mushrooms still, I would recommend pet drying them with a paper towel afterwards. Mm. With dew, I would say, yeah, the possibilities are endless, really. The gourmet varieties that we grow over here, and the one that I brought in the box, they're known for their different flavor profiles and textures. Some chefs enjoy shredding them up. Mm. Some enjoy putting them whole as a cluster right into the oven. Yeah, you can do them in stir fry, deep fried. So many ways.
1: What is your personal favorite way of cooking mushrooms? What method?
0: Yeah, it's going to be embarrassing. I think I'm a really... I think I'm a really good mushroom farmer, but I'm not a good cook. So when I'm cooking at home, if I ever do, I just like cooking it fast and easy.
1: Okay.
0: And for me, I just like to do a simple stir fry and saute with just butter and salt. And yeah, but I think that's what good produce and good ingredients are supposed to be, right? You don't have to be too crazy and too complicated in order to bring out the good flavors.
1: Exactly. When you have quality ingredients like you have, it's literally farm to table in your case, and it's the distance between farm and your table is much shorter, especially for you. In terms of the mushroom that you said is your favorite, the Pio Pino, right? How would you cook it if let's say, you know, you just wanted a nice scrumptious meal? How would you cook the Pio Pino?
0: I love the Pio Pinos with their stems on, so I wouldn't recommend chopping the stems up into smaller bits and pieces. I'll keep the stems whole
1: like
0: as it is.
1: The texture is like asparagus, right?
0: Yeah, a little bit stringy, a nice fibrous texture, just like asparagus. So I would heat up a pan with a little bit of butter, get it a little bit hot, throw in the Pio Pinos fresh, no washing. And yeah, throw in a little bit of garlic, salt, pepper, and we're good to go. Serve it with a side of steak. I'll put it stir fried with your pasta.
1: Right. Okay. Sounds perfect. You're giving me ideas for tomorrow's dinner already. How challenging is it to grow mushrooms in Singapore? These specific mushrooms that you brought.
0: Yeah. So the mushrooms that we have here are actually native to different places all around the world. And as you would know, in the weather forecast earlier, Singapore is extremely hot. So unfortunately, the temperatures in our country don't really favor the growth of many of these mushrooms. So one of the challenges that we have to get by as a farm is being able to control the environment. Mm. So with controlled environment agriculture, we can tune the growing rooms to be a perfect and optimal temperature for the mushrooms to thrive in. There are a lot of other environmental conditions and controls that we have to pay attention to, such as lighting, carbon dioxide levels, oxygen levels, and humidity.
1: Right. And the, do you call it compost, the material that you grow them in as well?
0: Yeah. The material that we, the proper term for it would be substrate.
1: Ah, okay.
0: That would be kind of the growing materials for mushroom. So not soil, not compost, but substrate.
1: What is substrate?
0: So substrate, you can think about it as the food for mushrooms. And typically the mushrooms that we grow are wood-loving species. Mm. So it's largely going to be a wood-based substrate.
1: Ah, okay.
0: We use timber waste.
1: Okay, so it's like wood chips, wood sawdust, something like that?
0: Sawdust, wood chips, that's what we use as the raw material.
1: Ah, okay. My colleague Daniel Martin, when I told him that you're coming in this evening, he asked me, ask about insects. Do you guys use insects as well to help to, make the soil or the substrate more nutritious?
0: Yeah, we don't use any insects, but I just came back last week from a trip to Japan. And what Japanese mushroom farmers love to do is that after growing mushrooms on the substrate, instead of disposing of the substrate or turning it into compost, they actually use that spent mushroom substrate to grow insects.
1: Oh, so it's the other way around.
0: It's the other way around, yeah. So the spent mushroom substrate can be used to cultivate Hercules beetles and really rare ornamental beetles. And it's just shocking to see some of the prices of this. I saw a beetle that was worth $800.
1: My goodness. Hi there, I'm Joel Chua, and you are listening to an excerpt from a recent edition of A Letter to Myself. For the continuation of the conversation, which includes the portion in which our guests share with us the most valuable and meaningful insights that they've gained through their journey, essentially their letters to their younger selves, tune in at 8 p.m. every weeknight, only on A Letter to Myself on CNA 938.
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10: Now, the Wellness Hour with Cheryl Goh.
7: 12 o'clock on this Monday, the 7th of September. Welcome to the Wellness Hour with me, Cheryl Goh. Coming up very shortly, we set screen time rules for our children, but how closely are they watching our own phone habits? We're going to find out why healthier digital use may need to start, of course, with the parent. Also, on health matters, endometriosis can cause pain that is often dismissed or misunderstood. Well, we're going to look at the signs, impact, and when to seek help. That's all coming up this hour, but first, here's the news. Singapore's air quality this morning is on the higher end of the moderate range. As of 11 a.m., the highest 24-hour PSI reading was in the central region at 91, followed by 85 in the eastern and western parts of the island. Yesterday, the National Environment Agency said Singapore's air quality for the next 24 hours was forecast to be in the high moderate to low unhealthy range. And demand for appliances promising cleaner, cooler air is surging, with one retailer reporting a 70% jump in air purifier sales in just a week. More people are preparing their homes and indoor spaces in case air quality worsens. Eugene Chow speaks with Candy Cao, Marketing Director of Gain City, in this report.
11: As the haze blurs Singapore's skyline, some consumers are turning to appliances to clear the air at home. Air purifier sales have jumped about 70% in just a week for one major retailer with close to 100 different models.
12: Actually, the stock is running really fast. Even though we have just a restock last week, we saw a customer just took away a display set just now.
11: Much of the interest is from families with young kids or the elderly. Customers with allergies or pets at home are also among those checking out the appliances. Sales of electric fans are also picking up speed as more people look to stay cool while indoors. One family-run electronics retailer says sales of air-related products have risen up to tenfold since news of a possible haze emerged a few months ago. Dehumidifiers and air purifiers are among the top sellers. Retailers say filters are typically changed every 6 to 12 months. During periods of haze, they suggest replacing them more frequently, such as once every 3 months.
7: And you were hearing from Eugene Chow there. Now, Malaysian states impacted by unhealthy air brought by winds blowing from wildfires in Indonesia are taking urgent action to mitigate the haze. Selangor has banned open burning, and the eastern state of Sarawak will extend cloud seeding operations today. Arnold Gay tells us more.
13: Large parts of the southwest coast of Peninsular Malaysia are registering unhealthy air readings. Selangor state authorities say schools will be closed in areas with air pollutant index readings of 200 and above. Masks will also be distributed in areas recording the highest API readings. Several sporting events like the PJ Half Marathon and the Para Sukma competitions have either been cancelled or postponed. But it's Sarawak that continues to bear the brunt of the choking smoke. Much of the eastern state remains shrouded in unhealthy air, with one town registering very unhealthy conditions. More than 700 schools also closed until the end of the week because of the haze. But reports say the situation has eased somewhat since a state of emergency was declared on Friday after the API crossed the 400 mark to reach hazardous levels.
7: Melissa Goh files this report from Kuching, which is the state capital of Sarawak.
14: We landed here yesterday. The Kuching airport was shrouded in thick haze. Although air quality is said to have improved somewhat from hazardous to very unhealthy level. And this morning, the area in and around Kuching, including Serian district, they're still under a localized state of emergency that since Friday are recording now unhealthy levels. Of the peak that we saw surpasses 500, very hazardous level. Now, local residents in Serian, some were out and about, you know, after being cooped up at home for a couple of days. Over almost 700 schools are now closed, affecting like 200,000 students. Although offices and workplaces remain open, people no longer need to work from home, although the emergency declaration is still in place. Now, I spoke with some parents who secretly worried, you know, this may go on forever. Many are worried that their small children and elderly too. They haven't seen clear skies, they said, for weeks now, and the heat is just unbearable. Even though they don't see the sun, it's not sunny here, but it's just so hot. Let's hear them out.
15: Because when you breathe, you feel like you are breathing the smoke, like breathing 10 times of a cigarette, something like that.
14: Now, the state government disaster management team has reminded residents that although the air quality has improved somewhat, it's still at unhealthy level in many places. So masking is absolutely necessary.
7: Now, Indonesia's main airport and three others have extended their closures after volcanic eruptions sent ash plumes blanketing Jakarta and surrounding areas. Soekarno-Hatta International will remain closed until 6 p.m. local time, which is 7 p.m. Singapore time. Po Kok Ing has the details.
16: Anak Krakatau, which erupted on Friday, has been logging increased activity since, with volcanic ash detected as far as 200 kilometers away. Authorities warn the chances of more eruptions remain high. The volcano is located between the main Java and Sumatra islands. The Jakarta airport detected volcanic ash yesterday, prompting the suspension of air travel that has been extended several times. Several airports and cities, including Semarang and Surabaya, have been prepared as alternatives for airlines to divert to. Some 170,000 passengers have been affected by more than 1,500 flight cancellations, most of them at Jakarta alone. The transport minister says there's no guarantee when flights can resume, as safe conditions are dependent on the weather.
17: And you were hearing from Po Kong Ing there. From Jakarta, Chani Vavani reports on the government's key concerns now as they tackle the volcano's growing threat.
18: With the alert level at level 3 out of Indonesia's 4-tier volcano monitoring system, authorities are currently focused on public safety, health, and minimizing severe transport gridlock across Java and Sumatra. Now, the health minister has urged residents in affected areas to stay indoors and wear face masks to protect against respiratory, eye, and skin risks. Schools have also been advised to close and conduct distance learning online. And with ash clouds rising up to 50,000 feet, health officials are treating this expulsion as a severe medical hazard. Authorities are actively preparing coastal evacuation routes, and they have plans to use weather modification techniques to wash the ash out of the skies as soon as conditions stabilize. Remember, weather modification or cloud seeding is also part of the efforts being implemented currently, as well as Indonesia also battles land and forest fires.
17: Now, the death toll from a building collapse in New Delhi has risen to 6 as emergency teams continue to scour through heavy debris in search of dozens more that are believed to be trapped. 11 have been rescued so far. Now, the 5-story building was housing a boys' hostel near Delhi University's campus, and it's believed that 30 to 40 students were inside when it came down yesterday. Officials say some of those trapped have made phone calls for help and rescuers are in touch with them. It's unclear what may have caused the building to collapse, but the structure was decades old and repair work was underway in the basement of the building when it suddenly gave way. The government has formed an inquiry committee to investigate the case. Now, Japan's weather agency has issued its highest landslide alert level for Nijima Island, south of Tokyo. That's after a record 381 millimeters of rainfall was recorded over 24 hours as torrential rain pounds part of the country. Downpours are expected to continue for the next 3 to 4 days, with a storm front tracking north. Weather officials have urged people to stay on high alert for mudslides, overflowing rivers, and floods in low-lying areas. The heavy downpours have also caused several school closures and forced the cancellation of several train services. Back home, prosecutors are seeking up to 13 and a half years jail for the driver behind a fatal Tampines chain collision. Mohammed Shafi Ismail ran a red light at the speed of 129 to 134 kilometers per hour during the crash in April 2024. The collision killed a 17-year-old student being driven to school and a 57-year-old woman traveling in a van. 3 other victims suffered grievous injuries, while 5 were injured, including 2 11-year-old children who needed hospitalization. Shafi pleaded guilty to 3 dangerous driving charges involving death, grievous hurt, and hurt. Prosecutors are seeking between 12 years and 9 months and 13 and a half years jail. The defense is asking for 7.5 to 8 years jail. Both sides want Shafi banned from driving for life. And finally, more than 600 luxury handbags, accessories, and jewelry pieces from Singapore's $3 billion money laundering case are now up for auction. The first 2 online auctions list 338 handbags and accessories and 286 pieces of fine jewelry. They're expected to raise between $2.9 and $3.9 million. Items include a limited edition Louis Vuitton bag and a 15-carat yellow diamond ring. The sales are the first in a series of 15 online auctions running until May next year. Bidders worldwide can participate after registering and passing identity checks. The seized assets were handed to Deloitte for liquidation last year. Proceeds from the sales will be paid into the government's consolidated fund. That wraps your news with me, Cheryl Goh. Headlines anytime on CN8938 and CN8.asia. Twelve 11 is the time on this Monday. It is the 7th of September. Let's do a quick check on the roads for you. We've got a vehicle breakdown on the ECP towards Changi after Marine Parade. Please avoid lane 3. That incident on PIE, not sure what it is, but it is an incident on the PIE towards Tuas after KPE ECP. Please take note if you are in that area. Otherwise, as always, please do be patient. Drive carefully.
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17: Weather-wise today, nothing major to report. It is fair for the rest of this Monday with temperatures hitting a high of 35 degrees Celsius. The PSI currently still in the moderate range of between 67 to 91 in terms of your air quality.
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21: Now, the Wellness Hour with Cheryl Goh.
17: Yes, hello, welcome to the Wellness Hour with me, Cheryl Goh. Now, we spend a lot of time talking about children's screen habits, how much is too much, when to set limits, and how to get them to put down that phone or tablet. But perhaps what we need to be looking at more is when parents need to take a look at their own habits as well. So research suggests that even young children notice when their parents are absorbed in their devices, while studies involving teenagers have found an association between perceived parental device distraction and how secure they feel in their relationship with a caregiver. Now, I'm a mom of a one-year-old myself, and I'm guilty of it. You know, she's there playing and I'm there on my phone and I notice that she wants my attention. So, you know, there's that effort there to put down the phone and really just be with her in that moment, shared space, shared time as well. The thing is, how much do children actually learn from the way we adults use our screens, and what happens when the rules do not match the behavior that children see at home? Well, that's what we're going to discuss today with our guest on the Wellness Hour, Jacqueline Edward Jason, who is parent coach, therapist, and assistant director at Mind Champs Early Intervention and Therapy. She joins me now in the studio. Jacqueline, nice to have you with us. Welcome to the Wellness Hour.
22: Well, thank you so much for having me, Cheryl. It's great to be here.
17: Yeah. So, you know, the thing is, parents often focus on how much screen time their children are getting, but how much does a children's digital habit begin with what they see their parents doing, especially if the parents are not walking the talk?
22: Oh, yes. I mean, right from the beginning, the moment they are born, you know, even before they understand our words, children are watching us.
17: Right.
22: Yes. Like babies, they are wonderful people watchers, aren't they?
17: Yeah.
22: So they study our face and what we do and how do we react. And they look at patterns, and children watch patterns, right? And they learn from us. They learn from what we do more than what we say, actually.
17: Yeah, so they're like sponges, right?
22: Absolutely.
17: They really absorb and they observe what we're doing. So like you talk about, we also hear about how children mirror their parents in terms of their actions. Mm-hmm. What does that actually look like, and how early can children start picking up these habits? So if we're always looking at our phones, they're going to notice that, right?
22: Yeah. Absolutely, because children, they completely watch us, and we are their first role models. They watch their parents, they watch the adults around them, they watch their friends, the teachers. So children are constantly learning from their environment, not so much the words, but also the actions. And if we are constantly on our phone, our children are watching that as well. And because our children are born into this world with handphones,
17: yeah,
22: right?
17: They're digital natives. Yes.
22: So they are going to be, this is just part of their world, and they're going to get the rules of how to use the handphone from the adults around them. They're going to watch and learn.
17: Yeah, and if we're always on our phone, they're going to think, hey, it's normal to always be on your phone, right?
22: Yes, that's right. Because the science behind it is quite simple. What the developing brain, the little child's brain, experiences repeatedly becomes familiar. Mm. And with that, what it practices is becomes better at. So if they are constantly being exposed to phones or given digital devices, that becomes a norm for them. So little children may not make the rules yet. So the adults around them would have to help them learn those the rules or the boundaries or how we use them.
17: Okay, so as we talked about, you know, children today, they grow up with screens all around them from the get-go, right?
22: Mm-hmm.
17: So how do we separate the influence of that wider digital environment from the behaviors that they are specifically learning at home?
22: Okay, the wider environment is always going to be there. They will always be exposed to screens around them, right? What we can do as adults is to show them. For me, I think it's important for children to learn a family culture, so to speak. What is the culture around using devices, right? And if we model that for them, okay, we can have little family rules like, okay, at the dining table, it's time for us to connect. We're going to talk about our day. We will put our devices away. So if these sort of things are model for children are shown and practiced, that becomes their norm. So yeah. Children are constantly learning what's the norm around them by watching. And technology is not a bad thing.
17: Yes.
22: But we just need to learn how to use it effectively and wisely. Yeah. And children, because they're still so young and their prefrontal cortex are still, you know, maturing, they need to be shown how to do this responsibly, how to use it, how to have time around it, boundaries around it. Yeah.
17: I think the no phones at the dinner table should apply to parents and adults as well. I totally agree with that.
22: Yes,
17: okay.
22: Yes.
17: So a recent US study of 600 adolescents also found an association between feeling that a caregiver was distracted by devices and greater attachment insecurity. So the two, there's a correlation there.
22: Mm-hmm.
17: What can repeated moments of divided attention actually do to a child's sense of connection with their parent or caregiver?
22: Okay, so the thing here is the repeated. I think it's not that if you ignored them once or you didn't pay attention to them once, something's going to happen, but it's repeated because then children are learning that pattern again that we spoke about, right? So children can be, parents can say that, oh, right now I'm using this phone because I'm attending to something from work, or I'm checking on the bus schedule, I'm paying for my groceries. So children understand there is a purpose to using the device, right? I'll be with you in a minute when I'm done with this. My mummy's working on something really important. And then to actually go through with that and give them the attention that they are looking for.
17: Yeah. So, I mean, nowadays, a lot of the restaurants, it's online ordering, right? We're going to order on our phone. So, okay, if you're using your phone for the functional purpose, but I guess the effort is that once you're done with that, you really got to put down your phone and just be present and share the meal with your child, right?
22: Exactly.
17: Yeah.
22: That's right. Because a lot of times, what I really notice is, as a mom myself, I've got three lovely girls. Mm. As a mom myself, I notice that when parents take children to restaurants or in public spaces, and very often a phone or device is used to kind of keep them quiet.
17: Right.
22: Yes.
17: Right.
22: To entertain them.
17: Yes. Yeah.
22: You know? And, I mean, I speak to many parents as well. I say, oh, no, otherwise he will be very noisy or disruptive. But what's our definition of disruptive, right? Mm-hmm. From a teacher perspective, I'm looking at children learning. The environment is a great teacher. Mm-hmm. A short walk to the MRT could be a very good learning experience. Now, if children are not holding their devices, that whole action of walking, understanding the spatial awareness, finding their bearings, having that conversation with their parents about how far is the station away and how can we get there? Do we cross the traffic lights? And having all this conversation builds the child's world. It just makes things more concrete for them. Yes. And one of the other things that I do notice is children in strollers and with a device. Now, I actually get a little saddened when I see that because that was an opportunity. I'm talking about age-appropriate children who can actually walk.
17: Yeah.
22: Right? If they can actually get up and have that little bit of movement and exercise. And all of that is great for brain development. That whole action of moving your left and right and looking at the senses. A lot of children have no spatial awareness. There are people around them. They're constantly with the device in their hands.
17: Yeah.
22: Yes. How can parents help them? Parents can help them by saying, hey, let's talk about this. It doesn't have to be a rule. It has to be a culture. It has to be learning through the rhythm of life.
17: Yeah.
22: Yes?
17: Yeah, I love
22: and
17: that.
22: Through what you do every day, your children are going to work with you and learn from you.
17: Yeah. So it's about, you know, encouraging them to observe their surroundings and, you know, being with them and guiding them to observe the surroundings as opposed to just being glued to a screen.
22: Yes.
17: Okay, Jacqueline, the thing is, so I have parent friends who said that typically the children don't have screen time.
22: Right.
17: But because they want to eat in peace, mm-hmm. for that 45 minutes, 1 hour or so, mm-hmm. when they're out in a restaurant, they do let their children mm-hmm. have screen time mm-hmm. during the meal.
22: Right.
17: What are your thoughts on that?
22: Well, I'm
17: no right or wrong here, but yeah. I just want to hear your thoughts.
22: You yeah. see, but, I've got three kids, right? Mm. But my girls are a little bit older right now. Mm. So that was an absolutely no phone at the table for okay. us when they yeah. were growing up. But yeah. I think the situation around when they were growing up is a little bit different from
17: yeah.
22: now.
17: Yeah.
22: And yes, to have a peaceful meal, meal times can be great teaching moments as well.
17: Yeah.
22: But sometimes, yes, like all parents, we yeah. just want to have a quiet meal.
17: Yeah.
22: Can we get our children engaged in a different way?
17: Mm.
22: Can they actually use
17: toys
22: like
17: or
22: a toys or other like a book might be a bit difficult, but like pictures or something that they can talk about today if they have a topic already in mind.
17: Mm.
22: Otherwise it's disruptive. Say, hey, today, you know, I'm going to talk about that little show that I saw yesterday or something. Mm. Or, you know, we went to the zoo over the weekend. I really like the elephants. Let's talk about elephants.
17: Okay, okay.
22: And so that there's a conversation starter. The child is engaged in that conversation. And the moment you start that off, then the child can participate effectively.
17: Yeah,
22: yes.
17: Yeah, yeah.
22: And that should be, and children are also learning through that experience about talking, turn taking, yeah. Stopping, pausing, and using their polite words. A lot of those can happen.
17: Yeah. So absolutely no judgment when parents choose to do this.
22: But absolutely.
17: You would encourage them to try to find other ways.
22: I mean, there are times.
17: Yeah.
22: I also sometimes see parents dining alone with another child or two kids. And sometimes that is just part of that whole management
17: keep the
22: process.
17: Peace. Yes, yeah, keep yes. the peace, right?
22: Yes,
17: yeah.
22: to keep the peace.
17: Just
22: okay, I'm going
17: to
22: give
17: meal.
22: You 5 minutes and I'm going
17: to
22: engage you and then you get a turn at your device and I'll engage
17: okay, okay.
22: you. I see that happening.
17: Yeah, okay.
22: So as long as we're using devices responsibly and yeah. to support the whole development,
17: yeah.
22: I think that
17: okay.
22: should be fine.
17: Okay, yeah.
22: yeah.
17: So what happens when the rules that children hear don't match what they see? So, you know, phones are banned at the dinner table, but somehow the parent just takes it out and checks theirs. Mm. How does that kind of affect the boundary or the rules that we're trying to set?
22: I think it is important to clarify with the child
17: yeah.
22: because devices themselves are not the enemy. It's how we use them, right?
17: Yeah.
22: So as I said earlier, you can actually explain to the child, provide some clarity. Now, mommy's got to check this phone because right now I'm waiting for an important message.
17: Mm.
22: I'll be with you in a minute. Or you can explain to the kid that you are actually purchasing something or ordering dinner
17: yeah.
22: or, you know, so they understand that this is for a purpose. Because sometimes in the child's mind, this device is only for entertainment.
17: Yeah.
22: Or I'm playing games. Or I'm watching a video or a reel. But mommy and daddy's got more important things to do on the phone. They can do banking. They can be looking out for things.
17: Yeah.
22: Checking the weather. You know, so many other things. So that we have to use this phone for this purpose right now. But we will be with you in a minute. Or you can do this while I wait for this. And sometimes, as you said earlier, the rules don't match.
17: Yeah.
22: Like, no phones for you because you blah, blah, blah. But then mommy and daddy would actually reach out for the phones,
17: yeah.
22: right? You got to read a book, but I'm going to be scrolling on my phone.
17: Yeah.
22: Not fair.
17: Yeah.
22: So what can happen is they can read a book together. And yeah. one of the things that's very important is that when children are on devices and they're constantly watching videos and reels, it's a lot of excitement to the brain.
17: Yeah.
22: Right?
17: A lot of stimulation.
22: A
17: right?
22: lot of stimulation yeah. and they get that dopamine hit.
17: Yeah.
22: And when you give them something else then later on, let's read a book, let's go for a walk, it seems boring.
17: Or a bit dull, right?
22: yes. Yeah. So what you want to do is we can do it together.
17: Yeah.
22: We have time to do this activity and then we will also go for a walk later. Mm. Then we can come back and read a book or we can spend that time together.
17: Mm.
22: And many parents already do this. They have stipulated time, like for them to, you know, okay, you can have a little bit of iPad time or something
17: yeah.
22: like that. Yeah.
17: So
22: yeah.
17: see it as a reward, use it as a reward, but don't use it as a distraction. And it, again, yeah, you're right.
22: Mm.
17: It's not the enemy. It's how we use it, right?
22: Yes, yeah. that's right.
17: Okay. The thing is, adults, you know, we may tend to just reach for our phone also when we're bored, right? It's,
22: mm-hmm.
17: it's a natural thing now, right? To just scroll.
22: Yes.
17: Or when we're stressed or whatever. So can children also be learning that, you know, we use our screens to manage our emotions and that's not the healthiest way, isn't it?
22: Yeah. Yes. I mean, guilty as charged, right?
17: Yeah, same.
22: We all use our devices. Sometimes I just need a bit of space. Yeah. I'm going to be scrolling just to get my mind off things.
17: Yeah.
22: But, you know, before children can actually, when they have a meltdown or when they are feeling frustrated, before they can actually calm themselves, they borrow our calm. Mm. We call that like a co-regulation, right? Mm. It might just look like moving closer, lowering your voice. I said, I can see that you're upset that you cannot use your device right now. But I'm here, let's breathe together and we'll choose the next activity together. That's just still keeping those boundaries that, sorry,
17: yeah,
22: there's no device, but then we can do this together. I'm going to calm down with you.
17: Yeah.
22: Because we are not removing the feeling or giving up the boundary. We are actually helping the child move through big feelings without needing a screen to make that disappear. Mm. And then, of course, as adults, we should be able to do that on ourselves as an adult to show that we can walk the talk.
17: So, you know, for parents who are listening in right now, myself included, I think that we all know that we should be on our phones a little bit less, right? What can we do to make our own habits a bit healthier so that we are becoming a good model for our children? What are some realistic changes that parents can make? Because we're still going to use our phones, right? But just how can we do it in a realistic way?
22: Yeah. I think it all starts with awareness, not guilt, just awareness, right? We can't change things overnight, but starting with small little things that can produce this change, like creating one screen-free connection point, maybe protecting one meal or shared story before bed or a journey time or bedtime routines, just protecting one small portion of the day to make it screen-free. Right? So then we know that, okay, this time we're going to put it down and we're going to spend time with our children, right? And then narrate necessary phone use. If it's absolutely important as adults, we might have emergencies and we absolutely need to do something on the phone. We will have to tell them that, hey, look, I'm going to do this, right? But this is very important right now, but our time is still there. We're going to have this time, right? And if we are going to set rules, I would say we could create that connection first, because no one's going to follow any boundaries if they do not respect the rules and the boundaries. So we said, we are doing this so that mommy and you can spend extra time together. I love it when we read a story together. So tonight, I'm going to put my phone away and we're going to read this special story. You get to choose it and create that connection and then show them that you are actually going to put your phone away, and which means that they will not have a device and they'll spend that time together. So creating that connection is really important. And one other thing that I would like to say is that when we remove the phone away, we should always make sure that it's something else, something is being replaced, a story time, a connection time, a walk, sharing a drink. Let's do this together. We'll make a little drink together and we'll share it together. Something special that replaces it. In that way, the child gets greater connection from the adults around them rather than the device.
17: I love that. So basically, protecting a portion of the time, narrating necessary phone use, having connection before rules and alternative activities beyond the screen. Mm. Thanks, Jacqueline, for your tips. This has been very, very valuable and very insightful. Mm-hmm. I do hope more of us can hopefully walk the talk when it comes to controlling and being more mindful of our digital screen time. We've been speaking today to Jacqueline Edward-Jason, who is parent coach, therapist and assistant director at MindChamp's Early Intervention and Therapy, on The Wellness Hour with me, Cheryl Goh.
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17: 12:30 on CNA 938, your news now with me, Cheryl Goh. Now, the death toll from the building collapse in New Delhi has risen to 6 as emergency teams continue to scour through heavy debris for dozens believed to be trapped. 11 have been rescued so far. The 5-story building was housing a boys' hostel near Delhi University's campus. It's believed 30 to 40 students were inside when it came down. It's unclear how many are stuck under the rubble and what may have caused the building to collapse. Officials say some of those trapped have made phone calls for help and rescuers are in touch with them. Indian Prime Minister Narendra Modi said authorities are working at the site to assist those affected. It has been noted that the structure was decades old and that the repair work was underway in the basement of the building when it suddenly gave way. And the government has formed an inquiry committee to investigate the collapse and take strict action against those who may be responsible. CNA's Neha Punya describes where recovery operations stand and if the cause for collapse has been ascertained.
1: Delhi police team saying that they do not know how many people are likely trapped under the debris. There's no formal record, they say, of how many people were inside the building when it collapsed on Sunday. But family members, eyewitnesses, locals say because it was a Sunday, because it was a holiday, it's quite likely that most, if not all, of the residents of that building were likely inside. Of course, we are also hearing from officials that a probe is also underway. They have also registered a police case against the owners of the building. The probe that has now been ordered will look into whether or not the repair work that was reportedly happening was being done after a structural audit of the building had been conducted. The probe will now look at whether or not all the legal permits were in place, whether or not the repair work had complied with legal laws and regulations.
17: Now, Malaysian states impacted by unhealthy air, which were brought by winds blowing from wildfires in Indonesia, are taking urgent action to mitigate the haze. While Selangor has banned open burning, the eastern state of Sarawak will extend cloud seeding operations today. Selangor says schools will be closed in areas with air pollutant index readings of 200 and above. Masks will also be distributed in areas recording the highest API readings. But Sarawak continues to bear the brunt of the choking smoke. Much of the eastern state remains clouded in unhealthy air, with one town registering very unhealthy conditions. Our reports say the situation has been eased since a state of emergency was declared on Friday after air pollution reached hazardous levels, crossing 400 on the air pollutant index. CNA's senior correspondent Melissa Goh tells us more about what residents in Sarawak's state capital Kuching have been going through.
14: Although air quality is said to have improved somewhat from hazardous to very unhealthy level, and this morning, the area in and around Kuching, including Serian District, that's still under a localized state of emergency there since Friday, are recording now unhealthy levels. Off the peak that we saw surpasses 500, very hazardous level. Now, local residents in Serian, some were out and about after being cooped up at home for a couple of days. Although offices and workplaces remain open, people no longer need to work from home, although the emergency declaration is still in place. Now, I spoke with some parents who secretly worried that this may go on forever. Many are worried that their small children and elderly too. Now, the state government disaster management team has reminded residents that although the air quality has improved somewhat, it's still at unhealthy level in many places. So masking is absolutely necessary. The authorities will be closely monitoring the situation, including the weather conditions and the wind patterns, urging the public, to be vigilant and avoid any outdoor activities unnecessary. Now, also keep hydrated.
17: Singapore's air quality is on the higher end of the moderate range as of 12 p.m. The highest 24-hour PSI reading was in the central region at 90, followed by 84 in the western parts of the island. Yesterday, the National Environment Agency said Singapore's air quality for the next 24 hours was forecast to be in the high, moderate to low, unhealthy range. That's your news with me, Cheryl Goh. Headlines anytime on CNA 938 and CNA.Asia. All right, Asia Business Now on CNA 938. Oil prices are rising as fresh threats from Iran raise concerns over crude flows through the Strait of Hormuz. That comes after Iran's top security chief, Mohsen Rezaei, says Tehran is set to establish a prohibited zone near the vital oil choke point in the coming days. CNA's Elizabeth Neo has more.
3: And Iran's top security chief, Mohsen Rezaei, says Tehran is set to establish a prohibited zone near the vital oil choke point in the coming days. The U.S. and Iran have ramped up tit-for-tat strikes on tankers in the Strait of Hormuz over the weekend. And U.S. Energy Secretary Chris Wright says the U.S. will keep escorting tankers through the strait to keep oil flowing while downplaying fears of prolonged high prices. All the world's biggest oil-producing nations, in the meantime, have agreed to keep their output steady in October after six straight months of increases. It last raised its required production levels by 188,000 barrels per day for September. The output hikes had been largely symbolic as war in Iran disrupted global oil exports.
17: And that was Elizabeth Neo there. Now, China has largely weathered economic uncertainties with increased energy self-sufficiency. Local analysts say or suggest that China imports just 15% of its energy. Beijing has relied on a vast stockpile of oil, the largest in the world, to tide it through the supply crunch. Its industrial sector is mostly run on domestic energy. China also leads global renewable energy production, generating three times the wind and solar power capacity of the US and India. Beijing now aims to generate half of its electricity from non-fossil fuel sources by 2030. But China hasn't been fully insulated from the economic turmoil unleashed by the Middle East conflict. It still relies on imports for 70% of its oil and about 40% of its natural gas. The country's oil for debt funding system has also come into the spotlight after the Trump administration announced it would take over a fifth of Venezuela's crude reserves, and China is Venezuela's largest buyer. Tom Reed is head of oil market analysis at Argus. He explained how important Venezuela is to China's overall oil supply and broke down China's financial ties to Venezuela.
5: I mean, historically, Venezuela has been very important to China. I mean, last year, China imported about 500,000 barrels a day of crude oil from Venezuela. And of course, Chinese companies, state-owned companies, had large stakes in the Venezuelan upstream reserves. Now, that supply of Venezuelan oil to China all but choked off in January after the U.S. Arrest of President Maduro and the redirection of Venezuelan oil exports to primarily the United States, but to a certain extent, of course, the European Union and India. And that has left China with a deficit of the heavy crude that its private sector, its teapot refineries, have historically been very dependent on.
17: And still in your business news, ChatGPT maker OpenAI has acknowledged that its AI agents have used wiki sites as unofficial message boards, saying greater transparency is needed around such incidents. And the statement follows reports that OpenAI agents hijacked a collaboratively edited German website earlier this year, using it as a launch pad for cheating during tests and other rogue behaviors. Grace Shin has more.
3: The admission comes amid growing concerns over AI security. OpenAI agents in July reportedly escaped a testing environment and gained access to systems on the AI platform Hugging Face. In a statement posted on X, OpenAI said it and others in the industry are still grappling with how to deal with unintended AI behavior, known as misalignment. It adds that disclosure practices need to expand as AI models enter a new phase of capabilities and that the industry does not yet have a clear standard for how to report misalignment that shows up during training, evaluation, and deployment. OpenAI says it's working with government regulators around the world to address the issue. Separately, the company is facing a lawsuit from the New York Times and a number of other companies which accuse OpenAI of using their copyrighted material to train its AI systems without compensation.
17: And that is your business news. Business news as it breaks on CNA.Asia. All right, let's do a check on the markets right now. Singapore shares are making losses this hour as the SCI drops to 5,796 points. DBS is seeing a 0.4% dip to $78.33. OCBC went down 1.2% to $31.88, and UOB fell 0.5% to $41.80. In the rest of Asia, Japan's Nikkei is seeing 1.9% gains. South Korea's Kospi went up 3.6%. In China, Shanghai lost 0.2%. Hong Kong's Hang Seng dropped 1%. And Australia's ASX 200 is in the green.
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17: All right, 12:42 on this Monday. It is the 7th of September. On the roads, we've got an accident on Jalan Buroh towards the city after Pioneer Road. Please avoid lane 1. Vehicle breakdown on the KPE towards ECP at Tampines Road exit, and some roadworks happening on Corporation Road towards PIE after AYE. Please avoid lane 1. As always, please do be patient. Drive carefully.
21: If it's a matter of health, it matters. 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
6: Hi, everybody. Thank you for joining me. And here's what matters today. Endometriosis. Now, this condition basically is happening when the cells from the inner lining of the womb start growing outside the uterus and in the surrounding areas. So it can include the ovaries, the fallopian tubes, the ovarian ligaments, and the tissues can begin to implant themselves. Not only that, they're going to release blood and inflammatory chemicals. And undoubtedly, all of this can cause pain and other symptoms as well. Did you know that something like 10% of females worldwide have endometriosis? On today's edition, we need to understand the implications of having it, how to detect it early, whether surgical options are always the best route, and how to live with the pain that can be associated with, or that is often associated with endometriosis. Dr. Stephen Chu is a senior consultant from the Division of Reproductive Endocrinology and Infertility at the National University Women's Center, the National University Hospital Women's Center, that is. He starts off by explaining to us what exactly endometriosis is, how it works, how endometriosis cysts occur, and how something known as the chocolate cyst forms.
9: Okay, so firstly, the lining of the womb is called the endometrium. And this tissue, the endometrium, is found only in the womb and nowhere else. But when this endometrium sheds itself every month, you know, you get the menses, okay? And when some of this menstrual fluid will actually spill backwards into the pelvis, and for unknown reasons, the endometrial cells sometimes land in the pelvis and start growing, and you get endometriosis. And if these endometrial cells land on the ovary, now they become endometriotic cysts, also known as chocolate cysts.
6: Yes, right? Yes.
9: Yeah.
6: So the issue then is that it's not supposed to be there. Somehow it's gotten there. And these kinds of situations like the chocolate cyst can emerge. What kind of symptoms or problems can this cause?
9: Okay. So nowadays, a lot of times the chocolate cysts are picked up by ultrasound scan. Right? A lot of scans are done nowadays, and the cysts are actually quite easily seen on scan. And some of these women are asymptomatic, right? No symptoms at all, and you just see the cysts over there, okay? That's one way of diagnosing them. Secondly, a lot of them actually have some pain, okay? Painful cramps, menstrual cramps. And because of that, you go see a doctor, you do a scan, and you see the endometriotic cyst, all right? Endometriotic cysts are only ones you can see on scan. The other endometrioid deposits are actually invisible, all right? So most times nowadays, scan, you see something, and then we know, okay, endometriosis.
6: And most of the time, really, I mean, at the earlier stages, you won't feel anything.
9: yeah, it's something you may not feel anything, you may not see anything, right? That's the thing about endometriosis. It's not that straightforward, because you can have someone with very bad endometriosis with no symptoms, or someone with very few endometriotic deposits but very bad symptoms. So not, you know, 1 + 1 = 2, right? Yeah, it's not mathematical. Yeah.
8: How common is it in Singapore, would you say? Is it more common than we think, potentially?
9: Probably more common than we know, because there are a lot of women with endometriosis walking around with no symptoms. Mm. All right, and actually the gold standard of diagnosing endometriosis is actually putting in the laparoscope, surgical procedure, and seeing those deposits and then making a diagnosis.
8: Right.
9: Now, we can't laparoscope

0: 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Dulux, Dulux,
1: Dulux. If women are more prone to have heavy menstrual blood flow, that they are also at a greater risk for having this.
2: Yes, yes. The same theory, you know. Heavier menses means more backflow into the pelvis, higher chance, greater volume of menstrual blood there and endometrial cells with a higher possibility of implantation and endometriosis. But it's all theories because you've got a lot of women with heavy menses with no endometriosis.
1: That too.
2: So,
1: exactly.
2: So the correlation is not direct. See?
1: Really, at the end of the day, there's very little for us to be able to confidently say we know what puts women at risk for endometriosis, but because I think we don't really know exactly.
2: Yes, correct. We don't really know.
1: So that's anyone, right. Anyone could actually have endometriosis. Yes, curiously, would it only show up when a woman potentially is having problems with fertility, and then they find out that they get the diagnosis of endometriosis?
2: Well, quite a number of patients present that way, but we have also quite a number of patients who have got no fertility concerns, all right, and have a lot of pain, and then found to have endometriosis, or asymptomatic, completed the family, gone for a scan, and found to have endometriotic cysts over there. Okay, then we know, okay, she has endometriosis, but she has no fertility issues. She's already completed a family already, right? So we have a mixture, okay, those with infertility and endometriosis, and those with endometriosis with no infertility issues.
1: Got it.
2: Yeah.
1: How does it affect the fertility issue?
2: Ah, okay. So endometriosis, well, practically affects fertility in three ways, right? The one, the endometriotic cyst can actually damage the normal ovarian tissue, right? So if you're bigger the cyst, the more damage to the ovary. Mm. Right? Secondly, endometriosis can also damage the fallopian tubes, right? Causing blockage and swelling. Mm. Right? So you need good tubes to get pregnant. Okay. And number three, endometriosis can also cause painful intercourse, okay, what we call dyspareunia. And we also know that less sex because of dyspareunia is equal to less chance of pregnancy. So these three main ways.
1: Really? So it's really in many ways a physical obstruction causing problems sometimes.
2: Yes, correct.
1: That is something that can be a major blow to somebody in terms of finding out that, oh dear, I have endometriosis. I'm sure a lot of women think, oh no, what do I do? This sounds dangerous. This sounds scary. Is it a dangerous health issue, Dr. Chu?
2: Dangerous health issue. Okay, I mean, it can affect your quality of life because if, some of the menstrual cramps can be so bad, you know, that every month the woman dreads the coming of the menses because the pain is so terrible. Okay, so that can affect you, and if the intercourse is so painful, that will actually discourage some couples from actually having intercourse, and some will avoid intercourse totally. Right? In terms of actual danger to life, I mean, there are reports that you know, if you have endometriotic cyst, okay, sometimes in a small percentage of the endometriotic cyst, cancer develops. Okay, but that's extremely rare. Right? Most times, the endometriosis causes headache when you want to have children, okay, and you try to get children, trying to get pregnant, and then you have endometriosis that blocking the way, right? And that really can affect your fertility and your future family size.
1: Can we just remove the chocolate cyst?
2: Ah, okay. Yeah, very easy to remove chocolate cysts. I mean, surgery has advanced so much. You see a chocolate cyst there, you can remove it, no problem.
1: It's quite minimally invasive options, right?
2: Yes, correct. Most times nowadays, we do the cyst removal through the scope, laparoscope, okay, keyhole surgery. Okay, that is like gold standard already, right? But the problem with doing surgery for endometriotic cysts is that, there's what we call collateral damage. Okay, every time you remove the cyst, you actually damage the normal ovarian tissue. It's unavoidable, okay? Because what happens is that the cyst is actually covered by normal ovarian tissue. The cyst is covered by normal ovarian tissue, which means to get to the cyst, you first have to cut through normal ovarian tissue to get to the cyst, all right? And the bigger the cyst, ultimately the surgery to remove a bigger cyst will cause more damage to the ovary because it's a bigger surface area to remove.

0: So there's collateral damage. Okay, it's like a hostage situation. The endometriosis laughs at you. Right? You come and get me. Yeah, you can get me. Okay, but I will take some eggs along with me. All right, and that is true. All right. So sometimes surgery can be detrimental. Okay, if the woman's fertility potential is really low and you do surgery, it could just tip the balance. Okay, it's like winning the battle. Okay, because you take out the cyst, but losing the war because ultimately the patient cannot get pregnant. But like I said earlier, endometriosis and pregnancy, okay, are actually sworn enemies, right? And then this is the interesting thing is that if a woman has got endometriosis, okay, and she gets pregnant, okay, the pregnancy will actually suppress the endometriosis and put it to sleep, right? And endometriosis on its part, okay, acts to actually reduce a woman's fertility by damaging ovaries, damaging tubes, okay, reducing intercourse, frequency of intercourse. And in a way, by reducing fertility and preventing pregnancy, the endometriosis is actually fighting for its own survival, right? Which is a very interesting situation.
1: Yeah.
0: But women with endometriosis can get pregnant, but it really depends on, first of all, their fertility potential. For example, a young patient is more fertile and therefore better able to handle the endometriosis if she has it. Okay, as opposed to older woman who has got already a low fertility potential, she may not be able to handle the insult of additional endometriosis, and so she may remain infertile until she gets some help. Right. So yes, it's a balance, okay, between your fertility potential and the anti-fertility effects of endometriosis. Right.
1: I didn't think of it that way. Yeah. The anti-fertility effects of endometriosis.
0: Yeah, man.
1: So how do we? So everything depends on, I guess, the stage at which the woman is at.
0: Yeah. Yes. Correct. Some women have already, for example, had two children, and then they want to have the third one, and then they find out that, you got endometriosis. Now, they're probably in a better state because they already got two kids already, as opposed to somebody, all right, who's older and never had any children and having endometriosis. Now, she will really struggle because the older you are, the lower your fertility potential, and now you have endometriosis, all right, give me even more bigger headache. They will struggle to get pregnant.
1: Unfortunately, because of marriage trends and pregnancy trends in Singapore, that seems to be the case nowadays, right? Starting families later, and unfortunately, when time is already so limited, and then if you face a hurdle or obstacle like this, it can become so much more complicated, like you said. So in that situation, what's the treatment approach? What options are open?
0: Okay, so it's really a balancing act. Okay, it's really a balancing act because every couple, every infertile couple is different, right? You need an individualized battle plan. Okay, there's no set piece battle, no formula that will work for every couple every time. Mm-hmm. Right. So generally, the general principle would be that the more help the woman needs, the more effective treatments we then have to offer. Right. There are things like intrauterine insemination. If that doesn't work, then you move on to IVF, test tube baby programs. Mm-hmm. Right. But even test tube baby programs are not a 100% cure. Right. Success rate for IVF 30-40% goes down with age, and with endometriosis, then we go down further. Right. So there will be a point of time where even with IVF, a woman's fertility is so low and endometriosis is such a big headache that she may not get pregnant, even despite trying IVF. So it's a balancing act, okay? It's a balancing act. And I think for women who want to help themselves, just come early. Because the earlier you present, it means your fertility potential will be higher, okay, rather than presenting late when the fertility potential is lower, right? That's my best advice, all right?
1: Come early.
0: Yeah.
1: But are women delaying getting treatment for something like this?
0: Okay. Well, the interesting thing is this, right? Yeah, basically, there are some couples which, when they cannot get pregnant, what they do is that they go from doctor to doctor trying to find out why they cannot get pregnant.
1: Mm.
0: Okay, so they spend all their time finding the cause of their fertility, okay, rather than getting their fertility treated.
1: Yeah.
0: Okay, that's a difference, because you want to get the infertility treated, okay, then you basically move up the treatment chain, all right? simple things like making sure you produce an egg and have time in the course. If that doesn't work, then go up. Next one is intrauterine insemination. Okay, see an egg scan, see an egg and put husband's sperm in, intrauterine insemination. If intrauterine insemination doesn't work, then move on to the next one, level three, which is IVF.
1: Right.
0: Okay, and, you know, so move up the treatment chain. Okay. Now, some of them never know why they can't get pregnant, but doesn't matter. Okay, if you want to get pregnant, just move up the treatment chain. Let Mother Nature sort herself out. Mm. Okay, I've seen some couples try to find out, okay, why they cannot get pregnant. So they go one big round, and after 5 years, they come back, and now I know they've got a problem because now the woman's age has increased so much. She's got decreased fertility potential, ovarian reserve. Now I got a reason why you can't get pregnant now.
1: Right.
0: Okay,
1: so it's because of the journey that's happened. Unfortunately, the 5 years.
0: Yes, correct.
1: Problem.
0: Right. Searching for a reason rather than tackling the problem, you know, have a therapeutic route rather than a diagnostic route. Sometimes with the fertility treatment, if they're strong enough, they can overcome the presence of endometriosis. Right? I mean, that would be the best thing.
1: Really?
0: Second best thing. You can't diagnose it. Okay, just move out the treatment chain. Move out the treatment chain.
1: So start everything earlier.
0: Yes, great.
1: So
0: start earlier and yes.
1: You would have started, for example, instead of 33, you would have started at 27, and that could have made a difference, for example.
0: Yes, correct. And usually if you're 27, once you start correcting your lifestyle, etc., making your fertility potential the best, optimizing your fertility potential, then, you know, because you're so young, your body would have been able to overcome the endometriosis even if it was there and get pregnancy.
1: And that is a taste of the important understandings behind endometriosis, the condition that occurs when cells from the inner lining of the womb grow outside the uterus and in the surrounding areas. As we've heard, it can have impacts in terms of fertility concerns, in terms of quality of life. There are surgical options, as you heard Dr. Chu describe. And of course, that was my guest, Dr. Stephen Chu, senior consultant from the Division of Reproductive Endocrinology and Infertility at the National University Hospital Women's Center. I'm Daniel Martin, thank you for joining me on today's Health Matters.
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10: 1 o'clock on this Monday, the 7th of September. Welcome to your Encore Hour with me, Cheryl Goh. Coming up, a replay of Eating Singapore, where we look at warm cookies, cold gelato, and a Milo dinosaur cookie as well. Hong Kong Bake Shop Butter has landed at Messina, and we're going to find out more about this very exciting cookie and gelato collaboration. Also on the replay of Mind Your Money, more than half of Singapore workers are considering better paying jobs as living costs rise. What is driving them to make a move? We'll find out, but first, here's the news. Singapore's air quality this morning is on the higher end of the moderate range. As of 12 p.m., the 24-hour PSI in the central region stood at 90 and in the east at 83. Yesterday, the National Environment Agency said Singapore's air quality for the next 24 hours was forecast to be in the high moderate to low unhealthy range. And demand for appliances promising cleaner, cooler air is surging, with one retailer reporting a 70% jump in air purifier sales in just 1 week. More people are preparing their homes and indoor spaces in case air quality worsens. Eugene Chow speaks to Candy Chow, who is Marketing Director of Gain City, in this report.
11: As the haze blurs Singapore's skyline,
5: some consumers are turning to appliances to clear the air at home. Air purifier sales have jumped about 70% in just a week for one major retailer with close to 100 different models.
8: Actually, the stock is running really fast. Even though we have just a restock last week, we saw a customer just took away a display set just now.
5: Much of the interest is from families with young kids or the elderly. Customers with allergies or pets at home are also among those checking out the appliances. Sales of electric fans are also picking up speed as more people look to stay cool while indoors. One family-run electronics retailer says sales of air-related products have risen up to tenfold since news of a possible haze emerged a few months ago. Dehumidifiers and air purifiers are among the top sellers. Retailers say filters are typically changed every 6 to 12 months. During periods of haze, they suggest replacing them more frequently, such as once every 3 months.
10: Malaysian states impacted by unhealthy air brought by winds blowing from wildfires in Indonesia are taking urgent action to mitigate the haze. Selangor has banned open burning and the eastern state of Sarawak will extend cloud seeding operations today. Arnold Gay has more.
11: Large parts of the southwest coast of Peninsular Malaysia are registering unhealthy air readings. Selangor State authorities say schools will be closed in areas with air pollutant index readings of 200 and above. Masks will also be distributed in areas recording the highest API readings. Several sporting events like the PJ Half Marathon and the Para Sukma competitions have either been cancelled or postponed. But it's Sarawak that continues to bear the brunt of the choking smoke. Much of the eastern state remains shrouded in unhealthy air, with one town registering very unhealthy conditions. More than 700 schools also closed until the end of the week because of the haze. But reports say the situation has eased somewhat since a state of emergency was declared on Friday after the API crossed the 400 mark to reach hazardous levels.
10: And Melissa Goh reports from Kuching, which is the capital state of, the state capital of Sarawak.
12: We landed here yesterday. The Kuching airport was shrouded in thick haze. Although air quality is said to have improved somewhat from hazardous to very unhealthy level. And this morning, the area in and around Kuching, including Serian district, they're still under a localized state of emergency that since Friday are recording now unhealthy levels. Of the peak that we saw surpasses 500, very hazardous level. Now, local residents in Serian, some were out and about, you know, after being cooped up at home for a couple of days. Over almost 700 schools are now closed, affecting like 200,000 students. Although offices and workplaces remain open, people no longer need to work from home, although the emergency declaration is still in place. Now, I spoke with some parents who secretly worried, you know, this may go on forever. Many are worried that their small children and elderly too, they haven't seen clear skies, they said, for weeks now, and the heat is just unbearable. Even though they don't see the sun, it's not sunny here, but it's just so hot. Let's hear the map.
13: Because when you breathe, you feel like you are breathing the smoke, like breathing 10 times of a cigarette, something like that.
12: Now, the state government disaster management team has reminded residents that although the air quality has improved somewhat, it's still at unhealthy level in many places. So masking is absolutely necessary.
10: And you were hearing from Melissa Goh there. Now, in other news, Indonesia's main airport and three others have extended their closures after volcanic eruptions sent ash plumes blanketing Jakarta and surrounding areas. Soekarno-Hatta International will remain closed until 6 p.m. local time, which is 7 p.m. Singapore time. Po Kok Ing has the details.
14: Anak Krakatau, which erupted on Friday, has been logging increased activity since, with volcanic ash detected as far as 200 kilometers away. The authorities warn the chances of more eruptions remain high. The volcano is located between the main Java and Sumatra islands. The Jakarta airport detected volcanic ash yesterday, prompting the suspension of air travel that has been extended several times. Several airports and cities, including Semarang and Surabaya, have been prepared as alternatives for airlines to divert to. Some 170,000 passengers have been affected by more than 1,500 flight cancellations, most of them at Jakarta alone. The transport minister says there's no guarantee when flights can resume, as safe conditions are dependent on the weather.
10: Now, the death toll from a building collapse in New Delhi has risen to 6 as emergency teams continue to scour through heavy debris in search of dozens more that are believed to be trapped. 11 have been rescued so far. The 5-story building was housing a boys' hostel near Delhi University's campus. It's believed 30 to 40 students were inside when it came down yesterday afternoon. Officials say some of those trapped have made phone calls for help and rescuers are in touch with them. It's unclear what may have caused the building to collapse, but the structure was decades old and repair work was underway in the basement of the building when it suddenly gave way. The government has formed an inquiry committee to investigate the case. And the city government in Delhi, which manages public infrastructure, has now ordered a crackdown against illegal multi-story buildings. From New Delhi, CNA's Neha Punia reports on how widespread the problem is.
15: The Delhi government and local authorities have said that all illegal structures that are 4 stories and above will now be sealed immediately. And many residents in that locality have said that this is a welcome move because many structures in and around that building that collapsed on Sunday, they say, are also illegal constructions. And locals have been speaking to local media, say that this is not the first time that a building has collapsed in that area. They say this is the 4th such incident in the last decade and a half. And the last such incident happened in 2022, in which 2 people died. So they say this is something that happens with alarming frequency. And part of the reason locals say that happens is because a lot of these constructions happen without proper permits being in place, with a lot of these buildings coming up overnight without, clearances getting approved. And there is a problem also with authorities not ensuring oversight. And that's something that the government is now saying they're going to ensure doesn't happen going ahead.
10: In some home news, more than 600 luxury handbags, accessories and jewellery pieces from Singapore's $3 billion money laundering case is now up for auction. The first 2 online auctions list 338 handbags and accessories and 286 pieces of fine jewellery. They are expected to raise between $2.9 and $3.9 million. Items include a limited edition Louis Vuitton bag and a 15-carat yellow diamond ring. The sales are the first in a series of 15 online auctions running until May next year. Bidders worldwide can participate after registering and passing identity checks. The seized assets were handed to Deloitte for liquidation last year. Proceeds from the sales will be paid into the government's consolidated fund. And in some entertainment news, Mediacorp's new dating show, Wingman, will premiere on Thursday on MeWatch and the Mediacorp Entertainment YouTube channel. The 12-episode series brings 8 singles together in a villa, each accompanied by a best friend helping them find love. The Wingmen compete in challenges to earn dates for their friends and help them navigate their romantic choices. And the cast includes a Thai actress from a family of entertainers, a popular Filipino actor, and a gymnastics coach. The winning couple will receive $20,000, while the winning wingman will take home $10,000. 987 DJ Jermaine Tan hosts the series. That's your news with me, Cheryl Goh. Headlines anytime on CNA 938 and CNA.asia. Alrighty, it is 1:11 on this Monday, the 7th of September. On the roads, we've got a vehicle breakdown on the BKE towards PIE after Mandurah Road. Another vehicle breakdown on the PIE towards Tuas after Jalan Baha. And some roadworks happening on the PIE towards Changi after Paya Labour Road. Please avoid Lane 4. As always, please do be patient and drive carefully. Weather-wise today, fair for the rest of this Monday with temperatures hitting a high of 35 degrees Celsius. Your PSI currently in the moderate range between 67 and 90.
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2: Now, Eat Drink Singapore with Cheryl Goh.
10: Yes, hello. Welcome to Eat Drink Singapore with me, Cheryl Goh. Now, warm cookies with crisp edges and soft, chewy centers served alongside freshly churned gelato. Hong Kong's beloved American bake shop, Butter, is making its Singapore debut through a one-month pop-up at Gelato Messina. And the lineup includes four of Butter's signature cookies and a local exclusive as well, the Milo Dinosaur Cookie, which could also become the Milo Godzilla when it's served warm with vanilla gelato. So joining us to tell us more about this very delicious collaboration, we have Ruben Davis, who oversees the culinary direction for Gelato Messina and Lavash, as well as Kate Kunick, head of branding and operations of Butter in Hong Kong. Kate and Ruben, nice to have you with us. Welcome to Eat Drink Singapore.
17: Hi, Cheryl. Great to be on.
18: Hi, Cheryl.
10: Yeah. All right. You know, cookies, gelato, obviously sounds like the most natural match and combination. But when you bring two established names together, that takes more than, you know, putting them on the same plate, right? So tell us more about how this collaboration began and what made Butter and Messina such a good fit.
17: Yeah, maybe I'll speak to that first. I think, look, Messina is an artisanal gelato shop with 40 flavors. We churn everything in-house every day. And Butter, a kind of nostalgic American bake shop with freshly baked cookies. So there's a lot of alignment between the two stories, especially in terms of values. So we just thought it would be super fun and something sweet, a sweet treat to bring to Singapore. Like you said earlier, kind of freshly baked cookies and gelato. It's like what's not to like. Sorry. So it gave us an opportunity to work together and work with Kate's team to think about what we could bring here to Singapore.
10: Yeah, sounds like a really easy pairing indeed. Kate, do you have any thoughts on this?
18: Yeah, I mean, we've had so much fun working with the team at Messina in Singapore to bring our cookies over to share with everyone. And we're super excited about the new Milo dinosaur flavor as well.
10: Yeah, that's I'm sure that will be a big hit with a lot of the locals. We can't go wrong there. So let's talk about that, right? Milo and Milo Godzilla, so not just Milo Dinosaur, but Milo Godzilla, draws on the hyper-local flavors, especially loved and are familiar in this region. How did the team come across these local flavors and what made you want to turn them into a cookie and gelato creation?
17: Yeah, I mean, so I think our team in Singapore, we worked quite closely with the team in Hong Kong and the Butter team. And when we started to brainstorm around what we could do, we really wanted to have something that would resonate with our community here. I think, you know, we don't just want to be a story from overseas. We really want to integrate with the community. And so when we were brainstorming, we were having a lot of fun with the ideas that we could do. And Milo is always very popular at Messina. So we thought, why not take a kind of riff on the Milo dinosaur? So the guys developed a kind of malt chocolate cookie with chocolate chunks. And then on top, if you get the Godzilla, which is with the scoop of vanilla gelato, there's like a rich sauce and then some Milo powder. If not, there's a Milo icing. So the Milo dinosaur cookie has Milo icing and some Milo. So, you know, it's something fun and it's actually been received really well.
10: Yeah.
17: So, yeah, it was good. And the guys in Hong Kong were very supportive and helped with that because I think, yeah, for us, it's important to build. Like I said, we want to be part of the community and this flavor definitely resonates with our community here. I'm sure, as you know, Cheryl.
10: Yeah, for sure. Okay. I mean, you get Milo in Hong Kong as well. So how did you, was it easy for you to adapt Milo as a butter cookie?
18: Well, initially we had a lot of talks about the kind of flavor that we wanted to bring over to Singapore because we're bringing four of our core flavors. We wanted to do something special. So there were lots of different conversations about the flavors that we wanted to bring over. And it was Messina team who suggested Milo as a super popular flavor over there. And it's something that we get here and something that I grew up in Hong Kong. I grew up with it. But it's not quite as popular here as I think it is over in Singapore.
10: Okay.
18: So we did kind of let the Messina team take the lead on this one. And they did a really amazing job developing this flavor. And it really does stay true to the butter ethos of nostalgic childhood cookies. So we're really excited about it.
10: That's nice. Ruben, you know, from the chef's chef's perspective, how do you bring, you know, Milo itself has a very distinct taste that a lot of us, we're familiar with it. How did you bring that chocolatey kind of malty flavor into a cookie without making it too sweet as well?
17: Yeah, I think the first part was to develop the kind of cookie that had some, the flavors reflected Milo. So for us, it was about it being like not too sweet, as you say, and a good balance between chocolate and malt. And then the frosting on top, you know, it's iconic, right? The Milo dinosaur to have the powder, you see the powder on top. So we wanted to have that kind of resemblance. And like Kate was saying, butter's a lot about nostalgia and childhood. And I'm sure there's lots of our guests in Singapore who resonate with Milo from a childhood perspective. So we wanted to have that on top. And then it was just about balancing the sugar and the sweetness to make sure that it's not too sweet. But I think the team have done a good job of making it something that is memorable, but also fun and interesting.
10: Yeah, sounds like it's going to be a winner for sure. Kate, you know, besides the Milo cookie, obviously your team has also brought four of its signature cookies here to Singapore. The classic, the chocolate chunk, lemon crinkle, as well as chewy oatmeal raisin. Talk us through these flavors and what diners can expect from them.
18: Yeah, so at Butter, we really want to create cookies that inspire the kind that, you know, we want to really bring back memories of childhood and have that nostalgic feel when you take a bite. And I think with these four cookies specifically, that's really what you do get. So the Butter's Classic, this is our take on the American Loft House cookie. So it's quite a cakey, buttery cookie base, and it's a vanilla cookie, vanilla frosting, sprinkles on top. You can't really go wrong. It's a lot of kids' favorite. My kid loves it. And then we have the chocolate chunk cookie. This is for all the chocolate lovers out there. It has four different types of chocolate chunk in it. It's super tasty. Every bite you get a big depth of flavor from all of the chocolate chunks. And really delicious and chewy, especially if you get to catch one fresh from the oven. It's nice and warm and gooey.
10: Yeah.
18: And then we have the lemon crinkle. So this one is light and citrusy. It's, again, a bit more cakey than the chocolate chunk. And it's a lot lighter and less sweet than some of our other cookies. And it does bring a bit of color to the palate as well. And then we have the chewy oatmeal raisin, which is a classic American flavor that everyone knows and not everyone loves, but actually our version, we try to convert people to the oatmeal raisin cookie because it is super, super delicious.
10: All right. So,
18: you're making highly recommend to give it a try.
10: You're making converts out of this cookie. All right. So
18: definitely.
10: So for this collaboration, Butter's cookies are baked throughout the day, and as much as you can, you're serving them warm alongside Messina's gelato. What do the teams have to kind of work through to get the temperatures and the textures right when you're serving the two together? Because one is warm and obviously one is ice cold. So what are the logistics behind this?
17: Yeah, so we bake the cookies, as you said, fresh kind of throughout the day. It's a collaboration. So, you know, we do sell out. So it's a chance. We'd rather bake less and have them more fresh. In terms of the warm cookie, we have developed the Milo Godzilla, which is the Milo flavor with the vanilla on top. But actually, Messina has 40 flavors. So I think from our perspective, we want to have some fun with that as well. So we do say to guests if they'd like to warm the cookie up and serve it with a different, like a different gelato from the cabinet, then they can go crazy and kind of pick their own pick their own flavor combinations. Obviously, we suggest the Milo with vanilla because it's very classic flavor, but it's also about having some fun. So, you know, there's there's, like I say, there's 40 flavors at Messina, so you can have a lot of variation. There was a bit of trial and error to get the temperature right, to make sure that, you know, the cookie still has a lot of integrity. But we just worked with the Hong Kong team on that. And like I say, it's a very collaborative effort. So we work together to make sure that we're all very happy with the product that we're delivering.
10: Nice. So like you said, the possibilities for the flavor pairing is quite endless, with four cookies or five cookies and also the 40 flavors. I'm going to ask the both of you if you have a personal favorite pairing. Ruben, what's yours?
17: Well, I'm a bit of a salted caramel guy.
10: Oh.
17: So the choc chunk with salted caramel is pretty good.
10: Oh, that's interesting.
17: Yeah, that's like a great afternoon pick-me-up, although you have to be very, very careful in my role because you're surrounded by a lot of delicious sweet treats, so you can get out of hand very quickly.
10: Yeah. How about you, Kate? Do you have a particular favorite cookie and gelato pairing?
18: Well, I haven't been lucky enough to come over to Singapore and try the Milo, sadly. However, one that is really tasty that I've tried for many years now is the lemon crinkle with pistachio.
10: Oh,
18: These two go really well together, actually. So,
10: That's quite
18: definitely recommend to try it out.
10: Oh, interesting! I wouldn't have thought to pair lemon crinkle with pistachio. Well, I will bear that in mind for the next time I try.
18: Yes.
10: Okay. So Kate, you know, butter has a very bold retro American kind of identity that is instantly recognizable. For this pop-up inside Messina, which elements of the butter brand did you want to bring into the space as well?
18: Well, we really thought that it was important to bring the branding specifically over to Singapore. We do have a lot of guests in Hong Kong from Singapore, and people obviously live and work with very close by. So we have a lot of guests in Hong Kong who know us and have gone over to Singapore or vice versa. So we felt that it was really important to bring our red branding specifically over to Singapore. This also goes really well with the Messina interior. So we brought over our signature red displays with the branding and the logos. And then we've also had the Americana feel from the awning on top of the display case. We've also brought our branding over. We have had a little upgrade on our branding for the cookie boxes, which is very exciting. In Hong Kong, we do see the branding as pink. But we are moving over to a more red color now so that all of our cakes and pies and cookies are all under the same coloring. And we also developed a tiny little cookie tote bag, which is Messina and butter branded. And this was available for a limited time and was perfect to fit in some of your cookies into the bag. So we're hoping to maybe bring out some more of those in the future because they were very cute.
10: Oh, nice. So a nice souvenir as well that the diners can get when they go and try this pairing. So, you know, this has been going on for a while and you have until the 16th of September to try out this pairing. After seeing diners experience butter and Messina together, what would you say is the biggest surprise for the both of you? And has it perhaps sparked some ideas of potentially new collaborations to come? Ruben, we hear from you first.
17: Yes, well, I mean, I can give you a bit of an exclusive that we're actually going to extend the pop-up to the end of September.
10: Oh, fantastic.
17: So the 30th. So we've felt the love from Singapore and our guests, and people have seemed to resonate well with butter and what we're trying to do. So we thought, why not extend a little bit and also give us a chance to drop a couple more cookie flavors within that extension. So there's going to be some new flavors that guests can try, and it gives us a chance to kind of make a bit more of it. Like I say, the guests seem to resonate with it, so why not? So I wanted to give you that bit of an exclusive there.
10: Ooh, thank you very much.
17: You're welcome. But yeah, I think that, look, for us, like I say, it's about the community, and Messina, you know, is over a year old and it's part of the community now, and being able to work with a story like butter where the two resonate so much.
10: Yeah.
17: It's been a really cool opportunity. It's great for our team to work for the butter team, and it's just a lot of fun to be able to bring something new into the space.
10: Nice. So you heard it here first. This collaboration between Butter and Gelato Messina extended till the end of September. So you have a bit more time to go and check them out. Kate, any thoughts from you with regards to the response to this collaboration?
18: Yeah, I mean, it's always a small risk taking something to a new market, but I think we've been really excited and happy to see how well it's been received in Singapore. And we've actually had a few people walk into the Hong Kong stores saying that they saw us in Singapore. So it's exciting and it's fun, and we're hoping that this can be a relationship that continues forward.
10: Yeah, wonderful. So once again, the Butter pop-up at Gelato Messina extended till the end of September. Gelato Messina, of course, is located at 1 Club Street. We've been speaking today on Eat Drink Singapore to Ruben Davis, who oversees the culinary direction for Gelato Messina, as well as Lavash, as well as Kate Koenig, Head of Branding and Operations of Butter in Hong Kong. If you want to find out more, their websites are gelatomessina.com and www.butterbutterbutter.com.hongkong. Kate and Ruben, thank you so much. All the best for the rest of this collaboration. We wish you all the best here on Eat Drink Singapore.
17: Thank you so much.
10: Thank you.
17: Have a great day.
10: Cheers.
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10: Coming up to 1:30 on CNA 938, your news now with me, Cheryl Goh. The death toll from the building collapse in New Delhi has risen to 6 as emergency teams continue to scour through heavy debris for dozens believed to be trapped. 11 have been rescued so far. The five-story building was housing a boys' hostel near Delhi University's campus. It's believed 30 to 40 students were inside when it came down. It's unclear how many are stuck under the rubble and what may have caused the building to collapse. Officials say some of those trapped have made phone calls for help and rescuers are in touch with them. Indian Prime Minister Narendra Modi said authorities are working at the site to assist those affected. It has been noted that the structure was decades old and that repair work was underway in the basement of the building when it suddenly gave way. The government has formed an inquiry committee to investigate the collapse and take strict action against those who may be responsible. The Malaysian states impacted by unhealthy air, which were brought by winds blowing from wildfires in Indonesia, are taking urgent action to mitigate the haze. While Selangor has banned open burning, the eastern state of Sarawak will extend cloud seeding operations today. Selangor says schools will be closed in areas where air pollutant index readings are 200 and above. Masks will be distributed in areas according to highest API readings. But Sarawak continues to bear the brunt of the choking smoke. Much of the eastern state remains clouded in unhealthy air, with one town registering very unhealthy conditions. But reports say the situation has eased since a state of emergency was declared on Friday after air pollution reached hazardous levels, crossing 400 on the air pollutant index. Dr. Jaya Prakash Muruli Tharan is the Senior Principal Assistant Secretary at GovTech Malaysia, Ministry of Digital, and also a Cambridge atmospheric scientist. He represented Malaysia during haze negotiations over 20 years ago. He explained whether he thinks the 2002 agreement was the best deal achievable at the time and what he thinks is the most important thing to fix.
0: I was part of the ATHP, ASEAN Agreement Transboundary Haze Pollution from 2014 to 2019. So, yeah, speaking of which, at that time when 2002, this whole agreement was set up, it was considered the best diplomacy tool to curb and to mitigate the impact of the fires then. However, we need to understand that because having a legally binding agreement is not the same as having a legally binding enforcement mechanism. Mm-hmm. So what's happening right now is that the Haze Agreement, while it is it has important obligations for cooperation, monitoring, prevention, and response, but the actual fires actually still occur within the national jurisdiction. And enforcement ultimately remains the responsibility of the individual countries. So a structural gap actually exists trying to curb the pollution. I think it's quite obvious for the past almost 20 years. So the pollution that crosses borders actually, but the local authority is the one that actually regulating it, which has to be remaining within the largely the national jurisdiction.
11: Okay.
0: So I believe while it has been signed, there is a bit of gap there.
10: And for more on this, we go to senior correspondent Melissa Goh, who tells us about what residents in Sarawak's state capital, Kuching, have been growing through.
12: Although air quality is said to have improved somewhat from hazardous to very unhealthy level, and this morning, the area in and around Kuching, including Serian District, that's still under a localized state of emergency there since Friday, are recording now unhealthy levels. Of the peak that we saw surpasses 500, very hazardous level. Now, local residents in Serian, some were out and about after being cooped up at home for a couple of days. Although offices and workplaces remain open, people no longer need to work from home, although the emergency declaration is still in place. Now, I spoke with some parents who secretly worried that this may go on forever. Many are worried that their small children and elderly too. Now, the state government disaster management team has reminded residents that although the air quality has improved somewhat, it's still at unhealthy level in many places, so masking is absolutely necessary. The authorities will be closely monitoring the situation, including the weather conditions and the wind patterns, urging the public, you know, to be vigilant and avoid any outdoor activities unnecessary. Now, also keep hydrated.
10: Melissa Goh there, wrapping up your news with me, Cheryl Goh. Headlines anytime on CNA 938 and CNA.Asia. All right, Asia Business Now on CNA 938. Oil prices are rising as fresh threats from Iran raise concerns over crude flows through the Strait of Hormuz. And that comes after Iran's top security chief, Mohsen Rezaei, says Tehran is set to establish a prohibited zone near the vital oil choke point in the coming days. CNA's Elizabeth Niu has more.
1: And Iran's top security chief Mohsen Rezaei says Tehran is set to establish a prohibited zone near the vital oil choke point in the coming days. US and Iran have ramped up tit-for-tat strikes on tankers in the Strait of Hormuz over the weekend. And US Energy Secretary Chris Wright says the U.S. will keep escorting tankers through the strait to keep oil flowing while downplaying fears of prolonged high prices. All the world's biggest oil-producing nations, in the meantime, have agreed to keep their output steady in October after six straight months of increases, the last raised, or rather it last raised its required production levels by 188,000 barrels per day for September. The output hikes had been largely symbolic as war in Iran disrupted global oil exports.
10: And that was Elizabeth New there. Now, some hotels in the Marina Square complex are stepping up efforts to set themselves apart as the precinct gears up for a major transformation. Marina Square shopping mall is set to close next March for redevelopment. Analysts say the closure could redirect more shoppers to neighbouring malls, boosting footfall and potentially pushing up rents. CNA's Charlotte Lim has more in this report featuring Lawrence Lowe from the Department of Strategy and Policy at NUS Business School.
3: Hotels around Marina Square will continue operating as usual while the complex undergoes its transformation. But with the new one eventually joining the mix, analysts say existing players may have to work harder to stand out.
4: The hotels there, especially on the side of Marina Square, will need to actually go back to the drawing board and make evaluation based on what kind of hotel will possibly come out. If it's something right now on the pipeline, is likely to be quite big and transformational, and therefore the existing hotel there will have to make more efforts to differentiate themselves better.
3: Mandarin Oriental says it welcomes the transformation and plans to offer more experiences beyond the hotel, giving guests more ways to explore the city and its culture. While Singapore Land Group says the new hotel will complement existing properties, catering to a wider range of guests, stay patterns and lifestyle needs. The redevelopment could also shape shopping patterns in the area, with neighbouring malls potentially seeing more visitors as shoppers look for alternatives. At the same time, some spending might flow out of the Marina Centre area, especially if neighbouring malls can't offer the same experiences.
7: For example, like the indoor playground, if you are not able to replicate that over because there is space configuration or non-availability of space, then we will see that some of these families with young children will potentially go to other malls that actually offer such indoor playgrounds itself.
3: Still, he expects the wider precinct to continue drawing shoppers with the remaining malls well connected to one another.
10: And that is your business news as it breaks on CNA.Asia. All right, looking at your markets right now, the SDI is unchanged at 5,800 points. Local lenders all down today, led by OCBC, which is down 1% to $31.96. UOB has dropped 0.3% and is at $41.85. DBS seeing a 0.1% dip to $78.55. In the rest of Asia, Japan's Nikkei is seeing 2% gains. South Korea's Kospi went up 4%. In Greater China markets, Shanghai lost 0.2% and Hong Kong's Hang Seng has dropped 1%. Australia's ASX 200 is unchanged.
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10: $1.40 is your time on this Monday. It is the 7th of September on the roads. We have a vehicle breakdown on the SLE towards BKE after Yishun. And some roadworks happening on the MCE, or rather the AYE towards MCE after Tuas West Road. Men at work also on the AYE towards Tuas after PIE. Please avoid lane 1. As always, do be patient. Drive carefully. And I'm going to say goodbye to you as I hand things over to Melanie Olivero, who is ready to take you through the afternoon, starting with Made in SG at 2 o'clock. But before that, an encore of Mind Your Money, where we take a look at what this means, the job market, the cost of living and how those pressures are affecting salary expectations and better paying jobs, or the quest for better paying jobs. So that conversation's coming right up. I will catch you again tomorrow. Have a lovely rest of your Monday. Cheryl Goh saying bye-bye for now.
24: Now, Mind Your Money with Cheryl Goh.
10: That's right. So welcome to Mind Your Money with me, Cheryl Goh. Now, inflation may have moderated from earlier highs, but the pressure on household budgets, well, that has not disappeared. Well, Indeed's Cost of Living Report 2026 finds that more than half of Singapore workers are seeking or are open to better paying opportunities. But that is also changing what employees expect from their next role. So how does Singapore compare with the rest of Asia Pacific? And what does that mean for employers who are trying to hold on to talent? Well, that's what we're going to discuss today on Mind Your Money with Callum Pickering, who is Senior APAC Economist at Indeed. He's no stranger to this show. Callum, nice to have you with us again.
5: Thanks for having me.
10: So, you know, from Indeed's latest report, talk to us about the findings. What do they reveal about the link between financial pressure and the career decisions that Singapore workers are currently making?
5: Well, what we saw in our report was that financial pressure is a key consideration for Singapore workers and job seekers. Around 69% of workers facing a high degree of financial stress are actively searching for better paying opportunities. That compares to around half of those facing moderate financial challenges and just 10% of workers whose salary supports them comfortably. So it's a big, big consideration at the moment. What we also found was that around half of the respondents said that better pay relative to living costs was the top consideration for them when making future career decisions. So it's very much front of mind at the moment. And all of that makes sense. When household budgets are tight, pay simply becomes more important. Workers start looking for that high paying job or for more hours in an existing job. You know, in some cases, a one income household becomes a two income household, things like that. So we're seeing people make decisions driven primarily by their financial circumstances.
10: Okay, so money is money talks in that sense. Okay,
5: absolutely.
10: So the thing is, official data also shows that, you know, real wages grew last year, but 53%. So that's more than half of your respondents say that the salary is still barely enough, or that they are still under some form of financial stress. What explains this gap?
5: Well, I think part of the story is one of inequality, which is to say that cost of living and financial pressures are felt most heavily by lower income households. And so even with real wage growth, those households may still feel a high degree of financial stress. It may not quite be as bad as it was 12 months ago due to those real wage gains, but the pressures still exist and they're still influencing the decisions, the spending decisions, the work decisions that the people make. One of the mistakes we tend to make when we look at national statistics is that we forget that there's a whole bunch of variation beneath the surface. And that's really what we've seen over the past few years. The cost of living crisis that Singapore and many countries have faced has had an unequal impact upon different households. For some, it's been an absolutely horrendous experience, just trying to keep your head above water, trying to make ends meet. And for others, it really hasn't been much of a concern at all. But for those sort of in the bottom half of the income distribution, it has been a really challenging few years, and that continued to be the case in 2026, even though wages adjusted for inflation actually increased.
10: Yeah. Okay. So at the end of the day, you know, higher costs are putting pressure on most of us. I think most of us are feeling that in our day to day as well. How do you different living costs, you know, across APAC kind of shape salary expectations when companies recruit regionally? Callum, what does that mean for Singapore's ability in particular to attract and retain talent?
5: Yeah, so salary expectations are usually driven by domestic living costs. And so salary expectations will often differ considerably across countries. Now, Singapore is an expensive place to live, as you well know.
10: Yeah.
5: It is one of the most expensive cities in the world. And so naturally, salary expectations reflect that. So I guess a key question for companies wanting to operate in Singapore or wanting to employ people in Singapore has always been whether productivity in Singapore is high enough to justify those higher salaries compared with other countries in the region. And typically, historically, the answer to that has always been yes, that even though Singapore workers are more expensive than other workers across the Asian region. That is justified because Singapore workers are traditionally more productive, higher skilled, better educated than many of their global peers. So that has always put Singapore in a reasonably good position to compete, even with those higher wages.
10: All right. And Indeed's report also combines workers who are actively searching with those who are open to a better paying offer. So they have already something, but they're looking for something better. What does this breakdown tell you about how job movement may shift?
5: Yeah, so as I mentioned,

0: those industries will be facing those financial pressures. And I think those industries as well may find it more challenging than normal to attract talent as well, because they can't really compete on salary. So I think this is going to have a disproportionate impact upon the job market at the moment, because there is a lot of industries that are very high paying. I'm thinking the tech sector, professional services, engineering roles, things like that, that are very high paying jobs. And so financial stress levels in those industries or occupations may be relatively low compared to some of these lower paying occupations. So we'd be looking at an uneven impact, I think.
1: All right. Nearly 8 in 10 employees say living costs are affecting hiring or retention. What early signs can show the financial pressure or that financial pressure is becoming a flight risk before an employee resigns, Caleb?
0: Well, I think employers should pay attention to changes in employee engagement and productivity, as well as keeping an eye on whether there's been rising salary expectations and requests for more flexibility. So it's around ultimately determining whether your workforce is actually happy in their current job. So one of the things we found in our report was that around 4 in 10 employers have seen financial stress influence productivity or engagement among their employees, while around 6 in 10 observed rising salary expectations. So that's sort of an early warning sign in our view, that employers should keep an eye on. And if that changes, start to get a little bit concerned, because it could mean that your workers are looking elsewhere, that they aren't fully satisfied with what they're currently getting, and what they're currently getting isn't quite helping them make ends meet. So I think that's all important, as well as I think employers also need to just actively understand in general how their salary offering compares to the industry peers. Are they a high-paying firm? Are they a low-paying firm? Could this be influencing how their workers are thinking and whether they may be looking elsewhere?
1: All right. Let's talk a bit about F&B workers, because this group seems to place particularly strong emphasis on pay keeping up with living costs. What options do employers in a tight margin sector like the food and beverage industry have if they cannot offer substantial salary increases, Callum?
0: Yeah, this is a really tough one, because in the food and beverage sector, I mean, margins tend to be incredibly tight. So there often isn't that ability to pay more to help out your staff. They're usually running a very, very tight ship. I think one of the things that I would recommend focusing on, if higher pay isn't possible, is to offer consistent and predictable scheduling, which helps to reduce uncertainty for your workforce. They know what hours they're working, they know what money is coming in, but it also provides the opportunity for workers to find that second job if they need it. Okay, so they know exactly what their hours look like, they know what their weekly schedule looks like. They can then might take other opportunities that could help to boost their salary. So it's about being a little bit more worker friendly, I think, for some employers in that industry, because they can't compete with higher salaries. So just about being more flexible, providing more flexibility, a little bit more certainty for your workforce can certainly help them make decisions that can make their financial stress a little bit easier to manage.
1: Yeah, that's a good point. I mean, if you can't match on the salary, at least give them the options to look for alternative sources of income in that
0: Exactly.
1: sense. Yeah. Okay. Thanks for that. So following, Singapore's National Day rally last month, which focuses on really supporting families, Callum, about 18.2% of workers say they have cut spending on their children's education, even though there's more support in that regard. What are they cutting, and what does this reveal about the trade-offs that families are making?
0: Well, it can cover a variety of different things. For example, cutting back on enrichment or tuition classes can be a big one, but it could also, in some cases, impact school choice. So opting for a cheap school rather than a more expensive one. I think what it tells us is that families are making really difficult trade-offs.

0: they're prioritizing essentials, while trying to sort of rein back on some of those nice to have things. And being caught in the crossfire of all that is younger people, right? Because their parents are being forced to make decisions that could potentially impact their career opportunity, sorry, their children's career opportunities, years from now. So that's a sort of very unfortunate byproduct of this cost of living crisis and the financial stress that has emerged for many households over the past few years.
1: Okay. And the new family measures also include sustained financial support, lower preschool fees, and more childcare leave. I think the childcare leave part left those without families, having a lot of opinions about this. Which of the pressures identified in Indeed's research could sort of address these measures? Where might families still feel some of the strain?
0: Well, I mean, these measures directly address some of the recurring household and caregiving costs that were identified by, a lot of respondents as being a big concern. So obviously lower preschool fees and sustained financial support help families manage those everyday expenses and plan their budgets a little bit better, frees up a little bit of cash, which is always useful. But it doesn't fully address these pressures, particularly. Housing is a massive one, and there's still, everyday expenses, high fuel prices and things like that that are key concerns for a lot of households, which obviously aren't being addressed by these measures. So ultimately, we view it as something that helps. It's better having it than not having it, but it's one part of what is a multifaceted financial challenge for a lot of households.
1: I mean, at the end of the day, this is a, I think they're still trying to refine it. It's a work in progress as they try to find that sort of sweet spot, that balance that could help both those with families and those without, right? Okay, Callum, if there's a final thought or tip that you would like to leave with our listeners with regard to, seeking employment or better paying opportunities in this environment, what would it be?
0: Well, one thing I'd remind workers and job seekers out there is that there are still a lot of jobs available across Singapore, and the Singapore job market is still pretty tight. So there are those opportunities out there to get higher pay if you want it. Okay. This is still a job market that, broadly speaking, is pretty favorable to the job seeker. And so there is that opportunity to take advantage of that, to find a job that maybe better fits your financial needs. I know there is a lot of sort of concern out there among workers at the moment, particularly around job security and things of that nature. But I think, on balance, for most industries out there across Singapore, this is still a pretty good job market. And so job seekers shouldn't be afraid to take advantage of that if they have to.
1: Definitely. Well, Callum, as always, thank you so much for all your insights in this on this very relevant topic. I hope our listeners have benefited as well. We've been speaking today to Callum Pickering, who is Senior APAC Economist at Indeed. Their website is sg.indeed.com. 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I'm Cheryl Goh.
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5: The easy answer, the best thing, is common sense. Anything, you know, there's a saying, if it's too good to be true, it probably isn't true. We have to use common sense. However, internally, we are developing, or we are looking at technologies, and we are developing technologies that will allow AI to combat AI. So when you get a phone call today, and perhaps it might be an AI impersonator, so we're looking to try and get AI to identify that that is an AI call and to advise the receiver of the call that maybe this is a scam call. We are looking at these technologies, but these things, they evolve so fast, so quickly, that the relying on common sense, relying on education, and relying on people being made aware of these issues is the ultimate solution, common sense.
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9: 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But first, the news. Hello, let's give you some news updates on CNA 938 with me, Melanie Olivero. Good afternoon. We begin with the review of political office holders' salaries, how they'll be in focus when Parliament sits tomorrow. Prime Minister Lawrence Wong and Coordinating Minister for Public Services Chan Chun Sing will deliver the government's response to the review of salaries for political appointment holders and members of Parliament. The ministerial statements will be debated on Thursday. In January, Mr. Chan said that an independent committee had been convened to review the salaries of political office holders. While the committee had completed its work, Mr. Chan said in May that the government would defer the consideration of recommendations due to the uncertainty caused by the Middle East conflict. The salary framework and political salaries have not been adjusted since they took effect in May 2011. Singapore's air quality is on the higher end of the moderate range, as at 1 p.m., the highest 24-hour PSI reading was in the central region at 90, followed by 84 in the western parts of the island. Yesterday, the National Environment Agency, NEA, said Singapore's air quality for the next 24 hours was forecast to be in the high, moderate to low, unhealthy range. while demand for appliances promising cleaner, cooler air is surging, with one retailer reporting a 70% jump in air purifier sales in just a week. More people are preparing their homes and indoor spaces in case air quality worsens. Eugene Chow speaks with Sandy Kao, Marketing Director of Gain City, in this report.
10: As the haze blurs Singapore's skyline, some consumers are turning to appliances to clear the air at home. Air purifier sales have jumped about 70% in just a week for one major retailer with close to 100 different models.
11: Actually, the stock is running really fast. Even though we have just a restock last week, we saw a customer just took away a display set just now.
10: Much of the interest is from families with young kids or the elderly. Customers with allergies or pets at home are also among those checking out the appliances. Sales of electric fans are also picking up speed as more people look to stay cool while indoors. One family-run electronics retailer says sales of air-related products have risen up to tenfold since news of a possible haze emerged a few months ago. Dehumidifiers and air purifiers are among the top sellers. Retailers say filters are typically changed every 6 to 12 months. During periods of haze, they suggest replacing them more frequently, such as once every 3 months.
9: And that was Eugene Chow with that report. Malaysian states impacted by unhealthy air brought by winds blowing from wildfires in Indonesia are taking urgent action to mitigate the haze. Selangor has banned open burning and the eastern state of Sarawak will extend cloud seeding operations today. Let's get more from Arnold Gay.
12: Large parts of the southwest coast of Peninsular Malaysia are registering unhealthy air readings. Selangor State authorities say schools will be closed in areas with air pollutant index readings of 200 and above. Masks will also be distributed in areas recording the highest API readings. Several sporting events like the PJ Half Marathon and the Para Sukma competitions have either been cancelled or postponed. But it's Sarawak that continues to bear the brunt of the choking smoke. Much of the eastern state remains shrouded in unhealthy air, with one town registering very unhealthy conditions. More than 700 schools also closed until the end of the week because of the haze. But reports say the situation has eased somewhat since a state of emergency was declared on Friday after the API crossed the 400 mark to reach hazardous levels.
9: Well, Indonesia's main airport and three others have extended their closures after volcanic eruptions sent ash plumes blanketing Jakarta and surrounding areas. Soekarno-Hatta International will remain closed until 6 p.m. local time or 7 p.m. Singapore time. Paul Kok Eng with the details.
13: We landed here yesterday.
9: We'll hear from Paul Kok Eng now on CNA 938, after which you will hear from Melissa Goh.
14: Anak Krakatau, which erupted on Friday, has been logging increased activity since, with volcanic ash detected as far as 200 kilometers away. The authorities warn the chances of more eruptions remain high. The volcano is located between the main Java and Sumatra islands. The Jakarta airport detected volcanic ash yesterday, prompting the suspension of air travel that has been extended several times. Several airports and cities, including Semarang and Surabaya, have been prepared as alternatives for airlines to divert to. Some 170,000 passengers have been affected by more than 1,500 flight cancellations, most of them at Jakarta alone. The transport minister says there's no guarantee when flights can resume, as safe conditions are dependent on the weather.
9: From Jakarta, Chani Vidvani reports on the government's key concerns now as they tackle the volcano's growing threat.
15: With the alert level at level 3 out of Indonesia's 4-tier volcano monitoring system, authorities are currently focused on public safety, health, and minimizing severe transport gridlock across Java and Sumatra. Now, the health minister has urged residents in affected areas to stay indoors and wear face masks to protect against respiratory, eye, and skin risks. Schools have also been advised to close and conduct distance learning online, and without ash clouds rising up to 50,000 feet. Health officials are treating this expulsion as a severe medical hazard. Authorities are actively preparing coastal evacuation routes, and they have plans to use weather modification techniques to wash the ash out of the skies as soon as conditions stabilize. Remember, weather modification or cloud seeding is also part of the efforts being implemented currently, as well as Indonesia also battles land and forest fires.
9: Well, here's that report from Melissa Goh filing that report from Kuching as we get more updates on the ongoing haze situation in Malaysia.
16: Although air quality is said to have improved somewhat from hazardous to very unhealthy level, and this morning, the area in and around Kuching, including Serian District, that's still under a localized state of emergency there since Friday, are recording now unhealthy levels of the peak that we saw surpasses 500, very hazardous level. Now, local residents in Serian, some were out and about after being cooped up at home for a couple of days. Now, although offices and workplaces remain open, people no longer need to work from home, although the emergency declaration is still in place. Now, I spoke with some parents who secretly worried that this may go on forever. Many are worried that their small children and elderly too. Now, the state government disaster management team has reminded residents that although the air quality has improved somewhat, it's still at unhealthy level in many places, so masking is absolutely necessary. The authorities will be closely monitoring the situation, including the weather conditions and the wind patterns, urging the public, you know, to be vigilant and avoid any outdoor activities unnecessary. Now, also keep hydrated.
9: That was Melissa Goh. The death toll from a building collapse in New Delhi in India has risen to 6 as emergency teams continue to scour through heavy debris in search of dozens more that are believed to be trapped. 11 have been rescued so far. The 5-story building was housing a boys' hostel near Delhi University's campus. It's believed 30 to 40 students were inside when it came down yesterday afternoon. Officials say some of those trapped have made phone calls for help and rescuers are in touch with them. It's unclear what may have caused the building to collapse, but the structure was decades old and repair work was underway in the basement of the building when it suddenly gave way. The government has formed an inquiry committee to investigate this case. The city government in Delhi, which manages public infrastructure, has ordered a crackdown against illegal multi-story buildings. So let's hear more from New Delhi when it comes to CNA's Neha Punia reporting on how widespread this problem is. Let's hear from Neha on CNA 938.
17: The Delhi government and local authorities have said that all illegal structures that are 4 stories and above will now be sealed immediately. And many residents in that locality have said that this is a welcome move because many structures in and around that building that collapsed on Sunday, they say, are also illegal constructions. And locals have been speaking to local media, say that this is not the first time that a building has collapsed in that area. They say this is the 4th such incident in the last decade and a half, and the last such incident happened in 2022, in which 2 people died. So they say this is something that happens with alarming frequency. And part of the reason locals say that happens is because a lot of these constructions happen without proper permits being in place, with a lot of these buildings coming up overnight without, clearances getting approved. And there is a problem also with authorities not ensuring oversight. And that's something that the government is now saying they're going to ensure doesn't happen going ahead.
9: And that is a wrap of the news with me, Melanie Olivero, on CNA 938. For more news, head to cna.asia or do stay with us on CNA 938.
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9: In just a wee while, find out how a local charity here believes that music and the arts can transform lives. And they want you to be part of their ongoing journey now that they've passed their 5 or really 6-year mark. But before we get to them, let's check out traffic and weather. Okay, so you got to look out for that accident site on New Upper Changi Road towards Changi itself after Bedok North Avenue 1. Accident site occupying lanes 1 and 2. The other accident site is Jalan Buroh towards the city after Pioneer Road on lane 1. On the PIE, look out for a vehicle that has stalled there. PIE towards Tuas after the Clementi area. Temperature in Singapore at the moment is 31 degrees Celsius. It's not raining. It's not it is raining. I saw. Yes, I've got some updates here. It is raining in the Tanglin area. Showers in Tanglin, Queenstown and Bukit Merah and the city too. And it's also raining in Sentosa. The rest of Singapore is just fair and not too cloudy. The skies are pretty clear from what I'm getting here at NEA. The highest today should and could be reaching 35 degrees Celsius. Tonight is going to be a little bit warmer, 27 degrees Celsius. Tomorrow is going to be partly cloudy, and that's making way for the rains, which are happening from Wednesday to Friday.
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0: Maiden Eshi ushers you into the wonderful world of classical tunes, chamber music style. I'm Melanie Olivero. This is Maiden Eshi, and this is CNA 938. So chamber music is a form of classical music written for a small group of instruments and where each person plays an independent part. We've seen them at weddings and concerts and outdoor performances, corporate events and more. But what goes into running a chamber music charity? We'll soon find out by learning about the history, triumphs and challenges so far of Chamber Music and Arts Singapore, a registered charity dedicated to promoting classical chamber music performance. It recently concluded its fifth anniversary celebrations and has achieved significant milestones since its founding in 2020. Not bad for a unit Tang Ti Kun Grand Series named after its founder initially. She's here to tell us that Chamber Music and Arts Singapore, the story so far. So welcome back, Tang Ti Kun, its artistic director and founder. And also Ning An, Chamber Music and Arts Singapore's artist in residence and also associate professor of piano at the Yong Siu Toh Conservatory of Music. Hello, Ti Kun and Ning An. We're going to talk about chamber music for the most of our chat, but I also wanted to know, because music appeals to us all, different kinds of music. What other music do you listen to? Would it be movie soundtracks, rock and pop music, K-pop, even world music? Ti Kun?
1: Hi.
0: K-pop fan, is it?
1: No, actually. It's really nice to be back, Melanie.
0: Hi.
1: Usually just something really chill, jazz, would be playing sort of very, very quietly in my home so that I can just work above it. Usually not classical music because I really focus on that at work. Mm. So I just want to take a break. Yes, so jazz.
0: Jazz. Okay. Ning An?
2: Hi, I listen to everything actually, including K-pop. I used to probably have 200 CDs of K-pop.
0: My goodness, actual physical CDs.
2: Right, But anyways, I just find that good music exists in many forms and I just abhor bad music. That's all.
0: That's right, we all abhor bad music. And also, music is subjective, but you're completely right. Music, good music is everywhere, regardless of the genre. Chamber Music and Arts Singapore celebrated its fifth anniversary celebrations last year. Celebrations continued into July this year. Ti Kun, this means that it was founded in 2020,
1: yeah,
0: when Singapore and the world was struggling with the COVID-19 pandemic. But this was actually something that was formed during years prior, yeah?
1: Yes.
0: And it was named after you, some more. So tell us more.
1: Well, I think this is going to be quite central in what we chat about today, which is that, you know, if you're trained in chamber music and you leave Singapore, so I left when I was 17, and you come back, so I came back around 10 years later, and there's really sort of nothing that is already available for you to step into and start sort of producing, start offering what you can bring to the table to audiences and the community. The only way to do that was to, first of all, advocate, educate about this art form, and then also create opportunities where audiences and families and young professionals can actually get in touch with this genre, experience it. So the first passion projects was from 2009, and then by 2019, before the pandemic, we were offering 1,400 audiences per project. So we have evening concerts, concerts for children, master classes, and things like that.
0: But first, you named it the Tang Ti Kun Grand Series.
1: Yes.
0: Yeah? Why?
1: Well, I mean, this was before we were incorporated. So it was really just a string of passion projects, right, happening twice a year. And really, I was getting everyone together, right? Whether they were theatre artists or they were musicians from abroad, local musicians. And I was just sort of being the one that brings partners together, donors, supporters, sponsors, so on and so forth. And so I was very reluctant to even have a name. It really took quite a few years for like friends and colleagues to say, hey, you know, we can never write about it because there's no name. So, reluctantly, yes, it was named after me. But I was keen once we get incorporated in 2020 to move away from that and to really make Chamber Music and Arts Singapore, from its name already, something that can be owned by, enjoyed by, and experienced by the general public, and that it does not need me to survive, it does not need me to exist. Mm. Yeah, so that's why.
0: Which means it was founded years prior to 2020, rebranded and and founded again under a different way of operating in 2020, and incorporated in 2022.
1: Incorporated in 2020. So before 2020, it was just projects, meaning that every single dollar raised went through my pocket and every single person paid came from my pocket. It was not under any organization. It was not a company. It was running like a private artist.
0: Yeah. Plus passion project.
1: Yes. So individual artist. So every grant that I got was as an individual artist.
0: All right. So that explains why you changed the name to Chamber Music and Arts Singapore. And why transform it to charity status?
1: I think this is almost something that it's like a given.
0: Yeah.
1: Because thankfully in Singapore, the Arts Council and the government has set up a really sort of beneficial way for arts organizations to thrive, right? To grow and to thrive. And that is like huge amount of grants and subsidies specifically for those who are incorporated as a nonprofit. Yeah. So I think there was just no question that we would go that route. So for example, if you hired halls, there would be a different pricing for nonprofits and for-profit companies. So clearly, Singapore government and the Arts Council has done something right there. And so we just sort of, it's just a very obvious next step. Especially when you're just starting off, you're not thinking, you know, I can make this profitable. You want to be able to pay every single artist that comes on and every single sort of partner that works with you or vendor. But, you know, we don't think we can go beyond that. So nonprofit was a really nice way to get started.
0: Yeah, and there are structures available to you so that you can follow that structure of how a local charity is run and also run it the way you see fit. You just fill in the blanks and probably add more structures to it too, as you'll tell us soon. But let's talk about, before we bring on Ning An, let's talk about the milestones you'd like to tell us about during the past 5 years and more. One of them has to be the salon concept, I'm sure, because during more than half a decade, you and the team must have reached out to more children and more talents from overseas.
1: Right. So, I mean, in 5 years, so we just finished celebrating our fifth anniversary at the end of June this year.
0: Yeah.
1: Because we incorporated in July, so that's our financial year. But what we, I think, achieved or what our milestones were in this 5 years was not so much like, oh, this huge flags that we have planted, but more of a gradual and very insistent and very ambitious building. So we built sort of programs for our beneficiary children youth. We work with at-risk children youth, those who have special needs and those from low-income families. And that kept growing, and that was like something we were keen on building. So we have got lots of different partners, community partners, venue partners, and also art therapists and theatre artists who work with us on that. And then, of course, have grown the number of children that we serve each year. And then, of course, our grand series project, which continued its name from before incorporation, where we bring in our great international artists to come and work alongside our homegrown series musicians. That also has been building very insistently. And by the end of our fifth anniversary, it was just huge. I mean, we were at Victoria Concert Hall. We did a great partnership where we presented our international artists in the midst of a chamber orchestra, and then also had a solo pianist play with them, and then we broke down also into different combinations for a chamber music concert at Esplanade, so in smaller combinations. So I think when I think of our 5 years, I don't think so much of milestones, but I think of like very insistent and very ambitious building. And I think we've really, really gotten where we intended to get in 5 years. And this concept of the salon, I can touch a little bit on it. It's actually another way to see our chamber music residencies, which started earlier this year. So in our fifth anniversary, we began to offer chamber music residencies twice a year. So it's about a 2-week experience. This is when our homegrown series musicians can work intensively with our international artists in residence, Ning An being one of them.
0: Yeah.
1: And that they are actually coaching with them, but also playing alongside them for 2 weeks. And you get this kind of exchange of ideas, but also like soaking in this experience from the professionals who already have built a career, and you gain some insight onto how you might be able to transition from studying, like whether you're doing your undergraduate or postgraduate degree, into making a living from being a chamber musician. And I think this this step or this jump or this really, really steep curve is often very, very difficult for young people. So I think that's where chamber music residency comes in to help. And the salon is an extension of it in that all the presentations at the end of the week is meant to bring together the communities that live around that.
3: Sure, there's just so much happening in this. Yeah, Ning An, you're a Chamber of Music and Arts Singapore's artist in residence. So what talks did you and Tee Koon have before joining them for the specified period? Because you also had to consider your role as Associate Professor of Piano at the Yong Siu Toh Conservatory of Music.
2: I'm actually from the States, so I came here 3 years ago. And when I announced that I was coming, one of our mutual friends, Jessica Thompson, said, you should meet Tee Koon. We both graduated from the same school, New England Conservatory. And I've always been part of chamber music, wherever I've been. So I was keen to meet up with Tee Koon. And we actually met up through playing music. Mm. I think that's the best way to actually know someone.
3: Yeah.
2: So we read some music and then we started working together.
3: And what did you discuss about being the artist in residence?
2: Well, Tee Koon spoke really well about what she wanted to do through. And I think as a student, when I was a student, I learned so much working with professionals as well, because it's actually a blurred line. There's no graduation degree you can get somebody handing you, say, now you're a professional musician. Mm. It is just playing together and knowing what kind of quality and how to express yourself and speak to people through your music, that if a professional hears you are already at that level, you're hired, right? Mm-hmm. Why? You don't need any other qualifications. So it's really every time you play, it's almost like a mini audition. And so you put your best foot forward, and if you're not there yet, that's fine. You're learning.
3: Yeah, like what Tee Koon said, is a gradual building, and the synergy happens after a while, if not immediately. Tee Koon, one thing that's always at the forefront of your mind is the brain drain of our finest talents here. To what extent are Singapore's economic pressures, the relatively small size of our home market, and the prospect of more stable career paths abroad driving some of our top talent overseas, or worse, some of them even turning away from music to chase corporate jobs? Mm.
1: I think specifically for classical music, if you play an orchestral instrument, in Singapore, the market and sort of the work, the jobs available is very obviously playing in an orchestra, and then teaching. So if you don't fall into either of that, so let's say you an excellent chamber musician, you can play a solo voice extremely well, you cannot live on that. You just cannot live on that. There are not enough projects happening in Singapore for you to be a full-time chamber musician. So I think that this is where, if you were talented in that way, you would choose to leave Singapore, because you can't make a living. So the only way, if you want to continue living in Singapore and be a chamber musician, is to take up some other kind of work. So whether it's teaching or playing in orchestras, bigger ensembles, and maybe lecturing or something like that. So I think that's where it's a bigger issue than just, you know, one organization or the arts organizations or the music scene. It is actually the entire ecosystem in Singapore that it's not yet there. And somebody's got to build that, I think. If not, we will definitely see people leaving.
3: And this is your contribution to try to stem that brain drain, your way and the team's way too.
1: Yes.
3: One month, 1 year at a time, yeah?
1: Yes.
3: Ning An, what's your take on this brain drain? And you're here in Singapore, so the brain, your brain has come to Singapore.
2: Yes.
3: Your brains and talents.
2: Yeah. I agree with everything Tee Koon says. I mean, it's not even just a Singapore issue. I think classical music in general, it will always be here. But the amount of people who can truly appreciate classical is small. And so our job is to really partly to educate, but partly to keep the fire and partly to raise our young musicians, to have them have outlets to perform. And if they stay, if they leave, I think we can't control that, but to give them one more experience. I mean, there are many outlets here, but I think what Tikun is doing is really crucial, not just for chamber music, but for music in general, because chamber music is the most intimate, most communicative form amongst musicians. And we have to keep it here and put it in the forefront.
3: Chamber music is very much treasured. Classical music up close and personal, where every instrument, every musician matters. And then the local charity Chamber Music and Arts Singapore indeed matters. They've passed their five or just beginning their 6-year mark. I'm with Tang Tee Koon, founder and artistic director of Chamber Music and Arts Singapore, and Ning An, Chamber Music and Arts Singapore's artist in residence and associate professor of piano at the Yong Siew Toh Conservatory of Music. See when you can attend their next performance or concert at chambermusicarts.com.sg. Find them on social media too. This is Made in SG. I'm Melanie Olivero for CNA 938. And we'll be back with more chats with Tee Koon and Ning An in just a while. We've got to give you the news, of course, first.
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3: Let's give you some news updates on CNA 938. The death toll from the building collapse in New Delhi in India has risen to 6 as emergency teams continue to scour through heavy debris for dozens believed to be trapped. 11 have been rescued so far. The 5-story building was housing a boys' hostel near Delhi University's campus. It's believed 30 to 40 students were inside when it came down. It's unclear how many are stuck under the rubble and what may have caused the building to collapse. Officials say some of those trapped have made phone calls for help and rescuers are in touch with them. Indian Prime Minister Narendra Modi said authorities are working at the site to assist those affected. It's been noted that the structure was decades old and that repair work was underway in the basement of the building when it suddenly gave way. The government has formed an inquiry committee to investigate the collapse and take strict action against those who may be responsible. Malaysian states impacted by unhealthy air, which were brought upon by the winds blowing from the wildfires in Indonesia, are taking urgent action to mitigate the haze. While Selangor has banned open burning, the eastern state of Sarawak will extend cloud seeding operations today. Selangor says schools will be closed in areas with air pollutant index or API readings of 200 and above. Masks will also be distributed in areas recording the highest API readings. But Sarawak continues to bear the brunt of the choking smoke. Much of the eastern state remains clouded in unhealthy air, with one town registering very unhealthy conditions. But reports say the situation has eased since a state of emergency was declared on Friday after air pollution reached hazardous levels, crossing 400 on the air pollutant index. CNA senior correspondent Melissa Goh tells us more about what residents in Sarawak's state capital, Kuching, have been going through.
8: Although air quality is said to have improved somewhat from hazardous to very unhealthy level, and this morning, the area in and around Kuching, including Serian district, that's still under a localized state of emergency there since Friday, are recording now unhealthy levels. Of the peak that we saw surpasses 500 very hazardous level. Now, local residents in Surian, some were out and about after being cooped up at home for a couple of days. Although offices and workplaces remain open, people no longer need to work from home, although the emergency declaration is still in place. Now, I spoke with some parents who secretly worried that this may go on forever. Many are worried that their small children and elderly too. Now, the state government disaster management team has reminded residents that although the air quality has improved somewhat, it's still at unhealthy level in many places, so masking is absolutely necessary. The authorities will be closely monitoring the situation, including the weather conditions and the wind patterns, urging the public, you know, to be vigilant and avoid any outdoor activities unnecessary. Now, also keep hydrated.
3: Dr. Jayaprakash Murali Tharan is the Senior Principal Assistant Secretary at GovTech Malaysia, Ministry of Digital, and also a Cambridge atmospheric scientist. He represented Malaysia during Hayes negotiations over 20 years ago, and he explains whether he thinks the 2002 agreement that was the best deal achievable at the time, what he thinks is the most important thing to fix as well.
9: I was part of the ATHP, ASEAN Agreement Transboundary Haze Pollution from 2014 to 2019. So, yeah, speaking of which, at that time when 2002, this whole agreement was set up, it was considered the best diplomacy tool to curb and to mitigate the impact of the fires then. However, we need to understand that because having a legally binding agreement is not the same as having a legally binding enforcement mechanism. Mm-hmm. So what's happening right now is that the Hayes Agreement, while it is it has important obligations for cooperation, monitoring, prevention and response, but the actual fires actually still occur within the national jurisdiction. And enforcement ultimately remains the responsibility of the individual countries. So a structural gap actually exists trying to curb the pollution. I think it's quite obvious for the past almost 20 years. So the pollution that crosses borders actually, but the local authority is the one that actually regulating it, which has to be remaining within the largely the national jurisdiction. Okay. So I believe while it has been signed, there is a bit of gap there.
3: Give you some Asia business updates, after which we continue with more Made in SG, talking all about the Chamber Music and Arts Singapore. Just celebrated their 5th year anniversary. We have its founder and artist in residence joining us again soon. But before that, let's give you Asia business updates. Oil prices are rising as fresh threats from Iran raise concerns over crude flows through the Strait of Hormuz. That comes after Iran's top security chief, Mohsen Rezaei, says Tehran is set to establish a prohibited zone near the vital oil checkpoint, or rather vital oil choke point, in the coming days. Let's get more from CNA's Elizabeth Neo.
10: And Iran's top security chief Mohsen Rezaei says Tehran is set to establish a prohibited zone near the vital oil choke point in the coming days. US and Iran have ramped up tit-for-tat strikes on tankers in the Strait of Hormuz over the weekend. And US Energy Secretary Chris Wright says the US will keep escorting tankers through the strait to keep oil flowing, while downplaying fears of prolonged high prices. All the world's biggest oil-producing nations, in the meantime, have agreed to keep their output steady in October after 6 straight months of increases. It last raised its required production levels by 188,000 barrels per day for September. The output hikes had been largely symbolic as war in Iran disrupted global oil exports.
3: China has largely weathered economic uncertainties with increased energy self-sufficiency. Local analysts suggest China imports just 15% of its energy. Beijing has relied on a vast stockpile of oil, the largest in the world, to tide it through the supply crunch. Its industrial sector is mostly run on domestic energy. China also leads global renewable energy production, generating 3 times the wind and solar power capacity in the U.S. and India. Beijing now aims to generate half of its electricity from non-fossil sources by 2030. But China hasn't been fully insulated from the economic turmoil unleashed by the Middle East conflict. It still relies on imports for 70% of its oil and about 40% of its natural gas. The country's oil for debt funding system has also come into the spotlight after the Trump administration announced it would take over a fifth of Venezuela's crude reserves. China is Venezuela's largest buyer. Well, some hotels in the Marina Square complex are stepping up efforts to set themselves apart as the precinct gears up for a major transformation. Marina Square Shopping Mall is set to close next March for redevelopment. Analysts say the closure could redirect more shoppers to neighbouring malls, boosting footfall and potentially pushing up rents too. I'll give you more updates on this and analysis of this news in our future news bulletins on CNA 938. 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
3: Burning and the eastern state of Sarawak will extend cloud seeding operations today. Let's get more from give you more updates on Made in SG on CNA 938. Yes, indeed. That was Beethoven there. And we just heard some lovely chamber music played by Chamber Music and Arts Singapore. Well, that's what we're going to talk more about on CNA 938 on Made in SG. I'm giving you more of what drives the local charity Chamber Music and Arts Singapore, dedicated to bringing the power of music and the arts to individuals, families and communities. So let's welcome back Tang Tee Koon, founder and artistic director of Chamber Music and Arts Singapore, and Ning An, Chamber Music and Arts Singapore's artist in residence and associate professor of piano at the Yong Siu Toh Conservatory of Music. Hey, Tee Koon, one of Chamber Music and Arts Singapore's main missions is to democratize music, and you talked about that just now, but what were you observing in the past when you and the team decided on one of that main mission to be one of them? What do you mean exactly by democratizing music?
1: Well, I think if you learn a classical instrument, you do have to come from some resource. And what through the years, even before Incorporation 2020, what I noticed and what my colleagues noticed is that if you are from a lower socioeconomic background, or you're at risk, or perhaps you have special needs, that you may not have access to quality classical music or quality classical chamber music. So when we saw this, and we were, I was also speaking with representatives of the special needs community, and I realized that there was this real thirst for being able to consume, let's say, this art form in a relaxed manner, and in a manner for that is not, too ethereal for these communities. And so we really started to design for them relaxed performances at the Art Ground, at Esplanade Recital Studio or Arts House, and just, or even going out into the HDB blocks, right? So we go into the HDB blocks activity rooms and we conduct engagement sessions there. We are at Enabling Village, we're at Art for Good, a sort of art therapy studio. And we deliver classical chamber music there. And it means that they don't have to make their way all the way to an art center, let's say, you know, Esplanade or Victoria Concert Hall, but that they can also enjoy it where they are. And this also cuts travel time, but also with our special needs community, we know that it's hard for them sometimes to get out the home. There's a lot of logistics in place. And then there's also sort of emotional difficulty sometimes. So it's just really important that when we say democratizing music, it just going to them, but also making it completely accessible, whether it's to very, very, very low price points or the way we design democratizing.
3: mindset-wise, some people might think, oh, I'm not sophisticated enough to appreciate chamber music or orchestral music in general. Mm. I can't tell my Mozart from my Beethoven and my Chopin. And so I don't know. Then their mind closes.
1: Correct.
3: So there's you fear. Want to democratize it. There's fear. Yeah. Okay.
1: And so what we're trying to do is through our design, through our pricing, through where we appear and the kind of community partners we work with, right? I mean, if they're hearing it from another special needs mom, it's different from I read a little flyer or like some ad on by Esplanade. You know, there is that distance, that emotional distance, a mental distance, a social distance that they feel. So I think democratizing is such, like we can do it in so many different ways. And that's what CMAS has been trying to do in the past 5 years, really.
3: Yeah. Well, let's talk about how you're getting input and help from different directions, and talk to you again, Ning An, about you being the artist in residence at Chamber Music and Arts Singapore because of your talent and your rich experience, and no doubt your administrative experience too, because I'm assuming you're also Chamber Music and Arts Singapore's artistic collaborator, and you must have helped shape the group's musical life and direction even more. Can you tell us about these creative projects you've worked on together, embarked on so far, while carrying out your role as Associate Professor of Piano at the Yong Siu Toh Conservatory of Music? Or are they mutually exclusive? You can only pay attention to one thing.
2: No, not at all. And,
3: okay.
2: And when I learned of Tee Koon's project, you know, I was very glad to join in any way. I think for my purpose, I try to encourage the young musicians I meet, even the ones I don't teach, to apply, because the local residencies are really helpful to them. I brought my daughter to the kids' event because children have no fear. Children have no distance towards music. So my daughter is there, you know, she can be jumping around listening. And Tee Koon always does a great job of always keeping the quality high, not lowering the standards of music to reach a broader crowd in that way. And also my wife, Angela, is also a volunteer, and she actually works with special needs kids through her speech therapy job originally. And so I just think I see wherever I can plug myself in. Of course, that's on top of the musical coaching and performances. That's needless to say. But I think in all these, whatever Tee Koon needs me to do, I think I'm happy to do it.
3: Okay. Musical coaching and performances. Can you tell us more about that? What you're most happy about when it comes to that?
2: Well, I mean, you know, she mentioned, I don't know if she mentioned the last, the project we had the great British cellist Colin Carr. Colin was a professor of mine. And I remember playing in his studio as a student for his students and just thinking, my God, this guy is so good. It's like he and the cello melts into one thing. And to get to play with him and see him again after 20 years, it was just pure joy. And to, you know, not only to talk to each other on our own pieces, but to talk to the students. And I learn watching him. I'm always learning.

0: 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It's all the business news you need.
1: Trading will be closely watched.
2: The tax hike could curb consumer spending.
3: Makes it the world's second biggest IPO this year.
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0: Asia Business, 35 minutes.
10: The biggest difference once we've incorporated, gotten our charity status and become an IPC is that you're working with bigger organizations like corporate companies.
11: Yeah.
10: And I think they have a lot of structure to the way that they would like to contribute, like whether it's volunteering or whether it's raising funds for charities or whether it is that they want something in return, like branding. So there is, or, you know, you're talking to different teams, like those in marketing or those doing CSR, and they all have their different goals. And I think that it's a very different ballgame to when it's just passion projects where people are just moved by what you're doing as an individual artist, and they just want to chime in and chip in and be together with you as an individual artist. But once it becomes incorporated, I think, you know, you have a board of directors, right? Then you have advisors, and then you have a company secretary, and then you have to report back to the charities unit. You have your annual report, you have got your audit, everything. And there is so much more governance, but also like responsibility towards the funds that we're able to raise. And then of course the corporate companies that work with you. So they are poring over how you are spending and how you're raising funds. And they want to know that you are a reliable charity that they can dedicate some years to working with, including sending out employees for volunteering and so on and so forth.
11: Tikun, you're an accomplished violinist. You've been playing since you were a little girl.
10: Yes.
11: How about your playing? Has this affected your performances?
10: What I've learned, from sort of this entrepreneurial journey is that of time management.
11: Okay.
10: And I've also become very, very strategic as to how I prepare for going on stage. Like, I know exactly how, at what level I need to be at, and I work backwards. Like, how many weeks do I think I need in order to get to tip-top shape for that particular project? And then as soon as the artists arrive from internationally and that we're all gathered in Singapore, like, I count backwards. And the team also knows. So once that period starts, the clock is ticking and they know that I am not available as much to them. And yeah, they always prep themselves. They're like, okay, at this point, Tikun is going to be in the practice room. So then they've got to build everything up so that they do not need me from then on.
11: So compartmentalizing, drawing boundaries, being in the zone,
10: yes,
11: and time management.
10: Yeah.
11: And this is how you can incorporate the passion you have for music too.
10: Mm.
11: Okay. Well. Ning An, when it comes to being an artist in residence, have you done something like this before? And if you have, or if this is something that you're really, really into, which you sound like you are, what have you learned from this as an academic and also in other roles as well, as an academic, an administrator, and a musician?
12: Well, I've kind of tried to avoid being an administrator and organizer, and I've always had partners, and I've always been the musical director of two different festivals, one currently in China every summer, and because I don't like that kind of stress. I don't mind musical stress and I don't mind preparing my music, but I think that's what I focus my mind in a time to, because I know I have other people who are really good. That's why I admire Tikun for, I know the kind of stress she goes under, and I don't envy that whatsoever, but that's why I'm really happy to be in a supportive role. Mm. So, and I think many of us who she invites to be guest artists or in residence, we're happy to lend that role.
11: Yeah, she certainly is like operating both sides of her brain and doing it so well, yeah? Where you get the energy from is definitely God sent, and the determination and the passion to bring this forward. So let's talk about how all your efforts have paid off when it comes to perhaps you having the story of a younger musician, maybe a story of a workshop you have run or created, or as artist in residence, or even the community members you've reached out to, because you talked about the more vulnerable among us, you've worked with or you've performed for, that you'd like to share with.

0: us.
1: Mm. Yeah, I mean, okay, so I'll do two stories. One where I remember having boarded a bus sort of around Bukit Merah area thereabouts.
0: Yeah.
1: And then I get on the bus and I recognize one of our beneficiary youths with special needs and his mom, and they were with us, I think, you know, maybe 3 or 4 years ago in one of those batches of children, because we usually work with them for a year. Mm. And it's just so heartwarming that, like, you can enter a community space or like a public space and that you recognize faces and families that you have spent a year with. Or I remember being stopped at Serangoon once by a caregiver of a special needs boy, and he's like, "Hi, you Miss Tee-Koon?" And he's like, "Oh, I'm Haran's dad." I'm like, "Oh, yes, yes." You know, and then I'm completely dressed down, right? Like, I'm not in my, like, concert clothes or anything, and, like, I have my glasses, my hair is up. But it's just so nice to recognize them and for them to recognize us. It's sort of building friendships that is beyond, like, your everyday workplace, let's say. And that's really, really heartwarming. And then the other would be, like, so, for example, a homegrown series musician who is in our program right now, coming back, you know, after the summer in France. She was just in a festival and she's like, "Oh, I just played that sonata that we worked on earlier this year. You know, I played it again." And then, like, the experience, how her experience was, having grown from it, and then, like, to do it again, but with different music partners. And then to see her excitement of, like, "I think I could have done, I managed to do more this time." And it was so great to have had that first experience learning that piece with us, and then going on to discovering what other layers can she add on, and in different settings, which actually feels really good, because I feel like we don't have to do all the work. Like, they can also go out into the world to hone their skills and then come back with great stories.
0: Yeah. And these are the more vulnerable among us that you've talked about. Can you imagine how many more you've touched with CMAS when it comes to the corporates and the everyday folk that you perform to, whether it's at events and concerts you organize, or whether it's on outdoors as well. So it must be so many other people. Ning An, any stories to share?
2: I don't take the bus. So I don't meet people on the ground. But throughout my time, I have definitely met kids I've taught since they were 8 years old, and to see them blossom, it is really a gratifying. Even my student who just performed on Saturday, you know, he played Rock Third as his concerto debut. I couldn't be more proud to see a young man really blossom like that.
0: And then you've got these international talents that you bring over. Mm. And there must be many more people who get exposed to them, whether the people who are under your tutelage at Chamber Music and Arts Singapore. And like you said, Ning An, sometimes seeing these people just brings out so much in you, yeah?
1: Mm. Yeah. You see them in action.
0: Yeah.
1: So especially in our residency, which then leads to the salon presentations, you are actually working side by side, right? The homegrown series musicians working side by side with our international artists in residence. Like, the kind of resonance that they get from their instrument, you are just immediately responding to that. And you realize also, like, what is possible on an instrument when you hear someone else be able to get that out of an instrument. So it's sort of like learning live. Every second is happening in front of you. So I think that that leaves a huge impression on the young people. And then, of course, with the artists that I do, you know, advocate for in Singapore, I really believe that they should be heard. And that's why I bring them in. And I think that they are bringing a lot to the table when they come and meet our young musicians here, or our homegrown series musicians here. They bring so much to the table in terms of experience and as an artist, and then the life that they have built and the careers that they have built. So there's just so much to hear from them, to share, to just soak up.
0: Yeah, there's so much locally brewed, if I can say, talent here too. What with Chamber Music and Arts Singapore being a registered charity, how else do you want to get direct donations? What types of organizations or individuals would you like to reach out to?
1: I think you can always reach us by looking at our website. Yeah. If you want, from our website, you can write us. If you would like to be an individual donor, you'd like to be a corporate donor, or you are from a foundation and that you are very interested in supporting us with a grant, then if you would like to volunteer as well. Another way to find us is on giving.sg. So you can also go there, and then we have different kinds of giving tiers. But reaching out directly to us via our website through our email is the best way for us to find a bespoke way for you to give and to participate and to partner with us.
0: Yeah. What if they say we're from this organization, or I'm from this family foundation, and we want to work specifically with this other organization through you?
1: Yes.
0: That's happened before quite a few times.
1: Yes.
0: Yeah?
1: So because we are specialized in designing programs and delivering programs, we do work a lot with beneficiary organizations. So they can be ground up groups, but they are the ones that have beneficiary children that they take care of, that they see every day, and then we go in and work with their children. So yes, we do have corporate partners, corporate donors who want to then reach to these kids through us because they believe in the power of music and arts, and that we are connect, we are like a connector, and then we deliver the program too.
0: Yeah. Very quickly, Tee Koon, what's next for Chamber Music and Arts? What are you gunning for as now you propel towards your 10th anniversary? Because, well, 5 years passes very quickly.
1: It does. It really does. I mean, I think we've set ourselves up for a very, very busy next 5 years. All of our existing programs are just going to continue with 2 chamber music residencies a year, 2 grand series projects a year. The one coming up in December, we're having a couple of international artists coming in for. And then, of course, our year-long work with our beneficiary children and youth, and going out into the community for like interactive events where we pop up at HDB things. All of that's going to continue, and I think that's going to keep us plenty busy until 10th anniversary.
0: Definitely have your work cut out for you, but I don't think you'll do it any differently. Thank you so much for being here. Thank you, Melanie.
1: Thank you.
0: You're welcome. How a local charity is going from strength to strength on its own terms and with passion, expertise and help from others. That's certainly music to our ears. Thanks to Tang Tee Koon, founder and artistic director of Chamber Music and Arts Singapore, and Ning An, Chamber Music and Arts Singapore's artist in residence and associate professor of piano at the Yong Siu Toh Conservatory of Music. 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That is a wrap of Made in SG. I'm Melanie Olivero for CNA 938. It's 3 o'clock. News coming up.
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0: I've got a star-studded and talented bunch of creatives all waiting to talk about this musical they're in. It's Pangdemonium's final show, Come From Away. It's a musical, and I've got stars like Lim Yu Bing, Adrian Pang, and more stars lined up to give us the goods. All that and more only on Culture Club with me, Melanie Olivero, on CNA 938. But first, the news. Let's give you the news on CNA 938 with me, Melanie Olivero. Good afternoon. Let's begin the news with a look at what is happening when it concerns Singapore. So we start the news with, of course, Singapore's review of political office holders' salaries will be in focus when Parliament sits tomorrow. Prime Minister Lawrence Wong and Coordinating Minister of Public Services Chan Chun Sing will deliver the government's response to the review of salaries for political appointment holders and members of Parliament. The ministerial statements will be debated on Thursday. In January, Mr. Chan said that an independent committee had been convened to review the salaries of political office holders. And while the committee had completed its work, Mr. Chan said in May that the government would defer the consideration of recommendations due to uncertainty caused by the Middle East conflict. The salary framework and political salaries have not been adjusted since they took effect in May 2011. More than 600 luxury items forfeited in Singapore's $3 billion money laundering case went up for auction today. The items include handbags, accessories, and fine jewelry, and are listed on Auction House Hot Lot's website. Bidding will close in about 2 weeks. Among the items is a limited edition Louis Vuitton bag from the brand's collaboration with the late Japanese artist Yayoi Kusama. It's estimated to fetch between $12,000 and $16,000. As of 1:30 p.m., a 15-carat fancy yellow diamond ring had the highest starting bid at $190,000. The auctions are expected to bring in about $6.8 million in total. Singapore's air quality is on the higher end of the moderate range, as at 2 p.m., the highest 24-hour PSI reading was in the central region at 89, followed by 83 in western parts of the island. Yesterday, the National Environment Agency, the NEA, said Singapore's air quality for the next 24 hours was forecast to be in the high moderate to low unhealthy range. As for the Singapore Red Cross, they are providing air quality purifiers and support packs to vulnerable seniors and at-risk groups as it steps up its response to the heat and haze. It says the worsening conditions are increasing risks, particularly for seniors living alone and those with existing medical conditions. The expanded support builds on efforts launched in April when volunteers distributed care packs that included cooling towels, face masks, and portable fans. The SRC, Singapore Red Cross, expects the first tranche of expanded support to reach 700 people across Singapore. Over the next few days, 200 seniors aged above 70 who live alone and are enrolled in SRC's Home Plus or Medical Chaperone and Transportation programs will receive air purifiers and heat and haze support packs. Where needed, they will also get 3 months of electricity bills support to cover the cost of running these air purifiers. Malaysian states are taking urgent action to mitigate the unhealthy air brought in by winds blowing from fires in Indonesia, and Selangor has banned open burning, and the eastern state of Sarawak will extend crowd seeding operations today. CNA's Glenda Chong tells us more.
7: More districts on the southwest coast of Peninsula Malaysia are registering unhealthy air readings, with at least 5 states reporting air pollutant index readings of 100 and above. Selangor State authorities say that schools will be closed in areas if the API readings reach 200 and above. Masks will be distributed in areas recording the highest API readings. Several sporting events have either been cancelled or postponed. But it's Sarawak that continues to bear the brunt of the choking smoke. Much of the eastern state remains shrouded in unhealthy air, with one town registering very unhealthy conditions. More than 700 schools are closed, affecting 200,000 students until the end of the week. Reports say the situation has eased, prompting the government to lift the state of emergency in Serian Division, which had been declared on after the API crossed the 400 mark to reach hazardous levels. Authorities say Saturday's successful cloud seeding operation that brought rainfall around targeted areas has helped. That operation continues today.
0: And that was Glenda Chong with that report. Well, let's hear from CNA's Melissa Goh telling us more about what residents in Sarawak's capital, Kuching, have been going through prior to the lifting of the state of emergency.
8: Air quality is said to have improved somewhat from hazardous to very unhealthy level. Local residents in Serian, some were out and about you know, after being cooped up at home for a couple of days, over almost 700 schools are now closed, affecting like 200,000 students. I spoke with some parents who secretly worried that, you know, this may go on forever. Many are worried that their small children and elderly too.
9: Because when you breathe, you feel like you are breathing the smoke, like breathing 10 times of a cigarette. Something like that.
8: Now, the state government disaster management team has reminded residents that although the air quality has improved somewhat, it's still at unhealthy level in many places, so masking is absolutely necessary. Using a N95 mask like these, preferably, or at least the 3-ply mask. I was told that this is in short supply. The authorities will be closely monitoring the situation, including the weather conditions and the wind patterns, urging the public, you know, to be vigilant and avoid any outdoor activities unnecessary. Now, also keep hydrated.
0: Jakarta's main airport and six others have extended their closure until 6 p.m. local time after volcanic ash forced them to stop operations. Ash from eruptions of Mount Anak Krakatau has blanketed Jakarta and surrounding areas since yesterday. Well, the government has extended operating hours at five alternative airports, including those in Semarang and Surabaya. They will now operate 24 hours a day to help keep passengers moving. Flight disruptions have reportedly affected more than 270,000 passengers since Saturday. Anak Krakatau, which erupted on Friday, has been logging increased activity since, with volcanic ash detected as far as 200 kilometres away. Authorities warn the chances of more eruptions remain high. The volcano's location is between main Java and Sumatra Islands. From Jakarta, Chandni Vidwani reports on the government's key concerns now as they tackle this volcano's growing threat.
10: With the alert level at level 3 out of Indonesia's 4-tier volcano monitoring system, authorities are currently focused on public safety, health, and minimizing severe transport gridlock across Java and Sumatra. Now, the health minister has urged residents in affected areas to stay indoors and wear face masks to protect against respiratory, eye, and skin risks. Schools have also been advised to close and conduct distance learning online. And with ash clouds rising up to 50,000 feet, health officials are treating this expulsion as a severe medical hazard. Authorities are actively preparing coastal evacuation routes, and they have plans to use weather modification techniques to wash the ash out of the skies as soon as conditions stabilize. Remember, weather modification or cloud seeding is also part of the efforts being implemented currently, as well as Indonesia also battles land and forest fires.
0: Chandni Vidwani there. Just want to tell you about how the death toll from a building collapse in India's New Delhi has risen to 6 as emergency teams continue to search through heavy debris for dozens of people believed to be trapped. 11 people have been rescued so far, and as Indian trauma centers say, they received 10 people, 5 of whom were brought in dead. Another patient who was in critical condition later died from his injuries. This 5-story building housed a boys' hostel near the Delhi University campus. It's believed that 30 to 40 students were inside when the building collapsed at around 1:30 p.m. local time yesterday. Authorities have yet to determine how many people remain trapped under the rubble. They've also begun cracking down on illegal construction, ordering buildings with more than 4 rooms to be sealed immediately. Delhi's chief minister says water found in the building's basement, combined with ongoing repair work, led to the collapse. That's your news with me, Melanie Olivero, on CNA 938. For more news, head to cna.asia, or as always, stick with us on CNA 938.
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0: 25 years after the 9/11 terror attacks, an extraordinary musical based on those attacks that's also filled with compassion feels as powerful as ever since it was last staged, and now it's coming to Singapore. It's also Pandemonium's last production, last musical. It's called Come From Away, and it's definitely one to watch for many, many reasons. But first, before we get there, traffic and weather. All right, as always, our roads Look out for that accident on PIE towards Tuas after KPE ECP area. Lane 1 is where that accident is. Another accident, this time in MCE's tunnel towards AYE before Central Boulevard. That accident site is on Lane 5. And another accident site, New Upper Changi Road towards Changi after Bedok North Avenue 1. That accident is occupying lanes 1 and 2.
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0: It's 31 degrees Celsius right now. There's rains that were occurring, showers in the bottom tips of Singapore. They've made way and it's now sunny and quite fair all over Singapore. Not too many clouds either. Tonight's lowest is 27 degrees Celsius. Tomorrow is going to be partly cloudy for most of the day. And those rains set to come back from Wednesday to Friday, mostly afternoon thundery showers.
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0: for Annette, who's running late.
1: Sorry, Beulah. How's the kids?
0: Not exactly thrilled to be inside on such a gorgeous day. So I told them we'd only have a half day this morning, and they were quite pleased.

0: From another island, and welcome to Culture Club with me, Melanie Olivero, on CNA 938. This question gets asked of people now and again, particularly when September rolls along. What were you doing when the 9/11 attacks of 2001 in New York City happened? The day when terrorists flew two planes into the World Trade Center in the Big Apple, which eventually resulted in the then iconic Twin Towers crumbling down to the ground and killing thousands. And elsewhere, two other hijacked passenger planes were also involved in horrific acts. One crashed in the Pentagon and the other into an open field. After that, hundreds of flights headed to the U.S. were redirected to Canada or other domestic airports within the U.S. The 9/11 attacks forms the backdrop to the musical Come From Away, a true story of nearly 7,000 stranded passengers whose 38 planes were diverted to the small Canadian town of Gander, with the townspeople opening their homes and sometimes their hearts to complete strangers. As the emotions pile up, audience members here watching Come From Away will also be feeling additional emotions, as this is theatre company Pandemonium's final show before they call it quits after being with us for 16 years. So let's bring on Adrian Pang, Pandemonium's co-founder and artistic director, Timothy Koh, director of Come From Away, actors, singers and performers Rebecca Sangeeta Dore, or Dorai, and Lim Yu Beng. Welcome to CNA 938, everyone. Thank you for taking the time despite your busy schedules and rehearsals. Before we talk about Come From Away, and I wanted to know, what were you doing on September the 11th, 2001, because Singapore received the news at night as New York is 12 hours behind us. I was still at Media Corp that night. And, well, we weren't even called Media Corp at the time. We were called TCS and RCS. And the then Caldecott Broadcast Center was where I was. And I was, late into the night, producing an arts radio program about Emily of Emerald Hill, starring Ivan Heng. What about you? Let's start with Adrian.
1: Hi, Melanie. Yes, I do recall that that event very distinctly, because I was with my wife Tracy. We were watching the film AI at a cinema somewhere at Lido, I believe, and I suddenly got a buzz in my phone, and I couldn't help but take a peek at it. And it was a friend of mine who had texted me to say World War III has started. And I was like, what do you mean? And I had no idea what that message was about. But the moment I left, I texted him back, and he said, listen, when you get home, just switch on your TV. And which is what I did. I switched on and just watched in horror as the sights were unfolding on the screen, and we were just glued to the screen for the next few hours, just in complete disbelief. And one kind of ironic thing about that event that stuck in my mind was just a couple of hours before that, I was watching the film AI and looking at that scene where the whole of New York was submerged underwater, and the Statue of Liberty in New York, completely drowned out, and the residences of what I had just seen, and then coming to the real world and seeing what was this horrific thing that was happening across the world, just stuck in my memory very very distinctly.
0: Truly, quite horrific. Yu Beng?
2: I was at a family dinner, the weekly family dinner, and so I had, you know, my parents and King and Xian with me, and typically after dinner, you know, depending on, my parents are sports freaks, so they'll turn on the TV and we'll sit with them and enjoy some whatever they're watching, and we sat down, and this came on the news, and we sat there for hours just in horror. My daughter was 3 years old, and we just held her and watched this thing, and you know, couldn't believe the world that we were in was turning this way. And of course, none of these things, these are just benchmarks, but of course, the world had been turning for a while, and this was just a symptom of it. But it was, it was brought home to us, I think, at that time, and we just watched it for a long time in horror.
0: Yeah, definitely for me as well. And a lot of us, you're right, you being a lot of us, we're thousands of miles away from New York City, but a lot of us called our family members to somehow check in on them and also go home to be with them as soon as possible to watch more of the horror sadly unfold. Rebecca, what about you?
3: Hi, yes, Rebecca Dorai here. Thank you so much for having me. For me, I was 9 or 10 years old when this happened, so I had no idea until the very next day when I was in the school bus on the way to school. I had no idea this had happened, and I remember distinctly sitting beside another boy on the school bus, and he said, "Hey, did you guys hear about this? Planes went boom." And I went, "What?" And he said, "Yeah." And then he mimicked a plane using his fingers, and with his other hand, he mimicked the tower. And I guess he must have seen it on the news because he reenacted it with his hands for me. And he said, "This is what happened with the planes." And at the time, I was dumbfounded. I had no idea what that meant. I was a kid. But now, as an adult, thinking back and going, "Wow, for a child to actually be able to illustrate what happened with his fingers, that is actually quite dark and quite sad to think about."
0: Yes, indeed, because we took it all in, you being and Adrian and I as adults, but for children at the time, like you, Rebecca, must have been really quite something else too. What about you, Timothy?
4: I was 7 years old. I was in
0: Right.
4: primary one, and I remember walking into my parents' room, and they had the TV on, and it was just as the second plane hit the tower. And at the time, like, no one knew what was happening. So then my parents, they were discussing with each other, like, "Is that an accident? That can't be an accident. There's no way there's an accident." And then, like, and the newsreels were also discussing what's going on. No one knew what was happening. And it was so shocking that day, but that moment was like seared into my mind. Even now, 25 years later, as an adult, I remember that moment so clearly. It's the first kind of like world-changing event that I can clearly say, like, I remember where I was when that happened. And yeah, it was horrific. And the next day, our primary one teacher tried to explain terrorism to us. And
0: Oh.
4: it was such a difficult job for her to do, but she was trying to do that. And yeah, really seared into my brain.
0: Well, this terrible tragedy has also, in a sense, produced a musical like this that's very important for all of us to watch as a musical itself and to see how the ravages, if you like, of this terror attack has impacted us in so many ways, also in musical theatre. So, Adrian and Timothy, tell us why this musical was chosen as Pandemonium's final production. Timothy, I understand you saw it while studying in New York City just about under 11 years ago. But, Adrian, we start with you first.
1: I think this particular musical is a very appropriate way for Pandemonium to take our final bow, because I think it just comes back to the very basics of humanity. It is a show that is based on true events about a very, very dark time in our history. And we're opening, as it happens, opening exactly 25 years since it happened on the 11th of September, where this really horrific and dark event was lit up by this one tiny unknown town in Canada that was a beacon of hope and of compassion and of love. And they opened their hearts and they opened their homes and took care of these stranded, they call them come from aways, these people who could not get home to their homes in the US and looked after them. And I think this is what I think Pandemonium as a company has always tried to embrace, that at the end of the day, you know, we're all human beings. We're all just trying to make sense of this crazy, crazy world. And I think, you know, this is something for us to learn and to take away from this production, that at the end of the day, you know, we only have each other. And hopefully that is something that will remain with people who come and see this musical.
0: Yes, indeed. Timothy?
4: I remember Come From Away premiered in 2017 or 2016, 2017 in New York. And it was a packed season of very incredible genre-defying musicals. Dear Evan Hansen premiered that season. This is other musical, Natasha Pier and the Great Comet of 1812 premiered that season. So it was an incredibly packed, rich year for new musicals in New York. And I remember at the Tony Awards that year, the director, Christopher Ashley, won the Tony for Best Direction over those other two, like, quote unquote, bigger blockbuster musicals. And I remember thinking, like, oh my God, you know, I have to know more, you know, and that's kind of like what sparked my interest in this very actor-driven, very theatrical piece of musical theater that is so uplifting and so unique in the way that it uses space, in the way that it uses people and bodies and props, and it's just something that I'm so in love with as a piece of art.
0: Eubank and Rebecca, can you tell us about your roles, as this true story involves thousands of people in real life? What drives these characters you're playing, and what do you notice about pre-smartphone and pre-social media lives back then? Rebecca?
2: Oh God,
0: Or Eubank,
2: that's
0: Eubank,
2: almost like,
0: Eubank.
2: oh, sorry. Well, that's almost like two different questions, but I think that, you know, they are the people they are, and then this thing happens. I don't know that we necessarily work towards preparing for those moments, although in our society nowadays, of course, we are all supposedly trying to be prepared for an awful incident like this. In our civil defense theory and so on. But I think that it kind of comes down to the person you've been preparing to be your whole life. And it just happens that these people responded the way they, as human beings, were, that when something like that happens, you reach out a hand. And that's articulated in the show very, you know, in the libretto itself. What do you do when something like this happens? You get on a horn and you try and do something, you know. And I think that it's a lesson for us as to what kind of people we are preparing to be in the event of anything. Are you going to be the one that lends a hand, or the other guy, you know?
0: Yeah. And Rebecca, what about you? Is every character you play embracing of the people that have come to the place where your character is at, or are there different characters you play?
3: I play two different characters,
0: Yeah.
3: and I must say it is such a joy because they couldn't be more. They are so far apart. One of them is Captain Beverly Bass. She is the first American Airlines female pilot, and she is a woman of the uniform. She believes in the rules. She believes in keeping people safe. She is very on top of, for example, she takes her responsibility very seriously. She's very on top of rules and regulations. And on the other side, I play Annette, who she's such an interesting woman. I have so much fun playing her because she is a school teacher. She loves the kids. She has such a big heart, and she's always asking, "What can I do? What can I help?" And as a side quest for her is that she's, of course, enamored with all of the various men that have turned up on the island. So it is quite interesting to play these two women who couldn't be far apart, but are both such incredible people with how much heart they have for the people. Both of them, I think they're rooted in an act of service in their respective fields and who they are as people. And when we talk about pre-smartphone or pre-social media, there is one line in the play that always gets me every time. And that is when one of the characters say, "I will help you find a phone when we get to wherever we're going." And that is such a huge thing because today we wouldn't even have to think or look far to find a phone. Everybody has a phone. And that's something that always stuck out to me, that this was not so immediate and available back then. And the idea of being steeped in a tragedy like this and not be able to reach the people you love, that must be so scary.
0: Quite right. And the song that you're talking about is one of the more popular tunes in Come From Away. It's called Me and the Sky, sung by Beverly, yeah?
3: Yes, it is. Oh my goodness. I must say, I actually, when I was working with the vocal coach, Natalie Yap, for the song, I was very, very grateful to have a vocal coach on board, because the kind of technique you need to sing the song is very different from what I was used to. And that was my most exciting thing about being able to work with Pandemonium, because I feel like Pandemonium has really stretched my vocal ability. Because I've, been singing for over 20 years. I'm used to R&B, I'm used to gospel, I'm used to a very different kind of sound and placement. And to suddenly go to a Broadway style of placement that is so far from what I'm used to. And that's, I think, the most exciting thing, because no matter how many years you've done something, no matter how many productions you've done, there's always something new to learn. You can always stretch yourself. You can always learn something. You can always expand your craft and your technique. And working on Me in the Sky, besides the fact that I love aviation and this is one of my biggest dream roles ever, working on Me in the Sky has definitely stretched my technical ability. It's very demanding. It requires a lot of concentration, breath, technique, but also it reaches deep into a part of me that is able to realize a childhood dream of becoming a pilot, somebody who flies in the sky. And I can't be more grateful for this opportunity. And I really hope I do this song justice.
0: Yes, the song, I was reading through the lyrics as well. Very, very meaningful, very poetic too. Championing love and light over darkness, that's the core of this musical. I'm with Adrian Pang, Pangdemonium's founder and artistic director, Timothy Koh, director of Come From Away as well, and he's also Pangdemonium's associate director, actors and singers, Rebecca Sangeeta Dorai and Lim Yu Beng. 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This is Culture Club. I'm Melanie Olivero for CNA 938. I'm not done with everybody yet. They're coming back to chat more with me, but first I got to give you the news.
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0: Some news updates for you on CNA 938. The review of political office holders' salaries will be in focus when Parliament sits tomorrow. Prime Minister Lawrence Wong and Coordinating Minister for Public Services Chan Chun Sing will deliver the government's response to the review of salaries for political appointment holders and members of parliament. The ministerial statements will be debated on Thursday. In January, Mr. Chan said that an independent committee had been convened to review the salaries of political office holders. While the committee had completed its work, Mr. Chan said in May that the government would defer the consideration of recommendations due to the uncertainty caused by the Middle East conflict. The salary framework and political salaries have not been adjusted since they took effect in May 2011. Singapore's air quality is on the higher end of the moderate range as at 3 p.m. today. The highest 24-hour PSI reading was in the central region at 89, followed by 82 in the western parts of the island. Yesterday, the NEA said Singapore's air quality for the next 24 hours was forecast to be in the high moderate to low unhealthy range demand for appliances promising cleaner, cooler air is surging, with one retailer reporting a 70% jump in air purifier sales in just a week. More people are preparing their homes and indoor spaces in case air quality worsens. Eugene Chow speaks with Candy Tao, Marketing Director of Gain City, in this report.
8: As the haze blurs Singapore's skyline, some consumers are turning to appliances to clear the air at home. Air purifier sales have jumped about 70% in just a week for one major retailer with close to 100 different models.
9: But actually, the stock is running really fast. Even though we have just a restock last week, we saw a customer just took away a display set just now.
8: Much of the interest is from families with young kids or the elderly. Customers with allergies or pets at home are also among those checking out the appliances. Sales of electric fans are also picking up speed as more people look to stay cool while indoors. One family-run electronics retailer says sales of air-related products have risen up to tenfold since news of a possible haze emerged a few months ago. Dehumidifiers and air purifiers are among the top sellers. Retailers say filters are typically changed every 6 to 12 months. During periods of haze, they suggest replacing them more frequently, such as once every 3 months.
0: Malaysian states impacted by unhealthy air, which were brought by winds blowing from wildfires in Indonesia, are taking urgent action to mitigate the haze. While Selangor has banned open burning, the eastern states of Sarawak will extend cloud seeding operations today. Selangor says schools will be closed in areas with air pollutant index or API readings of 200 and above. Masks will be distributed in areas recording the highest API readings. But Sarawak continues to bear the brunt of the choking smoke. Much of the eastern state remains clouded in unhealthy air, with one town registering very unhealthy conditions. But the reports say the situation has eased since a state of emergency was declared on Friday after air pollution reached serious hazardous levels, crossing 400 on the air pollutant index. Asia Business in just a while.
10: 8 singles looking for love.
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21: Protesters blocked roads, calling on the government to agree to a deal or step down.
22: Traders have also become bullish on the stock, as the supplier stands to rake in gains from AI-related demand and potential price hikes.
23: No single group appears to have won an absolute majority in the country's second round of snap parliamentary election.
24: Field investigations show heavy metals and oils were discharged from the beached ship. This in turn hurt the health of the coral reef.
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0: As promised, here's Asia Business for you on CNA 938. And we begin Asia Business with a look at Singapore's retail sales growing to $4.4 billion in July, rising by 1.5% on year. It's the slowest growth recorded since January this year. July's growth was driven by recreational goods, particularly sporting goods, with sales rising by 13.9%, watches and jewellery also jumping with an 11.1% growth on year. However, most other sectors performed worse than in the previous month. Food and beverage services continued to decline for a second straight month by almost 2% after June's 2.3% dip. The sector was dragged down mostly by more than 5% drops in both cafes and food courts, as well as other eating places. As for oil prices, they're rising as fresh threats from Iran raises concerns over crude flows through the Strait of Hormuz. That comes after Iran's top security chief, Mohsen Rezaei, says Tehran is set to establish a prohibited zone near the vital oil checkpoint, choke point, in the coming days. So let's get more from Elizabeth Neal.
1: And in Iran's top security chief, Mohsen Rezaei, says Tehran is set to establish a prohibited zone near the vital oil choke point in the coming days. US and Iran have ramped up tit-for-tat strikes on tankers in the Strait of Hormuz over the weekend. And US Energy Secretary Chris Wright says the U.S. will keep escorting tankers through the strait to keep oil flowing while downplaying fears of prolonged high prices. All the world's biggest oil-producing nations, in the meantime, have agreed to keep their output steady in October after six straight months of increases. It last raised its required production levels by 188,000 barrels per day for September. The output hikes had been largely symbolic as war in Iran disrupted global oil exports.
0: That's a wrap of Asia Business. Now let's look at the markets. SCI dropping 0.2% to 5,793 points. Local lenders all down today, led by OCBC, down 1.1% to $31.92. UOB lost 0.3% to $41.87. DBS seeing 0.3% of a dip to $78.44. In the rest of Asia, Japan's Nikkei seeing a 2.1% gain. South Korea's Kospi going up 4.6%. In Greater China market, Shanghai added 0.1%. Hong Kong's Hang Seng dropping 0.8%. Australia's ASX 200 slightly in the green.
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0: scenery of a lookout, of a moment which is over, of the ocean, of the river.
1: Culture Club returns for part two. I'm Melanie Olivero. This is CNA 938 talking about the multiple award-winning musical Come From Away, staged by Pangdemonium as it takes its final bow. Let's welcome back Adrian Pang, Pangdemonium's co-founder and artistic director, Timothy Koh, director of Come From Away, and actors, singers Rebecca Sangeeta Dorai and Lim Yu Beng. Is there a scene that moves or even perhaps disturbs you? It could summarize things, if you could summarize things in one sentence for all of us listening in. Let's begin with you, Adrian.
2: Oh my gosh, there are so many scenes in this musical that just stab me in the heart. I mean, it's on the one hand, it's a very uplifting, heartwarming musical and a very life-affirming musical, and there are a lot of laughs in it, and there are a lot of scenes of people just being just somehow finding the lighter side of the day in this horribly dark time. And I was watching the final rehearsal of this production in our rehearsal room just the other night, and I was sobbing right from the second scene onwards, because every scene that was unfolding before my eyes was just a very humbling experience for me to we just complain about our lives all the time, And certainly speaking for myself, it was just suddenly so just struck me how I need to just open up my perspective on the world and just open up my world to the people around me. And this musical, I believe, can do that if people come to experience it with open eyes and open hearts. I believe they'll take away something very, very special from the experience.
1: All right. What about you, Rebecca? A scene that moves or disturbs you, if you could tell us to look out or listen out for it?
3: I think for me, the scene is that really moves me the most is when people of all faith gather together to pray. And there is a song attached to that, but I won't give it away so that we can experience that in the theater. But I've always found it so powerful when people from multiple faiths can come together in the face of tragedy and just seek a moment of solace and peace with all of the different beliefs and different deities they believe in, but together in one space. And sometimes even though I'm on stage and I'm in performance, I get chills in that scene. And I've always found that so powerful.
1: Thank you for that, Rebecca. Yu Beng?
4: Gosh, okay, well, Rebecca just said what I was going to say. So I'm going to talk about another scene that gets me in a very unusual way. And there are very many moving scenes that really get me. But one that gets me from a very unusual angle is just the first scene when people start saying, "What can we do to help?" And it's, I jokingly think about this as my anti-power scene, because, as a Singaporean, I think we recognize anti-power. And we see that take place sometimes when something needs to be done. Hey, trust auntie, she's going to do it, right? And there's a scene where it starts with the women going, "I cannot sit and watch this on the news anymore. I need to do something." And just that feeling of "I need to do something" is so beautiful, and it makes me think, and also it's done with a kind of a gentleness and a love, which I think is the antithesis to the kind of world that is getting shoved down our throats sometimes, and the problems of the world and that kind of energy.

0: 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It's all the business news you need.
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10: Large-scale musical. Tell us about the learning journey so far and how you, of course, conferred with Tracy and Adrian and the others, of course, to bring this part of your career to the level that you felt comfortable with and in delivering big time.
11: Yeah, well, I think, first of all, I have to say that I've got great teachers, you know, and I've been learning from the best in the business for the last 5 years. And to be able to be entrusted with a musical of this scale and this stature is mind-blowing to me. And I have taken it upon myself to ensure that I fill in the blanks and the things that I was missing. But by the time we came around to programming this show and allowing me to direct this show, I felt very ready for it. And I feel that this is an important next step in my career. I still love my intimate dramas. I still love my classics, but I also have loved musicals for a long time. And I'm really, really glad and really, really thankful to be given this opportunity. And I am doing my best to ensure that I do this piece justice and do the company justice as well.
10: Yes, indeed. And for those of you who've just joined us, we're talking about Pandemonium staging of the musical Come From Away. It's about the 9/11 attacks, the after effects in which thousands of stranded passengers were whose planes were diverted to the small Canadian town. And it's all about the townspeople opening their hearts and homes to these complete strangers and the stories that came from there. And this is, of course, Pandemonium's final production. So Eubank and Rebecca, feelings you've been experiencing knowing that this is the last Pandemonium production?
12: Rebecca, you... okay, I'm going to go first. Gosh, many, many, many feelings. You know, as Adrian mentioned the other night, we had our final run in the Pandemonium space. It is the last rehearsal that people are going to have in that space. And we were all in tears for reasons of the show, but also for that reason. I think first, on a personal level, I will miss the Pangs, or the Punks, because I'm personal friends with them, and I've known both of them, you know, forever. Tracy and Adrian, I've known both of them since before they knew each other.
10: Yeah,
13: it is true.
12: I grew up with Adrian, and you know, and Tracy and I were working together from like 35 years ago. On a wider level, on a theater level, of course, I will miss their vision. Because I think the vision that Pandemonium has brought to the Singapore theatre scene has been very strong and distinct and very valuable. And one thing that people don't know, the third thing, I suppose, is that they are also a real bulwark of production, and that the production machinery within the company is extremely strong with some of the best people in the business. And that kind of industry, I think that's what brings us to something approaching industry, which can be a dirty word sometimes, but you know, I mean that in the best of ways, that really we are at that level, and we owe part of that to Pandemonium.
10: Eubank, I just need to just ghost down a bit. The characters you're playing, who are they?
12: the main character I play is the mayor of the town.
10: Yes.
12: Claude. But I play a variety of other characters. And, you know, the mayor is very welcoming and is trying to help everybody. But I play, like Rebecca, I have one character.

0: character that is quite the opposite, who is we jokingly call him the racist character. And in a sense, depending on how you interpret the events of 9/11, he may embody some of exactly the energy that caused such a horrific act. And so it's very interesting to embody both these very, very clashing forces. And I think that is really a learning experience for me. I think that we can all afford to learn from those two extremes and to recognize that we all possess the capability for both great love and great hate. And it's sometimes up to you to choose, because you can do both or either.
1: Yeah. Well, speaking of great love and in this instance, a great sense of loss as well, Rebecca, feelings you've been going through being a part of this last Pandemonium production?
2: Oh my goodness, so many feelings. I'm sad. I'm so sad.
1: Yeah, of course. Yeah. True,
2: If
1: true.
2: I'm being honest. And you know, earlier I was talking about Me in the Sky and how scary it is, you know, and how technically demanding it is. But on the flip side, it is also an incredibly inspiring song. It is very hard to walk away from that and not feel inspired. And that is something that pretty much encapsulates my Pandemonium journey, because when I look back, I realize there's not been a single Pandemonium show that hasn't stretched me as an actor or scared me as an actor. Nearly every show has been scary, and nearly every show has been inspiring, because they have really given me so much as an actor. You know, just even in terms of acting ability or singing technique or accent work, I feel like in such a short time, I've grown so much with them, and they've given me so much, and just in their sheer belief in me. And I was thinking back to, like, oh my goodness, it will be very hard to let that go. But of course, I thought, once I was done processing all of that, I thought about Adrian and Tracy for a second, and I thought, well, it's been 16 years. That's a child, that's a teenager. And to say goodbye to that and put that to rest, it surely must not have been an easy decision. It's not easy, you know, to say goodbye to 16 years of hard work, 16 years of productions, of relationships, and so much that you've built. And so I thought, you know what? I'm actually quite in awe of that decision. I'm quite proud of them. It is not easy to put something you love and you've given so much to and say, I want to try something else. I want to maybe, you know, explore a different version of my life I haven't had before. And how many of us can say we leave something comfortable for something new? And it is very bittersweet. I am, of course, sad as a practitioner. It is their loss will definitely be felt in our industry, like you being said. But I think I also, you know, I really wish them all the very best, because it is not an easy decision, and I think it's so brave for them to take on this new journey.
1: Quite right. Adrian,
2: Thank you.
1: your response to all of that and how you're feeling right now.
3: Well, honestly, I've been trying my very best to be as unsentimental about it as possible. I mean, Tracy and I have been having long debates into the night about this for a little while now. Before we actually made the ultimate decision and then made the announcement. So this year so far, from the top of the year to now, really has just been a process of trying to be very pragmatic about everything and trying to tie up all of the intricacies and all the, unscrew the nuts and bolts of this whole thing, so that we can finally, wind the company down as cleanly as possible and make sure that we take care of our wonderful members of our staff. So just trying to be very pragmatic and practical about everything that we need to do, and there's lots to do still, even in the midst of this final production. So I haven't allowed myself to get too emotional about it, but as I said earlier, the significance of that final rehearsal the other night just kind of whacked me in the stomach, and I was a little bit of a wreck at the end of watching that final rehearsal. And the significance of that occasion was something that caught me by surprise. But I had to gather myself again, at the end of it, and there's still a lot of work to do. By the end of this year, when everything is laid to rest, I'm sure I will allow myself, a little bit of a reminisce, I suppose. But as Rebecca is saying, it's, we're closing, we're making the decision and making the choice to close one chapter of our lives, and to actively open up a new chapter. So, with the I suppose the sadness that one might feel about closing this chapter, there's the excitement of starting a new one. So I'm trying my very best to be as optimistic as possible about what's to come, and with a lot of gratitude. At the end of the day, just gratitude, gratitude, gratitude.
1: Definitely, a lot of the audience members who've been supporting Pandemonium all these years, including with the first production, the Full Monty, which I was so lucky to have caught, on behalf of many, many theatregoers and musical lovers. Thank you, Adrian. Thank you, Tracy, and all the team involved. And Timothy, I'll just leave it to you to give us one sentence why we should watch Come From Away at the theaters.
4: So you should come watch Come From Away because it's about the best of humanity, and it is emotional, it is uplifting, the songs are catchy, and it allows us to reflect on who we are and how we got here, and to see the best in ourselves and allow us to challenge ourselves to be kinder, more compassionate, more loving individuals, no matter who you are. And I think that is something that I hope audiences will leave with.
1: So well said, so heartfelt. Thank you, everyone, for being with me, and I wish you all the very best for this final run. Thank you very much.
3: Thank you,
1: Thank you.
0: Melanie. Thank
4: Thank
0: you.
4: you.
3: Thanks, everybody.
2: Thank you so much.
1: You're very welcome. And you know what? We're going to be having more of them on CNA 938 as they embark on new projects. That's for sure. Putting more light, love, and music into one of modern history's darkest days, thanks to the creators involved in the musical Come From Away, staged by Pandemonium. We've been with Adrian Pang, Pandemonium's founder and artistic director, Timothy Koh, director of Come From Away and Pandemonium's associate director, actors and singers Rebecca Sangeeta Dorai and Lim Yu Beng. 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That's all for today's Culture Club. I'm Melanie Olivero for CNA 938. News coming up.
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1: Vietnam. For those of us who've been there, we love the food, the culture, the people, and you know what? So much more to explore. But where would a Vietnamese local actually tell us to go? I'll get some recommendations soon. So come fly with me, Melanie Olivero, on Destination Anywhere on CNA 938. But first, the news. Some news updates for you on CNA 938 with me, Melanie Olivero. The review of political office holders' salaries will be in focus when Parliament sits tomorrow. Prime Minister Lawrence Wong and Coordinating Minister for Public Services Chan Chun Sing will deliver the government's response to the review of salaries for political appointment holders and members of Parliament. The ministerial statements will be debated on Thursday. In January, Mr. Chan said that an independent committee had been convened to review the salaries of political office holders. While the committee had completed its work, Mr. Chan said in May that the government would defer the consideration of recommendations due to the uncertainty caused by the Middle East conflict. The salary framework and political salaries have not been adjusted since they took effect in May 2011. The wages of political office holders in Singapore, including that for the President and Prime Minister, have not been adjusted since 2012. The framework is meant to be reviewed every 5 years. The first review in 2017 froze the salaries amid economic uncertainty in the preceding years. 3 years later, the pandemic struck. Political office holders took a 3-month pay cut to show solidarity with Singaporeans, and these included the President, the Prime Minister, and Cabinet Ministers. Speaking on behalf of the government, former Deputy Prime Minister Heng Swee Keat said the move was part of a broader call for unity during the crisis.
8: In the weeks and months to come, we will need to draw deeply on Singapore's reserves of resilience, trust, and solidarity. This unity of purpose across our whole society is what will see us through these challenging times.
1: The next 5-year review was due in 2023, but it was deferred because of what the government called other pressing issues, including uncertainties in the global geopolitical situation and domestic economic concerns. Earlier this year, Coordinating Minister for Public Services, Chan Chun Sing, said it was timely to undertake another review. An 8-member independent committee convened covering the salary framework for all political appointment holders, MPs and NMPs. It submitted its recommendations to the government in April, but a month later, Mr. Chan said the Middle East conflict creates major economic uncertainties, clouding Singapore's outlook. He added that the government would wait until the impact on Singapore is clearer before releasing the committee's report together with a response. More than 600 luxury items forfeited in Singapore's $3 billion money laundering case went up for auction today. The items include handbags, accessories and fine jewelry and are listed on auction house Hot Lots' website. Bidding will close in about 2 weeks, and among the items is a limited edition Louis Vuitton bag from the brand's collaboration with the late Japanese artist Yayoi Kusama. It's estimated to fetch between $12,000 and $16,000. As of 1:30 p.m., a 15-carat fancy yellow diamond ring had the highest starting bid at about $190,000. The auctions are expected to bring in about $6.8 million in total. Proceeds from the auction will go to the government's consolidated fund, which helps fund government spending. Singapore's air quality is on the higher end of the moderate range, as at 3 p.m., the highest 24-hour PSI reading was in the central region at 89, followed by 82 in the western parts of the island. Yesterday, the National Environment Agency said Singapore's air quality for the next 24 hours was forecast to be in the high moderate to low unhealthy range. The Singapore Red Cross is providing air purifiers and support packs to vulnerable seniors and at-risk groups as it steps up its response to the heat and the haze. It says the worsening conditions are increasing risks, particularly for seniors living alone and for those with existing medical conditions. The expanded support builds on efforts launched in April when volunteers distributed care packs that included cooling towels, face masks and portable fans. The SRC, Singapore Red Cross, expects the first tranche of expanded support to reach 700 people across Singapore. Over the next few days, 200 seniors aged above 70 who live alone and are enrolled in SRC's Home Plus or Medical Chaperone and Transportation programs will receive air purifiers and heat and haze support packs. Where needed, they will also get 3 months of electricity bill support to cover the cost of running these air purifiers. Malaysian states are taking urgent action to mitigate this unhealthy air brought in by winds blowing from fires in Indonesia. Selangor has banned open burning, and the eastern states of Sarawak will extend cloud seeding operations today. So let's get more from Glenda Chong.
9: More districts on the southwest coast of Peninsular Malaysia are registering unhealthy air readings, with at least five states reporting air pollutant index readings of 100 and above. Selangor State authorities say that schools will be closed in areas if the API readings reach 200 and above. Masks will be distributed in areas recording the highest API readings. Several sporting events have either been cancelled or postponed. But it's Sarawak that continues to bear the brunt of the choking smoke. Much of the eastern state remains shrouded in unhealthy air, with one town registering very unhealthy conditions. More than 700 schools are closed, affecting 200,000 students until the end of the week. Reports say the situation has eased, prompting the government to lift the state of emergency in Serian Division, which had been declared on after the API crossed the 400 mark to reach hazardous levels. Authorities say Saturday's successful cloud seeding operation that brought rainfall around targeted areas has helped. That operation continues today.
1: Jakarta's main airport and six others have extended their closure until 6 p.m. local time after volcanic ash forced them to stop operations. Ash from eruptions of Mount Anak Krakatau has blanketed Jakarta and surrounding areas since yesterday. The government has extended operating hours at five alternative airports, including those in Semarang and Surabaya. They will now operate 24 hours a day to help keep passengers moving. Flight disruptions have reportedly affected more than 270,000 passengers since Saturday. Anak Krakatau, which erupted on Friday, has been logging increased activity since, with volcanic ash detected as far away as 200 kilometers. Authorities warn the chances of more eruptions remain high. The volcano is located between the main Java and Sumatra islands. So let's hear from CNA's Chani Vidvani telling us more on how the eruption is affecting travelers.
10: I am here at Jakarta International Airport. The screen behind me, every flight on that screen is in red. It is all cancelled. The crowd here, significantly less compared to Sunday. We are seeing the waiting lounges filled with people who haven't made arrangements to travel out of the country through other cities, and at this point have decided to wait it out further. And we've also seen others in airline counter queues. They're waiting to explore either a refund or a reschedule option. And with the alert level currently at level 3 out of a 4-tier monitoring system, authorities are focusing on public safety, public health, and easing traffic on the roads across Java and Sumatra. Now, the health minister has urged residents in affected areas to stay indoors and wear face masks to protect against respiratory, eye, and of course skin risks as well. And schools have been advised to close and conduct all of their activities and distance learning online. Given that the ash clouds have risen up to 50,000 feet, health officials are treating the expulsion as a severe medical hazard. Now, coastal evacuation routes are being prepared, with fishing activities halted, and authorities have plans to use weather modification techniques to wash the ash out of the skies as soon as conditions stabilize. Now, they're also gearing up to potentially implement a water mist method in the event that the conditions are dry or that there are only a few rain clouds.
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1: Talk of mountains, ancient towns, sleeper trains, seriously good coffee. We're getting a local guide's trip to Vietnam in just a bit. But before we get there, traffic and weather. So that accident in MCE Tunnel is there. You got to look out for it. That's MCE Tunnel towards AYE before Central Boulevard. That accident is occupying lanes 2 and 3. Another accident, New Upper Changi Road towards Changi after Bedok North Avenue 1, occupying lanes 1 and 2.
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1: It's 31 degrees Celsius in Singapore. Weather is pretty fair at the moment, quite warm. Tonight's low is 27 degrees Celsius. It's going to be partly cloudy tomorrow. The rains should return from Wednesday to Friday. Afternoon thundery showers. Time now is 4:13. Hello, hello, Xin Chao. We're discovering Vietnam through the eyes of a local today. This is Destination Anywhere on CNA 938. I'm Melanie Olivero. Vietnam has been a long favorite with many of us Singaporeans, and interest continues to grow. A 2026 Agoda report found searches for Vietnam jumping 30%, while Vietnam's National Authority of Tourism reported record visitor numbers in the first half of this year. So what's making people come back for more? And where should we explore next? So let's welcome Tiang Ha, country head for Vietnam at Delivering Asia Communications. It's an independent PR and marketing agency specializing in tourism and hospitality across Asia. And importantly for us today, Tiang is Vietnamese, so we're getting a local's take on her home country. Hey, Tiang, welcome to CNA 938. Vietnam has always been a popular holiday destination. And of course, we're talking about those recent numbers showing even more people interested in visiting. So that's good for you and your country. As a local, why do you think travelers keep choosing your country, Vietnam?
13: Hi, Melanie. First of all, thank you so much for having me here.
1: Yeah.
13: Just want to say hello to you and all the audience of CNA. And I'm very happy to be here, talk about my country, the cities and all the experience about Vietnam. So I think the reason that people keep coming to Vietnam is because of the accessibility is now better than before. I think compared to 5-10 years ago, there are more international flights from Asia and also from the world coming to Vietnam. And the visa policy from the government is also much more friendly. So we give free visa entry or provide the e-visa for many nationality to come to Vietnam, especially with Phu Quoc Island. It's free visa for everyone in the world. But I think the most important thing is because of the infrastructure, the tourism infrastructure of Vietnam has been much more international. There are more international hotel, more international brand about lifestyle, restaurants and entertainment came to Vietnam. This give people, I mean, like not only the authentic experience, but also the international standard when they travel and enjoy the service here. And I think most importantly is because of the diversity in the experience that we are offering the travelers. So it's a beautiful country of landscape.
1: Yes, indeed. There's just so much to discover when it comes to Vietnam. So let's start exploring, Tiang. Because I'm visiting Vietnam for the very first time, which city would you tell me to start with? I know most of us tend to visit the capital, Hanoi or Ho Chi Minh, but which city should I go to first? I've been to both. I've been so fortunate to have been to both Hanoi and Ho Chi Minh, one for leisure, which was Hanoi, one for work for Ho Chi Minh. And I loved my time in both places. But really, which city should we start with then?
13: Well, because actually you already been to Hanoi and Ho Chi Minh City. Yeah. So I think what I would recommend you this time is to go first to Da Nang, which is a city in the central Vietnam. It's only more than 2 hours from Singapore to Da Nang, and actually this is a place that give you a very convenient base to explore all the beauty in the central Vietnam. For example, you can go to Hoi An Asian Town, the UNESCO heritage, and with 30 minutes by car, and also go to Hue Imperial City by 2 hours by car as well. And from Da Nang, you want to also go to Ho Chi Minh City and Hanoi just in 1 hour. It's a beach city with a mountain and with a river. Not so crowded, but it's really like relaxing. It's great for the relaxing holiday.
1: Okay, so Da Nang it is and Hoi An. I do believe, Jiang, we've got a question from one of our listeners. It's Wen Xuan. I understand Wen Xuan tells us in the text, WhatsApp text, that she loves a bit of history when she travels. So she's got a question for you. This came through our WhatsApp, 9631198. So, Jiang, let's listen in to her question, yeah?
14: Hi, this is Wen Xuan. Vietnam has so much history. What's one historical place you think I shouldn't miss?
1: All right, Jiang.
13: Well, actually, yeah. I would say Hue Imperial City is the imperial capital of Vietnam for more than 140 years under Nguyen Dynasty. So this city wouldn't give you an access to just simply a museum, but it's actually you can experience it through the architecture, the royal tombs, the food, and also the landscape along the Perfume River. So I would highly recommend you to visit Hue Imperial City, not only for the day trip, but overnight trip, actually.
1: Yes, it's in the city of Hue. And this imperial city of Vietnam, apparently this massive walled fortress and palace complex is located in the city of Hue. And there's a moat as well surrounding it. So it's just like a castle, like a palace we're so used to seeing, but it's Vietnam style.
13: I would say so, yeah. Totally agree.
1: Thank you for that question, Wen Xuan, because thanks to Wen Xuan, I am reminded of course, Imperial City again. And Wen Xuan WhatsApped us at 9631198. So you can do the same if you want to pose a question to Jiang about Vietnam. Ask her any question you want. In the meantime, let's talk about some of the places we travelers tend to overlook. As a local, can you give us two or three underrated towns or cities in Vietnam you haven't mentioned yet that deserve more attention, and also maybe recommend something we should see or explore in each one? Take it away, Jiang.
13: Yeah, I actually really love this question. The number one destination, which I think is underrated now, is Ninh Bình. So we call it Ha Long Bay on land. Where Ninh Bình is located, it's just 2 hours by car from Hanoi, in the north of Vietnam, and it's famous for its dramatic limestone mountains. We also offer the river and the countryside lifestyle here. And maybe you don't know yet that is also a place of the Asian town. It's called Hoa Lư. Hoa Lư is Vietnam's first capital under the Ding Dynasty. And it's also the UNESCO heritage when you visit Chiang An. So what I would recommend you and the traveler to come to Ninh Bình to do is the boat riding to explore the landscape and the nature beauty of Chiang An. I actually been there just a few months ago. It's really beautiful. And the second one would be the e-bike tour. So it take you 1 hour to really cycling around the countryside and enjoy the beautiful landscape of the rice field or lotus field, limestone mountain, the river, and also the countryside living lifestyle. So it's very, very authentic experience that you can feel about the Ninh Bình living lifestyle. The food, I think I really love the goat meat there. I think that is the food that you must try when you go to Ninh Bình.
1: Okay.
13: So that is about Ninh Bình.
1: Okay. What else?
13: Yeah. Second destination, I think, is underrated. Is Quy Nhơn. So Quy Nhơn is in the center of Vietnam. And actually, to go to Quy Nhơn, you can go from Hanoi by airplane more than an hour, or from Ho Chi Minh City more than an hour as well. Or you can take the train. It takes you 5 to 6 hours from Da Nang. So this place is really, really offer you the beautiful beaches, seafood, and it's really a destination that if you want a less crowded destination and you want to have a really relaxing holiday. What I would recommend you to visit in this destination is visit Kiko and El Zor. where you really have a beautiful crystal clear water and dramatic coastal scenery. And you also can enjoy the fishing village, where you can see the fishermen fishing the seafood and also enjoy the seafood there as well. It's also the place for Cham heritage, Cham culture, which is the culture of central Vietnam that you can discover here as well in Quy Nhơn.
1: Okay, so that's Ninh Binh and Quy Nhơn. What else?
13: Quy Nhơn.
1: Quy Nhơn.
13: Yes.
1: Okay.
13: I would say another place is also Phú Yên. Phú Yên is also the beach destination as well. People don't really know about this place yet. It's also the beach destination. And it's a place for you if you don't really want to have the crowd and you have the time for yourself, and it's still very much like offer you a nature and beautiful landscape.
1: So both of them, one is a coastal province, one is a coastal city, right? Phú Yên.
13: Yes.
1: In South Central.
13: Phú Yên is a coastal city.
1: And in South Central Vietnam, yeah?
13: Yeah, yeah. And Quy Nhơn from the central Vietnam, and Ninh Binh is from the north of Vietnam.
1: Ah, so that means with Phú Yên, we can get to see a fishing village life, and I'm pretty sure I get the freshest seafood too, yeah?
13: Exactly, yeah.
1: Very nice. Hey, Jiang, I hear sleeper trains are quite popular, an experience for visitors to Vietnam. The Reunification Express, which runs between Hanoi and Ho Chi Minh City, even topped Lonely Planet's list of the world's best train journeys in 2025. So that's really quite something. You took a sleeper train 6 or 7 years ago, and you said that it wasn't very comfortable, but you also said at the beginning of this interview that things have very much improved in Vietnam in many senses of the word. So it wasn't comfortable then. Tell us why.
13: Yeah, well, actually, as a local Vietnamese, we don't normally take train to travel within Vietnam. I know that foreign traveler, the train is popular experience for them, but for us, we normally do car or airplane. So 6 or 7 years ago, I took a train from Da Nang to Quy Nhơn, and it wasn't great because I think the experience was like not at my expectation. The room temperature was very cold. I felt like I slept in the fridge. But the thing is, like, we couldn't adjust the temperature, you know, because it sat for the whole train. And the matches were hard and the hygiene and stuff. So I didn't really like it. And since that, I never took the train again. So for us, we do car and airplane instead of train.
1: Well, fast forward 6 or 7 years, Jiang, and we're now talking luxury on the rails. There's the Vietage by Anantara connecting Da Nang and Quy Nhơn and Nha Trang. How different is this from those sleeper trains you remember? And if we want to experience it ourselves, where do we book tickets and how much should we pay roughly?
13: Yeah, I think you are right, because actually now the train experience is much more better in Vietnam now. There are not many choices, but I think the Vietgate train by Anantara is highly recommended. To be honest with you, I haven't really experienced this, but I heard from my friends that is really, really good. But I think Vietgate train is a replacement. It's not a replacement for the traditional overnight sleeper train. I think this is a luxury rail experience. When you actually start the journey, since you enter the train. It's connect Da Nang, Quy Nhơn, and Nha Trang. And for booking, I think it's better to go to their official website to see the routes and the fares. I cannot give you the exact number because it depends on the time you book. But normally, I heard from my friends, is the price for the return ticket is between 300 to 400 USD. And they also have the option of a package that they pair with their hotel and resort, Anantara Hotel and Resort as well. I think it's from 800 USD. So you can go by train and you can have maybe one or two nights in the resort in Quy Nhơn or Nha Trang. Yeah.
1: That's not bad. Tiang, we got to talk about food because pho, the famous Vietnamese noodle soup, and then there's banh mi, the Vietnamese baguette sandwich, are loved around the world. And I enjoyed pho in Hanoi, and I got a local to visit her favorite banh mi store in Ho Chi Minh City. It was so chilly hot, but I loved it. What's one local dish you think Singaporeans may not know about yet and you want us to try?
13: I think like I recommend you to go to Da Nang before. I lived there for 6-7 years, and I know this place offers a really good dish called mi quang. So it's a really interesting noodle dish from central Vietnam. Unlike pho, because pho have a lot of broth, right? But mi quang has only small amount of very flavorful broth. They will put their turmeric noodles. You can have the option of different flavor like pork or prawn, chicken or frog. Actually, I love the frog. The frog mi quang is really good, and they also topping with fresh herbs, peanuts, broken peanuts, and crispy rice crackers. It's really, really yummy.
1: Okay, so mi quang, and try, if we want to, try the chicken, or if we want to do something a little bit different, try the frog, yeah?
13: Yeah, I think frog is highly recommended for me.
1: Alrighty. Let's talk about coffee now, Jiang. I love my coffee too. Vietnam is such a strong coffee culture. What's one type of Vietnamese coffee we should try, and where do you personally go for a good cup?
13: Well, actually, I have to be honest, I don't really often drink coffee. Yeah, I know I miss a big part of the life, right? But I don't drink coffee. But I think if you come to Vietnam, really you should try the egg coffee. We have four types. Maybe you should try it maybe every day, one or two cups. Egg coffee is the first thing. Secondly, is coconut one. It's very popular in the central. Salt coffee as well. And avocado coffee. Yeah.
1: Okay, air coffee, definitely should try that one. And then for that souvenir, we should get that the thin coffee, or coffee brewed in the thin drip filter, yeah?
13: Yeah.
1: If we drink coffee. But there are other, what other souvenirs should we get if we don't drink coffee?
13: Well, I think Vietnam is good, very good for oolong tea. Oh. So I think if you don't buy coffee, you can buy oolong tea or the dry fruit. Yeah.
1: All right. Thank you so much, Tiang, for being with us. Cảm ơn. Thank you.
13: Thank you very much.
1: All right. You take care of yourself. Hope I can meet you in person one day. Nothing quite like getting travel tips from someone who actually calls the destination home. That was Tiang Ha, country head for Vietnam at Delivering Asia Communications, sharing her insights, her local insights and recommendations for our next Vietnam adventure. That's a wrap of Destination Anywhere. I'm Melanie Olivero for CNA 938.
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1: Time for some news, and tell you about the reviewing of political office holders' salaries, how they'll be in focus when Parliament sits tomorrow. Prime Minister Lawrence Wong and Coordinating Minister for Public Services Chan Chun Sing will deliver the government's response to the review of salaries for political appointment holders and members of Parliament. The ministerial statements will be debated on Wednesday. In January, Mr. Chan said that an independent committee had been convened to review the salaries of political office holders. While the committee had completed its work, Mr. Chan said in May that the government would defer the consideration of recommendations due to the uncertainty caused by the Middle East conflict. The salary framework and political salaries have not been adjusted since they took effect in May 2011. Singapore's air quality is on the higher end of the moderate range today, as at 4 p.m., the highest 24-hour PSI reading was in the central region at 88, followed by 80 in the western parts of the island. Yesterday, the National Environment Agency, NEA, said Singapore's air quality for the next 24 hours was forecast to be in the high moderate to low unhealthy range. Demand for applications promising cleaner, cooler air is surging, with one retailer reporting a 70% jump in air purifier sales in just a week. More people are preparing their homes and indoor spaces in case air quality worsens. So let's hear from Eugene Chow, speaking with Candy Tao, Marketing Director of Gain City, in this report.
15: As the haze blurs Singapore's skyline, some consumers are turning to appliances to clear the air at home. Air purifier sales have jumped about 70% in just a week for one major retailer with close to 100 different models.
16: But actually, the stock is running really fast. Even though we have just a restock last week, we saw a customer just took away a display set just now.
15: Much of the interest is from families with young kids or the elderly. Customers with allergies or pets at home are also among those checking out the appliances. Sales of electric fans are also picking up speed as more people look to stay cool while indoors. One family-run electronics retailer says sales of air-related products have risen up to tenfold since news of a possible haze emerged a few months ago. Dehumidifiers and air purifiers are among the top sellers. Retailers say filters are typically changed every 6 to 12 months. During periods of haze, they suggest replacing them more frequently, such as once every 3 months.
1: Malaysian states impacted by unhealthy air, which were brought by winds blowing from wildfires in Indonesia, are taking urgent action to mitigate this haze. While Selangor has banned open burning, the eastern state of Sarawak will extend cloud seeding operations today. Selangor says schools will be closed in areas with air pollutant index or API readings of 200 and above. Masks will also be distributed in areas recording the highest API readings. But Sarawak continues to bear the brunt of this choking smoke. Much of the eastern state remains clouded in unhealthy air, with one town registering very unhealthy conditions. But reports say the situation has eased since a state of emergency was declared on Friday after air pollution reached hazardous levels crossing 400 on the API. Back home, prosecutors are seeking up to 13 and a half years jail for the driver behind a fatal Tampines chain collision. Mohammed Shafi Ismail ran a red light at a speed of 129 to 134 kilometers per hour during the crash in April 2024. The collision killed a 17-year-old student being driven to school and a 57-year-old woman traveling in a van. Three other victims suffered grievous injuries, while five were injured, including two 11-year-old children, and they needed hospitalization. Shafi pleaded guilty to three dangerous driving charges involving death, grievous hurt, and hurt as well. Prosecutors are seeking between 12 years and 9.5 months and 13 and a half years jail. The defense is asking for 7.5 to 8 years jail. Both sides want Shafi banned from driving for life. Sentencing has been adjourned to October. I'll have Asia Business for you in just a while, and after which we will give you something to think about when it comes to Made in SG, all about how a concert series passion project turned into a locally registered charity, bringing chamber music and gorgeous classical tunes to individuals, families and communities. You're going to hear the Made in SG story of the charity Chamber Music and Arts Singapore. Asia Business coming up.
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1: So let's give you those Asia business updates on CNA 938. We begin with retail sales in Singapore growing to $4.4 billion in July, rising by 1.5% on year. It's the slowest growth recorded since January this year. July's growth was driven by recreational goods, particularly sporting goods, with sales rising by 13.9%. Watches and jewellery also jumped with an 11.1% growth on year. However, most other sectors performed worse than the previous month. F&B services continued to decline for a second straight month by almost 2% after June's 2.3% dip. The sector was dragged down mostly by more than 5% drops in both cafes and food courts as well as other eating places. Let's move on now to oil prices rising as fresh threats from Iran raise concerns over crude flows through the Strait of Hormuz. This comes after Iran's top security chief, Mohsen Rezaei, says Tehran is set to establish a prohibited zone near the vital oil checkpoint in the coming days. So let's get more from Elizabeth Neo now.
20: And Iran's top security chief, Mohsen Rezaei, says Tehran is set to establish a prohibited zone near the vital oil choke point in the coming days. The U.S. and Iran have ramped up tit-for-tat strikes on tankers in the Strait of Hormuz over the weekend. And U.S. Energy Secretary Chris Wright says the U.S. will keep escorting tankers through the strait to keep oil flowing while downplaying fears of prolonged high prices. All the world's biggest oil-producing nations, in the meantime, have agreed to keep their output steady in October after six straight months of increases. It last raised its required production levels by 188,000 barrels per day for September. The output hikes had been largely symbolic as a war in Iran disrupted global oil exports.
1: Some hotels in the Marina Square complex are stepping up efforts to set themselves apart as the precinct gears up for a major transformation. Marina Square Shopping Mall is set to close next March for redevelopment. Analysts say the closure could redirect more shoppers to neighbouring malls, boosting footfall and potentially pushing up rents. CNA Charlotte Lim with more, featuring Lawrence Low from the Department of Strategy and Policy at NUS Business School. And we'll hear from Charlotte now on CNA 938.
21: Hotels around Marina Square will continue operating as usual while the complex undergoes its transformation. But with the new one eventually joining the mix, analysts say existing players may have to work harder to stand out.
22: The hotels there, especially on the side of Marina Square, will need to actually go back to the drawing board and make evaluation based on what kind of hotel will possibly come out. If it's something right now on the pipeline, is likely to be quite big and transformational, and therefore the existing hotel there will have to make more efforts to differentiate themselves better.
21: Mandarin Oriental says it welcomes the transformation and plans to offer more experiences beyond the hotel, giving guests more ways to explore the city and its culture. While Singapore Land Group says the new hotel will complement existing properties, catering to a wider range of guests, stay patterns and lifestyle needs.
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0: Maiden Eshi ushers you into the wonderful world of classical tunes, chamber music style. I'm Melanie Olivero. This is Maiden SG, and this is CNA 938. So chamber music is a form of classical music written for a small group of instruments and where each person plays an independent part. We've seen them at weddings and concerts and outdoor performances, corporate events and more. But what goes into running a chamber music charity? We'll soon find out by learning about the history, triumphs and challenges so far of Chamber Music and Arts Singapore, a registered charity dedicated to promoting classical chamber music performance. It recently concluded its fifth anniversary celebrations and has achieved significant milestones since its founding in 2020. Not bad for a unit Tang Ti Kun Grand Series named after its founder initially. She's here to tell us that Chamber Music and Arts Singapore, the story so far. So welcome back, Tang Ti Kun, its artistic director and founder. And also Ning An, Chamber Music and Arts Singapore's artist in residence and also associate professor of piano at the Yong Siu To Conservatory of Music. Hello, Ti Kun and Ning An. We're going to talk about chamber music for the most of our chat, but I also wanted to know, because music appeals to us all, different kinds of music. What other music do you listen to? Would it be movie soundtracks, rock and pop music, K-pop, even world music? Ti Kun?
1: Hi.
0: K-pop fan, is it?
1: No, actually. It's really nice to be back, Melanie.
0: Hi.
1: Usually just something really chill, jazz would be playing sort of very, very quietly in my home so that I can just work above it. Usually not classical music because I really focus on that at work. Mm. So I just want to take a break. Yes, so jazz.
0: Jazz. Okay. Ning An?
2: Hi. I listen to everything, actually, including K-pop. I used to probably have 200 CDs of K-pop.
0: My goodness. Actual physical CDs.
2: Right. Ah. But anyways, I just find that good music exists in many forms, and I just abhor bad music. That's all.
0: That's right. We all abhor bad music. And also, music is subjective, but you're completely right. Music, good music is everywhere, regardless of the genre. Chamber Music and Arts Singapore celebrated its fifth anniversary celebrations last year. Celebrations continued into July this year. Ti Kun, this means that it was founded in 2020,
1: yeah,
0: when Singapore and the world was struggling with the COVID-19 pandemic. But this was actually something that was formed during years prior, yeah?
1: Yes.
0: And it was named after you, Samo. So tell us more.
1: Well, I think this is going to be quite central in what we chat about today, which is that, you know, if you're trained in chamber music and you leave Singapore, so I left when I was 17, and you come back, so I came back around 10 years later, and there's really sort of nothing that is already available for you to step into and start sort of producing, start offering what you can bring to the table to audiences and the community. The only way to do that was to, first of all, educate about this art form, and then also create opportunities where audiences and families and young professionals can actually get in touch with this genre, experience it. So the first passion projects was from 2009, and then by 2019, before the pandemic, we were offering 1,400 audiences per project. So we have evening concerts, concerts for children, masterclasses, and things like that.
0: But first, you named it the Tang Ti Kun Grand Series.
1: Yes.
0: Yeah? Why?
1: Well, I mean, this was before we were incorporated. So it was really just a string of passion projects, right, happening twice a year. And really, I was getting everyone together, right? Whether they were theatre artists or they were musicians from abroad, local musicians. And I was just sort of being the one that brings partners together, donors, supporters, sponsors, so on and so forth. And so I was very reluctant to even have a name. It really took quite a few years for like friends and colleagues to say, hey, you know, we can never write about it because there's no name. So, reluctantly, yes, it was named after me. But I was keen once we get incorporated in 2020 to move away from that and to really make Chamber Music and Arts Singapore, from its name already, something that can be owned by

0: Asia Business. It's all the business news you need.
1: Trading will be closely watched.
2: The tax hike could curb consumer spending.
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7: We saw markets react unfavorably.
8: You know, markets continue to grapple with uncertainty.
9: From lawyers representing an unnamed interested party.
0: Asia Business, 35 minutes.
10: Something that it's like a given.
11: Yeah.
10: Because thankfully in Singapore, the Arts Council and the government has set up a really sort of beneficial way for arts organizations to thrive, right? To grow and to thrive. And that is like huge amount of grants and subsidies specifically for those who are incorporated as a nonprofit.
11: Yeah.
10: So I think that was just no question that we would go that route. So for example, if you hired halls, there would be a different pricing for nonprofits and for-profit companies. So clearly, Singapore government and the Arts Council has done something right there. And so we're just sort of, it's just a very obvious next step. Especially when you're just starting off, you're not thinking, you know, I can make this profitable. You want to be able to pay every single artist that comes on and every single sort of partner that works with you or vendor. But, you know, we don't think we can go beyond that. So nonprofit was a really nice way to get started.
11: Yeah, and there are structures available to you so that you can follow that structure of how a local charity is run and also run it the way you see fit. You just fill in the blanks and probably add more structures to it too, as you'll tell us soon. But let's talk about, before we bring on Ning An, let's talk about the milestones you'd like to tell us about during the past 5 years and more. One of them has to be the salon concept, I'm sure, because during more than half a decade, you and the team must have reached out to more children and more talents from overseas.
10: Right. So, I mean, in 5 years, so we just finished celebrating our fifth anniversary at end of June this year.
11: Yeah.
10: So because we incorporated in July, so that's our financial year. But what we, I think, achieved or what our milestones were in this 5 years was not so much like, oh, this huge flags that we've planted, but more of a gradual and very insistent and very ambitious building. So we built sort of programs for our beneficiary children and youth. We work with at-risk children and youth, those who have special needs and those from low-income families. And that kept growing, and that was like something we were keen on building. So we have got lots of different partners, community partners, venue partners, and also art therapists and theatre artists who work with us on that. And then, of course, have grown the number of children that we serve each year. And then, of course, our grand series project, which continued its name from before incorporation, where we bring in our great international artists to come and work alongside our homegrown series musicians. That also has been building very insistently. And by the end of our fifth anniversary, it was just huge. I mean, we were at Victoria Concert Hall. We did a great partnership where we presented our international artists in the midst of a chamber orchestra, and then also had a solo pianist play with them. And then we broke down also into different combinations for a chamber music concert at Esplanade, so in smaller combinations. So I think when I think of our 5 years, I don't think so much of milestones, but I think of like very insistent and very ambitious building. And I think we've really, really gotten where we intended to get in 5 years. And this concept of the salon, I can touch a little bit on it. It's actually another way to see our chamber music residencies, which started earlier this year. So in our fifth anniversary, we began to offer chamber music residencies twice a year. So it's about a 2-week experience. This is when our homegrown series musicians can work intensively with our international artists in residence, Ning An being one of them.
11: Yeah.
10: And that they are actually coaching with them, but also playing alongside them for 2 weeks. And you get this kind of exchange of ideas, but also like soaking in this experience from the professionals who already have built a career, and you gain some insight onto how you might be able to transition from studying, like whether you're doing your undergraduate or postgraduate degree, into making a living from being a chamber musician. And I think this this step or this jump or this really, really steep curve is often very, very difficult for young people. So I think that's where chamber music residency comes in to help. And the salon is an extension of it in that all the presentations at the end of the week is meant to bring together the communities that live around that area.
11: There's just so much happening in this. Yeah. Ning An,

0: You're a Chamber of Music and Arts Singapore's artist in residence. So what talks did you and Tee Koon have before joining them for the specified period? Because you also had to consider your role as Associate Professor of Piano at the Yong Siu Toh Conservatory of Music.
1: I'm actually from the States, so I came here 3 years ago. And when I announced that I was coming, one of our mutual friends, Jessica Thompson, said, "You should meet Tee Koon. We both graduated from the same school, New England Conservatory. And I've always been part of chamber music, whichever, wherever I've been." So I was keen to meet up with Tee Koon. And we actually met up through playing music. Mm. I think that's the best way to actually know someone.
0: Yeah.
1: So we read some music and then we started working together.
0: And what did you discuss about being the artist in residence?
1: Well, Tee Koon spoke really well about what she wanted to do.
0: Yeah.
1: Through and I think as a student, when I was a student, I learned so much working with professionals as well, because it's actually a blurred line. There's no graduation degree you can get somebody handing you, say, "Now you are a professional musician." Mm. It is just playing together and knowing what kind of quality and how to express yourself and speak to people through your music, that if a professional hears you are already at that level, you're hired, right? Why? You don't need any other qualifications. So it's really every time you play, it's almost like a mini audition. And so you put your best foot forward. And if you're not there yet, that's fine. You're learning.
0: Yeah, like what Tee Koon said, is a gradual building and the synergy happens after a while, if not immediately. Tee Koon, one thing that's always at the forefront of your mind is the brain drain of our finest talents here. To what extent are Singapore's economic pressures, the relatively small size of our home market and the prospect of more stable career paths abroad driving some of our top talent overseas, or worse, some of them even turning away from music to chase corporate jobs?
2: Mm. I think specifically for classical music, if you play an orchestral instrument, in Singapore, the market and sort of the work, the jobs available is very obviously playing in an orchestra, and then teaching. So if you don't fall into either of that, so let's say you an excellent chamber musician, you can play a solo voice extremely well, you cannot live on that. You just cannot live on that. There are not enough projects happening in Singapore for you to be a full-time chamber musician. So I think that this is where, if you were talented in that way, you would choose to leave Singapore, because you can't make a living. So the only way, if you want to continue living in Singapore and be a chamber musician, is to take up some other kind of work. So whether it's teaching or playing in orchestras, bigger ensembles, and maybe lecturing or something like that. So I think that's where it's a bigger issue than just, you know, one organization or the arts organizations or the music scene. It is actually the entire ecosystem in Singapore that it's not yet there. And somebody's got to build that, I think. If not, we will definitely see people leaving.
0: And this is your contribution to try to stem that brain drain, your way and the team's way too.
2: Yes.
0: One month, 1 year at a time, yeah?
2: Yes.
0: Ning An, what's your take on this brain drain? And you're here in Singapore, so the brain, your brain has come to Singapore.
1: Yes.
0: Your brains and talents.
1: Yeah. I agree with everything Tee Koon says. I mean, it's not even just a Singapore issue. I think classical music in general, it will always be here. But the amount of people who can truly appreciate classical is small. And so our job is to really partly to educate, but partly to keep the fire and partly to raise our young musicians, to have them have outlets to perform. And if they stay, if they leave, I think we can't control that. But to give them one more experience, I mean, there are many outlets here. But I think what Tee Koon is doing is really crucial, not just for chamber music, but for music in general. Because chamber music is the most intimate, most communicative form amongst musicians. And we have to keep it here and put it in the forefront.
0: Chamber music is very much treasured. Classical music up close and personal, where every instrument, every musician matters, and the local charity Chamber Music and Arts Singapore indeed matters. they've passed their 5 or just beginning their 6-year mark. I'm with Tang Tee Koon, founder and artistic director of Chamber Music and Arts Singapore, and Ning An, Chamber Music and Arts Singapore's artist in residence and associate professor of piano at the Yong Siu Toh Conservatory of Music. 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
0: Hello and welcome back from the weekend, everyone. I'm Vaishali Prabhakaran. Great to have your company as always on Singapore Today. Now, here's what's lined up this hour. No breakthrough in fresh US-Ukraine talks and intensifying tensions between Washington and Tehran out at sea. And Iran battling economic pressures at home while warning of a more painful response to further attacks. All that covered on Global Watch very soon. And later in the hour, a heritage tour is bringing new immigrants and Singaporeans together to explore the experiences that have shaped the nation. So we find out what the tour entails and what understanding and how understanding the Singapore story can help new immigrants and citizens. So do stay with us. This is Singapore Today on CNA 938. But first, here's the news. Good evening. The review of political office holders' salaries will be in focus when Parliament sits tomorrow. Prime Minister Lawrence Wong and Coordinating Minister for Public Services, Chan Chun Sing, will deliver the government's response to the review of salaries for political appointment holders and members of Parliament. The ministerial statements will be debated on Thursday. In January, Mr. Chan said that an independent committee has been convened to review the salaries of political office holders. While the committee had completed its work, Mr. Chan said in May that the government would defer the consideration of recommendations due to the uncertainty caused by the Middle East conflict. The salary framework and political salaries have not been adjusted since they took effect in May 2011. The wages of political office holders in Singapore, including that for the President and Prime Minister, have not been adjusted since 2012. The framework is meant to be reviewed every 5 years. The first review in 2017 froze the salaries amid economic uncertainty in the preceding years. 3 years later, the pandemic struck. Political office holders took a 3-month pay cut to show solidarity with Singaporeans. These included the President, Prime Minister and Cabinet Ministers. Speaking on behalf of the government, former Deputy Prime Minister Heng Swee Keat said the move was part of a broader call for unity during the crisis.
7: In the weeks and months to come, we will need to draw deeply on Singapore's reserves of resilience, trust and solidarity. This unity of purpose across our whole society is what will see us through these challenging times.
0: The next 5-year review was due in 2023, but it was deferred because of what the government called other pressing issues, including uncertainties in the global geopolitical situation and domestic economic concerns. Earlier this year, Coordinating Minister for Public Services, Chan Chun Sing, said it was timely to undertake another review. An 8-member independent committee was convened covering the salary framework for all political appointment holders, MPs and NMPs. It submitted its recommendations to the government in April. But a month later, Mr. Chan said the Middle East conflict creates major economic uncertainties, clouding Singapore's outlook. He also added that the government would wait until the impact on Singapore is clearer before releasing the committee's report together with a response. Retail sales in Singapore grew to $4.4 billion in July, rising by 1.5% on year. It's the slowest growth recorded since January this year. July's growth was driven by recreational goods, particularly sporting goods, with sales rising by 13.9%. Watches and jewellery also jumped with an 11.1% growth on year. However, most other sectors performed worse than the previous month. Food and beverage services continued to decline for a second straight month, by almost 2% after June's 2.3% dip.
6: The sector was also dragged down mostly by more than 5% drops in both cafes and food courts, as well as other eating places. More than 600 luxury items forfeited in Singapore's $3 billion money laundering case went up for auction today. The items include handbags, accessories and fine jewellery and are listed on auction house Hot Lot's website. Bidding will close in about 2 weeks. Among the items is a limited edition Louis Vuitton bag from the brand's collaboration with Japanese artist Yayoi Kusama. It's estimated to fetch about $12,000 and $16,000, and as of 1:30 p.m., a 15-carat fancy yellow diamond ring had the highest starting bid at about $190,000. The auctions are also expected to bring in about $6.8 million in total. Proceeds from the auction will go into the government's consolidated fund, which helps fund government spending. Prosecutors are seeking up to 13.5 years jail and a lifetime driving ban for the driver behind a fatal Tampines train collision. Mohammad Shafi Ismail ran a red light at the speed of 129 to 134 kilometers per hour during the crash in April 2024. The collision killed a 17-year-old student being driven to a school and a 57-year-old woman traveling in a van. Three other victims suffered grievous injuries while five were injured, including two 11-year-old children who needed hospitalization. Shafi has pleaded guilty to three dangerous driving charges involving death, grievous hurt and hurt. Sentencing has been adjourned to October. Singapore's air quality is on the higher end of the moderate range. As at 4 p.m, the highest 24-hour PSI reading was in the central region at 88, followed by 80 in the western part of the island. Yesterday, the National Environment Agency said Singapore's air quality for the next 24 hours was forecast to be in the low and the high moderate to low unhealthy range. The Singapore Red Cross is providing air purifiers and support packs to vulnerable seniors and at-risk groups as it steps up its response to the heat and haze. It says the worsening conditions are increasing risks, particularly for seniors living alone and those with existing medical conditions. The expanded support builds on efforts launched in April, when volunteers distributed care packs that included cooling towels, face masks and portable fans. The SRC expects the first tranche of expanded support to reach around 700 people across Singapore. Over the next few days, 200 seniors aged above 70 who live alone and are enrolled in SRC's Home Plus or Medical Chaperone and Transportation programs will receive air purifiers and heat and haze support packs. Where needed, they will also get 3 months of electricity bill support to cover the cost of running the air purifiers. In other news, Malaysian states are taking urgent actions to mitigate the unhealthy air brought in by winds blowing from fires in Indonesia. Selangor has banned open burning and the eastern state of Sarawak will extend cloud seeding operations today. CNA's Glenda Chong tells us more.
8: More districts on the southwest coast of Peninsular Malaysia are registering unhealthy air readings, with at least 5 states reporting air pollutant index readings of 100 and above. Selangor State authorities say that schools will be closed in areas if the API readings reach 200 and above. Masks will be distributed in areas recording the highest API readings. Several sporting events have either been cancelled or postponed. But it's Sarawak that continues to bear the brunt of the choking smoke. Much of the eastern state remains shrouded in unhealthy air, with one town registering very unhealthy conditions. More than 700 schools are closed, affecting 200,000 students until the end of the week. Reports say the situation has eased, prompting the government to lift the state of emergency in Serian Division, which had been declared on after the API crossed the 400 mark to reach hazardous levels. Authorities say Saturday's successful cloud seeding operation that brought rainfall around targeted areas has helped. That operation continues today.
6: And that's the news. Headlines anytime on CNA 938 and CNA.asia. Now, looking at the roads, there's an accident on the TPE towards PIE after Loyang Avenue. Please do avoid Lane 3. And heavy traffic on the BKE towards Woodlands at Woodlands Road exit. And heavy traffic on the PIE towards Tuas at CTE SLE exit.
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6: And for today's weather, conditions are fair with temperatures ranging between 27 to 35 degrees Celsius.
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23: This is Global Watch right here on Singapore Today. I'm Daniel Martin. Thank you for joining me as we catch you up with the latest global headlines. Joining me on today's edition is Dr. Rohan Gunaratna, Professor of Security Studies, the S. Rajaratnam School of International Studies. Now, fresh talks by U.S. Envoy Steve Witkoff, along with Jared Kushner from the U.S. and Ukraine President Volodymyr Zelensky. There was a lot of hope that there would be some kind of movement, but it does seem like no breakthrough has been reached. Let's discuss the U.S. talks in Moscow and Kiev. Dr. Gunaratna, welcome back. Thank you for joining us once again. What do you make of this round of diplomacy coming and going some 4.5, almost 5 years later down the road after war broke out between Russia and Ukraine?
24: Daniel, what we are witnessing is that Putin is serious about ending the Ukraine conflict, but on his terms. That is, Putin has reiterated that he wants those four regions in Ukraine for Russia, and also he does not want Ukraine to join NATO. So the principal position that Putin took when Russians invaded Ukraine in 2022 remains the same. He has not made a significant change in that position. But I believe that it is the two leaders that will eventually decide what is going to happen, meaning that Zelensky and Putin will meet in the coming months, but it is very likely that the war will continue throughout these winter months.
1: Yes, indeed. What do you make of that threat that Putin made, saying that, yes, indeed, most likely this will continue into winter after the talks? Or rather, Zelensky made that comment.
24: It is because Putin believes that the Russian forces have suffered, but at the same time, Russia is a big country with significant resources, and Russia is able to fight in the long term. Of course, Ukraine also has received and continues to receive significant European and American assistance, and they will fight. But the Russians have more capabilities and more resources and has more resilience to fight. So Putin is convinced that the Russians will win in the long term.
1: What do you, speaking of U.S. involvement, what do you make also of the fact that the Trump administration envoys met with Russian President Vladimir Putin in Moscow before traveling to Kiev for those talks?
24: They, in fact, met for 3 hours, and that demonstrates that the American involvement is taken very seriously. And I believe that President Trump understands Russia, and that is why Trump has very clearly informed Zelensky that there must be a compromise on Ukraine's position. So I believe that Russia will accept the United States as a credible mediator when it comes to Ukraine.
1: What do you make about how this is being seen around the world? We're seeing different groups of reports, some saying no major breakthroughs and back to square one, others saying it was a round of substantive talks. What's your take?
24: You are absolutely correct. In fact, if you look at the media reporting, they're all saying there's no major breakthrough. And there is no major breakthrough, because until the two leaders meet, the Ukraine and the Russian leaders, there cannot be a breakthrough. This is there will be a breakthrough only if there's agreement. But I believe that there won't be a breakthrough even if those two leaders meet and agree, because Russia's main concern is the NATO expansion into the bordering countries of Russia. So there's a very significant presence of European troops on the Russian border, on the European side of the Russian border. And that is exactly what Putin doesn't want. He doesn't want there to be a significant build-up of Western forces, Western capabilities. And of course, now we have seen Putin has become more aggressive, and it is very likely that there will be covert or clandestine operations that the Russians will conduct, like the recent ones in the UK, where a British power plant, there was a cyber attack. And also in Germany, the drone strike. So I think that there will be more such threats and acts of especially cyber in the coming weeks and coming months in Europe, so that the Europeans will know that the Russians are serious and the Russians do not want that kind of heavy NATO buildup along the European side of the Russian border.
1: This is Global Watch on Singapore Today. I'm Daniel Martin, speaking to Dr. Rohan Gunaratna, Professor of Security Studies, the S. Rajaratnam School of International Studies at NTU. U.S. and Iran exchanges involving naval vessels and oil tankers over the weekend, raising fears of an escalation and, of course, continued damage to the supply chain of oil. Let's talk on the implications and what this points towards. Dr. Gunaratna, explain to us why we saw this escalation and why these exchanges at sea.
24: We have seen that the center of gravity is now the Strait of Hormuz. Of course, the Americans have conducted strikes even in Iran, but not deep in Iran, along the lands, along the territory just adjacent to the Strait of Hormuz, to cripple Iranian missile and drone sites where they would launch attacks. Then we saw that Iran mounting attacks against vessels and that were trying to move into the Straits of Hormuz. And of course, the United States then attacked Iran-linked oil tankers, two oil tankers, and they disabled those two tankers, one near the Kharg Island and the other was completely destroyed, and a third in the Gulf of Oman. So the Americans are very determined to disrupt the flow of oil from Iran to Iran, because they do not want Iran to sustain their economy. So the American strategy has now changed from kinetic to economic warfare. Of course, they will conduct, the Americans will conduct kinetic strikes, but that is not the principal mode of warfare. The expansion is into the economic area, and the Americans have sanctioned a number of Iranian companies, Iranian front organizations, and is now challenging other countries, threatening other countries, you are not to trade with Iran.
1: Who do you think took the biggest damage in this latest round of exchanges?
24: Iran has suffered very significantly, but Iran did retaliate and attack Gulf countries, attack Jordan, Bahrain, Kuwait, UAE. Most of the Iranian missiles and drones were intercepted, but there were some successful strikes. And this demonstrates that Iran is resilient. Iran is able to replenish its losses and wastage, that Iran is still a very significant middle power in the Middle East.
1: Iran is sticking to its promise from a few weeks ago, isn't it? Making sure that the Straits are not safe for anyone.
24: You are absolutely correct. Iran wants to dictate the terms in the Straits. Iran has also had discussions with Oman, and they want to create a corridor, a passage where vessels can travel through the Iran lane and the Oman lane. But the Americans are opposed to it. The American blockade is continuing. The American strategy is to cripple Iran's economy with the hope that the Iranian people will rise against the Iranian regime. My own view is that it may not happen because the Iranian regime is very harsh and brutal, and the protesters are afraid. It is not a democracy where people can protest, people can topple the regime. It has used excessive force, and that has deterred the protesters.
1: What's your assessment on the danger to the other military and commercial vessels that are operating in the same contested waters right now?
24: Very significant. Iran is threatening to strike American military vessels. America has aircraft carrier. Iran is likely to attack those targets. But most recently, there is credible intelligence that Iran has been surveilling the Iran's Islamic Revolutionary Guard Corps. Its intelligence and a paramilitary agency has been surveilling targets even in Asia, including in the waters near Singapore. And it is very likely that if the war escalates, Iran will take those targets even in Asia. So the war will spread outside the Strait of Hormuz to other regions of the world, including to Asia.
23: Let's talk about the economic slant to this right now, based on this current situation that's emerged and the escalation that we've seen. Amid all these problems, we are wondering as well how severe the economic crisis has gotten for Iran specifically. As you've mentioned, they've taken some severe hits over the course of this conflict.
24: Iran has suffered very significantly with the sanctions, because the sanctions this time by the Americans are very harsh. Iran also maintains what is called a shadow fleet, where they raise billions of dollars by moving oil, gas, and other petrochemicals through the Straits of Hormuz to China and a number of other countries. But that fleet also has now suffered significantly because the Americans have become very relentless in imposing that economic embargo. So we have seen the oil and the gas prices in Iran has gone up, and the people have been queuing up. People have expressed unhappiness. So certainly we are likely to see very significant economic disruption in Iran.
23: And globally, we're seeing oil prices holding a near six-week high on these recent U.S.-Iran exchange of attacks on vessels. Can Tehran go forward with what you just described, taking the conflict beyond the Strait of Hormuz, and still be able to somehow control and manage their own inflation and concerns internally?
24: Our assessment is that Iran will become more aggressive, and they will fight back, and they will fight, they will attack not only countries in the Gulf. They've already attacked 12, Iran has already attacked 12 countries in its neighborhood, mostly American bases. But Iran is likely to mount attacks against U.S. targets outside the Gulf region. The Americans are aware of it, and other countries that are having American interests and American bases are concerned of the Iranian threat. Iran has a very powerful military security and intelligence entity called IRGC. This entity is a global organization. It is designated by the United States, by the Europeans, but it has very significant experience and expertise in mounting such attacks. But to respond to your specific question, within Iran, people are unhappy with the rise of these energy prices, and it can spark some kind of, not a revolt, but unhappiness, and it can put a lot of pressure on the current Iranian regime.
23: So even with the level of destruction that's happened, even with the inflation, the lack of resources, and the painful on-the-ground experience of the Iranians, so strong is the level of control and terror adopted by the regime that you think it will spark unhappiness, but it won't go as far as to spark revolt?
24: Yes, because last time we saw that the Basji force, the force aligned to IRGC, they opened fire against the protesters, and those injured when they were taken to hospital, the members of IRGC and their local affiliates came and took them to their cells and their detention centers. So this has caused a lot of fear. And if you look at the attacks that were conducted against the protesters, they were shot in the face or in the groin. So very brutal suppression and repression, very ruthless and relentless actions by the regime has threatened and instilled fear into the protesters.
23: Dr. Rohan Gunaratna is Professor of Security Studies, the S. Rajaratnam School of International Studies at NTU. I'm Daniel Martin. This has been Global Watch on Singapore Today.
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23: The news headlines on Singapore Today. I'm Daniel Martin. Good evening. The review of political office holders' salaries will be in focus when Parliament sits tomorrow. Prime Minister Lawrence Wong and Coordinating Minister for Public Services Chan Chun Sing will deliver the government's response to the review of salaries for political appointment holders and members of Parliament. The ministerial statements will be debated on Thursday. Now, in January, Mr. Chan said that an independent committee had been convened to review the salaries of political office holders. While the committee had completed its work, Mr. Chan said in May the government would defer the consideration of recommendations due to the uncertainty caused by the Middle East conflict. The salary framework and political salaries have not been adjusted since they took effect in May 2011. Well, Singapore's air quality is on the higher end of the moderate range, as at 4 p.m. the highest 24-hour PSI reading was in the central region at 88, followed by 80 in the western parts of the island. As for the one-hour PM 2.5 level, it's at 31 in the central region, which is within the normal range. Well, yesterday, the National Environment Agency said Singapore's air quality for the next 24 hours was forecast to be in the high, moderate to low unhealthy range. It advised the public to use the 1 hour PM 2.5 levels when planning immediate outdoor activities. PM 2.5 readings indicate the level of fine particulate matter in the air. But what does it mean? Your CNA's Eugene Chow shows us the kind of damage PM 2.5 can do to the human body.
7: Over time, PM 2.5 may affect how the brain works, including memory and clear thinking. Scientists are still working out exactly how, but the risk may begin before birth, while the brain and body are still forming. PM 2.5 exposure during pregnancy has been linked to premature birth, lower birth weight, and slower growth in the womb. Scientists are also studying how it may affect the developing brain, including learning, attention, and behavior later in childhood. So, where does PM 2.5 go after the damage is done? Some is breathed right back out, but some can stay lodged in the lungs or tissues for much, much longer. We take around 20,000 breaths a day. Most of those breaths carry the oxygen that keeps us alive, but some may also carry an invisible threat. And so, even when the skies clear, once PM 2.5 enters the body, its effects can linger long after the haze is gone.
23: Retail sales in Singapore, they've grown to $4.4 billion in July, rising by 1.5% on year. It is the slowest growth recorded since January this year. July's growth, driven by recreational goods, particularly sporting goods, with sales rising by 13.9%. Watches and jewellery also jumped,
1: an 11.1% level of growth on year. However, most other sectors performed worse than previous month. Food and beverages that services continued to decline for a second straight month by almost 2% after June's 2.3% dip. The sector was dragged down mostly by more than 5% drops in both cafes and food courts, as well as other eating places. I'm Daniel Martin for Singapore Today. Headlines anytime on CNA 938 and at cna.asia. This is Asia Business here on Singapore Today. Coming up, Eddie Lowe joins me from Maybank Group Wealth Management as we take a look at how Asian markets have performed today, particularly after the US-Iran attacks and renewed escalation on oil vessels in particular. More on that in a moment, but first let me bring you the numbers. The market's updates for you. We're looking at London's FTSE 100, which was down 0.1% after some fresh US-Iran attacks renewed investor inflation concerns. In the rest of Asia, looking to Japan, where the Nikkei was seeing a 2.1% gain. South Korea's KOSPI went up 4.6%. Over at a Greater China market, Shanghai added 0.1%. Hong Kong's Hang Seng dropped 0.9%. Australia's ASX 200 slightly in the green. Meanwhile, back home, the STIs dropped 0.2% to 5,792 points. Local lenders were all down today, led by OCBC, which was down 1.2% to $31.88. UOB lost 0.6% and was at $41.75. DBS, that was seeing a 0.2% dip to $78.47.
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1: The latest on the markets and economies across Asia on Singapore Today. I'm joined by Eddie Lowe, Chief Investment Officer, Maybank Group Wealth Management. Eddie, welcome back. Let's talk the start of the trading week. But of course, as I mentioned, concerns over the latest escalation of US-Iran attacks. But at the same time, we did see some stronger than expected US jobs reports data. How's it looking on this first trading day of the week to you across the screens right now?
8: Well, thanks, Daniel. Not a bad start for Asian markets. You mentioned despite the Middle East tensions, Asian markets, especially the Northern Asian markets, such as South Korea, Taiwan, Japan, they were broadly higher. Investors chose to focus on the positives of the strong US jobs data, indicating that growth is still good, driven by all this AI-related growth. And somewhat, I would say that the negatives about the potential of a Fed rate hike because of the strong jobs number, I think that is actually somewhat being played down. So more focus on growth, and that is actually driving the Asian market's performance today.
1: All right. Well, let's look to some of the key markets then. Swinging through to Thailand first and foremost, we know that inflation there rose by more than expected. It's sitting at 2.53% in August, although it remains within the central bank's target range. What's driving those pickups in price pressures there?
8: Right, as you pointed out, it was slightly higher than expected, 2.5% versus expected of 2.4%. Really is about fuel and energy prices, given the Middle East conflict. Food prices were also a little bit on the rise. But because of the fact that it's still within that 1% to 3% target range of the central bank, unlikely for the policymakers to make any moves in terms of rate hike, because I think there is still a concern about weaker growth. So I would say that the central bank will lean towards keeping policy rates on hold, trying to support growth while watching the inflation numbers.
1: Next, scrolling through to South Korea, wherein the exports there to India have actually surged more than 30% in just the first 8 months of this year. And that's, of course, been helped by strong semiconductor demand. What's this telling us about India's growth importance as a market for Korean companies? Untapped area, maybe?
8: Well, India is actually becoming strategically important for Korean companies because of the fact that India, the country, is also trying to boost up its AI infrastructure, trying to become a global manufacturing hub, right? So, and this is the reason why you are seeing huge exports growth to India from Korea, right? Good thing for the Korean chip makers and semiconductor companies, right? Another area for growth for them, apart from the usual China and the US, right? And I think for India, it also bodes well for them in their attempt to also boost up their manufacturing activities.
23: Next, I want to swing through on to Japan, as we mentioned earlier. Japan, though, foreign reserves posting the biggest ever drop for the month of August. And this is, of course, coming after Tokyo carried out those record interventions to support the yen together with the United States. How much firepower does Japan still have if the currency is coming under all this renewed pressure?
8: Right. If you take a look at the details, 80 billion in August itself, the Japan's reserves actually fell by a record 80 billion US. Right. But taking a step back, they still have about reserves of about US 1.2 trillion. So still quite a fair bit of firepower to go if they need to use it. But I would say that the policymakers will not just use these firepower just loosely, because ultimately intervention can only provide short-term relief. Fundamentals still prevail. So I would say that the market is still looking at the Bank of Japan. There are increasing expectations that the Bank of Japan will start to normalize policy rate and hike rate hikes, and that ultimately would be key to sustaining Japanese yen strength.
23: Let's look to Chinese technology giant Huawei, which has launched its latest foldable smartphone with a new chip designed to help it overcome U.S. technology restrictions. What is this telling us about the progress of China's push for technological self-reliance? No surprise that it's also coming a couple of days before Apple announces its next slew of tech.
8: Well, I think we have been hearing about all these developments, not just about Huawei mobile phone hardware developments. Earlier on, we have already also heard about the AI models, DeepSeek in the first instance, and then more recently, Moonshots, latest LLM, which is comparable in terms of performance to some of the US models, right? I would say that this is a continued demonstration of China's efforts and ability to really progress in the technology world, right? Doesn't mean that it is really on par. Hard to say whether it's really catching up, but definitely Chinese, there is a strategic focus in building self-reliance. But what this means for investors is that also because of that, when it comes to investment, when we look at technology stocks, it's not just going to be just about the US and the Western world. China stocks, China technology stocks, I think there are also plenty of opportunities for us to take a look at as well.
23: Yeah, the investment, rather the innovation element from China is fascinating. When it comes to AI data centers, for example, earlier in June, we saw the fact that China launched the world's first underwater data centers, and they're wind-powered as well, providing, hopefully, for more cooling effects is what the researchers there are looking at. They're trying everything. That is fascinating.
8: Yeah,
23: trying everything.
8: Indeed, I never underestimate China's ability to innovate.
23: Yeah. Looking next to oil prices and the hits that they might have taken, let's talk, what are the numbers you're seeing?
8: Come again, sorry, I didn't get the question.
23: Let's talk about oil prices for today.
8: Oil prices. Okay.
23: Where are we standing for oil prices right now?
8: I think we are looking at still hovering above a $90 per barrel. As we mentioned at the start of this interview, Middle East tensions are still really quite heightened, and that is actually leading to very limited traffic at the Strait of Hormuz, so affecting oil supply, right? Having said that, we do know that these tensions could come and go, and we do believe, still believe, as the interest of both the US and Iran not to push things too much to the extreme, right, that will derail the global economy, right? So
23: has it become so normal now that investors have not know how to price it in every week already?
8: Well, I think we are still expecting some oil price volatility, because I think oil prices were actually at one point at $70 to $80 per barrel. Now it's at $90 per barrel. Mm. But I mean, should supply risk go further? Not surprised to see it touches $100 per barrel. But as I said, base case here is that they're going to not push things too fast, right? So if that were to happen, then I would be prepared for oil prices to drop from $100 to $80 per barrel should some form of deal resurface again. Mm.
1: Let's swing through back to Singapore right now, where Singapore retail sales, those numbers and figures are out. They grew less than expected in July. There was some mixed performance across different sectors. It seems like cafes and hawkers taking the hit in terms of growth. How would you assess the health of the retail sector if we're just looking at the retail part of things?
8: I would say that it's not exactly in the best shape, but neither is it too bad. 1.5% year-on-year down sharply, quite a fair bit from the 4% in June, and was also below consensus. There's a bit of disconnect, right, between the sluggish retail sales versus Singapore's very strong economy, which is actually driven a lot by strong technology manufacturing exports, right? But on the consumer side, I would say selectively, there is still some consumption growth. So I would say stable rather than booming. Obviously, with F1 coming up, hopefully that will help to boost some tourism discretionary spending in the coming weeks and months.
1: Looking at some of those numbers, I guess it's no surprise, even during bad times or even during challenging times, watches and jewelry always jumping, luxury goods always proving quite resilient during times like this. Fascinating to see that play out in real time. Let's talk Singapore shares closing lower with the STI down 0.2% to 5,792 points. Winners, losers, and most traded stock for the day.
8: I would say that the main drag to the Singapore market today is really the banking sector. Mm. I think if you look at three big banks, they're all in negative territory, if I recall correctly, right? But I think there are still some positive performers. Some of the industrial stocks linked to oil sets, some of the developer, real estate players, developers as well as the REITs also ended in positive territory. And that highlights our point. And while I think Singapore market, we know that the banks is one of the key components that is driving STI higher. But when it comes to investing in Singapore equities, let's broaden our exposure. Let's not just focus on the banks. There are also other gems to be picked up in other sectors such as industrials or even selectively on the REITs part.
1: Good point. Eddie, always a pleasure. Thank you so much for joining me. Eddie Lowe is Chief Investment Officer, Maybank Group Wealth Management. I'm Daniel Martin for Singapore Today. Coming up, a new heritage tour has been launched, aimed at new immigrants and helping them learn more about the experience in Singapore, the history, and the integration process. Let's talk about that just ahead. But first, I'm looking to the roads of Singapore. I'm getting details coming in of an accident in the MCE tunnel towards ECP after Central Boulevard. Heavy conditions, CTE to SLE between Ang Mo Kio Avenue 5 and Brattle Road. KJE to BKE, it's heavy at the BKE Woodlands exit. And BKE to Woodlands, it's heavy at the SLE exit.
9: If it's a matter of health, it matters. Health Matters with Daniel Martin.
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10: 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But I promise, always
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26: The buses will operate alongside manned services with wheelchair-accessible facilities.
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0: It's a Singapore Today top story with Daniel Martin.
23: Welcome into a top story, everybody. We know that at this year's National Day rally, Prime Minister Lawrence Wong spoke about the need for Singapore to remain open and to continue welcoming new citizens.
2: If we relied only on births, our citizen population will shrink. We would age more rapidly, and there would be fewer younger Singaporeans to support a growing number of seniors. Over time, this would have profound consequences for our economy, our society, and our ability to keep Singapore.

0: leading to the Safti Military Institute to better understand national service and Singapore's defense readiness. The event was organized by the Singapore Federation of Chinese Clan Associations.
1: Learning more about the nature of such tours and how they'll continue to expand as we welcome new immigrants and, of course, help in the integration process for our new immigrants. Ng Sin Yao is joining me, Social Affairs Committee member, the Singapore Federation of Chinese Clan Associations, the people behind this heritage tour. Sin Yao, welcome to the show. Hello.
2: Hi.
1: Thank you so much. Talk to me a little bit about the creation of this heritage tour. This must have been in the pipeline for quite a while.
2: Oh, it is. So at the heart of this series, we wanted participants that includes not just new immigrants, but local born citizens and also maybe Singaporeans who have been spending a lot of time overseas to get a fuller picture of our Singapore's journey. So for this particular event, it includes looking at where we came from the earlier days of being a trading port to today, the challenges we went through, especially during the World War II, and of course, how our country developed, and finally, how our defense and security framework evolved alongside.
1: We just had the report from CNA's Clara Lee, and I talked about the tour, followed by a visit to the Singapore Discovery Center and the Safti Military Institute as well. Walk us through why that was an important element to fold into this experience.
2: Why that was an important element. Give me a moment.
1: What will they be doing there?
2: All right. This part of the tour is a really immersive journey. So first participants visit the Discovery Center, whereby we go through interactive exhibits. And then we go to the Safti Military Institute, that's by a bus tour, to understand about national service, military training, and our defense preparations. And there is also one very interesting element where we go into the classroom to learn about combat rations, taste what it feels like. We tasted the glutinous rice fuel pack. And then we also carried the backpack to see what's inside, to understand what goes into the planning and preparation of our national servicemen. So instead of hearing about things, we get to see and experience what is it like.
1: Yeah, makes sense, because a lot of our new immigrants will be coming here not just alone, but maybe to start families or with their young ones who will one day be serving the national service, for instance, which is a key component of Singaporean culture and Singaporean lifestyle as well. I'm curious, like, were you there on the 6th September event?
2: I was there.
1: How was the response? What did you hear from the people there?
2: Well, the response is very, very good. In fact, we had more people than anticipated, so we catered for 3 buses instead of 2. So there are a lot of interesting responses. To say, a lot of youth participants say that the journey sparked meaningful dialogue on mutual respect and inclusion. And a lot of our new migrants actually said, oh, they wanted to join in earlier events, but they didn't have the opportunity. And this time round, since we are going into a military-related defense collective, they are really, really interested to know what their children might have to go through when they grow up.
1: Exactly. Because, you know, I mean, to a lot of people, it might just be like, they might have their own impression of what military service was like in their country, or what defense was like in their country of origin. And it'll be interesting to see how different it is here as well. In fact, was there this back and forth element where it wasn't just, oh, have a look, have a taste, have a try? There was also this, you know, participants were maybe including or thinking about how they can participate or giving feedback and asking questions. Did you see that happening a lot?
2: Well, this tour is a part of an entire series, so it's more experiential in nature. So the feedback and all this back and forth is more of after the experience, and then they were sharing feedback with the other participants of the journey in their own country, in Singapore, and what brought them to Singapore. So it was an entire, it's a mishmash pot. It wasn't like anticipated.
1: Mm-hmm. I'm glad to see we have the 3 busloads there. Just to clarify for my listeners as well, this collaboration, this tour, it's not, because people might think it's like, the person I'm speaking to on air is from the Singapore Federation of Chinese Clan Associations. Does that mean that this tour is only targeted at Chinese-speaking new immigrants, or Mandarin-speaking new immigrants, rather? No, it's actually something that was open to all, yeah?
2: Yeah, it is open to all. It's just that we happen to have some community networks with new migrants, especially through the clan associations. That's how it relates. But it's inclusive. Anyone can join.
1: Got it. All right. So it's not conducted in just Mandarin, for example.
2: Oh, the event was conducted in English.
1: Got it. Let's talk about the local participants, the ones who were there, who were participating, who were...

0: who are volunteering maybe or demonstrating as well. What did they feedback to you? How did they feel about this experience? Because it's also an interesting bridging point, yeah, between the locals who've been here for maybe two generations and the new immigrants.
1: Yes, I have lived here. I'm the third generation Singaporean. So I believe that for myself, I also find it very interesting. So we do learn about things from the history textbooks. But what we see in the history textbooks has no names and no details. So now we are learning about the context of what our forefathers went through, knowing that before Singapore was a country, that there were people who were already fighting on the war lines before there was a country to unite us all. So what brought these people together? That context was so important and helped me to see history beyond the textbooks.
0: I love that you yourself felt something there as well. You weren't just the organizer, you were soaking it in.
1: Yes.
0: That's amazing. So what do you think can happen in future? What role can these kinds of experiential tours or programs, what can they contribute towards helping new immigrants integrate?
1: I think the key is that from this kind of tours, there's two parts of it. The tour itself is learning with one another, and then after that, we learn from each other through the sharing part. Mm. So these shared experiences are very, very valuable because it gives people, the participants, something common to start a conversation with. And the thing is that because the commonality brings people together, the interactions matter about how we then bring off this environment of inclusion and hearing from one another. So we learn about facts, we learn about building relationships, understanding people around us. And then through our own inner reflection, we develop this sense of belonging. So we create a common ground for people to talk and then build connections from there.
0: So discovering Singapore from defining moments to safeguarding our future, the experiential tour took participants, once again to my listeners, through Singapore Discovery Centre, the South Tea Military Institute, definitely focusing on one of our pillars of national defence, national service, defence readiness, total defence, one of the pillars of total defence, I should say. And this is actually the SFCCA's first collab with the Defence Collective Singapore, but it's all falling under the umbrella that they have of the broader New Immigrant and Singapore Society Experiential Series. So I gotta ask you, at the end of the day, Sinya, this was what, the first experience? Do you think there'll be more? What's the future for this program?
1: Well, since we have such great demand and interest, we definitely look to more partnerships, and then we look to also explore other programs in the community as well to help new citizens learn about Singapore and also local-born citizens to revisit, reinforce and rehash certain topics that are important and should remain on our plate along our life.
0: Do you think you all will continue along this model, this idea of the experiential?
1: Yes, definitely. This is so important because the reflection is brought about by these experiences.
0: Then the next one has to be about eating durian.
1: Okay.
0: Don't you think? Durian farm, sit down, open, how to properly open. Food brings everyone together. I'm kidding, but maybe I'm not. Thank you so much, Ng Sin Yao, for joining us. Sin Yao is Social Affairs Committee Member, the Singapore Federation of Chinese Clan Associations, the SFCCA, that are behind this tour. I'm Daniel Martin. This has been a Singapore Today Top Story.
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0: Of course, there have been lots of major global events happening over the weekend and so on, but now I did realize that lots of you were also talking about, sharing and commenting on Marina Square. The news came out, like, you know, towards the end of last week that it's going to be closed for some major redevelopment. I do want to talk about something. It's just, we're not seeing the deaths per se of the shopping center. We're kind of seeing the rebirth of it in some ways. I mean, think about recent announcements from Yishun 10, for example, closing for major redevelopment. And Marina Square is going to come up with some mixed development news where there's going to be residential sites added to it as well. All these, and oh, Plaza Sing, a little while ago was announced as well, right? Plaza Singapura. These big shopping centers are changing, reformatting, reevaluating, maybe making better use of the land as well. Although I do love a big sprawling shopping center, I tell you. Having said that, on today's edition, I want to talk to you, my listener, about what we are seeing. And I'm framing it as thus. My title is The Death of the Large Shopping Center. Long live the new mixed development. Is that the way forward? Stay tuned, that's coming up on Talk Back, and I want to hear from you. But first, here's Vi with the news.
7: Good evening. The review of political office holders' salaries will be in focus when Parliament sits tomorrow. Prime Minister Lawrence Wong and Coordinating Minister for Public Services Chan Chun Sing will deliver the government's response to the review of salaries for political appointment holders and members of Parliament. The ministerial statements will be debated on Thursday. In January, Mr. Chan said that an independent committee had been convened to review the salaries of political office holders. While the committee had completed its work, Mr. Chan said in May that the government would defer the consideration of recommendations due to the uncertainty caused by the Middle East conflict. The salary framework and political salaries have not been adjusted since they took effect in May 2011. The wages of political office holders in Singapore, including that for the President and Prime Minister, have not been adjusted since 2012. The framework is meant to be reviewed every 5 years. The first review in 2017 froze the salaries amid economic uncertainty in the preceding years. 3 years later, the pandemic struck. Political office holders took a three-month pay cut to show solidarity with Singaporeans. These included the President, Prime Minister and Cabinet Ministers. Speaking on behalf of the government, former Deputy Prime Minister Heng Swee Keat said the move was part of a broader call for unity during the crisis.
8: In the weeks and months to come, we will need to draw deeply on Singapore's reserves of resilience, trust and solidarity. This unity of purpose across our whole society is what will see us through these challenging times.
7: The next five-year review was due in 2023, but it was deferred because of what the government called other pressing issues, including uncertainties in the global geopolitical situation and domestic economic concerns. Earlier this year, Coordinating Minister for Public Services Chan Chun Sing said it was timely to undertake another review. An eight-member independent committee was convened covering the salary framework for all political appointment holders, MPs and NMPs. It submitted its recommendations to the government in April. But a month later, Mr. Chan said the Middle East conflict creates major economic uncertainties, clouding Singapore's outlook. He also added that the government would wait until the impact on Singapore is clearer before releasing the committee's report together with a response. More than 600 luxury items forfeited in Singapore's $3 billion money laundering case went up for auction today. The items include handbags and accessories and fine jewellery and are listed on auction house Hot Lot's website. Bidding will close in about 2 weeks, and among the items is a limited edition Louis Vuitton bag from the brand's collaboration with Japanese artist Yayoi Kusama. It's estimated to fetch between $12,000 and $16,000. As of 1:30 p.m. today, a 15-carat fancy yellow diamond ring had the highest starting bid at $190,000. The auctions are also expected to bring in about $6.8 million in total. Proceeds from the auction will go into the government's consolidated fund, which helps fund government spending. A man who drove drunk at a high speed and killed a retiree will serve his original sentence of 11 years jail. The High Court today dismissed both the prosecution's appeal for a longer sentence and the defence's bid for a shorter one. The 46-year-old Australian, who is a Singapore permanent resident, was sentenced in February to 11 years jail, a $12,000 fine and a 15-year driving ban. He had failed to notice a 64-year-old retiree crossing Dunearn Road and struck him while travelling at between 111 and 122 kilometres per hour. The impact was so severe that the victim's body was severed in three parts. Singapore's air quality is on the higher end of moderate range. As at 5 p.m, the highest 24-hour PSI reading was in the central region at 86, followed by 79 in the western parts of the island. Yesterday, the National Environment Agency said Singapore's air quality for the next 24 hours was forecast to be in the high, moderate to low unhealthy range.
0: 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Vi continues with the news updates right now.
7: The Singapore Red Cross is providing air purifiers and support packs to vulnerable seniors and at-risk groups. As it steps up its response to the heat and haze, it says the worsening conditions are increasing risks, particularly for seniors living alone and those with existing medical conditions. The expanded support builds on efforts launched in April when volunteers distributed care packs that included cooling towels, face masks and portable fans. The SRC expects the first tranche of expanded support to reach 700 people across Singapore. Over the next few days, 200 seniors aged above 70 who live alone and are enrolled in SRC's Home Plus or medical chaperone and transportation programs will receive air purifiers and heat and haze support packs. Where needed, they will also get 3 months of electricity bill support to cover the cost of running the air purifiers. In other news, Malaysian states are taking urgent actions to mitigate the unhealthy air brought in by winds blowing from fires in Indonesia. Selangor has been banned for open burning and the eastern state of Sarawak will extend cloud seeding operations today. CNA's Glenda Chong tells us more.
9: More districts on the southwest coast of Peninsular Malaysia are registering unhealthy air readings, with at least five states reporting air pollutant index readings of 100 and above. Selangor state authorities say that schools will be closed in areas if the API readings reach 200 and above. Masks will be distributed in areas recording the highest API readings. Several sporting events have either been cancelled or postponed. But it's Sarawak that continues to bear the brunt of the choking smoke. Much of the eastern state remains shrouded in unhealthy air, with one town registering very unhealthy conditions. More than 700 schools are closed, affecting 200,000 students until the end of the week. Reports say the situation has eased, prompting the government to lift the state of emergency in Serian Division, which had been declared on after the API crossed the 400 mark to reach hazardous levels. Authorities say Saturday's successful cloud seeding operation that brought rainfall around targeted areas has helped. That operation continues today.
7: And that's the news. Headlines anytime on CNA 938 and CNA.asia.
0: Talking traffic with you on this Monday, September the 7th. Good evening, everybody. It is fast approaching 9 minutes past 6 p.m. I'm getting details coming in of a breakdown that's occurred on the SLE to CTE after Yio Chu Kang Road. Also a breakdown on Kallang Paya Lebar Expressway towards the TPE after Bartley Road East. Avoid lane 3. Next, a breakdown on the TPE to PIE at Loyang Avenue exit. Heavy traffic's on the CTE to SLE between Ang Mo Kio Avenue 5 and Brattle Road. Heavy on the PIE as well towards Changi at the KPE exit.
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0: Talking weather, Met Services says for the day it's looking like partly cloudy conditions. And that is set to continue to about 7:30 p.m. Temperature range for the day is going to be something of 26 to 34 degrees Celsius. That's the local forecast as it stands right now.
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0: Another Singapore love is in my focus today, and that's our love to go to the shopping centres. I mean, it's not just about consumerism always, it's also about sometimes people just want to stretch your legs, go jalan-jalan, and, you know, get some free aircon. People watch. I mean, the shopping centre of Singapore is such a cultural touch point for Singapore. We've got them everywhere. It's not just Orchard Road. I mean, over the 80s, 90s and 2000s, we saw them branch out very successfully into the townships as well. But then every time we hear about these shopping centres changing, we think, oh no, are shopping centres doing badly? Are they suffering because of e-commerce? It's so much more than that. The latest announcement came with regard to Marina Square, which is going to close in March 2027 for a major redevelopment.
16: A new 49-storey residential tower with 204 luxury homes, with another block housing a hotel and office space. Pedestrian walkways connecting to neighbouring malls will also be upgraded. When it reopens, shoppers can expect a refreshed retail mix with more dining, wellness and lifestyle offerings.
17: This redevelopment is about keeping Marina Square relevant and giving people more reasons to live, work and spend time here.
0: It's not a new announcement. Over the years, actually over the last 1-2 years, we've been hearing a lot about this. I mean, Yishun 10 announced it's going to close in March 2027. That's the landmark cinema and retail complex making way for a new development with about 110 homes and retail at street level. Liang Court in the past made way for the integrated Canning Hill development. Centrepoint could also be heading for a broader rejuvenation. Fraser's property consolidated its ownership of the mall and the surrounding properties, potentially paving the way for a larger integrated mixed-use development. So, what is happening? Like, is this the death of the large shopping centre or the rebirth, in a way? Hence my title today for Talk Back, The Death of the Large Shopping Centres, or Long Live the New Mixed Developments.
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0: You heard that report earlier from CNA's Charlotte Lim. Listen to the full report on Marina Square on CNA.asia right now. Join the discussion with Professor Singh Tian Fu and myself. Professor Singh, of course, is Provost Chair Professor, Department of Real Estate, NUS Business School. Good to connect again. Hello, Professor Singh.
18: Hi, Daniel.
0: Thank you so much for joining us. Plaza Sing, Marina Square, Centrepoint. The one thing that binds a lot of these together is big. They were the big spacious ones of the 90s and 2000s. And you know, there was a lot of free roaming space, different architectural time as well, different land restraints in the country. I think I want to start first and foremost with what I mentioned in the introduction. If somebody were just to read the headlines and keeps hearing about all these shopping centres that keep changing and revamping and launching as mixed-use development, what if they just automatically think, oh, times are bad, shopping centres are doing bad, that's why they're closing down? It's not that shopping centres are doing bad per se, or is it? What do you think?
18: Yeah. Then actually, you're right. I think some of these shopping centers have been built more than 40 years ago. Like, for example, Marina Square, first built in 1986. So it's 40 years. Even though structurally and physically, the building is still sound, but I think this issue is what we call economic obsolescence. Economic obsolescence in a sense, when there are competing more coming out in the surrounding areas, draw away some of these shoppers, you may actually also affect the revenue and also the economic viability of this mall. So I think it makes sense for them to carry out major rejuvenation or asset enhancement initiative, or in some cases, even the redevelop, so that they're able to further, to optimize the land cost, because land is very expensive in Singapore. So the optimization of land cost actually one of the factors that driving a lot of these older mall for redevelopment or even asset enhancement initiative, because the existing structure plus the land cost, what we call the existing value, no longer as attractive compared to the redevelopment potential. This is actually one of the reasons why some of the older malls give way for newer or newer redevelopments.
0: Is that why, in line with that, we hear the common trend amongst all of these announcements recently is the concept of the mixed-use development?
18: Mm-hmm. Yeah. I think mixed-use development, there are two forces that actually drive this mixed-use development. One is actually, as mentioned, optimizing the land costs. I think optimizing the land intensity. The other thing is actually diversification. Optimizing in the sense, if you look at a shopping mall, if you build a single destination or single-use mall, you cannot have a shopping mall of 20-story or even 10-story, because I think nobody would actually want to shop in 10-story and so on.
0: It's funny, when we go to Japan, we don't mind climbing the 7-story, 10-story shopping center, but that one's different.
18: Yeah, I mean, it's difficult to attract people to go up to the higher level. But however, if you want to intensify the use, if you can actually have a mixed-use development, so the lowest, maybe 4 or 5-story podium block, you can use as shopping mall, then you add on the office towers, and even the hotel premise, hotel use, I think you can actually intensify the land and also increase the return in overall. I think the other thing is the diversification. I think by having more different use in the same piece of land, you can actually create a kind of complementary kind of effects, where the people who work in the same building can also come down to the mall for dining and also do shopping, and hotel guests can also have some option for them to do the shopping and so on.
0: Yeah, we heard that term. Heard that term mentioned, the live, work, and play, in the report by our CNA reporter. And that seems to be the very common trend that we're hearing nowadays, live, work, and play in the same area.
18: Yeah, I think that's actually created what we call a more compact kind of environment, compact city or compact town, so that people don't have to commute very far away to reach to the workplace or to do the shopping, so they actually can do all the live, work, and play within a very small location. So I think this can also help to reduce some of these unnecessary kind of commuting in country like Singapore, where land is very scarce.
0: I don't know, man. I'm not a big fan of live, work, and play, though. I don't want to live too near the office, because if anything goes wrong, you're the first one that gets called to come into the office on your off day or something like that. That does tend to happen.
18: But that's a that's a convenience.
0: Convenience to who? The employer, not to you.
18: Yeah. Well, in country like in US, where the commuting by car is quite common, but in Singapore, the private car is also expensive, so people tend to live, you don't have to live in the same building, but actually within the commuting kind of distance, either very connected by MRTs or even buses. I think that actually reduce some of these kind of commuting need.
0: To our listeners, what do you say? What have you been thinking about the changes that we're seeing to the shopping center landscape? We've been saying for a long time that, to compete with e-commerce, maybe the shopping center has to be more experiential. It has to be more of a lifestyle location. There has to be a reason for you to go there. It can't just be big space and shops and things on a shelf and then you just buy and go. No, it's got to be more than that. Perhaps this is also about keeping pace. But are you also sad to see the death of these large, big, sprawling shopping centres of the past? The most latest announcement, of course, is that Marina Square is in for a bit of a redevelopment, quite a major one indeed. Others that have joined that list include, places like Liang Court, North Point City, the new incorporated expanded area, Centre Point, part of a broader rejuvenation, and so on as well. Talk to us, 963-11938 right now. Prof Singh, is this going to change the experience and create that experiential shopping experience that I was just talking about?
18: Yeah, I think that also got to do with the changing behavior of shopping behaviors. A lot of people are now can access to different channels in comparing goods and comparing prices as well. I think this also one of the reasons that we see many of these big department store has to close down and move to the online platform, because nowadays, I think you can compare goods quite easily and also look at different pricing, and the delivery also have been shortened in terms of time. So a lot of these department store and strangers, because they are used to carry third party kind of brand and goods. In the past, you go to department store, you can actually buy anything from the head to the toe. But nowadays, you don't need to do it in a department store setting. I think that also explains some of these. Some of the department store had to actually transform or change their kind of retail concept. I think that actually has some impact on the current shopping mall, because I think shopping mall had to not just attract because of this anchor tenant. We used to call this big tenant, anchor tenant, but now they had to create what we call the placemaking. And you want to attract people there is to not just to go shopping, but you need to actually create activity so that you can retain them, keep them in the mall for a longer time so that they can do the shopping, do the dining and so on. So this become a more and more important nowadays for the shopping mall to compete.
0: That's a great point. And in fact, it ties into the comment from one of my listeners at 963-11938. Listeners saying that they're sad to see big shopping centers go, and they're worried that the future is going to be about smaller shopping centers or maybe very small township-like areas. Oh, I think you mean like the malls that you see in the towns, which, yeah, I guess some can be small, but some can be quite big as well. But what you say you're going to miss about a place like Marina Square is because of its big space, it had a very big atrium. And in the big atrium, they were often able to hold a whole host of events, from travel fairs to big sale fairs and even kids' events and big displays that you would bring the family down to enjoy. You worry that the new shopping centres may not be able to have this kind of thing. You say Suntec City also has a lot of that. Yes, in those separate atriums and towers, Suntec also has one of those very big experiences. That's a good point, right? Maybe the worry is if you're going to redevelop, I think the listener thinks that it means smaller units, higher costs for the renters, and less space to walk around, and just more maximization of space, no more openness, and no more big spaces like this for atriums and events, which are actually a pull factor.
18: But even the redevelopment, we probably will not see the shrinkage in the floor space, because I think if you look at this area, because the economy of scale is still very important for malls. The larger malls are able to actually create the kind of tenant mix and also the synergy in terms of different...
0: But won't it naturally shrink, Professor Singh, because they're going to have to convert some of the GFA into residential, right?
18: Yeah, I think most of these probably will have some additional GFA, so they actually can add on some other component, like residential component, office component, on top of this building, because by intensifying the land use, you actually can create additional space, vertical space, so that you can actually subdivide them and better integrate this space. Because in the past, we used to see these sort of big mega shopping mall in the prime location like Orchard Road Shopping Belt, even in the Marina area. And you also see increasingly regional areas, you know, they also start to replicate some of these malls. In the past, if you want to buy a luxury brand kind of goods, you had to go Orchard Road. But even now, regional center also replicate this kind of kind of mix. So it's actually create a kind of competition. So the larger mall had to actually be able to differentiate as well to compete with the regional mall and other smaller areas, so that the kind of mix, I think they had to also bring in a lot more experiential kind of concept into this mall, so that you can actually features the latest products, latest brand to this pop-up or some other activities as well. I think that's something that the biggest mall and even the central area mall need to actually try to make a differentiation.
0: Another listener WhatsApp saying, mixed development in the neighborhoods, okay. But when it's mixed development in the CBD or in Orchard, then the residents and the shops become too atas. Well, okay, I get your point. Yeah. When it's a mixed development in your outside of CCR area, that's different. It's everybody can access. It's for the people living there. But then when the cost of the units upstairs are in the millions and millions of dollars, does it change the kinds of shops and whether or not a family would want to go if they don't feel that the F&B and shops offered there cater to them? Fair point.
18: Yeah.
0: What do you think, Prof. Singh?
18: Yeah, I mean, that's true because I think, I mean, given the land cost in this area is very expensive, I think it's probably going to attract more expensive luxury apartments and different kind of mix in this area. But I think important thing is actually to create the kind of catchment area because traditionally, if you look at Orchard Road and downtown shopping mall, they actually depends on not just a local catchment, it's depending a lot on the tourists shopping and also the, because it's a national shopping mall, people coming from different part of the island, people can come here from the east or in the north to Orchard Road because of certain events, certain kind of brand or certain kind of shop.
0: But will it cater to the, so will it be a wide, do they have to make it a large catchment area you think or not to attract? Or will they cater to the immediate area?
18: Yeah, I mean, typically we look at this area, they're still considered as a national because of agglomeration of shop along this area. You don't see other regional center has such a large number of retail space. So I think this will still appeal to some shopper, especially how to now transform this area is something that we need to think about in the long term because you cannot have the same thing replicated along the Orchard Road. You probably need to create daily differentiation so that people go to Orchard Road, can walk from the one end Plaza Singapura all the way to the Tanglin, but they have different shopping experience. And that actually important. So I think by adding more mixed use, whether residential office use, it does add on to the cash density, but the problem is actually they need to manage this traffic and other congestion issue properly, and also how to differentiate this place from other regional center. Because I think, I mean, if you look at Orchard Road, this is something that difficult to replicate in other regional center. Probably we still need to actually position this at one of the tourist attraction as a shopping heaven. For Singapore to attract tourists and other kind of investment to this area.
0: Speaking of the traffic, another listener WhatsApping across saying, I wonder if this will affect the F1 races that are happening there over the next few years, and also will the revamp be more geared towards that area? Marina Bay is becoming very expensive. Okay. So that's an interesting point because Suntec City and Marina Square are the most close proximity locations to the current F1 night race circuit. And very often the hotels there also benefit from the organizers or the guest visitors as well. I see this point. Could it become like a Marina Bay high-end atas enclave? Or will it also affect the traffic because of F1?
18: Yeah, I think Marina and Marina Bay and the Santa area, this area beach also have a lot of what we call the MICE space, in other words, the meeting, events, incentive, and conference exhibition area. So the activities can actually generate the kind of traffic flow. So every time when there's an exhibition and also even the concert and so on, I think this can actually attract different kind of crowd to this area. Where Orchard Road area, they had to actually compete in the sense because they cannot just rely on a shopping destination alone, so they need to create events and activities. I think the F1 race, I mean the conversion of this culture into a F1 track during a Sunday exhibition, I think that can actually attract traffic as well, even though they have to close the area and they attract in terms of pedestrian traffic. So more people can actually go there and, you know, while watching this exhibition, they also can do a shopping and even dine. They also have their dinners and do some shopping in this area. This is something that they have to think about more sustainable way, and how to organize a very, very regular kind of activities and event. This is something we call placemaking, right? Not just rely on the shopping to attract a shopper. You need to create activity to bring the shopper to create the reason for the shopper to visit there.
0: Yeah.
18: Just purely shopping.
0: I don't think any kind of invisible demarcation will happen either, because I know the Singaporeans of today, I don't think we let that stop us. And if we want to go, I'll go in my shorts and t-shirt and slipper as well. It doesn't matter whether it's atas or not. You will still go there in your shorts, slippers and t-shirt. I think all Singaporeans don't feel that invisible boundary too much. I hope. But let's not forget that when Marina first came about, the Marina Square complex, it was pretty much the original mixed development of Singapore. Think about it. The Marina Square complex, as it was originally called when it was first completed in 1986 and officially opened in 1988, it consisted of the two-level shopping mall, as well as three hotels, all connected. It was dubbed the largest shopping complex in Southeast Asia when it first launched. So in many ways, it was it was already a mixed development of use at that point in time. Thank you so much to Professor Sing Tian Fu, my guest on today's edition. Thank you all for your great questions. Professor Sing, by the way, is the Provost Chair Professor, Department of Real Estate, NUS Business School.
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0: Good evening. I'm Daniel Martin. Thank you so much for joining me. It's time for your latest news headlines. Volcanic ash from Mount Anak Krakatau is forcing travelers in Indonesia onto lengthy overland journeys as flights remain disrupted. 8 airports suspended operations after the eruption, although one in South Sumatra has reopened. Indonesia's transportation ministry says about 2,300 flights were cancelled, delayed, or diverted by this morning. While tickets for trains are selling out and airfares are surging, and we're seeing something like more than 270,000 passengers being affected. Travel influencer Ahmad Rif Yanur faced a 27-hour journey from Bali to Jakarta after 2 flights were cancelled. Indonesia is designating 6 airports in Java as alternatives for affected flights. The government is also promising free trains and buses for travellers whose flights are diverted. Volcanic activity has eased, but the alert level and 3-kilometre exclusion zone remain in place. Singapore's air quality is on the higher end of the moderate range as at 6 p.m. The highest 24-hour PSI reading was in the central region at 85, followed by 77 in the western parts of the island. Yesterday, the National Environment Agency said Singapore's air quality for the next 24 hours was forecast to be in the high moderate to low unhealthy range. Demand for appliances promising cleaner, cooler air is surging, with one retailer reporting a 70% jump in air purifier sales in just a week. Well, more people are preparing their homes and indoor spaces in case air quality worsens. CNA's Eugene Chow spoke to Candy Chow, who is marketing director of Gain City, in this report.
24: As the haze blurs Singapore's skyline, some consumers are turning to appliances to clear the air at home. Air purifier sales have jumped about 70% in just a week for one major retailer with close to 100 different models.
25: Actually, the stock is running really fast. Even though we have just a restock last week, we saw a customer just took away a display set just now.
24: Much of the interest is from families with young kids or the elderly. Customers with allergies or pets at home are also among those checking out the appliances. Sales of electric fans are also picking up speed as more people look to stay cool while indoors. One family-run electronics retailer says sales of air-related products have risen up to tenfold since news of a possible haze emerged a few months ago. Dehumidifiers and air purifiers are among the top sellers. Retailers say filters are typically changed every 6 to 12 months. During periods of haze, they suggest replacing them more frequently, such as once every 3 months.
0: A woman is suing her son's preschool for negligence after another student allegedly pushed him off an indoor slide. The boy was injured after falling from the 75-centimeter-high slide during playtime in July 2024. His mother claims teachers failed to notice several incidents because they were using their mobile phones or chatting. She says a girl was left unsupervised at the top of the slide with no safety mat below. Another student reportedly hit her head against a wall, but teachers only noticed after she started crying. The woman's son also collided head-on with another boy and could be heard saying he was in pain. The same boy later pushed her son off the slide twice, with the second fall causing his injury. The trial opened at the state courts today with the woman seeking an unspecified amount in damages. I'm Daniel Martin for Singapore Today. Headlines anytime on CNA 938 and at cna.asia. Time for Asia Business, and in spite of some fresh US-Iran attacks over the weekend, a fairly good start to Asian markets, and we'll hear more from my Asia Business analyst in just a moment. But right now, let me look at the numbers for you. The markets updates showing London's FTSE 100 down 0.1% after some fresh US-Iran attacks, renewed inflation concerns among investors. But the rest of Asia, well, we saw Japan's Nikkei seeing a 2.1% gain. South Korea's KOSPI up 4.6%. Over in Greater China Market, Shanghai added 0.1%, whilst Hong Kong's Hang Seng dropped 0.9%. Australia's ASX 200 slightly in the green. Well, back home, the STI dropped 0.2% to 5,792 points. Local lenders all down today, led by OCBC, which was down 1.2% to $31.88. UOB lost 0.6% and was at $41.75. DBS seeing a 0.2% dip to $78.47.
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0: 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Eddie, thanks for joining us. How did the trading week start off? What are you seeing?
2: Not a bad start for Asian markets. You mentioned despite the Middle East tensions, Asian markets, especially the Northern Asian markets, such as South Korea, Taiwan, Japan, they were broadly higher. Investors chose to focus on the positives of the strong US jobs data, indicating that growth is still good, driven by all this AI-related growth. And somewhat, I would say that the negatives about the potential of a Fed rate hike because of the strong jobs number, I think that is actually somewhat being played down. So more focus on growth, and that is actually driving the Asian market performance today.
0: All right. Well, let's look to some of the key markets then. Swinging through to Thailand first and foremost, we know that inflation there rose by more than expected. It's sitting at 2.53% in August, although it remains within the central bank's target range. What's driving those pickups in price pressures there?
2: Right, as you pointed out, it was slightly higher than expected, 2.5% versus expected of 2.4%. Really is about fuel and energy prices, given the Middle East conflict. Food prices were also a little bit on the rise. But because of the fact that it's still within that 1% to 3% target range of the central bank, unlikely for the policymakers to make any moves in terms of rate hike, because I think there is still a concern about weaker growth. So I would say that the central bank will lean towards keeping policy rates on hold, trying to support growth while watching the inflation numbers.
0: Next, scrolling through to South Korea, wherein the exports there to India have actually surged more than 30% in just the first 8 months of this year. And that's, of course, been helped by strong semiconductor demand. What's this telling us about India's growth importance as a market for Korean companies? Untapped area, maybe?
2: Well, India is actually becoming strategically important for Korean companies because of the fact that India, the country, is also trying to boost up its AI infrastructure, trying to become a global manufacturing hub, right? So, and this is the reason why you are seeing huge exports growth to India from Korea, right? Good thing for the Korean chip makers and semiconductor companies, right? Another area for growth for them, apart from the usual China and the US, right? And I think for India, it also bodes well for them in their attempt to also boost up their manufacturing activities.
0: Next, I want to swing through on to Japan, as we mentioned earlier. Japan, though, foreign reserves posting the biggest ever drop for the month of August. And this is, of course, coming after Tokyo carried out those record interventions to support the yen together with the United States. How much firepower does Japan still have if the currency is coming under all this renewed pressure?
2: Right. If you take a look at the details, 80 billion in August itself, the Japan's reserves actually fell by a record 80 billion US. Right. Taking a step back, they still have about reserves of about US 1.2 trillion. So still quite a fair bit of firepower to go if they need to use it. But I would say that the policymakers will not just use these firepower just loosely, because ultimately intervention can only provide short-term relief. Fundamentals still prevail. So I would say that the market is still looking at the Bank of Japan. There are increasing expectations that the Bank of Japan will start to normalize policy rate and rate hikes, and that ultimately will be key to sustaining Japanese yen strength.
0: Let's look to Chinese technology giant Huawei, which has launched its latest foldable smartphone with a new chip designed to help it overcome U.S. technology restrictions. What is this telling us about the progress of China's push for technological self-reliance? No surprise that it's also coming a couple of days before Apple announces its next slew of tech.
2: Well, I think we have been hearing about all these developments, not just about Huawei mobile phone hardware developments. Earlier on, we have already also heard about the AI models, DeepSeek in the first instance, and then more recently, Moonshots, latest LLM, which is comparable in terms of performance to some of the US models, right? I would say that this is a continued demonstration of China's efforts and ability to really progress in the technology world, right? Doesn't mean that it is really on par. Hard to say whether it's really catching up, but definitely Chinese, there is a strategic focus in building self-reliance. But what this means for investors is that also because of that, when it comes to investment, when we look at technology stocks, it's not just going to be just about the US and the Western world. China stocks, China technology stocks, I think there are also plenty of opportunities for us to take a look at as well.
0: Eddie, always a pleasure. Thank you so much for joining me. Eddie Lo is Chief Investment Officer, Maybank Group Wealth Management. I'm Daniel Martin for Singapore Today. Time for traffic. It's your latest updates from the roads, where I'm seeing news of an accident on the PIE to Changi after Stevens. There's congestion to Lorne Road. Avoid Lane 2. Also a breakdown KPE Tunnel towards TPE after ECP. Avoid Lane 3. PIE to Changi heavy between Jalan Yunos and Paya Lebar. PIE to Changi also heavy between the KPE and the CTE SLE.
3: Witnessed an accident? Saw something unusual or interesting? And caught it on camera? 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See it, report it, contribute to CNA Eyewitness, because your tip-off matters.
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0: In your mind's eye, when you think of both Singapore and Luxembourg, there's a lot in common. When you think about it, high-powered financial and economic hubs, for instance, or small countries that are punching above their weight as well. And we're seeing the deepening of ties being indicated and hinted at through what's happening right now, which is, of course, the official visit by the Prime Minister of Luxembourg to Singapore, who's here September 6th to 8th. It's his first visit to the Republic since becoming or assuming the role of Prime Minister.
6: Singapore and Luxembourg may be far apart geographically, but we are close in circumstance and spirit. We are small countries surrounded by much larger neighbours. We have limited domestic markets and no natural resources, but we have never allowed our size to define the limits of our ambitions. Instead, we have turned our smallness into a reason to look outwards, staying open to the world, connecting people and businesses across borders, and building reputations as reliable and trusted partners.
0: An excerpt from the address given by Prime Minister Lawrence Wong at the official lunch on Monday, September 7th, in honour of Luxembourg's Prime Minister's visit. You can see the entire speech on the Prime Minister's office YouTube page right now. This is, as I mentioned, Mr. Frieden's first official visit here as Luxembourg. Some of the key areas that have been highlighted for the deepening of relations include cooperation technologies like quantum computing, artificial intelligence, space and satellite communications, and more. Is this the next phase, the next jump for these two countries that have quite a bit in common? Joining me is Dr. Sadomir Nestorovich, who is Professor of Geopolitics at the ESAC Business School. Welcome to the show. Hello there. Dr. Nestorovich.
7: Hello, welcome. Good. Thank you for having me.
0: Absolute pleasure. Thank you for speaking to my listeners on Singapore Today. Talk to me about this deepening of cooperation that seems to be indicated through this three-day visit and some of the key announcements that have been made already. I mentioned, you know, in the past, when people think about the commonalities between Singapore and Luxembourg, we do think about financial and economic hubs and global logistics, maybe aviation as well. How interesting. Do you see this as a pivot to the next century, really, this concept of emerging tech, quantum and AI taking the lead here?
7: Yes, this is any measure, the main challenge for tomorrow. And the two countries are absolutely right in order to pinpoint this and not some other areas of cooperation. So the Prime Minister Wong, he rightly pointed out some commonalities between the two countries. But in this very example concerning tech, we can expect many possibilities of cooperation.
0: And speaking of punching above their weights, as I said in my introduction, something else that was singled out by both leaders, space and satellite communications. Luxembourg, we know, has built an outsized role in the global space sector. Singapore announcing its own space ambitions as well in terms of space tech and satellite tech. What are the opportunities for collaborating here for the two countries, would you say?
7: So I won't expect that they will challenge SpaceX or that they will challenge Jeff Bezos. So I see possibilities of cooperation, especially coming from the Singaporean side, when we are talking about the next generation satellite communication standards on one side, but also the possibilities concerning small satellites, micro satellites that can be really having the birth here in Singapore, and it can contribute and it can complement what Luxembourg is already doing now.
0: Is this visit happening at a very unique time as well? I mentioned, for example, this is Mr. Frieden's first official visit here as Prime Minister. We also recently had our leadership change, our new Prime Minister delivering, not so new anymore, but just delivering his third National Day rally, for instance. This level of high-level engagements between our two countries, I know, does date back to 1975, but still, maybe most Singaporeans didn't realize that there has been a good relationship here. Have there been close ties for a long time between Singapore and Luxembourg, would you say?
7: Yeah, they would. They have been strong ties because both countries were learning from each other, especially in the areas that you mentioned before, concerning finance, concerning the different funds that we have, and especially the case that Luxembourg was the conduit concerning Europe and North America, while Singapore was a conduit concerning Asia. So there is a huge complementarity between the two. Mm-hmm. However, since we are surrounded by big neighbors, as it has been mentioned before, we have a tendency to focus on the big neighbors rather than to focus on the like-minded, maybe also like-sized countries that we can cooperate with.
0: Speaking of like-minded, are we talking about things like multilateralism, free trade, rules-based international order, things that are being increasingly challenged in this geopolitical climate?

0: deep economic ties that do exist. I mean, look at this stat. Luxembourg is our largest EU investor, and Singapore is the second largest destination for its investments in the EU. That tells us already that there has been that strength of economic links. How much further can those ties grow, you think?
1: So you're right to pinpoint that people usually don't think about. Yeah. When you think about the European Union, we think about the big countries such as, for instance, France and Germany. Maybe we don't think about Luxembourg. The same thing in Europe. When they think about Asia, they don't think maybe about Singapore, but they will think about Japan. They will think about
0: maybe that served us well. You know, it's always good to not always be top of mind sometimes, though. Sometimes, right?
1: Yes, you're absolutely right. Sometimes it is good to be under the radar and to say, okay, maybe we are not the targets, or maybe we are not the absolute,
0: the face of the region.
1: Yes, so it is better to have this kind of low profile. And I think that Singapore and Luxembourg, they have a low profile. Even if we look at both countries, the GDP per capita is extremely high compared to the other countries. Luxembourg is probably number one in the world, while Singapore is number 10.
0: Look at that there. But is there that, since we already have such deep ties economically, is there still economic growth or room for potential for growth? Or are we going to have to see some cuts or sacrifices in other areas?
1: No, I think that there is a room for growth. Why so? Because if we consider that Luxembourg can be a good starting point for the European Union, in that case, we don't speak about Luxembourg as a country. We speak about the European Union, and Luxembourg can, on the other side, think about Singapore as a conduit for ASEAN, and Singapore will be the chair of ASEAN for the next period. So in that case, the two countries can be the modes for investing in both spaces rather than only for the two countries.
0: In terms of another commonality that we share, I think, is the notion of pragmatic long-term governance. This is something quite famous for both, I think. We are seeing a lot of leadership changes happening around the region. Today we heard earlier on about Germany's right-wing party winning significantly in Germany. We're seeing about other elements in other rising political parties in Europe maybe potentially changing the face of political and economic ties in that region. We're seeing possibly similar changes in Asia as well. Is it going to be harder for Luxembourg and Singapore to maintain the ties amidst this kind of shift that we're seeing?
1: So we can talk about what we call the flight to safety. So the flight to safety can be, for instance, between Luxembourg and Singapore, because the neighboring countries, especially in Europe, are experiencing deep changes. It is happening in Germany. It may also happen in France. It can also happen in Belgium. So for Luxembourg, it is not easy to evolve in this kind of environment. For Singapore, it is much easier. However, we cannot also exclude the upheavals happening in the neighboring countries.
0: It is interesting to see how it has possibly ramped up in recent years. We saw in March 2025, Singapore's president visiting on a state visit to Luxembourg, the state visit of President Tharman Shanmugaratnam of Singapore to Luxembourg in March 2025. And just 2 months ago, Luxembourg inaugurated its first resident embassy in Singapore. Are we seeing, figuratively and literally perhaps cementing of ties?
1: So the relations are already good. I think that cementing the ties is also something which is quite interesting. So I can expect also that maybe Temasek Horvath is present in Europe. They can also think about Luxembourg. I'm not so sure if it will open something there. But the Singaporean companies can think about Luxembourg as a starting point concerning the European Union, because it is also an element of stability that we have compared to the other countries. And Luxembourg is the founder of the European Union, the founder of

0: all the initiatives that we have there. So it can be a fantastic place where to come in order to start a business for the European Union.
1: That is a great point. Let's end on that point, which is the fact that Luxembourg has indeed been a very strong advocate of European integration. And yes, you mentioned the European Union and the cross-border relationships and the close ties and the economic ties, the euro. And that integration has led to a lot of benefits for the European region. Potentially, we may be seeing the foundations being laid here in Asia for the rise of some kind of common, maybe not a euro-type currency, but maybe a common system of trade and exchange as well. Do you think that this is also clearly pointing towards that, since you brought it up?
0: Well, that was a long-lasting, let's say, dream of ASEAN in order to be some kind of copy or mirror of what is happening in the European Union. So we are far from that, okay? But it, as the European Union has started, and not with the 27 countries, but it started with very few countries at the beginning, the six founding members of the European Union, we can also imagine something in Asia. You have like-minded countries in Asia that can say, okay, let's start something new. Okay, it doesn't go against ASEAN, but it doesn't prevent us to start something new.
1: Fascinating to hear about the wider implications that could be at play here as well. Thank you for your time. I've been speaking to Dr. Sadomir Nestorovic, who is Professor of Geopolitics at the ESSAC Business School, on the occasion of the visit by Luxembourg's Prime Minister, Luc Frieden, on a three-day visit to Singapore, which runs September 6th to September 8th, his first as Prime Minister, his first official visit as Prime Minister. I'm Daniel Martin. This has been a Singapore Today Top Story.
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10: Good evening. A salary review for Singapore's political office holders and members of parliament will come under the spotlight when parliament sits tomorrow. Prime Minister Lawrence Wong and Coordinating Minister for Public Services Chan Chun Sing will deliver ministerial statements on the issue. They'll also be responding to a review by an independent committee set up to look into the salaries of political office holders. Parliamentarians will also debate the ministerial statements on Thursday. No amendments will be allowed and the issue will not be put to a vote. The wages of political office holders in Singapore, including that for the President and Prime Minister, have not been adjusted since 2012. The framework is meant to be reviewed every 5 years. The first review in 2017 froze the salaries amid economic uncertainty in the preceding years. 3 years later, the pandemic struck. Political office holders took a three-month pay cut to show solidarity with Singaporeans. These included the President, Prime Minister and Cabinet Ministers. Speaking on behalf of the government, former Deputy Prime Minister Heng Swee Keat said the move was part of a broader call for unity during the crisis.
6: In the weeks and months to come, we will need to draw deeply on Singapore's reserves of resilience, trust and solidarity. This unity of purpose across our whole society is what will see us through these challenging times.
10: The next five-year review was due in 2023, but it was deferred because of what the government called other pressing issues, including uncertainties in the global geopolitical situation and domestic economic concerns. Earlier this year, Coordinating Minister for Public Services Chan Chun Sing said it was timely to undertake another review. An eight-member independent committee was convened, covering the salary framework for all political appointment holders, MPs and NMPs. It submitted its recommendations to the government in April, but a month later, Mr. Chan said the Middle East conflict creates major economic uncertainties, clouding Singapore's outlook. He also added that the government would wait until the impact on Singapore is clearer before releasing the committee's report together with a response. More than 600 luxury items forfeited in Singapore's $3 billion money laundering case went up for auction today. The items include handbags, accessories and fine jewellery are among the listed on auction house's Hot Lots website. Bidding will close in about 2 weeks, and among the items is a limited edition Louis Vuitton bag from the brand's collaboration with Japanese artist Yayoi Kusama. It's estimated to be fetched around $12,000 to $16,000. As of 1:30 p.m., a 15-carat fancy yellow diamond ring had the highest starting bid at $190,000. The auctions are expected to bring in about $6.8 million in total. Proceeds from the auction will go into the government's consolidated fund, which helps fund government spending. Singapore's air quality remains on the higher end of the moderate range. As of 6 p.m, the highest 24-hour PSI reading was in the central region at 85. This was followed by the west at 77. As for the 1-hour PM 2.5 level, the reading in the central region was 36, within the normal range. Yesterday, the National Environment Agency said Singapore's air quality for the next 24 hours was forecast to be in the high, moderate to low unhealthy range. It also advised the public to check 1-hour PM 2.5 readings when planning immediate outdoor activities. PM 2.5 refers to fine particulate matter in the air, which can be small enough to enter deep into the lungs. CNA's Eugene Chow has more on the damage these particles can do to the human body.
9: Over time, PM 2.5 may affect how the brain works, including memory and clear thinking. Scientists are still working out exactly how, but the risk may begin before birth, while the brain and body are still forming. PM 2.5 exposure during pregnancy has been linked to premature birth, lower birth weight, and slower growth in the womb. Scientists are also studying how it may affect the developing brain, including learning, attention, and behavior later in childhood. So, where does PM 2.5 go after the damage is done? Some is breathed right back out, but some can stay lodged in the lungs or tissues for much, much longer. We take around 20,000 breaths a day. Most of those breaths carry the oxygen that keeps us alive, but some may also carry an invisible threat. And so even when the skies clear, once PM 2.5 enters the body, its effects can linger long after the haze is gone.
10: The Singapore Red Cross is providing air purifiers and support packs to vulnerable seniors and at-risk groups as it steps up its response to the heat and haze. It says the worsening conditions are increasing risks, particularly for seniors living alone and those with existing medical conditions. The expanded support builds on efforts launched in April, when volunteers distributed care packs that included cooling towels, face masks, and portable fans. The SRC expects the first tranche of expanded support to reach 700 people across Singapore. Over the next few days, 200 seniors aged above 70 who live alone and are enrolled in SRC's Home Plus or Medical Chaperone and Transportation programs will receive air purifiers and heat and haze support packs. Where needed, they will also get 3 months of electricity bill support to cover the cost of running the air purifiers. The Singapore Embassy in Jakarta is advising Singaporeans in Indonesia to e-register with the Ministry of Foreign Affairs amid disruptions caused by the eruption of Mount Anak Krakatau. The volcano has been erupting since Friday, with volcanic ash affecting parts of Indonesia and disrupting flights at Jakarta's Soekarno-Hatta International Airport and other airports. In a Facebook post, the embassy said the situation remains fluid and warned that there could be further flight disruptions. It also advised Singaporeans in Indonesia to minimize outdoor activities and stay indoors where possible. They should also monitor local news and official Indonesian government sources for the latest developments and follow the advice of local authorities. Damaged roads and monsoon conditions in Nepal are making it harder for Singapore-based non-profit teams to deliver aid to affected communities. These include food, sanitation products and household items. Mercy Relief, for example, is headed towards Rasuwa, 120 kilometers north of Kathmandu, to deliver $120,000 worth of aid to around 1,800 people. It includes food, hygiene supplies, as well as blankets and cooking equipment. But getting there could take much longer than usual, according to its chief executive Leon Yip, who says the journey, which normally takes 2 to 3 hours, may take up to 12 hours due to damaged roads.
11: It is actually the monsoon season in Nepal, right? So occurrences like mudslides and stoppages due to flooding, in the road, they are not uncommon, right? So that also compounds the challenges in transporting not just people, but of course supplies to the affected areas.
10: Despite challenging terrain and sporadic landslides, non-profit Humanity Matters has reached Nuwakot, another badly affected area. It is helping to restore the drinking water supply for over 1,000 security personnel and prison inmates. The group says parts of the prison facility walls were smashed and washed away. It has since established an interim water treatment station within the prison. And that's the news headlines anytime on CNA 938 and CNA.asia.

0: Time for traffic right here on Singapore Today. Good day, everybody. Thank you so much for joining me. I'm getting updates of traffic. Accident BKE to PIE after the SLE. Avoid lane 3. I'm also getting reports of an accident on the BKE to PIE at the SLE exit. So it's either after or at the SLE exit as it stands right now. Okay. All right. Next up, taking a look at news of a breakdown that's occurred on the PIE to Changi. This is at the Jurong West Avenue 2 exit. Any other updates, we'll let you know as soon as we get them on your traffic report.
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0: Look into your weather forecast. I'm getting updates of partly cloudy conditions. Temperature range 26 to 34 degrees Celsius. And that's weather.
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13: That's what people are worried about, that the government will adjust BTO pricing because there is higher demand. 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
14: 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The problem is the fact that the people who are making it won't necessarily use up AI tokens to do multiple takes, so they have variation. And that might actually speak to more of the economics of some of these ads.
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10: If it's a matter of health, it matters. Health Matters with Daniel Martin.
0: Hi, everybody. Thank you for joining me. And here's what matters today. Understanding how hazy conditions can affect your respiratory health. Now, of course, Singapore facing a new round of haze challenges. And some days you might feel it stronger than others. Of course, stay tuned to 938 for the latest updates in terms of the weather forecast and the PSI aspects and how long these might continue in the region. But here on Health Matters, I want to focus on the science of it all. When you hear about PM2.5 particles, when you hear about respiratory health, when you hear about breathing issues, what does this all mean is what I want to understand. So, if you've been having problems breathing, could it have been the hazy, dusty weather that we've been having recently? Here's Dr. Leong Jun Lin, a senior consultant ENT surgeon.
16: It's very unfortunate that suddenly we have this bulk of so-called like pollution happening into our environment.
0: Yeah.
16: The fact of the matter is the respiratory tract is one of the first things that comes into contact other than skin and the eye. But really, when you breathe in all these pollutants, whether it be nitrous oxide or sulfur dioxide, any of these pollutants, they are irritant. And they're very irritating to our skin, whether it be skin on your body, the nasal lining, the mucosa, respiratory tract lining, all of them will start having symptoms showing discomfort, getting irritated, That's right, you have the runny nose, the itchy eyes, the sneezing, and then, of course, the swelling that causes you to have difficulty with the breathing on top of everything else that you otherwise may have without the pollution.
0: That's the thing, the irritation that's happening. And we've heard about, you know, air pollution of different, like, sizes. We became so familiar with PM2.5 over the haze period. Yeah. You and I often talked about it. Does the size of the particles that we're inhaling result in, I don't know, different respiratory reactions or anything like that?
16: Yes, they do. I think the smaller the particle, the higher the chance that you can actually breathe right in into your lungs, the lower airway. But really, the bigger ones, straight away, your nose and your throat will be the ones that get it, regardless of the size.
0: Why do some people feel it more keenly than others, Dr. Leong? Some people are like, oh, is it really? I didn't notice. And others are like, well, I'm really feeling the sore throat. I'm really feeling the runny nose, that kind of thing.
16: That's a great question. A lot of patients who suffer from allergic rhinitis, their baseline on a good, normal, healthy, clean day, already their nose may be a little bit swollen, there's some inflammation going on. That's their baseline. So the moment you have any form of additional irritation, straight away, they will be the first one to tell you. They are like the barometers of pollution, the barometers of how clean a place is. I mean, some of my patients, the moment they wake up, like exactly like you, you don't need to open the windows. They know something is in the air. It's not quite right.
0: I'm that guy. I don't need an air purifier in the house with a digital monitor or scale to tell me. I'm straight away like, there's haze. I can tell. Like straight away.
16: That's right. You know. Yeah, that's right.
0: That's the thing. So if you've got that baseline there, I mean, for that's the average person. And then those people that have like the minor allergic rhinitis like me, what about people with severe pre-existing respiratory problems? How are they affected when things like this happen?
16: So we have seen an increased number of patients that come in to see us recently. Previously, in the previous years, during the haze time, I don't think we see as much because majority of them may at the same time have asthma and stuff. They tend to see the respiratory physicians, the lung doctors. But recently, I haven't gotten around to finding out the reason. But it seems to be affecting the nose, the throat a little bit more than the lungs. But a disproportionate number of all these patients with allergic rhinitis as well as sinusitis is starting to come in with worsening symptoms.
0: And now we're even more concerned when those symptoms come up because we worry about things like influenza and COVID straight away, you know?
16: Yeah, that's on top of everything else, we have to cater to all this. You know what, the COVID surge, the new strain, and then of course recently we also, I don't know whether you have noticed, there has been an increased number of patients with influenza.
0: Yes.
16: So a lot of kids, young people, high fever, cough, cold, runny nose, and so this is just adds to everything else, and it's kind of tough time for everybody.
0: And all similar symptoms. So straight away, you might be reacting to the air pollution and the haziness, but then you worry about whether, oh dear, is it actually COVID? Quick, go and test. Then having said that, I wonder, now that we've seen the spike in numbers, the good thing that I'm seeing is people are once again a little bit more mindful about their mask usage, being aware of their personal health, staying at home, hand cleaning and stuff like that. That if we, now we're also used to wearing masks, so we're happy putting it on. Will that help in this kind of hazy weather and climate?
16: Oh, definitely. I that is my advice to all of our patients. I mean, for now, if you can, try to cut down on your social activities if it's not that important, especially in the elderly or you have some sort of other issues at the same time. So that simple masking is going to help you from getting an infectious disease. And on top of everything else, of course, the pollution is going to be an issue. So yes, as simple as masking up is going to help with all these things.
0: Even if it's surgical masks, because it might not be able to filter out the small microns?
16: Well, of course, N95 or those that really take out all the particles is going to help. But unfortunately, not a lot of our patients cannot use the N95 for a prolonged period of time. Yeah.
0: I'm worried when I see lots of people exercising in very muggy, thick, hazy weather.
16: Yes. So these are the times that maybe you should try to reduce really strenuous exercises when the pollution index is quite high, because you're going to get tired and get more easily exhausted with less amount of exercises. And it's quite straining on the respiratory system. You're going to get tired, and you can get sick quite easily.
0: So maybe, I mean, a little bit of common sense. If you look out there and you can see it visibly so high, that's maybe a good reminder to yourself, maybe not now. Maybe don't go for an outdoor run now.
16: Yes. You can see just days and it's really bad, and then suddenly on the next day it seems to have cleared up quite a bit.
0: Yeah. Dr. Leong, I've had a very interesting question from one of my listeners at 9631-1938. The idea of, don't we have some kind of natural filtration through our nose hairs? Or maybe we shouldn't trim our nose hairs during this period. Very practical question. I like it. But yes, I mean, is that some form of natural filtration, or is 2.5 just too small?
16: Okay, so nose hair, yes, you're right. It's part of the filtration process where the respiratory tract actually stops large particles from getting easily into the nose. But yes, increasingly, there's some this trend going around where people
0: wax their nose hair as well. Often
16: they do wax their nose hair. Yes, so large particle. Yes, so you remove that, then yes, large particles. You may be able to inhale it a little bit easier, but air pollution, small particles like this, probably not make much of a difference to that.
0: Yeah, your nose hair is great, but it's not a HEPA filter. It doesn't have that same small filtration, right?
16: It's not.
0: Is it good for your nose health to do things like waxing your nose hairs out?
16: I think that's aesthetic. Yeah. More aesthetic than health in this case, yes.
0: Yeah, I'm worried about, like, you know, let me, you know, if you're going to an uncredited source and anyhow doing it, you could damage the interior linings and things like that.
16: Right. But I think some people are doing it at home, if I'm not wrong.
0: Yeah. Home takeaway kits. Mm-hmm. Gosh, everybody, be careful. Here's another question. This person says, I did notice the hazy weather, Daniel, and I noticed that I immediately had to take antihistamines. I do find myself reaching out for them quite often, but I hear that this new generation of antihistamines, it's safe to take anytime I need. Is that true? Okay, let's talk about that. If you're reaching out and taking antihistamines often.
16: Yes, absolutely. So this is the time, and compared to all other times, if those guys with more sensitive nose, you have allergic rhinitis, or even you have sinusitis, you need to take care of your nasal health. So simple things like if you have medication at your disposal, please use the antihistamines, especially the, I will call it the white pills rather than the yellow pills. The yellow pills tend to be the first generation, which is much sleepier, whereas the white ones tend to be non-sleepy. So those are the ones that you should reach out for. Please be... if you're using any form of steroid nasal sprays, please be compliant with it, use it on a more regular basis. And some people may even use simple things like nasal washes just to clear their nose.
0: Yes.
16: Saline washes. By all means, wash away, you know, during this time.
0: I'm a big fan of the nasal. In fact, Dr. Leong, I think you introduced me to the nasal irrigation many years ago when we did a show on it, and I started using it after one of our interviews. And it does make a difference if you're regular about it. After a while, I became a bit lazy, and I did become regular about it. But as it went, times like this happen, I do find that it does help. So if you're doing something like nasal irrigation, if you're irregular with it, is it okay?
16: Yes, sure. I mean... most of patients, the people will only use it when necessary. They feel that their nose is starting to act up a little bit. They feel that it's at the beginning of having a flu. Yes, please start washing. Sometimes you may be able to wash away the germs and stuff that may start something. Mm. And sometimes you can avert that illness at times.
0: Yeah, it could be preventive in some cases, right?
16: Yes, it can. Yes.
0: Wow. Yes. And those nasal sprays you mentioned, is it safe to take? I heard we can't take it more than 3-4 days in a row or something like that.
16: There are many kinds of nasal spray out there. Those that are dispensed by physicians, steroid nasal sprays are very safe to use on the long term. Months and years, not a problem. From 2-year-old, 4-year-old kids to the adults, it's not a problem when prescribed by the doctor. You're absolutely right. There are those that are over the counter, the decongestant kind of spray where they actually, you can see that they tell you only to use it up to 5 to 7 days. But those are decongestants, mind you. It reduces the nasal congestion, but it does not remove any antibacterial, anti-pollution kind of thing. All right, those you have to be very careful.
0: Okay, be careful. Indeed, be careful. Here's another point. Some people might have said, you know, every now and then you're going to feel your sore throat or throat discomfort. Does this feel different when it's affected by haze? How do you know whether it's haze affected or whether it's just, you know, your normal throat pains or throat problems that somebody might encounter?
16: So most people would have experienced some form of nasal discomfort at one point. But if for whatever reason you find that this is a little bit beyond your usual, that means your blocked nose just simply wouldn't go away even with your regular medication, or you start having green, yellow stuff coming out, or some other times people have non-stop runny nose despite medication like antihistamine decongestant, yet it does not stop the flow, yes, you might start better see a specialist to make sure that things are okay.
0: Green or yellow stuff, that reminds me, I want to do a whole show on the different colors of mucus and phlegm and whether it indicates different things. It kind of does, right, to some extent?
16: To some extent, yes.
0: Okay. Coming soon on Health Matters, listen out, folks, the different color of phlegm and mucus. And finally, for somebody who's been dealing with these kinds of allergic rhinitis problems or a sinusitis problems for a very long time, should they consider, are there surgical procedures that they can consider to help alleviate the problem?
16: Yeah. So we do see quite a number of people who has been on medication for a long time. And then they approach us to tell us that, you know, is there any other option? And really, we usually talk about, hello, can you hear me?
0: Yes, absolutely.
16: Yes. So nowadays, there are various options. One, we can use radio frequency to reduce this structure on the side of the inside of the nose called the turbinates, so that they shrink and do not cause obstruction for patients on quite a permanent basis. The other thing that has come up in the last 2 to 3 years is actually using cryotherapy, or we use nitrous oxide in a balloon, and then we place inside the nose to freeze at minus 80 degrees the nerve supply to the nose, and therefore dry up the nose for these patients. So these patients suddenly, they have a eureka movement after the surgery, between 1 to 3 months depending. They find that their nose is not as reactive as before. They do not depend on taking their antihistamines on a daily basis. It's almost like a new lease of life. And it's almost as, it's like those guys who had LASIK and then suddenly it's like, wow, I can actually do without glasses or contacts.
0: So I can see again and suddenly I can breathe again as well.
16: Yes, they can breathe again and no more runny nose.
0: That is phenomenal. I hadn't heard about this cryotherapy option as well. And the interesting thing about this is done fairly outpatient, very minimally invasive, in through the nose, zap, zap, zap, or freeze, freeze, freeze. And then healing recovery is quite good. Downtime's easy.
16: It's exactly what you said. It can be done as an outpatient. It's fairly painless. And yes, it's kind of a zap, zap, zap, but it's a little bit longer than what you just mentioned.
0: But again, would you have to be someone who has tried and failed for a long period of time other conservative management approaches before considering one of these?
16: Definitely, definitely. So people who have been using medication and they're sick and tired of it, yes, this is something that you should consider.
0: Dr. Leong, I'm glad we had this opportunity to speak and learn more about how hazy weather can affect somebody and understanding those terms, like whether it's PM2.5 or the idea of respiratory aspects or breathing difficulties or throat pains or making sure that this is an influenza, which also we're seeing a rise in potentially as well. Okay, good to discuss all of that. Thank you for your time. Dr. Leong Jianlin, a senior consultant and ENT surgeon. I'm Daniel Martin. This has been Health Matters. Thanks for joining me.
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0: Good evening. Volcanic ash from Mount Anak Krakatau is forcing travelers in Indonesia to make lengthy overland journeys as flights remain disrupted. 8 airports suspended operations following the eruption, although one in South Sumatra has since reopened. Indonesia's transportation ministry says about 2,300 flights had been cancelled, delayed, or diverted as of this morning. More than 270,000 passengers have been affected, while train tickets are selling out and airfares are surging. Travel influencer Ahmad Rifianur has faced a 27-hour journey from Bali to Jakarta after two of his flights were cancelled. Indonesia is designating 6 airports in Java as alternatives for affected flights. The government is also promising free train and bus services for travellers whose flights are diverted. Volcanic activity has eased, but the alert level and 3-kilometre exclusion zone remain in place. Nepal is marking its final traditional Hindu day of mourning for the hundreds of people killed in the deadly floods. Government officers and missions abroad are flying the national flag at half-mast on the 13th day after the deaths. The disaster began on the 26th of August when a glacier broke off along Nepal's border with China's Tibet region. And this triggered a wall of mud and rock that swept away towns and villages. Nearly 1,400 people have died, while more than 5,500 remain missing. Search teams in Nepal have rescued 4 people in recent days, including 3 who were pulled from tunnels or buried homes. Rescue operations are now focused on hydropower stations, where authorities believe survivors may still be trapped. Chinese officials say 261 foreign nationals are among those still missing in Tibet. CNA's Atelier Edwards has more.
21: They're keeping names private as they share details on individual cases with the relevant embassies in China. A Chinese expert said that more than 20 experts had been monitoring for secondary disasters, while the media group was at the disaster site to ensure the safety of the journalists. Dr. Su Pengcheng said that the deadly mudslide on August 26 travelled more than 20 kilometres downstream in just 6 to 7 minutes. He added that the remote high-altitude terrain makes early warnings difficult and called for greater cross-border cooperation to improve monitoring of hazards across the Himalayas.
0: Smoke and fires in southern and central Sumatra, as well as West Kalimantan, continue to drift towards Singapore. The National Environment Agency says the smoke plumes remain moderate to dense. As of 6 p.m., Singapore's 24-hour pollutant standards index, or PSI, was between 63 and 85. That's within the moderate range. 1-hour PSI, or rather 1-hour PM2.5 readings, were between 22 and 36 micrograms per cubic meter within the normal band. Over the next 24 hours, the PSI is forecast to be in the moderate to low unhealthy range. Dry conditions are expected to persist over Singapore and southern and central Sumatra, while some showers are expected over parts of Kalimantan in the coming days. NEA says continued fires could bring smoke haze to Singapore. I'm Daniel Martin for Singapore Today. Headlines anytime on CNA 938 and at cna.asia. Time for traffic. It's getting your latest reports right now. I'm seeing news of a breakdown in the CTE tunnel towards AYE. It's at Havelock Road exit. The latest on the markets and economies across Asia on Singapore Today. I'm joined by Eddie Low, Chief Investment Officer, Maybank Group Wealth Management. Eddie, welcome back. Let's talk the start of the trading week. But of course, as I mentioned, concerns over the latest escalation of US-Iran attacks. But at the same time, we did see some stronger than expected US jobs reports data. How's it looking on this first trading day of the week to you across the screens right now?
1: Well, thanks, Daniel. Not a bad start for Asian markets. You mentioned despite the Middle East tensions, Asian markets, especially the Northern Asian markets, such as South Korea, Taiwan, Japan, they were broadly higher. Investors chose to focus on the positives of the strong US jobs data, indicating that growth is still good, driven by all this AI-related growth. And somewhat, I would say that the negatives about the potential of a Fed rate hike because of the strong jobs number, I think that is actually somewhat being played down. So more focus on growth, and that is actually driving the Asian market's performance today.
0: All right. Well, let's look to some of the key markets then. Swinging through to Thailand first and foremost, we know that inflation there rose by more than expected. It's sitting at 2.53% in August, although it remains within the central bank's target range. What's driving those pickups in price pressures there?
1: Right, as you pointed out, it was slightly higher than expected, 2.5% versus expected of 2.4%. Really is about fuel and energy prices, given the Middle East conflict. Food prices were also a little bit on the rise. But because of the fact that it's still within that 1% to 3% target range of the central bank, unlikely for the policymakers to make any moves in terms of rate hike, because I think there is still a concern about weaker growth. So I would say that the central bank will lean towards keeping policy rates on hold, trying to support growth while watching the inflation numbers.
0: Next, scrolling through to South Korea, wherein the exports there to India have actually surged more than 30% in just the first 8 months of this year. And that's, of course, been helped by strong semiconductor demand. What's this telling us about India's growth importance as a market for Korean companies? Untapped area, maybe?
1: Well, India is actually becoming strategically important for Korean companies because of the fact that India, the country, is also trying to boost up its AI infrastructure, trying to become a global manufacturing hub, right? So, and this is the reason why you are seeing huge exports growth to India from Korea, right? Good thing for the Korean chip makers and semiconductor companies, right? Another area for growth for them, apart from the usual China and the US, right? And I think for India, it also bodes well for them in their attempt to also boost up their manufacturing activities.
0: Next, I want to swing through on to Japan, as we mentioned earlier. Japan, though, foreign reserves posting the biggest ever drop for the month of August. And this is, of course, coming after Tokyo carried out those record interventions to support the yen together with the United States. How much firepower does Japan still have if the currency is coming under all this renewed pressure?
1: Right. If you take a look at the details, 80 billion in August itself, the Japan's reserves actually fell by a record 80 billion US, right? Taking a step back, they still have about reserves of about US 1.2 trillion. So still quite a fair bit of firepower to go if they need to use it. But I would say that the policymakers will not just use these firepower just loosely, because ultimately intervention can only provide short-term relief. Fundamentals still prevail. So I would say that the market are still looking at is still looking at the Bank of Japan. There are increasing expectations that the Bank of Japan will start to normalize policy rate and hike rate hikes, and that ultimately would be key to sustaining Japanese yen strength.
0: Let's look to Chinese technology giant Huawei, which has launched its latest foldable smartphone with a new chip designed to help it overcome US technology restrictions. What is this telling us about the progress of China's push for technological self-reliance? No surprise that it's also coming a couple of days before Apple announces its next slew of tech.
1: Well, I think we have been hearing about all these developments, not just about Huawei mobile phone hardware developments, Earlier on, we have already also heard about the AI models, DeepSeek in the first instance, and then more recently, Moonshots, latest LLM, which is comparable in terms of performance to some of the US models, right? I would say that this is a continued demonstration of China's efforts and ability to really progress in the technology world, right? Doesn't mean that it is really on par. Hard to say whether it's really catching up, but definitely Chinese, there is a strategic focus in building self-reliance. But what this means for investors is that also because of that, when it comes to investment, when we look at technology stocks, it's not just going to be just about the US and the Western world. China stocks, China technology stocks, I think there are also plenty of opportunities for us to take a look at as well.
0: Eddie, great to have you on board. Thanks for speaking to my listeners on this edition of Asia Business. The latest on the markets and economies across Asia with Eddie Lowe there, Chief Investment Officer, Maybank Group Wealth Management. I'm Daniel Martin.
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0: This is Global Watch right here on Singapore Today. I'm Daniel Martin. Thank you for joining me as we catch you up with the latest global headlines. Joining me on today's edition is Dr. Rohan Gunaratne, Professor of Security Studies, the S. Rajaratnam School of International Studies. Now, fresh talks by U.S. Envoy Steve Witkoff, along with Jared Kushner from the U.S. and Ukraine President Volodymyr Zelensky. There was a lot of hope that there would be some kind of movement, but it does seem like no breakthrough has been reached. Let's discuss the U.S. talks in Moscow and Kiev. Dr. Gunaratne, welcome back. Thank you for joining us once again. What do you make of this round of diplomacy coming and going some 4.5, almost 5 years later down the road after war broke out between Russia and Ukraine?
22: Daniel, what we are witnessing is that Putin is serious about ending the Ukraine conflict, but on his terms. That is, Putin has reiterated that he wants those four regions in Ukraine for Russia, and also he does not want Ukraine to join NATO. So the principal position that Putin took when Russians invaded Ukraine in 2022 remains the same. He has not made a significant change in that position. But I believe that it is the two leaders that will eventually decide what is going to happen, meaning that Zelensky and Putin will meet in the coming months, but it is very likely that the war will continue throughout these winter months.
0: Yes, indeed. What do you make of that threat that Putin made, saying that, yes, indeed, most likely this will continue into winter after the talks? Or rather, Zelensky made that comment.
22: It is because Putin believes that the Russian forces have suffered, but at the same time, Russia is a big country with significant resources, and Russia is able to fight in the long term. Of course, Ukraine also has received and continues to receive significant European and American assistance, and they will fight. But the Russians have more capabilities and more resources and has more resilience to fight. So Putin is convinced that the Russians will win in the long term.
0: What do you, speaking of U.S. involvement, what do you make also of the fact that the Trump administration envoys met with Russian President Vladimir Putin in Moscow before traveling to Kiev for those talks?
22: They in fact met for 3 hours, and that demonstrates that the American involvement is taken very seriously, And I believe that President Trump understands Russia, and that is why Trump has very clearly informed Zelensky that there must be a compromise on Ukraine's position. So I believe that Russia will accept the United States as a credible mediator when it comes to Ukraine.
0: What do you make about how this is being seen around the world? We're seeing different groups of reports, some saying no major breakthroughs and back to square one, others saying it was a round of substantive talks. What's your take?
22: You are absolutely correct. In fact, if you look at the media reporting, they're all saying there's no major breakthrough. And there is no major breakthrough, because until the two leaders meet, the Ukraine and Russian leaders, there cannot be a breakthrough. This is there will be a breakthrough only if there's agreement. But I believe that there won't be a breakthrough even if those two leaders meet and agree, because Russia's main concern is the NATO expansion into the bordering countries of Russia. So there's a very significant presence of European troops on the Russian border, on the European side of the Russian border. And that is exactly what Putin doesn't want. He doesn't want there to be a significant buildup of Western forces, Western capabilities. And of course, now we have seen Putin has become more aggressive, and it is very likely that there will be covert or clandestine operations that the Russians will conduct, like the recent ones in the UK, where a British power plant, there was a cyber attack. And also in Germany, the drone strike. So I think that there will be more such threats and acts of especially cyber in the coming weeks and coming months in Europe, so that the Europeans will know that the Russians are serious and the Russians do not want that kind of heavy NATO buildup along the European side of the Russian border.
0: This is Global Watch on Singapore Today. I'm Daniel Martin, speaking to Dr. Rohan Gunaratna, Professor of Security Studies, the S. Rajaratnam School of International Studies at NTU. US and Iran exchanges involving naval vessels and oil tankers over the weekend, raising fears of an escalation and, of course, continued damage to the supply chain of oil. Let's talk on the implications and what this points towards. Dr. Gunaratna, explain to us why we saw this escalation and why these exchanges at sea.
22: We have seen that the center of gravity is now the Strait of Hormuz. Of course, the Americans have conducted strikes even in Iran, but not deep in Iran, along the lands, along the territory just adjacent to the Strait of Hormuz, to cripple Iranian missile and drone sites where they would launch attacks. Then we saw that Iran mounting attacks against vessels that were trying to move into the Straits of Hormuz. And of course, the United States then attacked Iran-linked oil tankers, two oil tankers, and they disabled those two tankers, one near the Kharg Island and the other was completely destroyed, and a third in the Gulf of Oman. So the Americans are very determined to disrupt the flow of oil from Iran to Iran, because they do not want Iran to sustain their economy. So the American strategy has now changed from kinetic to economic warfare. Of course, they will conduct, the Americans will conduct kinetic strikes, but that is not the principal mode of warfare. The expansion is into the economic area, and the Americans have sanctioned a number of Iranian companies, Iranian front organizations, and is now challenging other countries, threatening other countries, you are not to trade with Iran.
0: Who do you think took the biggest damage in this latest round of exchanges?
22: Iran has suffered very significantly, but Iran did retaliate and attack Gulf countries, attacked Jordan, Bahrain, Kuwait, UAE. Most of the Iranian missiles and drones were intercepted, but there were some successful strikes. And this demonstrates that Iran is resilient. Iran is able to replenish its losses and wastage, that Iran is still a very significant middle power in the Middle East.
0: Iran is sticking to its promise from a few weeks ago, isn't it? Making sure that the Straits are not safe for anyone.
22: You are absolutely correct. Iran wants to dictate the terms in the Straits. Iran has also had discussions with Oman, and they want to create a corridor, a passage where vessels can travel through the Iran lane and the Oman lane. But the Americans are opposed to it. The American blockade is continuing. The American strategy is to cripple Iran's economy with the hope that the Iranian people

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4: Targets even in Asia, including in the waters near Singapore, and it is very likely that if the war escalates, Iran will take those targets even in Asia. So the war will spread outside the Strait of Hormuz to other regions of the world, including to Asia.
5: Let's talk about the economic slant to this right now, based on this current situation that's emerged and the escalation that we've seen. Amid all these problems, we are wondering as well how severe the economic crisis has gotten for Iran specifically. As you've mentioned, they've taken some severe hits over the course of this conflict.
4: Iran has suffered very significantly with the sanctions, because the sanctions this time by the Americans are very harsh. Iran also maintains what is called a shadow fleet, where they raise billions of dollars by moving oil, gas and other petrochemicals through the Straits of Hormuz to China and a number of other countries, but that fleet also has now suffered significantly because the Americans have become very relentless in imposing that economic embargo. So we have seen the oil and the gas prices in Iran has gone up, and the people have been queuing up. People have expressed unhappiness. So certainly we are likely to see very significant economic disruption in Iran.
5: And globally, we're seeing oil prices holding a near six-week high on these recent U.S.-Iran exchange of attacks on vessels. Can Tehran go forward with what you just described, taking the conflict beyond the Strait of Hormuz, and still be able to somehow control and manage their own inflation and concerns internally?
4: Our assessment is that Iran will become more aggressive, and they will fight back, and they will attack not only countries in the Gulf. They've already attacked 12, Iran has already attacked 12 countries in its neighborhood, mostly American bases, but Iran is likely to mount attacks against U.S. targets outside the Gulf region. The Americans are aware of it, and other countries that are having American interests and American bases are concerned of the Iranian threat. Iran has a very powerful military security and intelligence entity called IRGC. This entity is a global organization. It is designated by the United States, by the Europeans, but it has very significant experience and expertise in mounting such attacks. But to respond to your specific question, within Iran, people are unhappy with the rise of these energy prices, and it can spark some kind of, not a revolt, but unhappiness, and it can put a lot of pressure on the current Iranian regime.
5: So even with the level of destruction that's happened, even with the inflation, the lack of resources, and the painful on-the-ground experience of the Iranians, so strong is the level of control and terror adopted by the regime that you think it will spark unhappiness, but it won't go as far as to spark revolt?
4: Yes, because last time we saw that the Basji force, the force aligned to IRGC, they opened fire against the protesters, and those injured when they were taken to hospital, the members of IRG

0: DC and their local affiliates came and took them to their cells and their detention centers. So this has caused a lot of fear. And if you look at the attacks that were conducted against the protesters, they were shot in the face or in the groin. So very brutal suppression and repression, very ruthless and relentless actions by the regime has threatened and instilled fear into the protesters.
1: Dr. Rohan Gunaratne is Professor of Security Studies, the S. Rajaratnam School of International Studies at NTU. I'm Daniel Martin. This has been Global Watch on Singapore Today.
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12: Now, a letter to myself with Joel Chua.
13: Thanks so much, as always, for joining us. Coming up in just a little while, she's a passionate music teacher who set up a school to engage and empower children and youths with special needs. Samantha So Tan, founder of The Radiant Spectrum, shares with us how music has made a difference in their lives and how this journey has changed her as well, and shares with us a letter to herself also in just a while. But first, here's the news. A salary review for Singapore's political office holders and members of parliament will come under the spotlight when parliament sits tomorrow. Prime Minister Lawrence Wong and Coordinating Minister for Public Services Chan Chun Sing will deliver ministerial statements on the issue. They'll be responding to a review by an independent committee set up to look into the salaries of political office holders. Parliamentarians will debate the ministerial statements on Thursday. No amendments will be allowed and the issue will not be put to a vote. The wages of political office holders in Singapore, including that for the President and Prime Minister, have not been adjusted since 2012. The framework is meant to be reviewed every 5 years. The first review in 2017 froze the salaries amid economic uncertainty in the preceding years. 3 years later, the pandemic struck. Political office holders took a 3-month pay cut to show solidarity with Singaporeans. These included the President, Prime Minister and Cabinet Ministers. Speaking on behalf of the government, former Deputy Prime Minister Heng Swee Keat said the move was part of a broader call for unity during the crisis.
14: In the weeks and months to come, we will need to draw deeply on Singapore's reserves of resilience, trust and solidarity. This unity of purpose across our whole society is what will see us through these challenging times.
13: The next 5-year review was due in 2023, but it was deferred because of what the government called other pressing issues, including uncertainties in the global geopolitical situation and domestic economic concerns. Earlier this year, Coordinating Minister for Public Services Chan Chun Sing said it was timely to undertake another review. An 8-member independent committee convened, covering the salary framework for all political appointment holders, MPs and NMPs. It submitted its recommendations to the government in April. But a month later, Mr. Chan said the Middle East conflict created major economic uncertainties, clouding Singapore's outlook. He added that the government would wait until the impact on Singapore was clearer before releasing the committee's report together with a response. Other matters to be addressed in Parliament this week include protecting children from predators at places of worship. MPs have filed more than a dozen questions on what safeguards are currently in place and what more authorities could do. The questions come after a 37-year-old man was sentenced to nearly 28 years behind bars and caning for raping a boy and molesting another while posing as a religious leader. Also on the agenda, questions over whether losses involving Singapore Airlines' foreign associates could impede its ability to provide essential transport services. This comes after Air India requested $1.5 billion in equity from its shareholders, including SIA, following a record annual loss. Bills tackling digital infrastructure and financial services will also be introduced. There'll also be a motion calling on the government to strengthen food resilience and support efforts to reduce food waste in Singapore. Parliament will also discuss how to make teaching more sustainable ahead of education reforms. Retail sales in Singapore grew to $4.4 billion in July, rising by 1.5% on year. It's the slowest growth recorded since January this year. July's growth was driven by recreational goods, particularly sporting goods, with sales rising by 13.9%. Watches and jewellery also jumped with an 11.1% growth on year. However, most other sectors performed worse than the previous month. Food and beverage services continued to decline for a second straight month by almost 2% after June's 2.3% dip. The sector was dragged down mostly by more than 5% drops in both cafes and food courts, as well as other eating places. More than 600 luxury items forfeited in Singapore's $3 billion money laundering case went up for auction today. The items included handbags, accessories and fine jewellery and are listed on auction house Hot Lots' website. Bidding will close in about 2 weeks. Among the items is a limited edition Louis Vuitton bag from the brand's collaboration with Japanese artist Yayoi Kusama. It's estimated to fetch between $12,000 and $16,000. As of 1:30 p.m., a 15-carat fancy yellow diamond ring at the highest starting bid at $190,000. The auctions are expected to bring in about $6.8 million in total. Proceeds from the auction will go into the government's consolidated fund, which helps fund government spending. Singapore's air quality remains on the higher end of the moderate range. As of 6 p.m., the highest 24-hour PSI reading was in the central region at 85. This was followed by the west at 77. As for the 1-hour PM 2.5 level, the reading in the central region was 36, within the normal range. Yesterday, the National Environment Agency said Singapore's air quality for the next 24 hours was forecast to be in the high moderate to low unhealthy range. It advised the public to check 1-hour PM 2.5 readings when planning immediate outdoor activities. PM 2.5 refers to fine particulate matter in the air, which can be small enough to enter deep into the lungs. CNA's Eugene Chow has more on the damage these particles can do to the human body.
15: Over time, PM 2.5 may affect how the brain works, including memory and clear thinking. Scientists are still working out exactly how, but the risk may begin before birth, while the brain and body are still forming. PM 2.5 exposure during pregnancy has been linked to premature birth, lower birth weight, and slower growth in the womb. Scientists are also studying how it may affect the developing brain, including learning, attention, and behavior later in childhood. So, where does PM 2.5 go after the damage is done? Some is breathed right back out, but some can stay lodged in the lungs or tissues for much, much longer. We take around 20,000 breaths a day. Most of those breaths carry the oxygen that keeps us alive. But some may also carry an invisible threat. And so even when the skies clear, once PM 2.5 enters the body, its effects can linger long after the haze is gone.
13: Eugene Chow there. The Singapore Red Cross is providing air purifiers and support packs to vulnerable seniors and at-risk groups as it steps up its response to the heat and haze. It says the worsening conditions are increasing risks, particularly for seniors living alone and those with existing medical conditions. The expanded support builds on efforts launched in April when volunteers distributed care packs that included cooling towels, face masks and portable fans. The Singapore Red Cross expects the first tranche of expanded support to reach 700 people across Singapore. Over the next few days, 200 seniors aged above 70 who live alone and are enrolled in the SRC's Home Plus or Medical Chaperone and Transportation programs will receive air purifiers and heat and haze support packs. Where needed, they'll also get 3 months of electricity bill support to cover the cost of running the air purifiers. The Singapore Embassy in Jakarta is advising Singaporeans in Indonesia to e-register with the Ministry of Foreign Affairs amid disruptions caused by the eruption of Mount Anak Krakatau. The volcano has been erupting since Friday, with volcanic ash affecting parts of Indonesia and disrupting flights at Jakarta Soekarno-Hatta International Airport and other airports. In a Facebook post, the embassy said the situation remains fluid and warned that there could be further flight disruptions. It advised Singaporeans in Indonesia to minimize outdoor activities and stay indoors where possible. They should also monitor local news and official Indonesian government sources for the latest developments and follow the advice of local authorities. Nepal is observing a national day of mourning for the hundreds of victims killed in last month's flash floods along its border with Tibet. The memorial falls on the 13th day after the tragedy, when final grieving rites are performed in the Hindu tradition. And while the search for survivors there has not ceased, damaged roads and monsoon conditions in Nepal are making it harder for Singapore-based non-profit teams to deliver aid for affected communities. These include food, sanitation products, and household items. Mercy Relief, for example, is heading towards Rasuwa, 120 kilometers north of Kathmandu, to deliver $120,000 worth of aid to around 1,800 people. It includes food, hygiene supplies, as well as blankets and cooking equipment. But getting there could take much longer than usual, according to its chief executive, Leon Yip, who says the journey, which normally takes 2 to 3 hours, may take up to 12 hours due to damaged roads.
16: It is actually the monsoon season in Nepal, right? So occurrences like mudslides and stoppages due to flooding, in the road, they are not uncommon, right? So that also compounds the challenges in transporting not just people, but of course supplies to the affected areas.
13: Well, despite challenging terrain and sporadic landslides, non-profit Humanity Matters has reached Nuwakot, another badly affected area. It's helping to restore the drinking water supply for over 1,000 security personnel and prison inmates. The group says parts of the prison facility's walls were smashed and washed away. It has since established an interim water treatment station within the prison. And that's the news here on CNA 938. For headlines anytime, stay with us. You can also get those headlines and the full stories on cna.asia. Let's take a look at the traffic situation now. If you are driving, please be aware of an accident in the MCE tunnel towards the AYE before Central Boulevard. Please avoid lane 5. A vehicle has broken down on the BKE towards the PIE before the SLE. And also look up, please, for heavy traffic on the KJE towards the BKE. This is at the BKE Woodlands exit. Please drive with care there also. Weather-wise now, tomorrow, partly cloudy conditions. Temperatures tomorrow hitting 34 degrees Celsius.
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13: The buses will operate alongside manned services with wheelchair accessible facilities.
18: It can take several weeks for the body to develop a detectable immune response.
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12: A letter to myself with Joel Chua.
13: Thanks so much, as always, for joining us. Our guest today is a passionate music teacher who had been teaching for over 10 years and then realized that music could do so much more for a special group of people. In 2021, she set up a school to engage and empower children and youths with special needs, sharing how music has made such a difference to their lives and how this journey has shaped hers. The founder and principal of The Radiant Spectrum, Samantha So Tan. A very warm welcome to the program. Thank you so much for joining us.
25: It's such a pleasure to be here.
13: It's our pleasure to have you in the studio indeed, Samantha. Thank you so much for sharing the journey with us. In just a while, I'll ask you, how you came to start the Radiant Spectrum, which is a social enterprise, I believe.
25: Yes.
13: And tell us more about that. But first, I understand you graduated actually with a degree in finance. How did you go from finance to music?
25: So I did my undergrad at SMU, majored in finance. I think I did almost everything right. I did 3 internships. So basically on paper, I think I strive to be what, we were supposed to be.
13: What you were expected to be.
25: Yes, kind of. But I think throughout my internship, something just felt missing. So I could imagine climbing the corporate ladder, earning more money, but I couldn't really find the purpose in what I was doing. I think at this time, I was approached. So I was always teaching music on the side.
13: Oh, I see.
25: And I was approached by a parent and she said, hey, could you do what you're doing here for neurotypical children, but for my 4-year-old son with autism?
13: Okay.
25: So she told me that her son back then couldn't speak, could barely sit still. But somehow when music was playing in the background, he would stop and he would listen.
13: Mm.
25: So I was very intrigued, right? So I asked her, okay, does he know alphabets? Could he recognize colors? And she's like, he can't even call mama or papa. I don't know how to verify if he knows his colours, because you can't elicit a response from him.
13: He was nonverbal.
25: Yes, completely nonverbal back then. So I was very intrigued and I told her, okay, maybe I was young, I was very gung-ho. So I said, okay, if you would give me a chance, I'll do everything, I'll figure it out. And I think that's how I got started on this journey.
13: Right. And this was when you, just before you graduated in finance.
25: Around the same period, yes.
13: Okay, and you were already teaching music for about 10 years up to that point in time. How old were you when you started music?
25: Oh, like really from the beginning?
13: Yeah,
25: when I was four.
13: When you were four? Yeah. Okay, so then this mother came to you.
25: When I was I started teaching music at 19. So this mom came to me about in my mid-20s.
13: Okay, so that planted the seeds for the Radiant Spectrum.
25: Yes.
13: Okay, and how long did you take from that encounter to starting the Radiant Spectrum in 2021?
25: I don't remember exactly the number of years, but I remember it in terms of the number of students.
13: So that kind of grew.
25: So from one student to another, you know, parents will recommend their friends and things like that. So I went from one student and a couple of neurotypical kids to 16 special needs students. And at that point, I realized, okay, I don't want to teach neurotypical children anymore. So I started handing them to my friends, and I only exclusively took in special needs kids.
13: Right. Why did you not want to teach neurotypical and want to focus only on neurodivergent children?
25: I think I had to make a choice back then, because a lot of people were asking me, oh, could you take in my child and things like that. So I back then I was still only doing it part-time. And yeah, so I think I had to make a choice between, okay, who could I help more?
13: Right.
25: Yeah. So, and then at that time, I just realized that, you know, this was very interesting for me.
13: What were the experiences you had with your neurodivergent students that moved you so much to make you want to say, I want to focus exclusively on them?
25: Wow. Okay. I think maybe I go back to the very first boy.
13: I was going to ask you about your first student, actually.
25: So this first boy, what was very interesting? So he's completely nonverbal, right? Mm. And mom was telling me, I don't know if he knows his alphabet. But I remember this encounter where I sang to him the ABC song, right? So A, B, C, D, and I trailed off. And he hummed back.
13: Wow.
25: That was so precious. So he can't say, but him humming, so A, B, C, D, and he went, that was communication.
13: He was 4 years old?
25: He was four.
13: Okay, nonverbal.
25: Nonverbal.
13: Autism spectrum disorder?
25: Yes.
13: Right. Were his parents there when he started humming, or was it just you and him?
25: They were there. Wow. So then we started doing other things.
13: What were their reactions? What was your reaction? What were their reactions?
25: I think we were just like, can you do it again? Back then, yeah. So it was beautiful. I think that was how I then started trying to figure out, okay, what else could I do? Could I do the same with colours? Could I do the same with numbers? Yeah, but that was really only for this one boy back then.
13: Yep. Right. And then was this experience repeated with your other neurodivergent students along the way as well?
25: It was a huge range. So I've had kids who came to me who couldn't write. I had students who, when they first came to me, they were still very impulsive. So perhaps like a dad, his father would attend lessons with him, but his dad would put two hands by the side of his head.
13: Okay.
25: Because in the event he makes a mistake, then he would, you know, swing his head towards me. And the dad was actually trying to protect me by standing there. Yeah. So I think things like that made me realize that I want to do this, and like, you know, it's okay that this is part of the job to me.
13: Right.
25: You know, I want to do this for their children. I want to figure out how I can break down the curriculum for them.
13: Yes.
25: Yeah. And these children who, you know, despite maybe some of their behaviors, they can learn and they can thrive.
13: And so you started the Radiant Spectrum to do this in 2021.
25: Yes.
13: What are some of the approaches you use to engage them? I mean, you shared with us the example of how your first student you used singing, right?
25: Yes.
13: Do you use other musical instruments in your pedagogy and curriculum today?
25: Okay, so we mainly focus on the piano because that is an instrument that until now I find very approachable for children. You can approach the piano with just one finger.
13: Right.
25: So it opens the opportunities for our children with motor difficulties. Students who don't do very well with the piano, perhaps it's too overwhelming at that time. We also do handbells. So with handbells, you can use colours. Students just have to high five with their palm. So that's a lot more approachable, you know, for our younger children. We heavily scaffold the music curriculum for them. So you imagine a song that's like one whole page, right? If it's overwhelming or if it's too much for a student, that same song can be played as a booklet, phrase by phrase, or even broken down into flashcards, letter by letter.
0: Mm.
25: Also that music becomes accessible to the child.
0: Right.
25: Yeah. Then from there, you know, if the child feels successful very early on, then this same child becomes an eager and a willing learner.
0: Mm. Tell us about your students, the age range and the kinds of conditions that they have.
25: Our students start from as young as about 3.5.
0: Wow.
25: But we also have adult learners, so those in their 30s.
0: Ah.
25: Yeah, so they're out of the schooling system already, but this is part of their life. You know, perhaps 2 days a week they have sheltered work,
0: mm-hmm.
25: and then 1 day a week they come for music lessons.
0: Right.
25: Yeah.
0: Okay, and the conditions that they have?
25: I would say about 95% of our students are diagnosed with autism.
0: Okay.
25: The rest, so we do have students with cerebral palsy, intellectual disability, global developmental delay.
0: Right.
25: So, yeah, like you said earlier, the entire student population are diagnosed with a learning need.
0: Right. And what is the objective when they come in to learn music? What are you moving them towards?
25: I think the goal is actually very similar to I think what we had intended in the beginning. So mainstream, right, the intention is to read notes from a score, to play music with both hands without any supports on a piano. Perhaps if you see a piano out there, the child will be able to approach it and play a song. So those goals are very similar.
0: Yes.
25: It's just a matter of how we approach these goals.
0: Mm.
25: Not just the curriculum, the teaching methods, but also the time we give our children.
0: Okay.
25: Because, you know, some kids could achieve certain goals very quickly.
0: Mm.
25: Some just need a little bit more time.
0: Right.
25: Yeah.
0: I'm asking because I think for most neurotypical children or neurotypical learners, it's, you know, music for the sake of music for the love of music, right? But when you're talking about individuals who have some kind of special learning need, right?
25: Mm-hmm.
0: Are you using music as a tool, as a device, as an aid to help them in some other aspect of their lived experience, like helping them socialize more, perhaps?
25: I think you're exactly right.
0: Oh.
25: Music as a form of communication.
0: Mm.
25: So I've had a student who, you know, when he is emotional, okay, that day, that whole lesson, sad songs. So I think music as a form of communication and expression, and as a form of belonging. So as you know, even in our school, we organize student gatherings for our kids. Part of the activity is performing for each other, and they find that fun, you know. So they might not socialize very well with each other, but if you tell them, okay, here's a piano, they somehow would just, okay, let's just start taking turns, you know. So it's also like another form of communication for them.
0: You started the center 2021. Share with us some of the more meaningful and memorable experiences you've had, either with the students themselves or with perhaps the parents, you know, that really affirm your decision to take this journey.
25: I think so. This one hits a bit deep because caregivers.
0: Mm.
25: I think caregivers are the ones who have taught me what unconditional love really looks like. I had a parent who told me, when my son runs towards me, I don't know if he's going to hug me or if he's going to bite me.
0: Mm.
25: And I think that really stuck with me, because can you imagine how that feels for a parent? Because as an outsider, I think it's very easy to talk about patience, resilience. But for many caregivers, you have to love alongside frustration and alongside even physical pain, right? So in the beginning for myself, I focused a lot on the child. How do I, you know, teach music to this child? How do I break down the curriculum? How do I make this child happy, right? But nowadays, I think I focus a lot on the parents also, because they are quietly carrying so much.
0: Right.
25: Yeah, because it's very easy for someone to say, oh, that parent very kiasu, or this parent can't let go, you know.
0: Yeah.
25: 3 years in already, still very, very attached. But I think it's hard for anyone, it's not fair to say this, unless you have lived their experiences.
0: Yeah. Yeah. When you say that you focus a lot more today on the parents and caregivers, in what way do you focus more on them? Do you involve them in some way?
25: we talked to them a lot more. Yeah. So I think in the beginning, a lot of it was just to show people we can do what we're doing. So a lot of attention, even my attention, is on the child. But nowadays, I'm able to, you know, open up and see a lot more. Yeah. So rope parents in. So even for our recent recital, one of the parents performed with his son.
0: That's nice.
25: Yeah. So, you know, it used to be something that was just, can we just help the boy perform? You know, we didn't really think, okay, what more can we do for the family? Yeah.
0: Okay. And we want to talk a little bit more also about the curriculum in just a little while, get more insight into that at the Radiant Spectrum. But I'm curious, you know, when you teach them music, do they sit for exams and grading tests?
25: We have a couple of students who have. So our highest achievement now, he is preparing for grade 5.
0: Okay.
25: Yeah, but I mean, I would be very open and honest to say that most of our students won't reach that standard, I guess the mainstream definition of success.
0: Yeah.
25: But it doesn't mean that music is not worth learning. It doesn't mean that we can't teach them this skill that can last them a lifetime.
0: Absolutely.
25: Yeah.
0: Yeah. Beautiful. And since 2021, how many students have you taught?
25: I started at 16. I think now we're at about 200.
0: Wow.
25: Yeah.
0: And you're still located at the same place you started at, right?
25: Yes.
0: I understand. This is at International Plaza. You've expanded, but you kind of like expanded within the same building.
25: Yes. I think I take a different approach to expansion. So yes, you're right. We have expanded. The funny story is we started on level 16.
0: Okay.
25: We expanded to 35. So we were on two floors at one point, and even that was a bit difficult for us. So I think I approach business expansion not in the traditional way that I think other music schools might have done so, where I open another outlet in the east or in the west. I think for us, being in one location helps not just the children but the teachers also. So you know that if you face something difficult, your colleague is just next door. Someone would hear it and run over to help you.
0: Yeah, there's a stronger sense of community.
25: Yes.
0: Yeah. And thank you very much for sharing the journey up to this point in time, Samantha. We're speaking today with the founder and principal of the Radiant Spectrum. It's a music school that empowers special needs children and youths with music, of course. Samantha So Tan is the founder and principal. In just a little while, she shares with us more about the curriculum and shares with us what she's learned on this journey in that letter to her younger self. Stay with us for that conversation on A Letter to Myself on CNA 938. Let's take a look at the traffic situation before we bring you the 8:30 news. An accident in the MCE tunnel towards the AYE before Central Boulevard. Please avoid lane 5. We've also got a vehicle broken down on the KJE towards the BKE at the Brooklyn Road entrance. And then heavy traffic on the BKE towards, on the BKE towards Woodlands at the SLE exit. Please drive with care.
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13: Good evening, it's 8:30. A salary review for Singapore's political office holders and members of parliament will come under the spotlight when parliament sits tomorrow. Prime Minister Lawrence Wong and Coordinating Minister for Public Services Chan Chun Sing will deliver ministerial statements on the issue. They'll be responding to a review by an independent committee set up to look into the salaries of political office holders. Parliamentarians will debate the ministerial statements on Thursday. No amendments will be allowed, and the issue will not be put to a vote. Associate Professor Eugene Tan is from the School of Law at the Singapore Management University. He says the review could be overdue in some respects. That's because MPs have not had a chance to discuss the framework for over a decade.
6: We are now looking at a more competitive political landscape. The private sector salaries have increased significantly, over the last decade and a half. And I think, the recruitment of talented individuals, who are also committed, have also become more difficult.
13: Smoke from fires in southern and central Sumatra, as well as West Kalimantan, continue to drift towards Singapore. The National Environment Agency says the smoke plumes remain moderate to dense. As of 6 p.m., Singapore's 24-hour pollutant standards index, or PSI, was between 63 and 85, and that's within the moderate range. 1 hour, PM2.5 readings were between 22 and 36 micrograms per cubic meter, which is within the normal band. Over the next 24 hours, the PSI is forecast to be in the moderate to low unhealthy range. Dry conditions are expected to persist over Singapore and southern and central Sumatra, while some showers are expected over parts of Kalimantan in the coming days. NEA says continued fires could bring smoke haze to Singapore. Singaporeans in Indonesia are being advised to e-register with the Foreign Affairs Ministry amid the Anak Krakatau eruption. The Singapore Embassy in Jakarta says the situation remains fluid, with further disruptions to flight operations possible. The volcano has been erupting since Friday, with ash affecting parts of Indonesia and disrupting operations at several airports. The embassy advises Singaporeans to prioritize safety, minimize outdoor activities, and remain indoors where possible. Travelers whose plans are affected should contact airlines for updates on cancellations, delays, and alternative arrangements. They should also check with travel insurers about coverage, assistance, or claims arising from the disruption. Indonesia's transport ministry says more than 270,000 people have been affected across 2,300 flights. Singapore Airlines and Scoot are among carriers that cancelled flights between Singapore and Jakarta. Nepal is marking its final traditional Hindu day of mourning for the hundreds of people killed in the deadly floods. Government offices and missions abroad are flying the national flag at half-mast on the 13th day after the deaths. The disaster began on the 26th of August when a glacier broke off along Nepal's border with China's Tibet region. This triggered a wall of mud and rock that swept away towns and villages. Nearly 1,400 people have died, while more than 5,500 remain missing. Search teams in Nepal have rescued four people in recent days, including three who were pulled from tunnels or buried homes. Rescue operations are now focused on hydropower stations, where authorities believe survivors may still be trapped. Chinese officials say 261 foreign nationals are among those still missing in Tibet. Telly Edwards tells us more.
7: They're keeping names private as they share details on individual cases with the relevant embassies in China. A Chinese expert said that more than 20 experts had been monitoring for secondary disasters, while the media group was at the disaster site to ensure the safety of the journalists. Dr. Su Pengcheng said that the deadly mudslide on August 26 travelled more than 20 kilometres downstream in just 6 to 7 minutes. He added that the remote high-altitude terrain makes early warnings difficult and called for greater cross-border cooperation to improve monitoring of hazards across the Himalayas.
13: O'Chally Edwards with that report. And that's the news here on CNA 938. For headlines anytime, stay with us. You can also get those headlines and the full stories on cna.asia. Checking in on the traffic situation once again. If you are driving, please be aware of an accident in the MCE tunnel towards the AYE before Central Boulevard. Please avoid Lane 5. Heavy traffic on the BKE towards Woodlands at the Woodlands Road exit. We've also got roadworks on the TPE towards the SLE. Before Tampines Avenue 7, please avoid Lane 3. We have an incident. It just says incident, doesn't describe the nature of it, but suffice to say, you've got to look out for this on the CTE towards the AYE. After the PIE Tuas, please be cautious if you're driving in that direction. Also want to tell you about roadworks on Republic Boulevard towards Republic Avenue after Raffles Boulevard. Please avoid Lane 1. 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Stay with us.
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13: Thanks so much, as always, for staying with us here on CNA 938. You're listening to A Letter to Myself. I'm Joel Chua. With me in the studio is Samantha So Tan. She is the founder and principal of The Radiant Spectrum. It's a music school she started in 2021 that focuses on children and young adults with special needs. She was sharing with us some of the most moving and memorable experiences she's had, not just with her students, but also with their caregivers and parents since she started this journey. As she shared with us, the majority of her students are on the autism spectrum, but she's also got a handful of students who have other special needs as well. Yes. Right? To date, you were telling us earlier, how many students have you taught to date?
25: Right now, we have about 200 active students.
13: 200, currently 200 active yes. students. So since 2021, multiples of that.
25: Yes.
13: Well done. And of course, also amazing is that you graduated with a degree in finance.
25: Yes.
13: And it was for the love of music and for the joy of teaching this special community that's kept you on this path.
25: Exactly.
13: If you could write a letter to your younger self, Samantha, based on the most valuable lessons you've gained through this journey, what would you say in your letter to your younger self?
25: So, In my letter to my younger self, the first thing I'll say is that success looks different for everyone. Mm. This is actually a belief that is very central to us at the Radiant Spectrum, because at every student recital, I'll stand on stage, I'll tell parents, you know, that every child has his or her own journey to take and that success looks different for everyone. So for some of our children, success is, you know, playing an entire song independently. But for another child, it could be as simple as remembering what comes next. So to my younger self, actually, I wanted to say that success is going to look very different for you than it does for many of your peers. Because I graduated from SMU with a degree in finance, but I chose not to go into that. And there were many moments I looked around at my friends and I felt like they were lapping me in life. They had better salaries, clearer career paths, they had promotions and milestones that seem to fall very neatly, you know, in place. My journey felt a lot messier. I tried things, I changed direction, and I built the Radiant Spectrum purely from a leap of faith. I really didn't know what it could become. So I hope to tell myself, my younger self, that it's okay to walk to the beat of your own drum.
0: Right. In a very appropriate analogy. Do you use drums, by the way, in your school?
25: Not really.
0: Primarily piano, is it? Yes. Like you're saying. Okay.
25: Yes.
0: Maybe it's time to introduce the drums. Then that analogy becomes even more resonant.
25: Yes.
0: When you did decide to go into teaching music full-time and start the Radiant Spectrum for this specific community of individuals, you know, what were the voices around you telling you?
25: There will always be that concerned family or friend who says, like, you know, you can't earn money from this.
0: Of course, yes.
25: And I think because in very early on in my journey, it pained me if a parent couldn't afford even the basic fees that I was charging. And that was when I was still just charging what I would to a neurotypical child. And I think at that point, I was like, oh my goodness, if money is a concern, I'll do it for free. Mm. And you know, so then what some of my family might say was, if you want to start this, you have to remember that this is not a charity. Mm. If you keep doing it, everything for free, then you're not able to build anything sustainable. So I think that message stayed with me. Mm. But I mean, in that moment, it really felt like someone was nagging at me.
0: I'm sure. Most nags come from a good place.
25: Yes.
0: Right. So Radiant Spectrum is a social enterprise.
25: Yes,
0: right?
25: It is.
0: Yeah. Despite the voices that out of concern may have sometimes felt a little bit discouraging, perhaps, were there voices as well that were cheering you on?
25: Parent voices. Mm. Yeah.
0: Tell us about them.
25: So in the beginning, you wouldn't imagine this, okay? But when we first started, parents, you know, when we told them, okay, yes, we will take your child in, parents would come to me, put their hands together and bow and thank you. Like, thank you for taking my child. So that was so awkward. Because to us, it's like, we chose to do this. You know, you don't have to thank us like that. But I think it is these moments that really kept us going. It affirmed that this is worth trying.
0: Mm.
25: Yeah.
0: And when these parents see the progress of their children, you know, how do they, what do they say to you? What do they do?
25: I think first it's elation, right? So they're very happy. I'm laughing because then comes expectations.
0: I see.
25: When can he take this exam? You know, when can my child master this skill by this time? Mm. So that's the funny part.
0: Yeah. Then you got to manage the expectations also.
25: Yes, you do. Yeah. But I think it's beautiful because when you do things that, you know, no one thought was possible. A lot of these parents, before coming to us, some of them, because they notice that their child loves music, so they go out to a mall, they see an advertised free trial.
0: Mm.
25: They go, they try, right? They're very optimistic. And then they get told that, oh, I'm so sorry, your child is too difficult.
0: Mm.
25: So imagine the kind of like emotional roller coaster these parents have gone through before even coming to us. Yeah.
0: And your curriculum is an adapted curriculum.
25: Yes.
0: Especially for individuals with learning needs. And we'll talk about a bit more about your curriculum in just a while. You've brought in some learning aids as well, right? They look very interesting. And we'll talk about that in just a bit. So success looks different for everyone. What does success look like for you today?
25: I think just being very excited to still show up every day.
0: Mm.
25: I'm still learning. Radiant Spectrum has been around for 5.5 years now, and I'm still learning. I think that is amazing. Mm. Yeah, that for me, you know, I think the question people always say, or I ask myself, if you weren't paid for this, would you still keep doing this? And the answer was actually yes.
0: Wow.
25: Yeah.
0: That is such a privilege to be able to say that. I don't think many people can say that, you know what, even if you don't pay me, I'll still do this. But of course, asterisk, it is a social enterprise. You still have rent to pay. You still have teachers to pay. So the fees are still there.
25: Yes.
0: Okay. So, but philosophically, you know, that's what you mean.
25: Rhetorical question.
0: Rhetorical answer. Okay. What's your second message in your letter to your younger self?
25: So my second message is that you can weather the storm. My father passed away when I was 14, and for a very long time, I felt a sense of anger and unfairness. My sis was only 10. So I think I was always asking myself, like, why does this happen to me? Why do I go through something like that so young? As I grew older, I stopped needing answers or even finding a reason for it. I don't necessarily believe that everything happens for a reason. I think some things are just hard.
0: Mm.
25: Yeah. But I think what that experience gave me is that I now have a very deep confidence in my own resilience,
0: yeah.
25: that when difficult things happen, there will always be a part of me that thinks like, you know, you've been through storms before. I don't know exactly how I'm going to go through this one, but I know I will get through it.
0: Mm.
25: And I think this one actually, interestingly, also is something very close to the radiant spectrum, because a lot of families, I mean, their lives didn't turn out the way they expected it to, right? A diagnosis just throws everything off course. So I think when I say to myself, you can weather the storm, it's not that, you know, everything is going to be okay, but you'll be okay through it.
0: Mm. And do you think this attitude also comes through in the way you engage your students and the way you engage parents who maybe understand, be anxious about their child's, you know, development?
25: Yes.
0: It comes through?
25: It does. Because there are a lot of encounters. I mean, I can share this this encounter I had previously. I was at an event, and I think it was very interesting because caregivers were asked to share their pet peeves. You know, so it was kind of like a forum. You can vent, you have friends who will understand. And one parent said this, I don't need your pity. Because she said it's very uncomfortable whenever you tell someone, oh, I have a special needs child, and they either say, oh, I'm so sorry, or, oh, it's such a blessing to have a special needs child.
0: Mm.
25: So I think what she said stayed with me, because a lot of times when people make these comments, they come from good places,
0: yeah.
25: right? I'm so sorry for this, I'm so sorry for that. People are really genuinely trying to be supportive, but I think without realizing it, you might reduce this whole thing to either romanticizing it, you know, it's such a blessing, or it's a tragedy.
0: Yeah.
25: Yeah. So I think even when I teach music, so whenever I say, oh, I teach music to children with special needs, the most common remark was, I mean, other than, oh, you're very patient, is, are they all savants?
0: Ah, okay.
25: Right.
0: For those of us not familiar with the term savant, so what does savant mean?
25: So they're very talented. Yeah. They can just, you know, like play music nonstop.
0: Like the movie Rain Man.
25: Yes. Mm. Yeah. So I know it comes from a place of curiosity and admiration and maybe like, you know, mainstream media perhaps, but it can turn a very diverse group, you know, into one stereotype.
0: It reduces it.
25: Yeah. So I think this is really an example of how nuanced life is, because a parent can be having a difficult time but don't want your support. A child might have challenging needs, but also has a, you know, whole personality. You know, this child could be funny, could be stubborn and all, just like any other child.
0: Yes.
25: And these two truths can exist at the same time.
0: Yeah. Thank you very much for sharing that insight. And that second message, going back to that second message in your letter, you will weather the storm, right?
25: Yes.
0: You've gotten through tough times. You will get through, you know, similar challenges or different challenges on this road that you've chosen, right?
25: Yes.
0: And it translates to the way you engage your students and the parents as well.
25: Yes.
0: Thank you for sharing that. What's your third message in your letter?
25: Okay. So it is that empathy is not a weakness.
0: Mm.
25: For a long time, I thought that strength meant, you know, being emotionally unaffected. You don't cry, don't take things personally. Whatever you feel, just suppress it and you just move on. I used to not watch emotional shows. I don't like doing farewells because I'm really not good at them. Because the truth is, I'm a huge softie. I cry very, very easily. And it took me a very long time to realize that empathy is not something I need to overcome.
0: Mm.
25: Yeah, it is actually part of, I realize now that it's part of what pushes me forward. Because when a student struggles, I really feel it and I really, really want to fix it. And I want to improve things. When, I mean, recently, if a parent says something hurtful to a teacher, I cry with the teacher. Like, that's how I just am. So, and until now, even when someone, you know, leaves our organization, even if I can understand the reason intellectually, you know, it's very logical, but I cannot help but take it personally.
0: Mm-hmm.
25: So, you know, to my younger self, who's probably still trying to toughen herself up, you know, to take whatever life throws at her. So I'd say this, you don't need to become harder in order to become stronger.
0: Mm-hmm.
25: Because empathy is not a weakness. And in fact, your empathy is not the thing that holds you back. It's actually one of the reasons you find your purpose.
0: Right. You don't need to become harder to become stronger, right?
25: Yes.
0: What do you need to become in order to become stronger with this empathy that you have?
25: I think just to enjoy this wave of emotions and then use it as fuel to figure things out from there.
0: Mm.
25: Yeah. So I feel the pain. Okay, then how can I make it better?
0: Yeah. Yeah, in fact, you may be surprised, or maybe not so surprised, that quite a few guests on our program have described very similar personality trait. And in psychology, there is a term for it. I don't know if you've heard of it. It's called HSP, highly sensitive person. There's an actual term, personality trait, describing your experience.
25: Interesting.
0: You know? Yeah. And some guests who share this, very similar to what you're sharing, they say that, you know, empathy, yeah, it's not a weakness, it's a superpower. It helps me connect better with, you know, the people I'm engaging, the people I'm supporting and empowering. Yeah.
25: I will have to deep dive on that. Yeah. Highly sensitive.
0: Yeah. What do you do? How do you channel, you know, this empathy, right, to what you're doing today?
25: I think right now it is to channel, okay, so to use this empathy and this as fuel to improve our curriculum, to improve our teaching methods, because

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4: So I think there is still a part of me, because you see, as a leader, you still are contending with, okay, is this a side you show?
5: Yeah. Or you got to make business decisions sometimes.
4: Yeah, or you suppress. Mm. So I think it's still tricky.
5: Yeah, I mean, all of us without question are still WIPs. We're all still works in progress.
4: Yes.
5: Thank you so much for sharing your journey and these great insights that you've gotten on this journey. Our guest today is Samantha So Tan. She is the founder and principal of the Radiant Spectrum. It's a music school that caters to individuals, both children, youth, and young adults with special needs. Let's look now, Samantha, at the curriculum, right? So you shared with us earlier that your students are as young as 3.5 years old all the way till their 30s.
4: Yes.
5: Right? How do you engage them? Your curriculum is, I mean, you focus mainly on the piano.
4: Yes.
5: Right? And the curriculum is an adapted kind of approach, right? Tell us more about it.
4: So we still, teach music, how to read notes, but I think it's just a matter of how we approach it. We do approach it in a way where we want the child to be very successful early on. So when teaching a song, we try to make sure that the child is able to play it easily, is able to feel successful early on. So how do I do it? Do I give him more support? Do I prompt him physically? So I think it's not just so much the curriculum, but also the supports that we give in class, not just from the teachers, but even the visual supports that we have. So I mean, what I have here.
5: You've brought in quite a bit of learning material.
4: Yes.
5: Describe them to us.
4: So we have. So maybe for our listeners, music theory is a very written activity in the mainstream environment. So a lot of, but at our school, a lot of children might not be able to write. So in a mainstream environment, you just exclude this child entirely from music theory. But I think over here, same thing, we're very gung-ho. We're like, no. So we do have worksheets that are adapted such that students can answer questions, just using Velcro pieces. So you give them the options. Mm. Or we have worksheets that are, like MCQ. So for every question, they are given maybe two options.
5: Mm.
4: A child just needs to point.
5: Right.
4: So you don't need the child to be able to write letter C or letter D, but he can just point to option C, option D. And then we try to make sure that they are far enough apart so that, as long as he is indicating a certain direction, okay, that's his intention. Mm. That's what he's trying to say. So that's how we do lessons at the Radiant Spectrum.
5: Right. Okay, you've brought in, can I have a look at the one in front of you right now? It's the printout of the piano keys, right?
4: Yes.
5: I have to admit, the last time I touched something like this was when I was in kindergarten. So these are the keys with Velcro stuck on.
4: Yes.
5: Okay, what's the purpose of doing it this way?
4: To teach our children the sequence of the letters on the piano.
5: Mm.
4: Yeah. So we can feed the letters one by one, C, D, E, F, G,
5: right.
4: Or just leave it out there and see if the child is able to start placing the letters on his own.
5: Mm.
4: Yeah.
5: And it's color-coded as well. You've got the color-coded versions also.
4: Yes, the color-coded ones are for our younger learners who might do better with more vibrant colors, to then further engage them.
5: Right. And are these sessions weekly sessions?
4: Yes.
5: Okay. So how long per session?
4: Lessons are 45 minutes, okay. But there isn't, because they're all one-to-one, right? Mm. So they are also then individualized for each learner. Some students could be able to do 40 minutes on the piano, no problem. Mm. Then, but some students could have their lesson broken down into 15-minute chunks.
5: Right.
4: So maybe task, task, task, take a good break. Task, task, task, then take another break.
5: Mm.
4: Yeah.
5: Okay. So like you were sharing earlier, some of your students, they move towards those who can move towards taking exams. Those who do not move towards taking tests and exams. Internally, is there something that you move towards, an internal kind of structure?
4: Ah, okay. So even if you don't take exams, I think what we want to encourage our students to do is to still enjoy learning music, enjoy performing.
5: Mm.
4: So for that, we do have our annual recitals.
5: Ah.
4: Yeah. So first, our annual recital is the opportunity for every child to perform.
5: Right.
4: A lot of the parents I talk to, sometimes they will tell you that, oh, my child doesn't get to perform

0: for the kindergarten graduation because he can't focus, he can't follow instructions. But for us, the recital is a platform for all our students to perform. Like what I said, success looks different, right? Yes. So as long as we can help this child go on stage, play a song, I think that is enough.
1: Absolutely, absolutely. The recitals, they're once a year, and are they all mainly piano recitals? Or is there singing involved as well?
0: We mainly do piano recital. And so the recital, yes, for all our kids, they either play the piano or the handbells.
1: Okay.
0: But over the years, we've actually brought in guest performers.
1: Right.
0: So people playing the violin.
1: Okay.
0: So we do a duet with our students.
1: Nice, nice.
0: And these violin performers are also individuals with autism. Yeah. Then we do have teachers who sing.
1: Right.
0: So we do encourage all these, any form of expression during the recital, highly encouraged.
1: Very nice. Thank you so much for sharing that, Samantha. At this point in time, if you could write another letter, this time to your future self, what would you say in this one?
0: Okay, so to my future self, I hope you are proud of what you have built. I hope you still celebrate all the small wins. And I hope you remember why you started in the first place. I hope you still care very deeply about the families who trust you and the people who choose to build this with you. And no matter how much has changed, that you stay true to yourself. I'm proud of you.
1: Oh, that's beautiful. Samantha, thank you so much for sharing that. We've been having the pleasure of speaking with the founder and principal of the Radiant Spectrum Music School, which caters to children and young adults with special needs. You can find out more about them at theradiantspectrum.com. Samantha Sotan has been our guest today, sharing with us a journey and her letter to herself.
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1: Thanks so much for staying with us. It's 9 o'clock, coming up in just a little while. Vietnam, for those of us who've been there, most of us would love the food, the culture, how much there is to explore. But where would a Vietnamese local person actually go? We'll get some recommendations on Destination Anywhere with Melanie Olivero in just a little while. And then in the second half of this hour, after the 9:30 news, Daniel Martin with Health Matters. Stay with us for that as well. But first, it's now 1 minute past 9 o'clock. Good evening. A salary review for Singapore's political office holders and members of parliament will come under the spotlight when parliament sits tomorrow. Prime Minister Lawrence Wong and Coordinating Minister for Public Services Chan Chun Sing will deliver ministerial statements on the issue. They'll be responding to a review by an independent committee set up to look into the salaries of political office holders. Parliamentarians will debate the ministerial statements on Thursday. No amendments will be allowed, and the issue will not be put to a vote. The wages of political office holders in Singapore, including that for the President and the Prime Minister, have not been adjusted since 2012. The framework is meant to be reviewed every 5 years. The first review in 2017 froze the salaries amid economic uncertainty in the preceding years. 3 years later, the pandemic struck. Political office holders took a three-month pay cut to show solidarity with Singaporeans. These included the President, Prime Minister, and Cabinet Ministers. Speaking on behalf of the government, former Deputy Prime Minister Heng Swee Keat said the move was part of a broader call for unity during the crisis. Well, the next five-year review was due in 2023, but it was deferred because of what the government called other pressing issues, including uncertainties in the global geopolitical situation and domestic economic concerns. Earlier this year, Coordinating Minister for Public Services Chan Chun Sing said it was timely to undertake another review. An eight-member independent committee convened, covering the salary framework for all political appointment holders, MPs and NMPs. It submitted its recommendations to the government in April. But a month later, Mr. Chan said the Middle East conflict created major economic uncertainties, clouding Singapore's outlook. He added that the government would wait until the impact on Singapore was clearer before releasing the committee's report together with a response. Well, other matters to be addressed in Parliament this week include protecting children from predators at places of worship. MPs have filed more than a dozen questions on what safeguards are currently in place and what more authorities could do. The questions come after a 37-year-old man was sentenced to nearly 28 years behind bars and caning for raping a boy and molesting another while posing as a religious leader. Also on the agenda, questions on whether losses involving Singapore Airlines' foreign associates could impede its ability to provide essential transport services. And this comes after Air India requested $1.5 billion in equity from its shareholders, including SIA, following a record annual loss. Bills tackling digital infrastructure and financial services will also be introduced. There'll also be a motion calling on the government to strengthen food resilience and support efforts to reduce food waste in Singapore. Parliament will also discuss how to make teaching more sustainable ahead of education reforms. More than 600 luxury items forfeited in Singapore's $3 billion money laundering case went up for auction today. The items include handbags, accessories, and fine jewellery and are listed on the auction house Hot Lots' website. Bidding will close in about 2 weeks. Among the items is a limited edition Louis Vuitton bag from the brand's collaboration with Japanese artist Yayoi Kusama. It's estimated to fetch between $12,000 and $16,000. As of 1:30 p.m., a 15-carat fancy yellow diamond ring had the highest starting bid at $190,000. The auctions are expected to bring in between $2.9 and $3.9 million in total. Proceeds from the auction will go into the government's consolidated fund, which helps fund government spending. Retail sales in Singapore grew to $4.4 billion in July, rising by 1.5% on year. It's the slowest growth recorded since January this year. July's growth was driven by recreational goods, particularly sporting goods, with sales rising by 13.9%. Watches and jewellery also jumped with an 11.1% growth on year. However, most other sectors performed worse than the previous month. Food and beverage services continued to decline for a second straight month by almost 2% after June's 2.3% dip. The sector was dragged down mostly by more than 5% drops in both cafes and food courts, as well as other eating places. Singapore's air quality remains on the higher end of the moderate range. As of 8 p.m., the highest 24-hour PSI reading was in the central region at 83. This was followed by the west at 76. As for the 1-hour PM 2.5 level, the reading in the central region was 38, within the normal range. The National Environment Agency said Singapore's air quality for the next 24 hours is forecast to be in the high moderate to low unhealthy range. It advised the public to check 1-hour PM 2.5 readings when planning immediate outdoor activities. PM2.5 refers to fine particulate matter in the air, which can be small enough to enter deep into the lungs. CNA's Eugene Chow has more on the damage these particles can do to the human body.
7: Over time, PM2.5 may affect how the brain works, including memory and clear thinking. Scientists are still working out exactly how, but the risk may begin before birth, while the brain and body are still forming. PM2.5 exposure during pregnancy has been linked to premature birth, lower birth weight, and slower growth in the womb. Scientists are also studying how it may affect the developing brain, including learning, attention, and behavior later in childhood. So, where does PM2.5 go after the damage is done? Some is breathed right back out, but some can stay lodged in the lungs or tissues for much, much longer. We take around 20,000 breaths a day. Most of those breaths carry the oxygen that keeps us alive, but some may also carry an invisible threat. And so even when the skies clear, once PM2.5 enters the body, its effects can linger long after the haze is gone.
1: CNA's Eugene Chow with that report. The Singapore Red Cross is providing air purifiers and support packs to vulnerable seniors and at-risk groups as it steps up its response to the heat and haze. It says the worsening conditions are increasing risks, particularly for seniors living alone and those with existing medical conditions. The expanded support builds on efforts launched in April when volunteers distributed care packs that included cooling towels, face masks and portable fans. The Singapore Red Cross expects the first tranche of expanded support to reach 700 people across Singapore. Over the next few days, 200 seniors aged above 70 who live alone and are enrolled in SRC's Home Plus or Medical Chaperone and Transportation programs will receive air purifiers and heat and haze support packs. Where needed, they'll also get 3 months of electricity bill support to cover the cost of running the air purifiers. The Singapore Embassy in Jakarta is advising Singaporeans in Indonesia to e-register with the Ministry of Foreign Affairs amid disruptions caused by the eruption of Mount Anak Krakatau. The volcano has been erupting since Friday, with volcanic ash affecting parts of Indonesia and disrupting flights at Jakarta Soekarno-Hatta International Airport and other airports. In a Facebook post, the embassy said the situation remains fluid and warned that there could be further flight disruptions. It advised Singaporeans in Indonesia to minimize outdoor activities and stay indoors where possible. They should also monitor local news and official Indonesian government sources for the latest developments and follow the advice of local authorities. Singapore and Luxembourg are looking to expand cooperation in emerging and critical technologies such as AI and quantum technology, as well as space and satellite communications. Prime Minister Lawrence Wong says this is part of broader efforts to deepen ties between the two small countries, which have limited domestic markets and no natural resources. He was speaking after meeting Luxembourg Prime Minister Luc Frieden, who is on a 3-day visit, his first here as Prime Minister. At an official lunch in Mr. Frieden's honour, Prime Minister Wong also noted that economic ties between the two countries have flourished, with Luxembourg now Singapore's largest European Union investor. Singapore and Luxembourg marked 50 years of diplomatic relations last year. Luxembourg also inaugurated its first resident embassy in Singapore 2 months ago. The late Lance Corporal Muhammad Nur Ilham Muhammad Iswadi was laid to rest this afternoon at Pusara Aman. The 20-year-old full-time Singapore Civil Defence Force serviceman died yesterday after he was found unconscious while on duty at the Marina Bay Fire Station training area. More than 80 family members and friends attended the funeral to pay their last respects. Lance Corporal Nur Ilham was found unconscious at about 8:10 a.m. yesterday. CPR was administered at the scene before he was taken to Singapore General Hospital, where he was later pronounced dead. SCDF has expressed its condolences to his family and says assistance is being provided to them. Police investigations are ongoing, based on preliminary investigations, no foul play is suspected. And that's the news here on CNA 938 for headlines anytime. Stay with us. You can also get those headlines and the full stories on CNA.Asia. Let's take a look at the traffic situation now. If you are driving, please be aware of a vehicle broken down on the BKE towards the PIE before the SLE. And we've got an obstacle in the MCE tunnel towards the AYE before Central Boulevard. Please avoid lane 5. Roadworks on the PIE towards Tuas after Clementi. Please avoid lane 4 there as well. Weather-wise now, tomorrow partly cloudy conditions. Temperatures tomorrow hitting 34 degrees Celsius. 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It's now coming up to 13 minutes past 9 o'clock. Good evening.
8: Hello, hello, Xin Chao. We're discovering Vietnam through the eyes of a local today. This is Destination Anywhere on CNA 938. I'm Melanie Olivero. Vietnam has been a long favorite with many of us Singaporeans, and interest continues to grow. A 2026 Agoda report found searches for Vietnam jumping 30%, while Vietnam's National Authority of Tourism reported record visitor numbers in the first half of this year. So what's making people come back for more? And where should we explore next? So let's welcome Tiang Ha, country head for Vietnam at Delivering Asia Communications. It's an independent PR and marketing agency specializing in tourism and hospitality across Asia. And importantly for us today, Tiang is Vietnamese, so we're getting a local's take on her home country. Hey Tiang, welcome to CNA 938. Vietnam has always been a popular holiday destination, and of course we're talking about those recent numbers showing even more people interested in visiting, so that's good for you and your country. As a local, why do you think travelers keep choosing your country, Vietnam?
11: Hi, Melanie. First of all, thank you so much for having me here.
8: Yeah.
11: Just want to say hello to you and all the audience of CNA. And I'm very happy to be here, talk about my country, the cities and all the experience about Vietnam. So I think the reason that people keep coming to Vietnam is because of the accessibility is now better than before. I think compared to 5-10 years ago, there are more international flights from Asia and also from the world coming to Vietnam. And policy from the government is also much more friendly. So we give free visa entry or provide the e-visa for many nationality to come to Vietnam, especially with Phu Quoc Island. It's free visa for everyone in the world. But I think the most important thing is because of the infrastructure, the tourism infrastructure of Vietnam has been much more international. There are more international hotel, more international brand about lifestyle, restaurants and entertainment came to Vietnam. This give people, I mean, like not only the authentic experience, but also the international standard when they travel and enjoy the service here. And I think most importantly is because of the diversity in the experience that we are offering the travelers. So it's a beautiful country of landscape.
8: Yes, indeed. There's just so much to discover when it comes to Vietnam. So let's start exploring, Tiang. Because if I'm visiting Vietnam for the very first time, which city would you tell me to start with? I know most of us tend to visit the capital, Hanoi or Ho Chi Minh, but which city should I go to first? I've been to both. I've been so fortunate to have been to both Hanoi and Ho Chi Minh, one for leisure, which was Hanoi, one for work for Ho Chi Minh. And I loved my time in both places. But really, which city should we start with then?
11: Well, because actually you already been to Hanoi and Ho Chi Minh City. Yeah. So I think what I would recommend you this time is to go first to Da Nang, which is a city in the central Vietnam. It's only more than 2 hours from Singapore to Da Nang. And actually, this is a place that give you a very convenient base to explore all the beauty in the central Vietnam. For example, you can go to Hoi An Asian Town, the UNESCO heritage, and with 30 minutes by car, and also go to Hue Imperial City by 2 hours by car as well. And from Da Nang, you want to also go to Ho Chi Minh City and Hanoi just in 1 hour. It's a beach city with a mountain and with a river, not so crowded, but it's really like relaxing. It's great for the relaxing holiday.
8: Okay, so Da Nang it is and Hoi An. I do believe, Chiang, we've got a question from one of our listeners. It's Wen Xuan. I understand Wen Xuan tells us in the text, WhatsApp text, that she loves a bit of history when she travels. So she's got a question for you. This came through our WhatsApp, 9631193 8. So, Chiang, let's listen in to her question, yeah?
13: Hi, this is Wen Xuan. Vietnam has so much history. What's one historical place you think I shouldn't miss?
8: All right, Chiang.
11: Well, actually, yeah. I would say Hue Imperial City is the imperial capital of Vietnam for more than 140 years under Nguyen Dynasty. So this city wouldn't give you an access to just simply a museum, but it's actually... you can experience it through the architecture, the royal tombs, the food, and also the landscape along the Perfume River. So I would highly recommend you to visit Hue Imperial City, not only for the day trip, but overnight trip, actually.
8: Yes, it's in the city of Hue. And this imperial city of Vietnam, apparently this massive walled fortress and palace complex is located in the city of Hue. And there's a moat as well surrounding it. So it's just like a castle, like a palace we're so used to seeing, but it's yes. Vietnam style.
11: I would say so, yeah. Totally agree.
8: Thank you for that question, Wen Xuan, because thanks to Wen Xuan, I am reminded of course, Imperial City again. And Wen Xuan WhatsApped us at 9631193 8. So you can do the same if you want to pose a question to Chiang about Vietnam. Ask her any question you want. In the meantime, let's talk about some of the places we travelers tend to overlook. As a local, can you give us two or three underrated towns or cities in Vietnam you haven't mentioned yet that deserve more attention, and also maybe recommend something we should see or explore in each one? Take it away, Chiang.
11: Yeah, I actually really love this question. The number one destination, which I think is underrated now, is Ninh Bình. So we call it Ha Long Bay on land. Where Ninh Bình is located, it's just 2 hours by car from Hanoi in the north of Vietnam, and it's famous for its dramatic limestone mountains. We also offer the river and the countryside lifestyle here. And maybe you don't know yet that it's a place of the Asian town. It's called Hoa Lư. Hoa Lư is Vietnam's first capital under the Ding Dynasty. And it's also the UNESCO heritage when you visit Chiang An. So what I would recommend you and the traveler to come to Ninh Bình to do is the boat riding to explore the landscape and the nature beauty of Chiang An. I actually been there just a few months ago. It's really beautiful. And the second one would be the e-bike tour. So it take you 1 hour to really cycling around the countryside and enjoy the beautiful landscape of the rice field or lotus field, limestone mountain, the river, and also the countryside living lifestyle. So it's very, very authentic experience that you can feel about the Ninh Bình living lifestyle. The food, I think I really love the goat meat there. I think that is the food that you must try when you go to Ninh Bình.
8: Okay.
11: That is about Ninh Bình.
8: Okay. What else?
11: Yeah. Second destination, I think, is underrated. It's Quy Nhơn. So Quy Nhơn is in the center of Vietnam. And actually, to go to Quy Nhơn, you can go from Hanoi by airplane more than an hour, or from Ho Chi Minh City more than an hour as well. Or you can take the train. It takes you 5 to 6 hours from Da Nang. So this place is really, really offer you the beautiful beaches, seafood, and it's really a destination that if you want a less crowded destination and you want to have a really relaxing holiday. What I would recommend you to visit in this destination is visit Gigan and Elsa, where you really have a beautiful crystal clear water and dramatic coastal scenery. And you also can enjoy the fishing village, where you can see the fishermen fishing the seafood and also enjoy the seafood there as well. It's also the place for Cham heritage, Cham culture, which is the culture of central Vietnam that you can discover here as well in Quy Nhon.
8: Okay, so that's Ninh Binh and Quy Nhon. What else?
11: Quy Nhon.
8: Quy Nhon.
11: Yes.
8: Okay.
11: I would say another place is also Phuyen. Phuyen is also the beach destination as well. People don't really know about this place yet. It's also the beach destination. And it's a place for you if you don't really want to have the crowd and you have the time for yourself, and it's still very much like offer you a nature and beautiful landscape.
8: So both of them, one is a coastal province, one is a coastal city, right? Phuyen.
11: Yes.
8: In south central.
11: Phuyen is a coastal city.
8: And in south central Vietnam, yeah?
11: Yeah, yeah. And Quy Nhon from the central Vietnam, and Ninh Binh is from the north of Vietnam.
8: Ah, so that means with Phuyen, we can get to see a fishing village life, and I'm pretty sure I get the freshest seafood too, yeah?
11: Exactly, yeah.
8: Very nice. Hey, Jiang, I hear sleeper trains are quite popular, an experience for visitors to Vietnam. The Reunification Express, which runs between Hanoi and Ho Chi Minh City, even topped Lonely Planet's list of the world's best train journeys in 2025. So that's really quite something. You took a sleeper train 6 or 7 years ago, and you said that it wasn't very comfortable, but you also said at the beginning of this interview that things have very much improved in Vietnam in many senses of the word. So it wasn't comfortable then. Tell us why.
11: Yeah. Well, actually, as a local Vietnamese, we don't normally take train to travel within Vietnam. I know that foreign traveler, the train is popular experience for them, but for us, we normally do car or airplane. So 6 or 7 years ago, I took a train from Da Nang to Quy Nhon, and it wasn't great because I think the experience was like not at my expectation. The room temperature was very cold. I felt like I slept in the fridge. But the thing is, like, we couldn't adjust the temperature, you know, because it's set for the whole train. And the matches were hard and the hygiene and stuff. So I didn't really like it. And since that, I never took the train again. So for us, we do car and airplane instead of train.
8: Well, fast forward 6 or 7 years, Jiang, and we're now talking luxury on the rails. There's the Vietage by Anantara connecting Da Nang and Quy Nhon and Nha Trang. How different is this from those sleeper trains you remember? And if we want to experience it ourselves, where do we book tickets and how much should we pay roughly?
11: Yeah, I think you are right, because actually now the train experience is much more better. There are not many choices, but I think the Vietgate train by Anantara is highly recommended. To be honest with you, I haven't really experienced this, but I heard from my friends. That is really, really good. But I think Vietgate train is a replacement. It's not a replacement for the traditional overnight sleeper train. I think this is a luxury rail experience when you actually start the journey since you enter the train. It's connect Da Nang, Quy Nhon and Nha Trang. And for booking, I think it's better to go to their official website to see the routes and the fares. I cannot give you the exact number because it depends on the time you book. But normally, I heard from my friends, is the price for the return ticket is between 300 to 400 USD. And they also have the option of a package that they pair with their hotel and resort, Anantara Hotel and Resort as well. I think it's from $800. So you can go by train and you can have maybe one or two nights in the resort in Quy Nhơn or Nha Trang. Yeah.
1: 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She was speaking with her guest there. Then you can get the full conversation on our CNA 938 Rewind podcast, which is available at cna.asia. The guest, by the way, is Jiang Ha, country head for Vietnam at Delivering Asia Communications. The 9:30 news coming up in about 2.5 minutes. 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
1: Good evening. We're coming up to 9:30. A salary review for Singapore's political office holders and members of parliament will come under the spotlight when parliament sits tomorrow. Prime Minister Lawrence Wong and Coordinating Minister for Public Services Chan Chun Sing will deliver ministerial statements on the issue. They'll be responding to a review by an independent committee set up to look into the salaries of political office holders. Parliamentarians will debate the ministerial statements on Thursday. No amendments will be allowed and the issue will not be put to a vote. Associate Professor Eugene Tan is from the School of Law at the Singapore Management University. He says the review could be overdue in some respects, and that's because MPs have not had a chance to discuss the framework for over a decade.
19: We are now looking at a more competitive political landscape. The private sector salaries have increased significantly over the last decade and a half. And I think, the recruitment of talented individuals, who are also committed, to have also become more difficult.
1: Smoke from fires in southern and central Sumatra, as well as West Kalimantan, continues to drift towards Singapore. The National Environment Agency says the smoke plumes remain moderate to dense. As of 8 p.m., Singapore's 24-hour pollutant standards index, or PSI, was between 62 and 83. That's within the moderate range. 1 hour, PM2.5 readings were between 23 and 38 micrograms per cubic meter within the normal band. Over the next 24 hours, the PSI is forecast to be in the moderate to low unhealthy range. Dry conditions are expected to persist over Singapore and southern and central Sumatra, while some showers are expected over parts of Kalimantan in the coming days. NEA says continued fires could bring smoke haze to Singapore. Demand for appliances promising cleaner, cooler air is surging, with one retailer reporting a 70% jump in air purifier sales in just a week. More people are preparing their homes and indoor spaces in case air quality worsens. Eugene Chow speaks with Candy Chow, Marketing Director of Gain City, for this report.
20: As the haze blurs Singapore's skyline, some consumers are turning to appliances to clear the air at home. Air purifier sales have jumped about 70% in just a week for one major retailer with close to 100 different models.
21: Actually, the stock is running really fast. Even though we have just a restock last week, we saw a customer just took away a display set just now.
20: Much of the interest is from families with young kids or the elderly. Customers with allergies or pets at home are also among those checking out the appliances. Sales of electric fans are also picking up speed as more people look to stay cool while indoors. One family-run electronics retailer says sales of air-related products have risen up to tenfold since news of a possible haze emerged a few months ago. Dehumidifiers and air purifiers are among the top sellers. Retailers say filters are typically changed every 6 to 12 months. During periods of haze, they suggest replacing them more frequently, such as once every 3 months.
1: Eugene Chow reporting. Singaporeans in Indonesia are being advised to e-register with the Foreign Affairs Ministry amid the Anak Krakatau eruption. The Singapore Embassy in Jakarta says the situation remains fluid with further disruptions to flight operations possible. The volcano has been erupting since Friday, with ash affecting parts of Indonesia and disrupting operations at several airports. The embassy advises Singaporeans to prioritize safety, minimize outdoor activities, and remain indoors where possible. Travelers whose plans are affected should contact airlines for updates on cancellations, delays, and alternative arrangements. They should also check with travel insurers about coverage, assistance, or claims arising from the disruption. Indonesia's transport ministry says more than 270,000 people have been affected across 2,300 flights. Singapore Airlines and Scoot are among carriers that cancelled flights between Singapore and Jakarta. Saiful Bari Ismail reports from Soekarno-Hatta International Airport. He was at the airport earlier today and tells us more about the situation there.
22: Soekarno-Hatta certainly doesn't feel like a major international airport right now. It's noticeably quieter, with far fewer passengers and much less activity compared with Sunday, when this terminal was packed with anxious travellers. Almost every seat in the airport was taken and some passengers were even sitting on the floor. The airport authorities have since advised affected passengers to remain at their hotels and wait for further updates on when the airport can reopen. Of course, waiting at a hotel is far more comfortable than spending hours here at the terminal, but some anxious passengers are still making their way to the airport, hoping to get a clearer picture of the situation and, more importantly, to find out what other options they have. Now, one option is to travel overland to another airport that remains operational. Authorities say buses will be provided for passengers who want to do that. The nearest option is Kertajati Airport in West Java. That's about 3 hours from here. Further away are airports in Semarang, Solo and Yogyakarta, journeys that could take anywhere from 6 to 10 hours by road.
1: Saiful Bari Ismail with that report. And that's the news here on CNA 938 for headlines anytime. Stay with us. You can also get those headlines and the full stories on cna.asia. Let's take a look at the traffic situation now. If you're driving, please be aware of a vehicle broken down on the BKE towards Woodlands. After Woodlands, please avoid this after Woodlands Avenue 3, rather. I'll say that again, a vehicle broken down on the BKE towards Woodlands after Woodlands Avenue 3. Please avoid Lane 3. roadworks on the PIE towards Changi after Bukit Batok East Avenue 3, and more roadworks on the AYE towards the MCE after Jalan Boon Lay. Please avoid Lane 3 there as well. Coming up in just a while, Health Matters with Daniel Martin. Good evening.
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33: 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I just saw a patient who has a BMI of 20, perfect BMI, and her LDL is 10, basically sky high.
1: 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But I promise, always
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1: Hi, everybody. Thank you for joining me. And here's what matters today. Understanding how hazy conditions can affect your respiratory health. Now, of course, Singapore facing a new round of haze challenges. And some days you might feel it stronger than others. Of course, stay tuned to 938 for the latest updates in terms of the weather forecast and the PSI aspects and how long these might continue in the region. But here on Health Matters, I want to focus on the science of it all. When you hear about PM2.5 particles, when you hear about respiratory health, when you hear about breathing issues, what does this all mean is what I want to understand. So, if you've been having problems breathing, could it have been the hazy, dusty weather that we've been having recently? Here's Dr. Leong Jun Lin, a senior consultant ENT surgeon.
0: It's very unfortunate that suddenly we have this bulk of so-called like pollution happening into our environment.
1: Yeah.
0: The fact of the matter is the respiratory tract is one of the first things that comes into contact other than skin and the eye. But really, when you breathe in all these pollutants, whether it be nitrous oxide or sulfur dioxide, any of these pollutants, they are irritant. And they're very irritating to our skin, whether it be skin on your body, the nasal lining, the mucosa, respiratory tract lining, all of them will start having symptoms, showing discomfort, getting irritated. That's why you have the runny nose, the itchy eyes, the sneezing. And then, of course, the swelling that causes you to have difficulty with the breathing on top of everything else that you otherwise may have without the pollution.
1: That's the thing, the irritation that's happening. And we've heard about, you know, air pollution of different like sizes. We became so familiar with PM2.5 over the haze period. Yeah. You and I often talked about it. Does the size of the particles that we're inhaling result in, I don't know, different respiratory reactions or anything like that?
0: Yes, they do. I think the smaller the particle, the higher the chance that you can actually breathe right in. Into your lungs, the lower airway. But really, the bigger ones, straight away, your nose and your throat will be the ones that get it, regardless of the size.
1: Why do some people feel it more keenly than others, Dr. Leong? Some people are like, oh, is it really? I didn't notice. And others are like, well, I'm really feeling the sore throat. I'm really feeling the runny nose, that kind of thing.
0: That's a great question. A lot of patients who suffer from allergic rhinitis, their baseline on a good, normal, healthy, clean day, already their nose may be a little bit swollen, there's some inflammation going on. That's their baseline. So the moment you have any form of additional irritation, straight away, they will be the first one to tell you. They are like the barometers of pollution, the barometers of how clean a place is. I mean, some of my patients, the moment they wake up, like exactly like you, you don't need to open the windows. They know something is in the air. It's not quite right.
1: I'm that guy. I don't need an air purifier in the house with a digital monitor or scale to tell me. I'm straight away. Like, there's haze. I can tell. Like straight away.
0: That's right. You know. Yeah, that's right.
1: That's the thing. So if you've got that baseline there, I mean, for that's the average person. And then those people that have like the minor allergic rhinitis like me, what about people with severe pre-existing respiratory problems? How are they affected when things like this happen?
0: So we have seen an increased number of patients that come in to see us recently. Previously, in the previous years, during the haze time, I don't think we see as much because majority of them may at the same time have asthma and stuff. They tend to see the respiratory physicians, the lung doctors. But recently, I haven't gotten around to finding out the reason. But it seems to be affecting the nose, the throat a little bit more than the lungs. But a disproportionate number of all these patients with allergic rhinitis as well as sinusitis are starting to come in with worsening symptoms.
1: And now we're even more concerned when those symptoms come up because we worry about things like influenza and COVID straight away, you know?
0: Yeah, that's on top of everything else, we have to cater to all this, the COVID surge, the new strain.
1: Yeah.
0: And then, of course, recently, we also, I don't know whether you have noticed, there has been an increased number of patients with influenza.
1: Yes.
0: So a lot of kids, young people, high fever, cough, cold, runny nose, and so this is just adds to everything else, and it's kind of tough time for everybody.
3: And all similar symptoms. So straight away, you might be reacting to the air pollution and the haziness, but then you worry about whether, oh dear, is it actually COVID? Quick, go and test. Then, having said that, I wonder, now that we've seen the spike in numbers, the good thing that I'm seeing is people are once again a little bit more mindful about their mask usage, being aware of their personal health, staying at home, hand cleaning and stuff like that. That if we, now we're also used to wearing masks, we're happy putting it on. Will that help in this kind of hazy weather and climate?
0: Oh, definitely. I that is my advice to all of our patients. I mean, for now, if you can, try to cut down on your social activities if it's not that important, especially in the elderly or you have some sort of other issues at the same time. So that simple masking is going to help you from getting an infectious disease. And on top of everything else, of course, the pollution is going to be an issue. So yes, as simple as masking up is going to help with all these things.
3: Even if it's surgical masks, because it might not be able to filter out the small microns?
0: Well, of course, N95 or those that really pick up all the particles is going to help. But unfortunately, not a lot of our patients cannot use the N95 for a prolonged period of time.
3: I'm worried when I see lots of people exercising in very muggy, thick, hazy weather.
0: Yes. So these are the times that maybe you should try to reduce really strenuous exercises when the pollution index is quite high, because you're going to get tired and get more easily exhausted with less amount of exercises. And it's quite straining on the respiratory system. You're going to get tired and you can get sick quite easily.
3: So maybe, I mean, a little bit of common sense. If you look out there and you can see it visibly so high, that's maybe a good reminder to yourself, maybe not now. Maybe don't go for an outdoor run now.
0: Yes. You can see just days and it's really bad, and then suddenly on the next day it seems to have cleared up quite a bit.
3: Yeah. Dr. Leong, I've had a very interesting question from one of my listeners at 963-11938. The idea of, don't we have some kind of natural filtration through our nose hairs? Or maybe we shouldn't trim our nose hairs during this period. Very practical question. I like it. But yes, I mean, is that some form of natural filtration, or is 2.5 just too small?
0: Okay, so nose hair, yes, you're right. It's part of the filtration process where the respiratory tract actually stops large particles from getting easily into the nose. But yes, increasingly, there's some this trend going around where people
3: wax their nose hair as well.
0: Do wax their nose hair, yes. So large particles, yes. So you remove that, then yes, large particles, you may be able to inhale it a little bit easier. But air pollution, small particles like this, probably not make much of a difference to that.
3: Yeah, your nose hair is great, but it's not a HEPA filter. It doesn't have that same small filtration, right?
0: It's not.
3: Is it good for your nose health to do things like waxing your nose hairs out?
0: I think that's aesthetic. More aesthetic than health in this case,
3: Yeah, I'm worried about if you're going to an uncredited source and anyhow doing it, you could damage the interior linings and things like that.
0: Right. But I think some people are doing it at home, if I'm not wrong.
3: Yeah. Home takeaway kits. Mm-hmm. Gosh, everybody, be careful. Here's another question. This person says, I did notice the hazy weather, Daniel, and I noticed that I immediately had to take antihistamines. I do find myself reaching out for them quite often, but I hear that this new generation of antihistamines, it's safe to take anytime I need. Is that true? Okay, let's talk about that. If you're reaching out and taking antihistamines often.
0: Yes, absolutely. So this is the time, and compared to all other times, if those guys with more sensitive nose, you have allergic rhinitis, or even your sinusitis, you need to take care of your nasal health. So simple things like if you have medication at your disposal, please use the antihistamines, especially the, I will call it the white pills rather than the yellow pills. The yellow pills tend to be the first generation, which is much sleepier, whereas the white ones tend to be non-sleepy. So those are the ones that you should reach out for. Please be... if you're using any form of steroid nasal sprays, please be compliant with it. Use it on a more regular basis. And some people may even use simple things like nasal washes just to clear their nose.
3: Yes.
0: Saline washes. By all means, wash away, during this time.
3: I'm a big fan of the nasal. In fact, Dr. Yeo, I think you introduced me to the nasal irrigation many years ago when we did a show on it, and I started using it after one of our interviews. And it does make a difference if you're regular about it. After a while, I became a bit lazy lah, and I did become regular about it. But as and when times like this happen, I do find that it does help. So if you're doing something like nasal irrigation, if you're irregular with it, is it okay?
0: Yes, sure. I mean, most of patients, people will only use it when necessary. They feel that their nose is starting to act up a little bit. They feel that it's at the beginning of having a flu. Yes, please start washing. Sometimes you may be able to wash away the germs and stuff that may start.

0: Right? It reduces the nasal congestion, but it does not remove any antibacterial, anti-pollution kind of thing. All right, those you have to be very careful.
1: Okay, be careful. Indeed, be careful. Here's another point. Some people might have said, you know, every now and then you're going to feel your sore throat or throat discomfort. Does this feel different when it's affected by haze? How do you know whether it's haze affected or whether it's just, you know, your normal throat pains or throat problems that somebody might encounter?
0: So most people would have experienced some form of nasal discomfort at one point. But if for whatever reason you find that this is a little bit beyond your usual, that means your blocked nose just simply wouldn't go away even with your regular medication, or you start having green, yellow stuff coming out, or some other times people have non-stop runny nose despite medication like antihistamine decongestant, yet it does not stop the flow, yes, you might start seeing, better see a specialist to make sure that things are okay.
1: Green or yellow stuff, that reminds me, I want to do a whole show on the different colors of mucus and phlegm and whether it indicates different things. It kind of does, right? To some extent?
0: To some extent, yes.
1: Okay. Coming soon on Health Matters, listen out, folks, the different color of phlegm and mucus. And finally, for somebody who's been dealing with these kinds of allergic rhinitis problems or a sinusitis problems for a very long time, should they consider, are there surgical procedures that they can consider to help alleviate the problem?
0: Yeah. So we do see quite a number of people who has been on medication for a long time. And then they approach us to tell us that, you know, is there any other option? And really, we usually talk about, hello, can you hear me?
1: Yes, absolutely.
0: Yes. So nowadays, there are various options. One, we can use radio frequency to reduce this structure on the side of the inside of the nose called the turbinates, so that they shrink and do not cause obstruction for patients on quite a permanent basis. The other thing that has come up in the last 2 to 3 years is actually using cryotherapy, or we use nitrous oxide in a balloon, and then we place inside the nose to freeze at minus 80 degrees the nerve supply to the nose, and therefore dry up the nose for these patients. So these patients, suddenly, they have a eureka movement. After the surgery, between 1 to 3 months, depending, they find that their nose is not as reactive as before. They do not depend on taking their antihistamines on a daily basis. It's almost like a new lease of life. And it's almost as, it's like those guys who had LASIK, and then suddenly it's like, wow, I can actually do without glasses or contact.
1: So I can see again, and suddenly I can breathe again. As well.
0: Yes, they can breathe again and no more runny nose.
1: That is phenomenal. I hadn't heard about this cryotherapy option as well. And the interesting thing about this is done fairly outpatient, very minimally invasive, in through the nose, zap, zap, zap, or freeze, freeze, freeze. And then healing recovery is quite good. Downtime's easy.
0: It's exactly what you said. It can be done as an outpatient. It's fairly painless. And yes, it's kind of a zap, zap, zap, but it's a little bit longer than what you just mentioned.
1: But again, would you have to be someone who has tried and failed for a long period of time other conservative management approaches before considering one of these?
0: Definitely, definitely. So people who have been using medication and they're sick and tired of it, yes, this is something that you should consider.
1: Dr. Leong, I'm glad we had this opportunity to speak and learn more about how hazy weather can affect somebody, and understanding those terms like whether it's PM 2.5 or the idea of respiratory aspects or breathing difficulties or throat pains, or making sure that this is an influenza, which also we're seeing a rise in potentially as well. Okay, good to discuss all of that. Thank you for your time, Dr. Leong Jianlin, a senior consultant and ENT surgeon. I'm Daniel Martin. This has been Health Matters. Thanks for joining me.
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10: Good evening, everyone. I'm Jill Nebrunner, and here are tonight's top stories. Proposed adjustments to political salaries will be made known and debated in Parliament this week. It would be the first review in more than a decade. Snapping up air purifiers for the home and choosing the right masks for outdoor protection. People are making sure they are properly stocked to take on the haze. More humanitarian supplies from Singapore reaching communities affected by catastrophic floods. Aid operations are being hampered by accessibility snags. And also tonight, find out why non-native speakers are choosing to learn Malay and looking to go beyond the basics of the language.

0: And in your business update, retail sales in July slumped to their lowest growth this year, but sporting goods and jewellery are bucking the trend. Plus, Marina Square's upcoming closure for redevelopment prompts some businesses in the area to step up their offerings. A salary review for Singapore political office holders and members of parliament will come under the spotlight when parliament sits tomorrow. Prime Minister Lawrence Wong and Coordinating Minister for Public Services Chan Chun Sing will be delivering ministerial statements on that topic. They are responding to a review by an independent committee set up to look into the salaries of political office holders. Parliamentarians will get to debate on the ministerial statements on Thursday. No amendments are allowed, and the issues will not be put to a vote. Well, the salaries of political office holders in Singapore, including that for the President and Prime Minister, have not been adjusted since 2012. So why have salary reviews been repeatedly deferred? And has their pay changed at all? Well, the framework is meant to be reviewed every 5 years. The first review in 2017 froze the salaries amid economic uncertainty in the preceding years. 3 years later, the pandemic struck. Political office holders took a three-month pay cut to show solidarity with Singaporeans, and these included the President, Prime Minister and Cabinet Ministers. The move was part of a broader call for unity during the crisis.
1: In the weeks and months to come, we will need to draw deeply on Singapore's reserves of resilience, trust, and solidarity. This unity of purpose across our whole society is what will see us through these challenging times.
0: Well, the next five-year review was due in 2023, but it was deferred because of what the government called other pressing issues, including uncertainties in the global geopolitical situation and domestic economic concerns. Well, earlier this year, Coordinating Minister for Public Services, Chan Chun Sing, said it was timely to undertake another review. An eight-member independent committee convened, covering the salary framework for all political appointment holders, MPs and NMPs. It submitted its recommendations to the government in April. But a month later, Mr. Chan said, the Middle East conflict created major economic uncertainties, clouding Singapore's outlook. And he added that the government would wait until the impact on Singapore is clearer before releasing the committee's report together with a response. And now we have Associate Professor Eugene Tan from the School of Law at Singapore Management University joining us for more on this topic. Prof, welcome.
2: Now, thank you.
0: The minister's salaries benchmark against the top 1,000 in Singapore, 40% discount for public services. In that sense, is this formula fit for purpose in your view, or somewhat disconnected perhaps from what Singaporeans think leadership should be worth?
3: Well, Jill, I think when we look at political leadership, it is something that has been a defining characteristic of Singapore, right? We have thrived, we have prospered, I think in no large part, you know, due to the quality of the political leadership. So when you look at the ministerial pay framework, the three principles of, you know, ensuring that good calibre people are sufficiently enabled to enter politics, you know, the idea of commitment, which takes into account, which puts in place a discount to take into account, to take the public service ethos, and then a clean wage, the idea that the salary, what you see is what the ministers get. There are no hidden perks or benefits. I think when we look at these principles, I think they remain fit for purpose. Mm. But I think it is also fair to say, you know, that reasonable people will disagree you know, on how to implement this framework. So, for example, on the caliber point, it takes the top 1,000 income earners, right, based on the income tax returns filed with IRS. I think it's fair to argue that some people may say, well, why not 2,000, the 2,000 top earners or 10,000? So I think in the end, you know, there will be a difference of views, but I think if we can agree on the core principles that underline this political pay framework, I think then that's where the government will then have to do the job of persuading people that, you know, political salaries are a fair and adequate compensation, you know, in order for us to continue to be able to have a strong political leadership.
0: I guess the question would then be, how do we know that higher pay actually attracts and retains better political leadership? And is there a point at which paying more actually stops producing that benefit, perhaps?
3: I think those are valid concerns, yeah. Right? So first, you know, how do we determine that pay has been a deterrent or something that has been an enabler? I suspect, you know, the Prime Minister will, like his predecessors, you know, will speak about the challenges in recruiting, particularly private sector individuals, you know, to come into government. And of course, you know, when salaries are very competitive or they are close to the private sector pay, I think that's when, you know, many Singaporeans would feel, you know, that, well, the salary should be fair. Competition or being competitive, you know, probably isn't part of that equation. So I think it's a very delicate balancing act. And certainly when we talk about, you know, ministers at entry level drawing at the current framework, you know, $1.2 million annually, everything included. And that's the maximum for an entry level minister. The fact that, you know, most Singaporeans, you know, will never earn that sort of income will, of course, strike many people as being somewhat excessive. So it's a sensitive issue, and I think very often also eliciting very emotive responses.
0: Absolutely. And, you know, let's talk about what we're getting for that. So it hasn't been, the salary framework hasn't been adjusted since 2012. Since then, the economy has changed, the cost of living has changed, perhaps even the demands of our political leaders have changed. So in that light, are ministers being measured on the right outcomes, and what should those measurable outcomes be?
3: Well, I think in terms of outcome, you know, they are subjected to regular elections, right? So, given the political landscape is now a lot more competitive, you know, it is no longer, you know, a guarantee, you know, that elected MP, you know, will continue to be re-elected. Yeah. But the pay framework also takes into account performance at the individual level of each individual minister. Then it takes into account, you know, how the government has grown the economy at the national level, right? So the sort of bonus payments would depend, for example, on the real income, the median income growth rate, right, of Singaporeans. It will also emphasize there's a benchmark, you know, that takes into account what's the real income growth rate for the bottom 20% of Singaporeans, as well as the GDP rate, as well as unemployment figures.
0: Okay.
3: So all this, in a way, yes, one could say that it focuses on, in a way, material economic concerns. And so I think it's a fair argument to be made that, you know, perhaps we could look at non-economic concerns, you know, such as what's the quality of life. So I think, you know, but we cannot ignore the fact that the economic concerns are also something that Singaporeans are concerned about, right? And the question now is whether there can be a more varied series of benchmarks.
0: Right. So when it's tabled, when the recommendations are unveiled tomorrow, what will be that test of acceptance and success? Is it competitiveness, accountability, public trust?
3: I think certainly one is, you know, it is important that the political framework continues, the pay framework continues to be accountable, right? So every time that the government intends to change the formula, I think it's important to go back, you know, to Parliament. Of course, you know, Parliament accepting the pay formula, a revised framework, for example, doesn't guarantee that public trust and confidence will be there. So that's a job of, you know, the political leaders, you know, to demonstrate that the framework actually works and that Singaporeans are getting good value, you know, for whatever they pay for their ministers. I think on competitiveness, I don't think, right, ministerial pay will ever match the sort of high salaries that, you know, people in the private sector will get. But because this is the pool of people that the government believes it should draw from, then I think, you know, the question we must remember is that politics is not priesthood. We shouldn't expect them, you know, to draw salaries that are perhaps a deterrent. I think it's often said that, you know, people will say, well, I'm willing to do the job of a minister for half the pay. But I think we need to ask the question, you know, whether someone is competent, whether someone is committed, and someone has the integrity. But I think absolutely ministers have to continually justify, you know, that they're worth the salaries that they're paid.
0: Prof, always good to have you on board. Thank you for that. I've been speaking there with Associate Professor Eugene Tan from SMU. Well, other matters to be addressed in Parliament this week include protecting children from predators at places of worship. MPs have filed over a dozen questions to find out what safeguards currently exist or could be put in place by authorities. These come after a 37-year-old man was sentenced to nearly 28 years behind bars and caning. He has raped a boy and molested another while posing as a religious leader. Also on the agenda, questions about whether losses involving Singapore Airlines foreign associates could impede its ability to provide essential transport services. Now, this comes after Air India requested $1.5 billion in equity from its shareholders, including SIA, following a record annual loss. Bills will also be introduced tackling digital infrastructure and financial services, plus a motion that calls for the government to enhance food resilience and support efforts to reduce food waste in Singapore. Parliament will also discuss how to make teaching more sustainable ahead of education reforms. The National Environment Agency says Singapore's 24-hour PSI is forecast to be in the moderate to low unhealthy range. As at 9 p.m, the 24-hour PSI was between 61 and 81 in the moderate range, and the 1-hour PM 2.5 concentration readings were in the normal band. NEA says dense smoke plumes from fires in parts of Sumatra and West Kalimantan continue to drift towards Singapore. It says some rain is expected over Kalimantan in the coming days, but Singapore and parts of Sumatra are expected to stay dry. Well, demand for appliances promising cleaner, cooler air is surging, with one retailer reporting a 70% jump in air purifier sales in just a week. More people are preparing their homes and indoor spaces in case air quality worsens. Eugene Chow has more.
2: As the haze blurs Singapore's skyline, some consumers are turning to appliances to clear the air at home. Air purifier sales have jumped about 70% in just a week for one major retailer with close to 100 different models.
4: But actually, the stock is running really fast. Even though we have just a restock last week, we saw a customer just took away a display set just now.
2: Much of the interest is from families with young kids or the elderly. Customers with allergies or pets at home are also among those checking out the appliances.
5: I'm here at this neighborhood electrical shop where staff say they would normally get just one or two inquiries a day about air purifiers. But more recently, that number has gone up to anywhere between 5 and 20. Although that doesn't necessarily mean more sales. Some customers are choosing to buy online, while others are looking for specific models already stocked that smaller retailers like this may not always have.
2: Sales of electric fans are also picking up speed as more people look to stay cool while indoors. One family-run electronics retailer says sales of air-related products have risen up to tenfold since news of a possible haze emerged a few months ago. Dehumidifiers and air purifiers are among the top sellers.
6: People are picking up more portable aircons and air coolers as well as we get ready to maybe close up our homes and not have the full air conditioning running throughout the house. Yeah, so those have picked up in numbers as well.
2: Mr. Primalani has also seen more queries from customers with older purifiers who want to check if their units are still up to the task. Others are stocking up on replacement filters. Retailers say filters are typically changed every 6 to 12 months. During periods of haze, they suggest replacing them more frequently, such as once every 3 months.
0: Still to come, Marina Square is charting a new chapter in its transformation, and it could have wider implications. And hundreds of luxury goods seized in the $3 billion money laundering case up for auction. Where will the proceeds go? Stay with us.
7: Ultimately, of course, the decision to have children is a deeply personal one. Policies alone cannot make this happen. But what we can do is make it easier for Singaporeans who want children to start and raise a family.
8: Strong families are at the heart of a strong Singapore. To help families thrive, greater support will be provided for parents throughout their parenting journey. Childcare leave will be enhanced. Working parents with one child up to 12 years old will get 8 days of childcare leave each. Those with two children will get 10 days each. And those with three or more children will get 12 days each. Measures to support families financially will also be enhanced, with every Singaporean child receiving around $70,000 in support as they grow up. Each newborn will receive a baby gift of $10,000, a MediSave grant of $5,000, a Child Development Account, CDA, with a $5,000 first step grant, and dollar-for-dollar government co-matching of up to $5,000. Every child will get child credits of $2,000 annually from age 1 to 16, as well as EduSave top-ups in primary and secondary school. Additionally, at age 17, they will get a top-up of $10,000 to their post-secondary education account. To make government-supported preschools more affordable, full-day childcare fees and infant care fees will be lowered to $150 and $300 a month by 2030. To ensure that the vast majority of Singaporean couples can continue to have access to subsidised public housing, the income ceilings for subsidised HDB flats and new executive condo units have been raised. From the February 2027 sales exercise, first-timer families with or expecting children will receive one additional ballot chance for each Singapore citizen child aged 18 and below. When families thrive, Singapore thrives. Together, we can face the future with confidence and build a stronger Singapore for generations to come.
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0: Business news next, and Singapore retail sales grew 1.5% on year in July and totaled 4.4 billion Singapore dollars. It's the slowest growth recorded since January this year. One analyst says this is partly due to inflation inching up, and it would likely result in modest future growth. Jermaine Wong reports.
13: Retail sales are slowing down, with growth trickling under 2% on year this July. It was largely driven by recreational goods, in particular sporting goods, with sales from the sector rising by 13.9%. Watches and jewellery sales also spiked with an 11.1% growth on year.
14: It does reflect the mix sentiment that the locals have at this stage, buoyant economic growth, some headwinds in the labour market, perhaps some cautiousness towards an uncertain outlook.
13: Most of the other sectors performed worse than the previous month. For example, supermarkets and hypermarkets saw a 2.1% decline in July after growing by more than 7% in June.
15: As the Singapore dollar remains one of the strongest performing currencies in the region, if not globally, Singaporeans are spending more overseas. Given that the strong Singapore dollar is making travel and shopping around the region relatively attractive.
13: Food and beverage services declined for a second straight month, falling by almost 2% after June's 2.3% dip. But analysts are not too concerned.
14: There could be some potential downside risk, especially if the global sentiment turns more uncertain. Nonetheless, I think we will still expect some potential modest growth due to the fact that economic growth is still relatively positive. The labor market is still quite stable overall, and wage growth may be slowing, but still looks fairly supportive for the time being.
13: Market watchers believe the next tranche of CDC vouchers in January 2027 and the new child support package could help boost future retail spending.
0: Some hotels in the Marina Square complex are stepping up efforts to set themselves apart as the precinct gears up for a major transformation. Marina Square Shopping Mall is set to close next March for redevelopment. Analysts say the closure could redirect more shoppers to neighbouring malls, boosting footfall and potentially pushing up rents. Charlotte Lim has more.
13: Hotels around Marina Square will continue operating as usual while the complex undergoes its transformation. But with the new one eventually joining the mix, analysts say existing players may have to work harder to stand out.
16: The hotels there, especially on the side of Marina Square, will need to actually go back to the drawing board and make evaluation based on what kind of hotel will possibly come out. If it's something right now on the pipeline, it's likely to be quite big and transformational, and therefore the existing hotel there will have to make more efforts to differentiate themselves better.
13: Mandarin Oriental says it welcomes the transformation and plans to offer more experiences beyond the hotel, giving guests more ways to explore the city and its culture. While Singapore Land Group says the new hotel will complement existing properties, catering to a wider range of guests, stay patterns and lifestyle needs. The redevelopment could also shape shopping patterns in the area, with neighbouring malls potentially seeing more visitors as shoppers look for alternatives.
17: With that, we may see some of the tenants, especially in Marina Square, looking at some of the vacant spaces in these malls, whether it is something that they will want to consider to move over, especially if they have an established clientele in the Marina Bay precinct already, and they do want to continue that.
16: If the tenants can afford to pay, and of course this will then push up the bidding for shops, and I think if there's a net positive effect due to the movement, I think that at the same vein, the renters will naturally be increased a little bit.
13: At the same time, some spending might flow out of the Marina Centre area, especially if neighbouring malls can't offer the same experiences.
17: For example, like the indoor playground, if you are not able to replicate that over because there is space configuration or non-availability of space, then we will see that some of these families with young children will potentially go to other malls that actually offer such indoor playgrounds itself.
13: Still, he expects the wider precinct to continue drawing shoppers, with the remaining malls well connected to one another.
0: More than 600 luxury goods forfeited in Singapore's $3 billion money laundering case went on auction today. Handbags and accessories and fine jewellery are listed on the website of auction house Hot Lots. The auctions will close in about 2 weeks. Now, the items include a limited edition Louis Vuitton bag from the brand's collaboration with Japanese artist Yayoi Kusama, estimated to fetch between 12,000 and 16,000 Singapore dollars. As at 1:30 p.m., a 15-carat fancy yellow diamond ring has the highest starting bid at $190,000. The auctions are estimated to bring in between $2.9 million and $3.9 million in total. Proceeds will go into the government's consolidated fund, which helps fund government spending. Still to come, more than 340,000 travellers affected as volcanic ash disrupts flights across Indonesia.

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2: He took a big pay cut to go into AI. 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

don't adopt standards. Because there's a whole lot that comes with this teeny tiny mark. 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Are you ready for your reputation to be built on trust and go from keeping up to leading the way? 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

0: Let's update tonight's top stories. Proposed adjustments to political salaries will be made known and debated in Parliament this week. It would be the first review in more than a decade. Snapping up air purifiers for the home and choosing the right masks for outdoor protection. People are making sure they are properly stocked to take on the haze. The main pollutant in haze is PM2.5. Now, these are fine particles that are 2.5 micrometers or smaller. CNA's Eugene Chow tells us the damage it can do to the human body.
1: Remember the haze crisis of 2015? For weeks, smoke blanketed Singapore and much of Southeast Asia. You could see it in the sky, you could smell it in the air, and millions of people breathed it in. But mixed into that haze was something far more dangerous and something you could not see with the naked eye. These particles are tiny, far smaller than the width of a human hair. They are even smaller than specks of dust. They are called PM2.5. To understand this journey, we must follow a single breath. Our first stop, the respiratory system. Think of it as the body's security checkpoint. The nose, the airways, tiny hairs, and sticky mucus all work together to catch unwanted particles before they can travel any deeper. With every breath, air carries oxygen into the body through the lungs. It can also carry PM2.5. These particles are small enough to slip past the body's usual defenses. Ahead is an enormous landscape. Nearly 500 million tiny air sacs inside the lungs. The air sacs are where the breaths we take every single second turn into life. This is where oxygen makes a tiny leap from the air sacs into the blood, feeding your heart, your muscles, and other organs. Now we enter the bloodstream, a vast hidden highway carrying oxygen to every corner of the body. And PM2.5 is also along for the ride. But the body detects the intruder. Cells sound the alarm, triggering an immune response. But if the alarm keeps ringing, that defense itself can start causing damage of its own. The journey is not over. Ahead lies one of the body's most heavily guarded places, the brain. Over time, PM2.5 may affect how the brain works, including memory and clear thinking. But the risk may begin before birth, while the brain and body are still forming. PM2.5 exposure during pregnancy has been linked to premature birth, lower birth weight, and slower growth in the womb. Scientists are also studying how it may affect the developing brain, including learning, attention, and behavior later in childhood. And so even when the skies clear, once PM2.5 enters the body, its effects can linger long after the haze is gone.
0: If you need to head outdoors, can wearing a mask help protect you from the fine particles in the haze? And doesn't matter what kind of mask you wear. To answer that, we need to understand what we're trying to filter. And for haze, that would mean the main pollutant, PM2.5. So how effective are different masks at filtering them? Well, let's start with the regular surgical mask. It's mainly designed to protect against droplets and splashes and does form a tight seal around your face. And that means fine particles can enter through gaps around the sides of the mask. So when it comes to PM2.5 masks, a mask such as the N95, the KN95, as well as the KF94. Now, all those offer better protection. The N95 is certified by the US National Institute for Occupational Safety and Health. Under its certification test, it filters at least 95% of airborne particles. Typically, it uses headbands, which also can help create a close seal around the face. Now, the KN95 meets a Chinese respirator standard. It also has a filtration efficiency of at least 95% under its specified testing conditions. But unlike most N95s and KN95s commonly use ear loops, then there's, of course, the KF94. where KF stands for Korea Filter. It's regulated by South Korea's Ministry of Food and Drug Safety. It has a filtration efficiency of at least 94% under its test standard and commonly uses ear loops as well. But does that mean N95 and KN95 masks are better than the KF94 masks? Not necessarily, as the filtration figures are based on different standards and testing requirements. What also matters is how well the mask fits. Gaps around your nose, cheeks, or chin can allow unfiltered air to enter instead of passing through the mask. Now, air travel has been severely affected in Indonesia as volcanic ash from Mount Anak Krakatau forces airports to shut. Authorities extended closures twice today. 8 airports, including Jakarta's main Soekarno-Hatta International Airport, will remain closed until midnight. Nearly 3,000 flights and more than 341,000 passengers are affected. The danger is far from over. Anak Krakatau, which sits between the main island of Java and Sumatra, has been showing increased activity since erupting last Friday. It sent volcanic ash as far as 200 kilometres away. Authorities warn the chances of further eruptions are high. Saifubari Ismail reports.
2: Soekarno-Hatta certainly doesn't feel like a major international airport right now. It's noticeably quieter, with far fewer passengers and much less activity compared with Sunday, when this terminal was packed with anxious travellers. Almost every seat in the airport was taken, and some passengers were even sitting on the floor. The airport authorities have since advised affected passengers to remain at their hotels and wait for further updates on when the airport can reopen. Of course, at a hotel is far more comfortable than spending hours here at the terminal, but some anxious passengers are still making their way to the airport, hoping to get a clearer picture of the situation and, more importantly, to find out what other options they have. Now, one option is to travel overland to another airport that remains operational. Authorities say buses will be provided for passengers who want to do that. The nearest option is Kertajati Airport in West Java. That's about 3 hours from here. Further away are airports in Semarang, Solo and Yogyakarta, journeys that could take anywhere from 6 to 10 hours by road. Airlines are also making their own arrangements. Singapore Airlines, for example, has diverted flights to Juanda International Airport in Surabaya. And to accommodate more passengers travelling between Surabaya and Singapore, the airline is switching from a Boeing 737-800 to much larger Airbus A350. So there are alternatives for stranded passengers. But after days of uncertainty and disruption, we are beginning to see frustration creeping in among some passengers, particularly those who still don't know when or how they'll be able to continue their journeys.
0: Singapore budget airline Scoot says it has deployed 2 relief flights between the city-state and the Indonesian city of Semarang. This comes amid disruptions to dozens of Singapore-Jakarta flights after the eruption of Mount Anak Krakatau. The carrier says it has also increased capacity on flights between Singapore and Yogyakarta. Nicholas Ng reports from Changi Airport.
3: I've been waiting here at Terminal 1 of Singapore's Changi Airport since around 7:30. The Scoot flight TR5241 from Semarang landed in Singapore at around 8:10. This is believed to be the first relief flight from Indonesia that the Singapore budget carrier has arranged to bring stranded passengers here. However, there were no signs of families or friends here waiting for their loved ones. In fact, the arrival hall was as quiet as it can be. Earlier today, Scoot said that it mounted flight TR5240 departing Singapore for Semarang at 3 p.m. and TR5241 departing Semarang for Singapore at 5:10 p.m. It said affected customers were transferred to these flights subject to seat availability. The airline has also arranged for a bigger plane than usual for scheduled flights TR228 and TR229 to bring more passengers between Yogyakarta and Singapore.
0: Nepal is observing a national day of mourning for the hundreds of victims killed in last month's flash floods along its border with Tibet. The memorial falls on the 13th day after the tragedy, when final grieving rites are performed in Hindu tradition.
4: Today is
0: In hard-hit Nuwakot District, monks conducted prayers and rituals amid the debris and rubble. Family members also lit lamps to honour their departed loved ones. Government offices in the Hindu-majority nation of 30 million and Nepali diplomatic missions abroad are also flying the national flag at half-mast. Damaged roads and monsoon conditions in Nepal are making it harder for Singapore-based non-profit teams to deliver aid for affected communities. And these include food, sanitation products and household items. Mercy Relief, for example, is heading towards Rasuwa, 120 kilometres north of Kathmandu, to deliver $120,000 worth of aid to around 1,800 people. It includes food, hygiene supplies, as well as blankets and cooking equipment. But getting there could take much longer than usual. The team says the journey, which normally takes 2 to 3 hours, may take up to 12 hours due to damaged roads.
4: It's actually the monsoon season in Nepal, right? So occurrences like mudslides and stoppages due to flooding, in the road, they are not uncommon, right? So that also compounds the challenges in transporting not just people, but of course supplies to the affected areas.
0: Despite challenging terrain and sporadic landslides, non-profit Humanity Matters has reached Nuwakot, another badly affected area. It is helping to restore the drinking water supply for over 1,000 security personnel and prison inmates. The group says parts of the prison facility's walls were smashed and washed away. It has since established an interim water treatment station within the prison. The navies of Singapore and China will take part in the two-day sea phase of Exercise Maritime Cooperation, or XMC 2026, starting tomorrow. The three-day shore phase before that saw personnel from both navies and engaging in planning exercises and professional exchanges. The Singapore Navy's RSS Steadfast arrived at Masia Naval Base in Changjiang, southern China. During the sea phase, there will be an exchange of sea riders. Training operations include gunnery firings, communications, and manoeuvring exercises and joint search and rescue and medical evacuation drills.
5: Exercise Maritime Cooperation 2026 marks yet another milestone in our journey towards shared commitment as well as mutual trust. And I look forward to many years of cooperation ahead.
6: 参加这次中心海上合作2026联合演习，对于我们每一名官兵来说都是一次难忘的经历。在港岸交流中，我们深入研讨，互学互鉴。
0: Singapore and Luxembourg are looking to expand cooperation in emerging and critical technologies such as AI and quantum, as well as space and satellite communications. Prime Minister Lawrence Wong says it's part of broader efforts to deepen ties between the two small countries. He was speaking after meeting Luxembourg Prime Minister Luc Frieden, who is on a three-day visit, his first here as Prime Minister. Early in the day, Mr. Frieden was hosted to a welcome ceremony by PM Wong during an official launch in Mr. Frieden's honour. PM Wong highlighted the growing ties between both countries. He said both countries share similar circumstances as small states, but a strong interest in keeping the world open and connected, especially as the rules-based international order comes under growing strain. PM Wong noted that economic ties between both countries have flourished, with Luxembourg now Singapore's largest European Union investor. He said both countries can build on these close ties to strengthen connections between ASEAN and the EU. The Foreign Affairs Ministry says Mr. Frieden also called on President Tharman Jamukaratnam. They exchanged views on how like-minded countries such as Luxembourg and Singapore could work together to promote stability, predictability and the rule of law in a volatile global landscape. Both sides also had a wide-ranging discussion on current geopolitical dynamics. Still to come, more families need infant care, but the people qualified to provide it are choosing not to. What's stopping them? Up next.

0: some standards can go beyond Singapore.
1: We shared a draft, which is based on SS73, with the international community. There's quite a number of comments to date.
0: Feedback for these standards are from experts from Japan, Korea and China. Work to bring SS713 to the global stage is still ongoing. If adopted, it will become the first Singapore robotic standard to be developed into an ISO standard.
2: In the early years, we were primarily adopters of international standards. 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It shows our nation's strength and leadership and proves that our companies are really capable of setting global benchmarks.
0: Watch Built on Standards on demand at cna.asia.
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0: try the cheesy 7 soy garlic chicken pizza from $13.95. It's so good, you'll want to dance. Hurry. Offer ends 16 September.
1: About 100 primary 4 and 5 students will be learning to use AI to design an escape room challenge and program robots to tackle environment challenges. They are taking part in a digital boot camp organized by Central Singapore Community Development Council and UOB. The boot camp is part of a digital literacy program to give children from lower income families chances to apply digital solutions to solve problems. More than 5,000 have attended the program since its launch in 2019. And UOB has committed another $500,000 to introduce new experiences to the kids. Speaking at the event, Acting Minister for Manpower, Jasmine Lau, emphasized the need for technology to be used for good.
2: All of us around you want you to do well. And we want to start that off by giving you access to technology. So I hope as you grow up and you use the technologies and you learn more about it, I hope some of you in the group today will decide that you want to use technology to serve the people around you.
1: All eyes on infant care educators. As Singapore moves to make infant care more affordable and accessible, more families taking up infant care will also mean a greater need for manpower, with another 1,800 educators needed by 2030. Yet, more than 90% of preschool educators qualified to work in infant care currently don't. CNA explains what's holding them back.
3: Caring for babies may look like child's play, but for infant care educators, the job can be physically and emotionally demanding, and Singapore will need more educators to take up the role in the years to come. MSF says close to 300 new infant educators were added each year from 2023 to 2025, but there's already a much bigger pool that could be tapped. More than 2,000 preschool educators are already qualified to work in infant care, yet only about 4% or 80 of them currently do. So what's stopping more of them from making the move?
4: We have met candidates, right, who tell us quite clearly that they do prefer working with older children. I do think that the professional perception plays a part. So teaching older children can look more obviously like education, whereas infant care can be perceived mainly as, you know, feeding, diapering, caring.
5: Many educators who enter the sector, the reason why they enter the sector is because they want to teach, conduct curriculum, and also support children's learning and development. Infant care requires a different set of mindset. It involves much more caregiving, physical work, close observation, and constant communication with families. So I would say not every educator feels that it aligns with what they imagine an early childhood teaching role to be.
3: The nature of the work also differs if they're an educator for older children.
5: Older children are generally more independent, you see, so they are able to do things on their own. So I would say the work is less physically demanding. There's also a stronger teaching and curriculum component. Educators who see early childhood education as a profession may be more attracted to the opportunity to teach, plan lessons, support children's academic and social emotional development, and see more feasible learning outcomes.
3: There can also be a difference in pay. Despite the demands placed on an infant care teacher, a search on JobStreet shows the average monthly salary for the role ranges from $2,800 to $3,000. For preschool teachers, it's higher, between $3,400 and $3,800. So what would make the role more attractive?
5: The overall employment package and working conditions need to recognize the physical and emotional demands of infant care, to be honest, right? Better work-life balance, stronger manpower support, and competitive compensation would make a difference.
3: And having enough hands on deck could help prevent those already in the job from feeling stretched. But attracting more educators isn't just about improving working conditions. It may also require changing how infant care is viewed.
4: I think infant care should be recognized as a specialized early childhood practice. You know, it shouldn't be seen as just a routine caregiving role.
3: Along with changing perceptions, an expanded manpower grant will help preschools recruit and train educators, both local and foreign ones. There's also a steady pipeline of new educators being trained, with close to 300 enrolling each year in the main infant care course at the National Institute of Early Childhood Development. But bringing people in is only half the equation.
4: It's not just about getting people through the door, but it's also about making infant care a role that educators want to choose and want to stay in.
3: With concerted effort to attract talent, ensuring that infant care educators remain in the role will ensure that they are experienced hands to guide children so early in life.
1: The late Lance Corporal Muhammad Nur Ilham Muhammad Iswadi was laid to rest this afternoon at Pusara Aman. The 20-year-old full-time Singapore Civil Defence Force serviceman died yesterday, and he was found after he was found unconscious while on duty at the Marina Bay Fire Station training area. More than 80 family members and friends attended the funeral to pay their last respects. Lance Corporal Nur Ilham was found unconscious yesterday at about 8:10 a.m. CPR was administered on the spot before he was taken to the Singapore General Hospital, where he was later pronounced dead. SEDF has expressed its condolences to his family and assistance is being provided to them. Police investigations are ongoing. No foul play is suspected.

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3: If speakers this year, a tuition centre is also reporting growing demand among younger learners. During his National Day rally speech last month, Prime Minister Lawrence Wong said that given the country's location in the region, it would be valuable for Singaporeans to learn the language and better appreciate its culture. Chloe Teo with more.
4: Salam sejahtera semua. Nama saya Johanan.
5: Nama saya Marisa.
6: An interest in Malay culture has taken this couple from the kitchen to the classroom.
4: We both really like Malay cuisine. We really like eating at nasi padang stores. We like going to Malaysia to try new food, new Malay food as well. Throughout the course of the lessons, there was one class where Chico actually taught about like in the kitchen, so different words in Malay in the kitchen, how to say different ingredients in Malay.
5: And I always showed up to class with a guitar because at that point in time, I was also playing at some gigs with my band. A few of the gigs that we had was actually during the Hari Raya festival period, and we played at a few pasar malams. And it was very, very heartwarming to see how our audience really lit up when they realized that we were singing a song in their language.
6: The couple had used their SkillsFuture credits to sign up for conversational Malay classes at their local community club. Their tutor, Yahya Hamid, teaches about 120 adults a week. Online classes has allowed him to reach learners island-wide, on top of his usual in-person lessons at two community clubs. He says interest has remained steady, from young professionals to seniors. This year, he introduced an advanced course with a second 10-lesson run already underway.
7: When you learn more of the culture as well, you begin to appreciate the language. Because within the language also there are culture elements. So I think if people learn a language and also appreciate the culture, they become more motivated to even learn more of the language. So I think language per se, but with the culture included in their learning process.
6: And the interest extends to younger learners too. This centre says enrollment in its Malay tuition classes has grown by about 10% to 15% each year since 2021. It now teaches around 2,000 students in the language, ranging from kindergarten to secondary four.
8: In the past, our vocabulary is pretty much there. We just need fine-tuning in terms of grammar, in terms of writing better. But for them, they come in with almost, not zero, very little, very little vocabulary. So I have to meet them somewhere in the middle. We do try to attract them with trends, you know, every now and then 6-7 a bit with them. Okay, just to, I mean, you have to speak their language a bit, Yeah, and also to use whatever is close to them.
6: She hopes that all Singaporeans have some understanding of Malay. For example, to at least understand the national anthem.
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1: Having a witness is one of the most important things you can have in an investigation. It is one of the key things to get a conviction.
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3: Someone standing in court explaining how she was targeted and attacked.
4: That's very powerful.
5: But that was almost impossible.
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8: ์ Imagine growing up knowing no other home than discovering you may not legally be a citizen.A little-known dual nationality rule in South Korea is leaving people in limbo. The full report on your next Asia First.
9: He took a big pay cut to go into AI. Was it worth it? He chose flexibility over a regular job. But can he afford it?Plus, seven people on an average household income. How do they make it work? 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
4: 他有 seizure 一天100多次，为什么是我们呢？
5: Some acts of love last a lifetime. Caring is one of them.
6: 14年了嘛，我很珍惜跟他在一起的每一天。无论怎么样，我一直都会在你身边。Stories
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7: 你不能够动。 我就是你的手和脚，在他有生以年，我孝顺他了，我足够了。An
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2: Friends and families are people we tend to trust without question. 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

0: if you diagnose the cyanide poisoning, the antidote should be given immediately. Every minute counts, because like 3 to 5 minutes, your brain start to have like permanent damage from lack of oxygen.
1: Bla has the presence of mind to act quickly and call the ambulance. And she was fortunate it arrived in less than 10 minutes.
2: 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
3: When you think of a serial killer, you think of a man. You think of Jeffrey Dahmer, BTK, Ted Bundy, and even in the fictional world, most famous killer, Hannibal Lecter. It's always been a man. I think that's in Thailand. The most prolific serial killer is a woman is also very surprising.
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1: Something we all wondering was
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6: แอมติดการพนันออนไลน์แล้วก็ติดเงินใช้จ่ายเกินตัวแอมเนี่ยมีแรงบีบคั้นมีแรงจูงใจในการฆ่าเหยื่อก็คือเรื่องของเงินเราไล่เส้นเงินของแอมเนี่ยไปมีเส้นเงินที่เกี่ยวกับเว็บพนันนะเป็นหลายร้อยล้านนะที่มีอยู่ในบัญชีนะเอาง่ายๆผมยกตัวอย่างเขานั่งรถมาจากเมืองกาญมานครปฐมเนี่ยเจอบ่อนระหว่างทางเขาลงเล่นเลยเล่นได้เสีย10ล้านเลยนะครับเสีย10ล้านไม่ใช่ว่าได้นะเสียไปเลย10ล้านแล้วก็เป็นเงินอะไรครับเป็นเงินที่เพิ่งยืมเข้ามา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
3: 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After she did this once or twice, she saw this is a way that she can get money to become rich, to live a certain lifestyle. I see this as greed 100%.
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0: History remembers the dates, but it was the minutes that changed the world. Pearl Harbor, a surprise attack that brought America into a war.
1: Within the first 5 minutes of the attack, four battleships were hit.
0: Hiroshima, an atomic bomb, one devastating moment that changed warfare forever.
2: We were not anymore in this old-fashioned war of guns and of military invasions and stuff. It was this new, much more terrifying.
0: Saigon, a desperate final evacuation as a nation fell.
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0: Berlin, a city under siege as Hitler's empire crumbled.
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0: 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
4: ขา took a big pay cut to go into AI. 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
20: With their prime suspect in custody, Thai authorities now gear up for lengthy legal proceedings as they seek convictions on more than a dozen charges of murder.
21: ก็ชื่อผัดค่ะเป็นทนายของ
17: 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
27: Towering nearly 200 meters above the plains of central Sri Lanka, Sinagiri is one of the country's most striking historical sites.Also known as Lion Rock, this UNESCO World Heritage Site dates back to the 5th century, serving as the royal palace of King Kashyapa. Its name

0: The name is derived from a lion-shaped gateway that once stood at its entrance. Today, only its massive stone paws remain. While much of Sinagiri's architecture has been lost to time, traces of its foundations offer a glimpse of what it once was. The king's delicately carved throne can still be seen today, while ponds with complex filtration systems suggest a level of engineering that was ahead of its time. Following the king's death, Sinagiri was abandoned as a royal residence and later converted into a monastery. Even without its former grandeur, the view from the top is as majestic as ever.
1: Countdown to Headlines, brought to you by Trafalgar.
2: Hello there, let's check the headline news this hour. Nearly 3,000 flights have been disrupted in Indonesia as volcanic ash from Anak Krakatau continues to affect air travel. Authorities have extended the closure of 7 airports despite conditions improving in some areas. Anak Krakatau, which sits between the main islands of Java and Sumatra, has been showing increased activity since erupting last Friday. Officials say airports will reopen only after further safety assessments and checks for volcanic ash. Schools in affected areas have also moved to remote learning. Vietnam's leader Tho Lam is in Moscow for talks with Russian President Vladimir Putin. Discussions are expected to cover trade, science and education, as well as defense cooperation. Mr. Tho Lam is also due to meet other Russian officials and members of the Vietnamese diaspora. The visit comes as Hanoi and Moscow mark 75 years of diplomatic relations, with both sides seeking to expand their comprehensive strategic partnership. The Panama Canal's new administrator is warning of further restrictions on shipping traffic as worsening water shortages threaten the key trade route. Elia Espino del Mareota says daily transits could fall as few as 27 ships from 32 if dry conditions persist. The canal carries more than 3% of global trade. Further cuts could pile pressure on shipping already strained by disruption in the Strait of Hormuz.
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2: And that is the latest from the CNA newsroom.

0: This is East Asia Tonight.
1: Good evening, I'm Otelia Edwards. Tonight's top stories from East Asia. Hindu rituals mark a final day of mourning in Nepali tradition for those killed in last month's flood. The human toll continuing to climb amid more stories of extraordinary rescue. North Korea's leader Kim Jong-un puts Pyongyang's second naval destroyer into service, calling for a stronger nuclear deterrent as the US, South Korea and Japan hold joint military drills. Also, China rebuts suggestion by the Philippines that it could exploit cuts to US-South Korean military exercises to grow its regional influence. And China pumps in billions more to shore up capital across its financial system to help stem a slowdown in economic growth.

0: Also tonight, Jeju Island's vibrant soft corals are collapsing as warming seas take their toll. Scientists warn that the damage could threaten the wider marine ecosystem. Plus, meet Hong Kong's newest shopkeeper who does more than just greet customers and take orders. Nepal is observing its 13th and final day of mourning for more than 1,000 victims of last month's flash floods along its border with Tibet. Now, the government has also marked today as a national day of mourning, although no formal programs have been organized while search operations are ongoing. Amid the debris and rubble in hard-hit Nuakot district, monks conducted prayers and rituals while family members lit lamps to honour the departed loved ones. In Hindu tradition, the 13th day marks the end of the formal period of grief when final rites are performed. Government officers and Nepali diplomatic missions abroad are flying the national flag at half-mast. But the search for survivors continues. Rescuers are still focusing on hydropower projects along the Buttekoshu River, where hundreds of workers remain unaccounted for. Now, a Chinese national was pulled alive from a hydropower tunnel on Saturday after spending 10 days underground. And that's raising hopes that others could still be found. The specialized teams from India, China, South Korea and the US are hoping to find more survivors. But rescuers face a difficult terrain, heavy debris and damaged infrastructure. Nepali police say more than 1,300 bodies have been recovered, while thousands more remain missing. On the Chinese side, 43 people have died and 519 remain missing. More than 2,500 rescuers have been deployed to Jurong Port, where teams are searching through mud and debris. Well, CNA is among a group of media organizations on a Chinese government-organized trip to the disaster area to understand the ongoing rescue and recovery efforts. Well, we reached the main disaster site at Jurong Port over the weekend, where rescue teams were seen reinforcing a repaired stretch of the G216 National Highway, a vital route leading to the China-Nepal border. The road reopened last Wednesday after emergency repairs, allowing heavy machinery and more rescue workers to reach the hardest hit areas. Well, rows of yellow flowers have been laid near the site in tribute to lives lost. Little remains of a Chinese customs building that once stood at the land port. Our correspondent Deborah Wong has this report.
1: This is where Jurong Port used to be. You can take a look at the Chinese flag here, which shows where the customs building used to stand. And just across over there, the Nepali flag. And this really is the borderline. But if you look around me here, this is an entire scene of devastation. All around me, sludge, mud. We have no idea where the road starts and where the mountain ends. And just take a look on the ground here. You can see all these metal poles, metal scaffolding all around the ground. And they are proof that the building used to stand here. And just take a look over here as well. Excavation going on at the moment. The day disaster struck, the mudslide came down from here and wiped off everything in its path. And what rescuers had to do, because they couldn't come through here by the normal roads, they had to scale these mountains and descend to locate people here. And it was very bad conditions. There was debris everywhere. There was mud everywhere. Right now, what we're seeing is the conditions are still quite muddy, but you know, at least there are certain segments of the road where people can stand on and they can send machinery in to excavate the debris. And I just want to give you a sense of how difficult the conditions are. If you look down on the ground, mud is very soft here. At some points, our entire feet are, you know, are sinking into sections of the ground. So it can be quite challenging for rescuers.
2: 我们这个刚开始的时候肯定就是这个道路是吧是没有通的，就是所说的这个三段情况下，我们的人员是很难就是第一时间抵达这个核心区域，这肯定当时对于我们而言是一个挑战。 啊，就当时的这个最大的一个难度也是，到现在为止的话，就是对于我们而言的话，可能更多的就是对人员的搜救这个事，一种失落吧，就是一直没有对到，很多的人员没找到啊。
1: This is as close as we're allowed to go to the operations. Now, this is very heavy machinery, excavators all around the site, but the operation is quite delicate. Every few minutes, they will raise a flag, they will blow a whistle to stop work, and so people below will start to dig with shovels. And the whole reason they're doing this very delicate exercise is so that anyone found inside, under the mud, can be rescued without getting hurt by the excavators.So we're walking back to the bus right now, but it's also starting to rain. And these are the sort of weather elements that the rescuers have to brave through day after day. The temperature is also dropping. It's rainy season at the moment, so you can imagine how cold it will be at night as well. So this really is a scene of destruction. It's quite surreal to know that just 1.5 weeks ago, there wasa thriving border town right here.
0: Well, Chinese officials say 261 foreign nationals are among those still missing in Tibet. They're keeping names private as they share details on individual cases with the relevant embassies in China. Well, they addressed a question from CNA yesterday about why foreign media had not been given earlier access to the disaster site in Tibet.
3: 灾害发生之后我们首要的任务就是要抢险救灾。初期救灾的作业面是十分有限的，救援的通道也没有打通，确实不具备这个接待采访的相关条件。在没有做好充分的准备的前提下，无法让任何非专业的人士进入我们受灾区以及受灾核心区。对，这既是对大家一个人身安全的负责，同时也是为了我们救灾工作能够高效、有序、平稳、安全的进行。
0: A Chinese expert at the same briefing said that more than 20 experts had been monitoring for secondary disasters, while the media group was at the disaster site to ensure the safety of the journalists. Dr. Su Pengcheng said that the deadly mudslide on August 26 traveled more than 20 kilometers downstream in just 67 minutes. He added that the remote high-altitude terrain makes early warnings difficult and called for greater cross-border cooperation to improve monitoring of hazards across the Himalayas.
4: 第三个方面呢，我觉得也是非常重要的，未来就是推进跨境的科研合作与预警的协同机制的一个建设。冰冻原复合灾害点的发生呢，它是一个自然的过程，它是不受这个国家的约束。上游的危险源源于境外，是本次监测最大的一个短板。通过数据信息共享机制，弥补我方无法获取分布在境外的灾害源头的信息的短板，把预警起点先向上下游完整流域的一个延伸。通过我们共同的这个国际合作呢，才能不断地提升我们防灾减灾的水平。
0: And we've got more coverage of the disaster on our website, cna.asia, and our mobile app, including this report on how forensic specialists from the Singapore police are supporting local authorities in the identification process. North Korea has put its second naval destroyer into service, with leader Kim Jong-un calling for a stronger nuclear deterrent. It comes as the U.S., South Korea and Japan hold joint military drills that Pyongyang sees as a security threat. Well, the 5,000-ton Kangkon was commissioned in the eastern port city of Wonsan on Sunday. Kim Jong-un attended the ceremony with his daughter, seen by South Korea's spy agency as his likely successor.The new destroyer can carry nuclear-capable missiles, joining another warship commissioned in June. Mr. Kim says their deployment will give Pyongyang more ways to use its nuclear deterrent and deepen what he calls the concerns of the enemies. Well, meantime, the five-day Freedom Edge exercise is underway in waters off South Korea's Jeju Island. Seoul says that the trilateral drills are defensive and are aimed at strengthening a joint response to North Korea's nuclear threats. But the exercise has drawn protests in Seoul. Anti-war activists gathered outside the U.S. embassy, warning that the drills could heighten tensions in the region.
5: Freedom Match 훈련 역시도 한미일이 함께 하는 훈련이지만 궁극적으로는 대중국 압박과 견제를 위한 훈련이라고 저희는 평가하고 있습니다. 그러한 측면에서 주변국들의 갈등과 긴장을 격화시킨다고 하는 이런 우려가 높기 때문에 한미일 프리덤 엣지 훈련을 반대하고 있습니다.
0: Pyongyang has also condemned the exercise, accusing Washington of taking a confrontational approach, and that's despite a recent move by the U.S. president to ease tensions. Just last month, he ordered a major U.S.-South Korea military exercise to be scaled back. But Pyongyang dismissed the move, saying that Washington's approach towards North Korea remains hostile. Well, the scaled-back U.S.-South Korea military drills are also raising concerns in the Philippines. Defense Secretary Gilberto Teodoro says that the move could give China an opportunity to reassert its influence in the Indo-Pacific. He says that Beijing could take advantage of what he calls gaps. China has dismissed the concerns, saying it does not seek confrontation with other major powers.
6: 中方一贯致力于维护亚太地区的和平稳定，不搞大国对抗，希望相关国家也能为地区的和平稳定发挥正面作用。
0: Mr. Teodoro says Manila has received firm assurances from Washington that its commitments to the Philippines remain unchanged. He also says there has been no reduction in U.S.-Philippine military activities. The Philippines has been strengthening its defenses amid growing tensions with China in the South China Sea. Both sides have had repeated confrontations in disputed waters in recent years. Iran has warned South Korea against sending its military forces or assets to the Strait of Hormuz. It says participation in operations in the Gulf region would be seen by Tehran as support for what it calls U.S. aggression and could have serious consequences. Seoul has said it is looking at how it may contribute to international efforts to secure the freedom of navigation through the narrow waterway. South Korea is highly dependent on the Strait of Hormuz, importing more than 90% of its primary energy through the waterway. But the presidential office said last week that no decisions have been made. Possible contributions reportedly include sending a logistics support vessel with mine detection and clearance capabilities. South Korea said it is in close communications with relevant countries, including Iran, to help restore peace and stability in the Middle East and also to ensure free passage through Hormuz.
7: 기억하시겠지만 우리 정부는 중동 전쟁 초기부터 우리 국민 보호와 그리고 경제적 이익 등을 고려해서 국제사회 일원으로서 기여하겠다는 입장을 일관되게 설명해 왔습니다. 네, 질문하신 특정 자산에 대해서는 현재 결정된 바가 없기 때문에 뭐 시기나 규모나 이런 것들을 제가 이 자리에서 말씀드리긴 좀 어려울 것 같습니다.
0: Well, we've got business news coming up next on East Asia tonight. South Korea's exports to India grow sharply on strong AI demand and as governments work to boost bilateral trade. Plus, Chinese competition shifting into high gear after Volkswagen's historic restructuring. Thousands of jobs are on the line at one of Britain's biggest car makers.

0: He took a big pay cut to go into AI. Was it worth it? He chose flexibility over a regular job. But can he afford it? Plus, seven people on an average household income. How do they make it work? On Money Mind, Wednesday on CNA.
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2: We get to the heart of the matter and take stock of the issues you're invested in with on-the-ground reports and wall-to-wall coverage. 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
2: Hello again, you're watching East Asia Tonight, and it is now time for business news with Clara Lee. So, Clara, Beijing in the spotlight again, and this time it's hoping to strengthen the institution it hopes can help get more money moving through the sector or through the economy. Can you tell us more about that?
7: That's right, Atelier. Well, this time the latest push actually involves tens of billions of dollars, but analysts are divided over how much of a boost it will actually deliver. China is attempting yet again to shore up capital across its financial system. For a second time in less than 2 years, Beijing is pumping billions into state-owned banks and insurers. Eight institutions will receive around $54 billion in capital support from the finance ministry and other stakeholders. Five state-owned insurers will receive around $10 billion in total. Now, the support comes earlier than expected, having previously been slated for next year. The finance ministry will also issue nearly $45 billion in special bonds. It's the first time the tool has been used to support insurers after previously being limited to state-owned banks. Analysts say the move could help state insurers increase stock market investments over the medium to long term while meeting solvency requirements. But some caution the short-term impact could be limited, saying it may not translate into more money flowing into the real economy. The latest package adds to a combined $74.5 billion of government injection since early 2025, as Beijing steps up its effort to rejuvenate the world's second largest economy. Shares of Chinese state banks and insurers sinking deep in the red as the recapitalization fell well short of the nearly $30 billion markets had expected. Agricultural Bank of China down more than 2%, China Taiping Insurance Group slipping more than 3%. Another auto giant feeling the heat of Chinese competition and Trump's tariffs. Jaguar Land Rover is planning to cut around 4,000 jobs over the next 2 years as the British carmaker struggles to reduce costs and fend off Chinese rivals on its home turf. The number of new Chinese cars on British roads have more than doubled in the first 8 months on year, accounting for 60% of all cars registered in the UK in the period. Chery-owned Jaecoo saw success with its Jaecoo 7 model, dubbed Temu Range Rover. By comparison, registrations of Jaguar Land Rover declined by almost 6% over the same period, with trade data showing only 8 Jaguars registered this year alone. A cyber attack last August knocked out all of the carmaker's UK factories for a few months, leading to the company to its first annual loss in 3 years of $330 million. JLR's restructuring comes at a difficult time for Europe's car industry, facing growing pressure from Chinese rivals and higher US tariffs. Other European carmakers are also cutting costs, with Volkswagen announcing an unprecedented 100,000 job cuts last week. Job cuts across Europe's auto industry are also pushing firms to take a different approach, with Volkswagen becoming the largest and latest carmaker to have one of its factories repurposed for defense-related projects. Israeli investor Aurelius Capital and the German state of Lower Saxony have for months been in talks to take over the automaker's factory in Osnabrück. Auto production in that factory is expected to stop vehicle production in 2027. Volkswagen follows in the footsteps of other European automakers, including France's Renault and Finland's Valmet. The growing demand for defense assets is emerging as a major solution for European automakers to tackle the growing issue of excess capacity. China is putting a pause on approving new battery factories amid growing concerns about overcapacity in the industry. It's the latest measure by authorities to rationalize the market, which includes levying a consumption tax on lithium-ion batteries and solar cells. Battery demand in China has surged as the country ramps up EV production and push into renewable energy. That, however, has attracted solar manufacturers who are also pivoting towards battery production, as stiff competition in the panel sector drives them to seek new growth opportunities. Washington and Seoul have reportedly agreed on the funding for South Korea's first U.S. investment under a trade deal signed last year. South Korean media say the two sides settled on $22.3 billion for a 6.3-gigawatt gas plant project in Unsinal, Texas. The project's cost had been a sticking point, after Washington reportedly suggested it could rise to $25 billion from an initial estimate of nearly $20 billion. The project is part of South Korea's $350 billion investment pledge, made in exchange for lower U.S. tariffs on its goods. That includes $150 billion for shipbuilding and a separate $200 billion industrial investment fund. South Korea's exports to India for the first 8 months of the year jumped more than 30% on year, boosted by demand for memory chips. Imports also grew 16.2% over the same period, bringing bilateral trade between the two countries to just under $22 billion, an on-year increase of 27%. South Korean companies have been expanding their foothold in India, as New Delhi is seeking to become a manufacturing powerhouse with stepped-up investments in AI and related infrastructure. The two countries upgraded ties to a comprehensive economic partnership in April, with a goal of boosting bilateral trade to $50 billion by 2030. Oil prices easing somewhat, but staying near six-week highs, as fresh threats from Iran raise concerns over crude flows through the Strait of Hormuz. Iran's top security chief, Mohsen Rezaei, says Tehran is set to establish a prohibited zone near the vital oil choke point in the coming days. The U.S. and Iran ramped up tit-for-tat strikes on tankers in the Strait of Hormuz over the weekend. U.S. Energy Secretary Chris Wright says the U.S. will keep escorting tankers through the strait to keep oil flowing, while downplaying fears of prolonged high prices. The world's biggest oil-producing nations have agreed to keep their output steady in October after six straight months of increases. It last raised its required production levels by 188,000 barrels per day for September. The output hikes had been largely symbolic as the war in Iran disrupts global oil exports. While elevated oil prices continue to rock the global economy, China has largely weathered the uncertainty with increased energy self-sufficiency. Chinese analysts suggest the world's second largest economy imports just 15% of its energy. Beijing has relied on a vast stockpile of oil, the largest in the world, to tide it through the supply crunch. Its industrial sector is also mostly run on domestic energy, with a fleet of cars increasingly powered by electricity. It's doubled down on efforts to switch to renewable energy as well. China leads global renewable energy production, generating three times the wind and solar power capacity of the US and India. Beijing now aims to generate half of its electricity from non-fossil sources by 2030 in a new five-year plan for the energy sector. But China hasn't been fully insulated from the economic turmoil unleashed by the Middle East conflict. It still relies on imports for 70% of its oil and about 40% of its natural gas. The country's oil-for-debt funding system has also come into the spotlight after the Trump administration announced it would take over a fifth of Venezuela's crude reserves, which could complicate China's standing as the nation's largest buyer. And that's all for business. Back to you, Ateli.
8: Thanks so very much for that, Clara. Well, coming up next, on East Asia tonight, what South Korea's president hopes to achieve when he meets Emmanuel Macron in Paris. Our correspondent Ross Cullen is standing by with the details. And we dive into the unusually intense diplomatic push by Vietnam's Communist Party leader. Our senior correspondent, Yong Wai Kit, will join me in the studio.
9: They came to Malaysia seeking safety, opportunity, and a fresh start.
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8: This is East Asia Tonight, and here are the headlines we're following. Hindu rituals mark a final day of mourning in Nepali tradition for those killed in last month's flood, the human toll continuing to climb amid stories of extraordinary rescue. North Korea's leader Kim Jong-un puts Pyongyang's second naval destroyer into service, calling for a stronger nuclear deterrent as the US, South Korea and Japan hold joint military drills. Plus, China rebuts suggestion by the Philippines that it could exploit cuts to US-South Korean military exercises to grow its regional influence. The South Korean President Lee Jae-myung is in France, where he will be holding talks with President Emmanuel Macron in Paris tomorrow. Well, Mr. Lee is seeking to build international support for his approach to North Korea. He told French newspaper Le Monde that Seoul wants to help revive dialogue between Pyongyang and Washington to help put a stop to further advances in North Korea's nuclear capabilities. Well, he and Mr. Macron are expected to discuss security issues when they meet at the Elysee Palace and deepen cooperation in areas including artificial intelligence, space, nuclear energy and biotechnology. The two leaders will also oversee the signing of several accords. Mr. Yi's visit comes just months after Mr. Macron travelled to Seoul, marking 140 years of diplomatic relations between South Korea and France. Well, for more, let's go to Ross Cullen, joining us live from Paris. So, Ross, give us a sneak preview here. What should we expect from tomorrow's summit?
21: Yeah, hi, Ateli. Outside the South Korean embassy here in the centre of the French capital. And today, Monday, President Macron and President Lee are in the south of France attending a light summit, pledging this morning to invest at least $1 billion over the next 5 years in cinema and in animation. And that shows you that cultural elements are an important part of President Lee's state visit here. The serious side of the discussions will take place on Tuesday here in Paris, when President Lee will be at the Élysée Palace for bilateral talks with Emmanuel Macron. They'll be focusing on their bilateral relationship, certainly wanting to agree new accords between the two, looking for agreements on defence, security, technology, and they will also be addressing major international crises like the situation on the Korean Peninsula, the war in Ukraine, and the situation in the Middle East.
0: So, Ross, if you could elaborate a little bit more on that, the serious side of those discussions, of course, Mr. Lee Jae-myung's North Korean strategy. So, in a nutshell, I mean, how can France actually contribute to that?
21: Well, France is an Indo-Pacific nation in its own right. It sees the Pacific arena as an important part of its national sovereignty, with islands across the Pacific and Indian Oceans as well. So it's very focused on the overall situation when it comes to allies in the region, like Japan, like South Korea. So they'll be wanting to understand more about the picture that Emmanuel Macron can paint in terms of the relationship with North Korea. At the moment, we know there is potential for dialogue between Washington and Pyongyang. Certainly, President Trump has alluded to that. We know that Russia has recently opened a new border bridge with North Korea. Certainly, the war in Ukraine and that element of the suggested deployment of North Korean troops for Russia to be used against Ukraine is something that France has been very alert to, something that France is very worried about, something that France and South Korea will be able to speak more about. So all of the ties that link to the issues on the Korean Peninsula, not just reunification or not between the North and the South, but all the other links as well, the conversations with Washington, the possible troops in Ukraine, all of that will form a major part of those discussions between Paris and Seoul. Atelli?
0: Ross Cullen in Paris, thanks very much for those reports. Now, Vietnamese leader Tô Lâm's latest diplomatic push is taking him to Russia and France, where energy, investment and defense ties are expected to feature prominently. Now, his foreign policy activism has been seen as unusually intense for a Vietnamese Communist Party leader. Analysts say that this reflects Hanoi's increasingly pragmatic approach to achieving economic gains.
10: Vietnam and Russia have long-standing and mutually beneficial oil and gas joint ventures, both offshore Vietnam and in Russia. And Moscow is now helping Vietnam develop its first ever nuclear power plant. And beyond energy, the relationship is beginning to shift from conventional trade towards deeper industrial integration to link Russian technology and equipment with Vietnam's manufacturing and supply chain capabilities. And Vietnamese firms are also expanding their economic footprint in the Russian Far East.
0: France offers Hanoi opportunities on another front. It is one of Vietnam's comprehensive strategic partners, with defense and energy among the areas where both sides could deepen cooperation.
22: Vietnam seeks new defense equipment and ties with France. It's a recent comprehensive strategic partner, and France also has energy investments in Vietnam's green tech industries.
0: But these relationships don't always come without complications, especially as competition between major powers intensifies.
22: Partners in the West will all view it with some suspicion and would rather Tô Lâm dial back ties with Russia. Just like Washington has made quite clear its displeasure with India's enduring ties with Moscow.
0: Well, given Vietnam and Russia's deep ties, analysts are saying that Mr. Lâm's visit is unlikely to raise major concerns. But as Moscow grows increasingly reliant on Beijing, could that complicate its relationship with Hanoi? Well, for more, we are joined now by our senior ASEAN correspondent, Leong Wai Kit, in the studio yet again. Well, thanks, Wai Kit, for being here today. So let's talk about Tô Lâm's visit to Russia, seen as another test of Vietnam's bamboo diplomacy. Tell us, how is that strategy actually evolving?
23: Well, it is branching out, right? When you talk about Vietnam's foreign policy, the term bamboo diplomacy is almost always attached to it. Like bamboo, it is firmly entrenched in your national interests, but like bamboo, it is you know, flexible in its approach with foreign partners. But one analyst I spoke with, in fact, you've heard from her earlier, she's Ha from ISIS Yusuf Institute. She said that under Mr. Tolam, the language of bamboo diplomacy is slowly evolving into what she describes as strategic proactiveness, meaning Mr. Tolam is much more purposeful, much more confident. It's more about seizing opportunities. I mean, you mentioned earlier, Otelli, that his intensive engagements with many countries, he goes to a country, he signs deals, he meets business community, he sees what he can learn from those countries and funnel them back to a very hungry Vietnam, which is eager to grow because it has got great ambitions to become a high country, a high-income country by 2045. Now, Ha from the Yusuf Ishak Institute also said that under Mr. Tolam, his foreign policy is less about avoiding risks. What risks, I ask her? This is what she said.
10: There are flashpoints across the world, especially in between Russia and Ukraine, that put Vietnam in a very political position. And although the major powers like the US and China consistently say that we don't force you to choose, but increasingly the messages as well as the policy actions that they target at us, geared towards asking us to choose.
0: So we hear the flashpoints that the expert was saying there. We also see Vietnam, right, deepening ties with China while also strengthening relationships with other major powers. So, Wykit, how does Hanoi actually hope that Beijing can interpret its pursuit of so-called strategic autonomy?
23: Well, I think if Vietnam has its way, its message to Beijing, or for any other country for that matter, is that it does not want to choose sides. And most importantly, that it can afford not to choose sides. We've heard earlier from Dr. Hunter Master of Lowy Institute, and he said that under Mr. Tolam's foreign policy, it's no longer about hedging between China and US, but more about diversification. And many Vietnam observers would also say that in recent years, Vietnam wants to not be seen just as a small nation trying to survive, but that it can play a big role in geopolitics. It can shape your regional geopolitics. Some examples. In the recent Nepal disaster, Vietnam was very quick to put together emergency funds and sent it Kathmandu's way. It has sent actual search and rescue teams for major earthquakes, Venezuela, Myanmar, Turkey. And to a less well-known extent, behind the limelight, Vietnam had actually been playing mediation role between Thailand and Cambodia to help resolve the border crisis.
0: Okay, so, I mean, we can see what Vietnam has been doing, with all these countries, but also taking in mind that this closer relationship between Moscow and Beijing, right, over the past few years, how does that shape what Tolam hopes to achieve from this visit to Russia?
23: I think there's no doubt that historically, Vietnam, Russia have very strong ties. And even in recent years, 2024, 2025, and this year, there have been high-level exchanges between both sides. So the political signalling is that the ties are still very deep. But there are complications. The Ukraine situation has sort of complicated this triangle relationship. So Moscow is now closer to Beijing because of Western isolation. And as a result, there are concerns that Vietnam's national interests are being traded off, or that Beijing could possibly pressure Moscow to perhaps not pursue certain projects with Vietnam, such as your oil and gas projects. That said, Vietnam is not left without any of its tools. Like I said earlier, Vietnam has diversified its partners, so it has alternatives. And most importantly, Vietnam is a very important, if not the most important partner to Russia in terms of trade, investments and food security in the context of Russia's increasingly isolation from the West.
0: Very, very interesting. Well, that's a space we will keep watching. And thanks very much for unpacking Vietnam's foreign policy. And there I was just talking to our senior ASEAN correspondent, Leong Wai-Kiet. Well, lots to come on East Asia tonight. We're going to be telling you why soft corals off South Korea's Jeju Island are falling over and what's at stake. 沉默又香香香香冰冰冒起 Well, customer service is never easy, as they say. We'll hear what Hong Kong residents have to say about the city's first humanoid convenience store worker.
1: He took a big pay cut to go into AI. Was it worth it? He chose flexibility over a regular job. But can he afford it? Plus, seven people on an average household income. How do they make it work? On Money Mind, Wednesday on CNA.
3: 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This segment is brought to you by StarHub. History remembers the dates, but it was the minutes that changed the world. Pearl Harbor. A surprise attack that brought America into a war.
5: Within the first 5 minutes of the attack, four battleships were hit.
3: Hiroshima, an atomic bomb, one devastating moment that changed warfare forever.
6: We were not anymore in this old-fashioned war of guns and of military invasions and stuff. It was this new, much more terrifying.
3: Saigon, a desperate final evacuation as a nation fell.
24: The docks on Tuesday morning were crammed with thousands of Vietnamese desperate to escape from Saigon by any means possible.
3: Berlin, a city under siege as Hitler's empire crumbled.
25: It is the most benighted, appalling place you can imagine.
3: Four defining moments, reconstructed minute by minute, Sundays on CNA.
0: Jakarta's main airport and six others have extended their closure until 6 p.m. local time after volcanic ash forced them to stop operations. Now, ash from eruptions of Mount Anna Krakatau has blanketed Jakarta and the surrounding areas since yesterday. And the government has extended operating hours at five alternative airports, including those in Semarang and Surabaya. They will now operate 24 hours a day to help keep passengers moving. Flight disruptions have reportedly affected more than 270,000 passengers since Saturday. Anak Krakatau, which erupted on Friday, has been logging increased activity since, with volcanic ash detected as far as 200 kilometres away. Authorities warn that the chances of more eruptions remain high. The volcano is located between the main Java and Sumatra islands. CNA senior correspondent Chutney Vatvani has more on how the eruption is affecting travellers.
26: I am here at Jakarta International Airport, and I'm not quite sure how clearly you can see the screen behind me, but every flight on that screen is in red. It is all cancelled. The crowd here significantly less compared to Sunday. We are seeing the waiting lounges filled with people who haven't made arrangements to travel out of the country through other cities, and at this point have decided to wait it out further. And we've also seen others in airline counter queues. They're waiting to explore either a refund or a reschedule option, and with the alert level currently at level 3 out of a 4-tier monitoring system, authorities are focusing on public safety, public health, and easing traffic on the roads across Java and Sumatra. Now, the health minister has urged residents in affected areas to stay indoors and wear face masks to protect against respiratory, eye, and of course skin risks as well, and schools have been advised to close and conduct all of their activities and distance learning online. Given that the ash clouds have risen up to 50,000 feet, health officials are treating the expulsion as a severe medical hazard. Now, coastal evacuation routes are being prepared with fishing activities halted, and authorities have plans to use weather modification techniques to wash the ash out of the skies as soon as conditions stabilize. Now, they're also gearing up to potentially implement a water mist method in the event that the conditions are dry or that there are only a few rain clouds.
0: Malaysian states are taking urgent action to mitigate the unhealthy air brought in by winds blowing from fires in Indonesia. Selangor has banned open burning, and the eastern state of Sarawak will extend cloud seeding operations today.
8: Well, more districts on the southwest coast of Peninsula Malaysia are registering unhealthy air readings, with at least five states reporting air pollutant index readings of 100 and above. Selangor state authorities say schools will be closed in areas if the API readings reach 200 and above. But it's Sarawak that continues to bear the brunt of the choking smoke. Now, much of the eastern state remains shrouded in unhealthy air, with one town registering very unhealthy conditions. More than 700 schools are closed, affecting 200,000 students until the end of the week. Reports say the situation has eased, prompting the government to lift the state of emergency in Serian Division. It was earlier imposed after the API crossed the 400 mark to reach hazardous levels. Now, authorities say that Saturday's successful cloud seeding operation that brought rainfall around targeted areas has helped. Well, that operation continues today.
2: Kita harap sempena dengan perayaan Hari Malaysia di Kuching, keadaan jerebu dengan adanya operasi pembenahan awan atau OPA telah dapat menurunkan tahap indeks sebaran udara di negeri Sarawak. Terus dijalankan mengikut di mana luruan angin dan juga awan itu berada.
8: Well, CNA senior correspondent Melissa Goh tells us more about what residents in Sarawak's capital of Kuching have been going through prior to the lifting of the state of emergency.
4: Air quality is said to have improved somewhat from hazardous to very unhealthy level. Local residents in Serian, some were out and about, you know, after being cooped up at home for a couple of days. Over almost 700 schools are now closed, affecting like 200,000 students. I spoke with some parents who secretly worried that, you know, this may go on forever. Many are worried that their small children and elderly too.
7: Nak keluar pun pakai mask sebab takut budak, sebab memang anak yang pertama tu memang ada asma, jadi memang takut benda tu bagi efek kat kesihatan.
9: Patutnya kerajaan kena tutup sekolah lebih awal lah. 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
11: Jangan tunggu lama sangat.
9: Jangan tunggu lama sangat lah.
12: Because when you breathe, you feel like you are breathing the smoke, like breathing 10 times of a cigarette. Something like that.
4: Now, the state government disaster management team has reminded residents that although the air quality has improved somewhat, it's still at unhealthy level in many places, so masking is absolutely necessary. Using a N95 mask like these, preferably, or at least the 3-ply mask. I was told that this is in short supply. The authorities will be closely monitoring the situation, including the weather conditions and the wind patterns, urging the public, you know, to be vigilant and avoid any outdoor activities unnecessary. Now, also keep hydrated.
8: Well, heavy rain has caused flooding and widespread disruption across eastern Japan, leaving one person dead. Local media reports that in Fukushima Prefecture's Iwaki City, a woman in her 60s died after her vehicle became trapped in a flooded underpass. Another person managed to escape unharmed after a second vehicle was found submerged. And in the adjacent Miyagi Prefecture, evacuation orders were issued to more than 60,000 households. Downpours are expected to persist for the next 3 to 4 days as a storm front tracks north. Now, weather officials have urged people to stay on high alert for mudslides, overflowing rivers and flooding. The heavy rain also caused some schools to close and forced the cancellation of several train services. In other news, soft corals off South Korea's Jeju Island are falling over. It's a phenomenon known as slumping, and scientists and divers are warning that high water temperatures amid a changing climate are putting the UNESCO-listed habitat under growing strain. Well, according to the Paran Ocean Citizen Science Centre, about half of one coral cluster off the islet of Bomsom is struggling. Unlike hard corals, soft corals have no rigid skeleton to hold them upright. They rely on internal fluid pressure, and changes in environmental conditions can cause them to sag or collapse.
14: 오늘 뭐 바깥에 기온도 좀 높고 해서 들어갔는데 수심 깊은 데서도 너무 산호들이 쓰러져 있는 거예요. 그래서 들어가서 와 뭐 하나 두 개 세 개 한 다섯 개 정도 볼 때까지는 이제 샜어요.
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0: This year, a record heat wave gripped the Korean peninsula, while heavy rains have hit the south. Researchers say those conditions are potential triggers, and impact could extend well beyond the corals.
15: 해양 생물의 보육장이고 산란장이라고 말씀을 드렸잖아요. 굉장히 입체적으로 생겼기 때문에 숨을 공간이 너무 많습니다. 그래서 작은 생물이라든가 그다음에 어린 물고기들, 그다음에 그 알에서 곧 깨어난 개체들이 숨어 있어서 생존율을 굉장히 높일 수 있는 곳이에요.
0: As citizen divers return to the coral beds every month, photographing and documenting the changes for scientists. But researchers say more systematic work is needed, including regular monitoring, to measure how much coral is being lost to slumping. 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

0: 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Today, it's all about coffee. Bold, familiar, always evolving. From our kopitiams, our local coffee shops, to curated cafes and even home pours, it's more than a morning fix. It's the language of taste, of craft, of connection. Think you've seen it all? Wait till you see what's brewing next.
1: This is my favorite sound.
2: I didn't start out in coffee. I was trained as an engineer. But in 2014, I left that path to become a barista. That eventually grew into a neighborhood cafe. I've competed in barista championships, won a few, and now judge them. What kicks me in coffee is how the culture keeps evolving. In this city, you will find it all. From traditional kopitiam to modern cafes and everything in between. I'm bringing you to a few of my favorites to show how Singapore drink coffee in its own way. This is part of my routine.
1: So right now I'm brewing a coffee from Peru. It has a lot of specialty coffee flavors, orange notes in it, malic acidity like red apples, and the sweetness of honey.
2: Specialty coffee can sound like it belongs in high-end cafes, but I believe it should be part of everyday life. That's why I open it in the neighborhood.
1: I believe that good coffee should be shared with many people. It should be comforting, easy to drink, and it is something that one can enjoy by themselves or with their friends and family.
2: Watching someone enjoy a new flavor, that's still the best part of the job. Long before pour-overs and espresso shots, this was Singapore's coffee. One place that's kept to that tradition sits tucked in the neighborhood of Lavender. It's a type of local coffee shop known as a kopitiam. They've been serving coffee the same way since the 1970s. Dark roasted Robusta, brewed through a cloth filter, poured strong and fast. A cup of kopi, two soft boiled eggs, kaya toast, that's a full breakfast order. If you're new to ordering kopi, here's a quick guide. Kopi is coffee with condensed milk. Kopi C comes with evaporated milk and sugar. Kopi O is black with sugar. And Kopi O Kosong is black without sugar.
1: Add peng if you want it ice, siu tai if you want it less sweet, gao if you want it stronger, and po if you want it weaker.
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2: I've worked with a lot of coffee styles, but one thing never changes. If the roast isn't right, it shows in every cup. I visit a family-run roastery that's been roasting since the 1960s. Jacob is a second-generation roaster.
3: This is where we store all our green coffee. We have air-conditioned running 24/7 just to keep the raw material really fresh. We have about 12 different single origin here. We're going to roast one of our staple blend, which is beans from Colombia and as well as Guatemala.
2: His father started young, roasting beans for a Dutch coffee company before setting up his own roastery by the time he was 19.
3: My dad, the very first job that, you know, he wants me to take on is actually coffee roasting. This is the heart of the whole operation. We don't have a fancy machine like what we have now. We have a desert fire machine, which is very rare. Everything is by feel, by eye, by smell. So this is how I was trained, yeah.
2: Jacob shifted his focus, roasting only Arabica beans for specialty brews.
1: How do you ensure that the consistency is applied now in your roastery?
3: when we design a roast profile, the kind of heat application on the beans, simply put it like a 20 seconds or even a 5 seconds difference is going to create a totally different taste profile to the customers. So it's important, you know, to keep things consistent because we're dealing with food products. It changes time to time. So we need to be very adaptive to how the coffee changes by tasting the coffee, and then we come back to the roaster and start making adjustment. Having the ability to taste the coffee with high accuracy, it's very important. I think the consistency that we are able to replicate the coffee, not just roasting, but how we brew the coffee is equally important as well.
2: Today, the roastery offers one of the widest range of single origin beans. Single origin means beans from one farm or producer. These beans are supplied to cafes, hotels, and offices around the city.
1: So Tiong Ho has such a rich history, over more than 50 years now. How do you plan to take it to the next 50 years?
3: As you can see from our tagline, better coffee for all. So this is the philosophy we want to bring across. But more importantly, how are we going to do it? Being humble, being generous in whatever we share, sets the foundation of what we do from day to day. Be it from coffee we source, how we put things into practice, and more importantly, how we deliver the coffee to bring across a good cup of coffee to consumer. I think this is it sets the foundation.
2: This roastery has evolved with the times without compromising on quality. But coffee culture isn't just evolving, it's expanding. More of us are paying attention not just to what we drink, but where. I head east to Tampines, where a new kind of coffee space is taking shape.
4: Hey, brother!
5: Hey! Welcome to my home cafe.
2: This is where my friend Terence lives. It is also home to one of the more unexpected coffee setups I've seen.
4: We have a brew bar here, then we have the espresso bar just at the side of the kitchen.
2: Terence has spent nearly 20 years in the coffee industry. He's a former national champion, and he's also my coach. And now, he's pouring competition-grade cups for his neighbours.
4: This is a brand new estate. There's about 1,500 households. I guess the big idea is more of like connecting the community together, because I observe like once we move into new HDBs, and most of the time we get our doors closed and we hardly get a chance to meet our neighbors. Using coffee as a medium, starting a home cafe, it allows people to come and visit and give us a chance to get to know the neighbors better by their name, you know their preferences.
1: For this neighborhood, is yours the only one that's doing a home cafe?
4: There are other businesses around, even like grooming of nails and doing of hairs and stuff. I feel at this current juncture, everyone is more curious about home-based business and what kind of like coffee quality or beverages they can get from house or home. And I hope that we can help our neighbors to understand more about quality of coffee. Thankfully, coffee is pretty common language for a lot of people. So it breaks down a lot of barrier, and I guess it allows people to just get connected faster.
2: People like Terence are showing how something simple, like a cup of coffee, can bring people together. I've heard of a different kind of gathering, where coffee mixed music.

0: It's a car showroom, but it sounds like a party. Started by friends in their early 20s, DJ spin, brews are poured, and dancing with a coffee in hand is just part of the vibe.
1: We've all been classmates since secondary one. We just had shared passions, like coffee, music. I love putting, like, holding parties.
2: So I think that was when we sort of realized, like, okay, why don't we do a friends and family thing where we, you know, had throw our first event at our apartment. So we actually recorded the set, posted the set clips online with text saying, like, oh, would you be interested in a sober day party with specialty coffee? And I think we were really fortunate that the videos, you know, went viral.
1: For us, we want to bring people who used to go to the club or people who don't like going to the club to come down and meet with one another. Yeah.
2: An alternative venue.
1: Yeah.
0: So you're in your early 20s. Why do you think your generation appreciates this?
2: When they go to the club, the taxi prices are very expensive, alcohol as well. So that's why, you know, we price our events at $20 because we want this to be an accessible place, you know. And I would attribute the second reason to the Sober Curious movement.
1: People are really prioritizing wellness and more genuine connections now. They want to meet new people and an environment that promotes it, lah.
2: When we first started, it was really a lot of our own circles and a lot of Gen Z people. But now we actually see a lot of people who are tourists coming to our events as well.
1: We've also expanded in terms of, like, generations. We had a mother and son pair come in and they were dancing together.
2: And they were pushed into the center of the dance floor.
1: Yeah, it was really good. It was really, really fun.
2: Very wholesome.
1: Yeah.
0: And when do you guys see this going for? At least for the next few years.
2: We want to continue making innovative, healthy third spaces for people to socialize. How we want to cultivate appreciation for specialty coffee. We really want to use our platform to spotlight, you know, DJs, roasteries that we really like as well.
0: I've spent over a decade in coffee. And what's clear to me now is there's no one way to enjoy it. Whether it's brewed at a kopitiam, poured in a home cafe, or served on a dance floor, coffee in Singapore is more than just a drink. To me, it's a way we can all come together.

0: Imagine growing up knowing no other home than discovering you may not legally be a citizen. A little-known dual nationality rule in South Korea is leaving people in limbo. The full report on your next Asia First.
1: He took a big pay cut to go into AI. Was it worth it? He chose flexibility over a regular job. But can he afford it? Plus, seven people on an average household income. How do they make it work? On Money Mind, Wednesday on CNA.
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13: You know what I like about Holland Village? It's the old and new mixed together in a cozy little neighborhood. Holland Village is just one of those places in Singapore that has just the right amount of charm. With a shiny new mall, yet still delightfully eclectic. And who better to show us around than Jacinta? She's got the inside scoop, from scavenger hunts to neighborhood legends.
14: Hi, I'm Jacinta, a physical education teacher based right here in Holland Village. I've been living in a neighborhood for about 5 years now, and it's really become home.
15: Hi! Are you ready to play the game?
16: Yeah.
15: All right, let's start. I'm teaming up today with my students to play a game of Hidden Singapore Holland Village.
14: It's girls versus boys. Let the friendly fun begin.
15: This game is slightly like a scavenger hunt where they give us clues and we have to go and find those clues. So the clue one is nearby.
17: For a wall of faceless white figures.
15: Oh, faceless white figures. Ooh, sounds good.
14: The rules are simple. All you need is your mobile phone. Once you join, you'll receive a clue over text. Sometimes a riddle, sometimes an image. Crack it and you're on to the next one.
18: I don't really understand.
17: It's this white figure.
15: We have no idea where is it.
19: Told you the mirrors in the MRT.
14: Faceless white figures. Gotcha.
17: We were here first, so you were like 1 second ahead of us, ready. Please.
14: This is clue number 7, and we're meant to find a mural wall and count the number of people featured in the artwork.
17: Okay, wait,
14: 15.
17: 1, yeah, 2, it's 15.
20: Our game has been played by more than 60,000 people by now, and a lot of them are tourists, and we designed the experience so that even a seasoned local living here for their whole lives who played the experience and they're like, I never knew this, and I never do that.
21: I never knew that Holland Village was named after a British architect, Hugh Holland, so I was really surprised by that.
15: I think it teaches us a lot about our neighborhood and also like the things that we walk past every day we kind of miss, and also a little bit of history, like the tree that was planted by Lee Kuan Yew himself.
14: who, by the way, was the first Prime Minister of Singapore. Along the way, there were some mini rewards as well, like a free coffee.
3: Hi, good afternoon. Hi. I think I need an SG.
16: Thank you.
17: Now we are at Clue 12. We have a feeling that it's somewhere around the bakery. I think it's here. We just turned left. Good afternoon. We're playing a game called Hidden Singapore at Holland Village. And our final clue is, what is this bakery's signature item?
22: Maybe I'll take you to the side to have a look. So we are a Kiong Siak Bakery. We started in Kiong Siak Road, and our signature is actually the saw hay. It's actually Cantonese for the bunning up the hair to pay homage to the history of the street. This will probably be the answer to your game. Thank you very much. Good luck and all the best.
23: Oh no!
24: What? You're very
23: late.
24: You guys are just too fast.
17: Okay, I'm gonna type in the answer.
23: Okay.
24: Yeah.
23: Yes.
24: Okay.
23: That's good.
24: Oh, yeah.
17: And? Yeah, you see?
23: Yeah. Oh, woo! Yay. We did it! Yeah. We won!
24: Right, you know what? Good job. Okay, good job.
14: I think, in a way, the game brings the community together, with local businesses joining in to help players solve the clues, which makes the experience even more fulfilling. Located in the central part of Singapore, Holland Village is a vibrant neighborhood known for its trendy cafes and chill vibe. I live here in Cheap Bee Gardens, a unique residential estate in this neighborhood.
23: Cheap Bee Gardens is made out of these black and white houses. They are built in the 1960s for the British military personnel at that time that were staying in this area.
14: I moved here because I love the old charming houses and the fact that it feels like a green, peaceful pocket right next to town. It's that mix of nature and character that makes this neighborhood so special.
23: Right now, we're at ACS International. I've been a PE teacher here for 2 years. I live around the corner. It's only 5 minutes walk for me.
14: Teaching here has been an awesome experience.
23: Hello, guys. Hello.
25: I'll leave you guys to
14: it. It is one of only 3 international schools here that is allowed to have both Singaporean and international students.
26: I think the Singaporean students learn a lot about the nations that these students come from, so have a greater understanding of the Asian region and all that it does for the world. For our international students coming to Singapore, they get to learn what this country is like, how it's outward looking, how it's looking to promote itself as a global force.
23: Make sure you check your friend's harness. Safety is number one.
14: Today, we have a rock climbing class.
23: So this is one shoe bag, and in this shoe bag, there will be a puzzle piece like that. I have given my rock climbing class an activity. In each shoe bag at the top of the rock wall, there are different puzzle pieces of famous athletes.
14: And the fastest team wins.
23: Okay, ready? Okay, let's go!
14: As a teacher, it's not just about drills and games. Watching them go stronger, both physically and mentally, is incredibly rewarding.
17: This is the corner piece.
23: All right, guys, we got 1 more minute.
14: It brings out their energy, and it's always fun watching them give it their all.
23: 2, 1. Okay, everybody, hands off your puzzle. All right, we have a winning team. It's kind of finished. It's sort of like the best one. Okay,
14: I think my students did really well today, and they show those skills and qualities in a good rock climber. Choosing what to eat in Holland Village isn't easy. There are just so many great options. I'm meeting an old friend, Elon, for lunch. He's going to love the place I picked for us.
23: Hi, Elon.
27: Hey, hi. So good to stay here.
23: Hello. Are you hungry?
27: I'm starving.
23: All right, let's go.
14: Everything here is cooked over roaring open flames.
28: This is where the action is. Everything that is cooked on the meats and produce. The use of wood fire definitely changes the effect on food. So we use apple wood that creates a lovely flavor.
14: We ordered a watermelon feta salad, bone marrow toast, and a highly recommended dish, interestingly called the dirty duck.
23: So this is going to change your life.
27: Yeah. Okay.
0: Oh, wow.
1: Yeah, it's good.
2: Yeah, it's really good.
1: Right?
2: Oh, wow.
1: Yes.
2: Okay, okay.
1: So it's really good.
23: And now, to turn the heat up even more, oysters on fire.
2: Oh, that's so cool.
23: A perfect way to end our meal here at the fireplace.
1: Yes, thank you.
2: Oh, wow.
23: Let's head to a favorite shop of mine. And it's been here in Holland Village for a long time.
1: Hi, Alicia. Good afternoon.
4: Hi.
1: How are you?
4: Long time no see.
1: Yeah, how are you doing? Good.
4: Yourself?
1: Yeah, I'm good.
4: Back in 1959, my grandfather came into Singapore. He opened several businesses. And then in 1970s, they opened the Lim's Arts and Crafts store in Holland Village. And in 2015, we actually rebranded it to Lim's Legacy, still keeping to its roots.
23: The shop features an eclectic mix of furniture, ceramics, and homeware. But I'm here for something even more unique they've got tucked away. Alicia and I head upstairs to their other outlet.
4: And this is our kimono section. Yeah, we have the vintage kimonos, upcycled kimonos.
23: Wow, they're beautiful. Can I try some of them?
4: Of course.
23: These vintage kimonos are given a second life. They're shipped in from Japan, then upcycled into beautiful, one-of-a-kind pieces right here in Singapore.
1: It feels really good.
23: The material is like silk, and it's not that hot for Singapore sun
4: weather. Oh, and this is really nice.
23: I'm for sure coming back for these kimonos. Right now, I'm going to the garage sale in Chitpee Gardens, where I live.
1: Usually, they post a lot of items that they're trying to sell on a group chat in Facebook, and it's called the Chitpee Gardens group. And I'm going to go check it out. All right, so this is the house. We're going to meet Nancy now. Oh, wow, there's a lot of people. Hi! Wow! What do we have here?
6: Some are rings. This is a banger. It's a short necklace.
1: Everything here has been gone immediately after about like 5 minutes that I was here.
23: There's a tight-knit community here where almost everyone knows everyone, which makes a yacht sale like this feel extra warm and personal.
6: I'd say every 6 months I will revamp my wardrobe. Right, it's things that I don't want to use anymore, so you might as well sell or give away. Most time I actually give away.
1: I've been looking at some of the bracelets. They look really interesting. They're very pretty. They come in a pair.
7: My dad just was on Facebook and he's like, girls, look, there's this lady selling jewelry. And they're like, oh, let's go. I got these two bracelets. I'm going to give one to my friend.
8: We often come to every yard sale possible in around Chitpee Gardens.
23: Nancy's giveaway is just about wrapped up. She's happy. The neighbors are happy. Now, that's what I call good old Chitpee Gardens spirit.
1: Holland Village transforms at night.
23: Evenings in Holland Village are a vibe of their own. Cafes glow a little warmer, friends linger a little longer, and the neighborhood settles into its laid-back mood. I have a few favorite places to hang out, and the Pit is one of them.
1: Hi, guys!
9: Hey!
1: Hi! I'm a regular here. It feels like family. My colleagues and myself will come over to catch up with one another. It's also walking distance from my home, and I know that I'm safe.
23: You know, I've lived here a while, and Holland Village still finds ways to surprise me. It's laid back, a little quirky, and packed with personality, just the way I like it.
16: From the untold stories of 9/11 to a chilling trail of murder and ages pushed beyond oil, uncover the powerful stories reshaping our world this September on CNA.
29: I thought I was about to die.
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30: People were in the building. 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
0: accused of poisoning the victims with cyanide, Death Loans traces the deadly trail behind one of Thailand's most shocking murder cases.
5: Everyone was confused. How could this woman be a killer?
0: Across South and Southeast Asia, communities are pioneering a life without oil, using solar, biogas, electric vehicles, and local alternatives to build a cleaner, more resilient future.
9: Part of the inspiration is really the rising fuel costs.
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31: 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They're still rolling, layering, and shaping the flavors many grew up with. And in the basement of a shopping mall, a pie that's become something of a legend.
30: In Singapore, new trends come fast. But some flavors never fade. These are bakes that generations grew up with. Made the same way for decades. Still part of daily life in a city that keeps moving. One of those stories begins in Wampuk, at a bakery that never sleeps. At Sweetland's Confectionery, the ovens have been firing since the 1960s. Back then, it was known as Xingzidai, one of the hundreds of neighborhood bakeries that delivered fresh loaves to coffee shops across the city. Many of those bakeries have since closed. This one could have been next until Nicholas decided to take it on.
32: From what I know, there were probably two related owners before, an uncle passing it down to the nephew, and after which they sold the business off to the previous owner, which was a driver for them, and they had quite good success running the bakery until they sold the business to me.
30: Nicholas didn't grow up in this bakery. But when he heard it might close, he decided to step in.
32: I really, really enjoy heritage businesses. I would like to preserve some of it for future generations.
30: What he's keeping alive is the Hainanese loaf, once found in nearly every coffee shop across Singapore. It was first made by Hainanese migrants in the early 20th century, adapting European-style bread to local tastes. Toasted with kaya and paired with strong local coffee, this became the taste of Singapore's mornings. To some, it looks like a simple loaf. But ask any local and they'll tell you it tastes different.
32: It's kind of similar to a French loaf, to a baguette. The only difference is our Hainan loaf skin is thicker.
30: Making the Hainanese loaf begins the same way as any bread. But here, it's done in batches big enough to keep kaya toast on the table across the island.
32: We would mix about 4 bags of flour, and that would be about 100 kgs of flour, together with yeast, water, salt, sugar. It would yield almost 200 kg worth of dough.
30: Before it's shaped, the dough goes through a refiner, a step most bakeries have long abandoned.
32: Going through the refiner typically yields a more refined looking bread. The cell structure is nicer, it looks better.
30: It presses and stretches the dough, giving it a tighter structure and more uniform texture. It's an extra step and a slower one. But Nicholas insists on it, because for him, heritage isn't just about following tradition. It's about knowing which parts are worth keeping. At the same time, he knows when to adapt.
32: So in the past, every single loaf is molded by hand, and it's actually a very time-consuming process. So I decided to buy a molding machine.
30: When it comes to molding the dough, he's willing to bend tradition, adding a modern twist to an old trade.
32: We'll typically cut the dough into appropriate weightage, and after that, go into the molder. And from the molder, it will come out like a cigar shape.
30: The machine speeds things up. But when it first arrived, not everyone welcomed the change.
32: When we first bought the machine, a lot of them were making a lot of noise, saying that, oh no, this machine, it shouldn't be this way. We should actually do it by hand. It's more traditional. They do not want to use it.
30: It took time, but once the team saw the bread stayed the same and the work got easier, they came around. Once shaped, the dough is placed into tins and left to proof, slowly rising as it ferments. When it's ready, it goes into the rotary oven. Tray after tray, each loaf bakes until golden, then set out to cool before it's sliced and delivered. Sometimes the hardest part isn't keeping a recipe alive. It's keeping the work going, day after day, loaf after loaf. Across the city, in another kitchen, a different kind of effort is unfolding. Something smaller, softer, and just as steeped in memory.
2: Hajjah Maimunah started by my mother in 1992, along with my grandmother. So my grandmother actually supported her to open this business because my mom have passion in food. So we opened our first outlet.
30: Hajjah Maimunah built its name on traditional Malay cooking. But from the start, kuih has always been part of the menu. They're a taste of tradition, just as important as the savoury dishes the restaurant is known for.
2: Kuih plays an important role in Malay culture because it is something that brings us together. Every time we have gatherings, every time we have a celebration.
3: Dia punya onde-onde punya sign mana, cik?
30: At the heart of it now is Maria, working alongside her siblings to keep the recipes going, just as they've always been.
2: We use the traditional way of making kuih. We do still painstakingly make the undi-undi or some other kuihs that we make by hand.
30: Kuih lapis is one of the most popular. Layer by layer, batter is poured, steamed, then poured again.
2: It takes about 7 minutes to layer each layer of kuih lapis. If it gets too overcooked, it won't stick together. If it gets undercooked, the colour will combine.
30: That same care goes into another bestseller, Onde Onde. Each ball of dough is wrapped around palm sugar, sealed by hand, then boiled until it floats. Rolled in fresh grated coconut, It looks simple, but leaves no room for error.
2: The measurement and time needs to be precise because for undi-undi, if you overcook it, the gula melaka inside will burst out from the undi-undi. So if everything bursts out, you cannot use that batch. You have to throw everything away. Honestly, I feel the most difficult part of making kuih is the time and patience, and also you need to be very focused. Kuih is not something that you can rush.
30: It's this discipline, giving each step the time it needs, that keeps the tradition alive. And that same patience defines another Singapore favourite. Tucked away in the basement of Katong Shopping Centre, Dona Manis is a small bakery that has stood the test of time.
4: You want a slice? You slice here.
30: It's now run by Claire, a third generation, carrying the family's legacy forward. For more than four decades, the bakery has been known for one thing. It's banana pie. A recipe passed down from her grandfather's time and kept alive in her hands.
6: There's something very special about handmade items in this world of fast food.
30: A typical day begins with the dough, butter, flour and eggs mixed by hand, pressed into crusts and baked. Bananas are chosen carefully, checked against a chart for the perfect ripeness.
6: And from there, the bananas are hand-sliced and placed in the pie, and a filling of grated coconuts is layered on top, after which we put in a puff pastry rim that's been sheeted and cut, and almond nibs go on top. And then after that, of course, it's baked to a nice golden brown.
30: Each step is done by hand. It's a deliberate choice.
6: I think there is a charm to being artisanal and protecting the craft of pastry, I believe, come with that love and care that we put into the things that we do. And I think that our customers can taste that.
30: But for her, it's about more than taste. It's about keeping something rooted, a way of baking and of remembering that connects people to where they come from.
6: I think heritage bakeries are a part of Singapore that connects us to our past. And, you know, my mom calls it gan, which is your roots. And heritage bakeries do something for that, that we connect back to the past, we connect back to our roots, and we ensure the continuity of these memories.
30: The smell of bread. The colours of kuih. The sweetness of pie. Each one a small ritual of daily life. Old school bakes that carry memory, heritage and identity. And in a city that's always moving forward, they remind us some flavours are worth holding on to.
7: As Asia wakes up to a new day, get up to speed with major events shaping lives in the region and other parts of the world.
14: Putting things in perspective with eye-opening reports and expert analysis as a new era of global politics breeds power struggles and shifting alliances.
15: We get to the heart of the matter and take stock of the issues you're invested in with on-the-ground reports and wall-to-wall coverage.
7: Viewing it all from a regional lens because we put Asia first.
17: He took a big pay cut to go into AI. Was it worth it? He chose flexibility over a regular job. But can he afford it? Plus, seven people on an average household income. How do they make it work? 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
21: History remembers the dates, but it was the minutes that changed the world. Pearl Harbor. father. A surprise attack that brought America into a war.
1: Within the first 5 minutes of the attack, 4 battleships were hit.
21: Hiroshima, an atomic bomb, one devastating moment that changed warfare forever.
5: We were not anymore in this old-fashioned war of guns and of military invasions and stuff. It was this new, much more terrifying.
21: Saigon, a desperate final evacuation as a nation fell.
8: The docks on Tuesday morning were crammed with thousands of Vietnamese desperate to escape from Saigon by any means possible.
21: Berlin, a city under siege as Hitler's empire crumbled.
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31: We're about to meet Nicola, who moved from the UK to Singapore. And along the way, she's discovered sunshine on tap, an obsession with chicken rice, and friends who've become family.
16: I'm always in need of cocktail shots.
22: Okay.
16: Frances, come here, darling. Would you mind if you just make a cocktail for us?
22: I remember it like it was yesterday. I stepped off my one-way flight and I was just there like, I'm gonna love it here.
16: Oh, I love it. I love the pop of pink and the orange.
22: I feel like I was just living in a permanent holiday mode.

0: when my girls come, we sit them at those tables and then we get that shot.
1: Like that?
0: And then, yeah, in that gap. Francis! Second time!
2: I got flown to Singapore to become editor of a magazine online. And I was there for about 2.5 years. And it was tough. And I resigned and was like, resigned myself to moving back to the UK as well.
0: So let's try it with the daylight. And then as it gets darker, more people fill up, we'll go from there.
2: And then I had made a really good friend from a PR agency. And she was like, have you ever thought about moving to the other side and do the PR and marketing? And I think even your personality, you'd be the right fit. I was like, okay, I'll give it a go. I met my now boss and I was like, I deal with F&B as in fashion and beauty, not F&B food and beverage. I need to make this clear. I've never done this before. She's like, you'll be fine. You'll pick it up. And I did.
0: Maybe like some top down ones.
1: So all right, okay.
0: Today, we are shooting our happy hour. We've reintroduced happy hour, I don't know, a few months ago. So I've enlisted a photographer friend of mine. I've worked with him a few times. And we're gonna be shooting a beautiful golden hour, happy hour vibe that I can use to then promote the bar. But girls, sorry, can I slide you up a little bit to the left? Hey, I think this is it. I think this is gorgeous.
3: That's great.
0: Look at the pinks and the... I've been in this role for 6 years. And what I love about us is we're both Singaporean and expats. We're all in it together. There's no differentiation. I get to work with such an eclectic mix of people, which makes my job more interesting. Everyone comes from different walks of life, especially in Singapore. And I love being able to converse and connect with these different types of people.

0: I've actually played netball since I was 10 years old at school. When I first moved to Singapore, I didn't play netball for 2 years. I missed like the camaraderie of the sport itself and having a team to belong to and also the exercise. I went on Facebook and I sort of searched Singapore netball and then I found the Wanderers. And I just messaged them. They said, yeah, come along to a training and we'll see how we go.
1: Go on, go on, go on.
2: Pass, pass, pass.
3: Behind, give me the high ball. That is too flat.
0: You got it. It's been 5 or 6 years training with the same coach and the same team, so we've all got a really good bond.
3: Their goal is very clear set. They want to win you all. Very simple. These two are my pocket, right? Sometimes they run down very slow. You stand on top. Tee her. All right? Then you see they're going throw. You see thrower, they throw. You run out, you can intercept all this pocket ball.
0: The Singapore Cricket Club has its own netball league. They bring on all the teams once or twice a year. So tonight was a playoff to see who goes through to like the final. And it just so happens that it was Wanderers Whites, which is me, versus Wanderers Reds.
2: One more, come on! Come on, one more!
0: We lost by one goal, which means we don't go through.
4: 3 cheers for Wanderers White, hip hip!
5: Hooray!
4: Hip hip!
5: Hooray!
4: Hip hip!
5: Hooray!
6: I
7: know, it's because I've come out by the pool. I was going for a little dip.
0: There's two things I miss most about the UK when I'm in Singapore. The first is the seasons. The second main thing is my friends and family.
7: So how's my niece and nephew? I miss them so much. I miss my babies.
6: Yeah, they're good. They're good. They've got a lot of exciting things coming up.
7: Do they ever ask about Auntie Nick or not? Right. Well, I'm flying back in 2 weeks, so surely they've got to bring me up at some point.
6: You know what you have to bring us back, right?
7: Booze and chocolate. That's the only thing you want from Asia. There's so many nicer things I could bring back for you from Singapore.
0: Every time I go back to the UK, I've got 3 days in, and I'm like, right, I want to go back to Singapore. I miss the convenience. I miss the weather. When it's rainstorming, I'll still walk out in flip-flops. It feels so much more effortless to live. All right, I'm going to love you and leave you, my darling, and I'm going to let you go to work.
6: See you soon.
0: I love you. Bye, sistren.
6: Bye.
0: Bye, Angel.

0: these two with me. This is Nisha. She's been one of my best friends for years.
1: God, years.
0: And this is Charisma. We do hikes. We go to like nature reservoirs together.
2: Love the nature.
0: Oh my God. Yes. Nature. We do a lot of healthy gym stuff. We also do bottomless brunches, press events, yeah, dinners, karaoke. We love a karaoke.
2: We love a karaoke. Yeah.
1: Life of balance.
0: Yes. Yeah. The three of us, we're all from completely different backgrounds. Mm. And yet it feels like we're sisters. It's like an overnight, immediate connection that she's Australian, she's Singaporean, and I'm British.
1: Being Singaporean and mixed, and growing up here with such a multiracial melting pot that we have in Singapore, this kind of connection for me is what I've grown up with.

0: things I love about living in Singapore is how you can have such a variety of food. And I am obsessed with chicken rice.
1: Choy boleh.
0: Choy also,
2: sama
0: yeah.
2: Minyak
0: yes.
1: Large.
0: Large.

0: I'm very excited.
1: All right.
0: I'm chin, excited.
2: Chin, chin, chin.
3: Oh my god.
4: Is that good?
3: Why is it spicy?
4: Because of the chili.
3: I didn't put chili on mine though. Oh my god, that is gorgeous.
0: I go Hawker Centers all the time.
4: We love a good tapao, right? We like to take it home.
3: Yeah.
4: Like to sit in front of our TVs and eat our chicken rice and watch a movie
2: Don't get me wrong, I do love restaurants and especially like fine dining. I love that, but it has its place.
0: It has its place in time.
2: And so does this. Outside there is the place to be for your satay skewers, essentially. And you get mutton, you get chicken, and you get prawns. I can tell you hands down, there's a line out there for a reason. All right, but how do I dip this?
4: Lift your feet and pull it to the front.
3: Yep.
4: And then you dip.
3: Then you dip down. Experience.
4: Gotta teach you how to eat satay.
3: Yep.
2: Singapore is vibrant, it's eclectic, you get to meet so many different people every day of the week. As a single working woman,

0: here than I do, like, when I go back to London. That now feels more alien. There's, like, my friendship circles here, my work. Everything about me now was built in Singapore. This is where I belong.
1: 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We're signing off for now, but our next adventure is already brewing. I'll see you there.

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by playing to spawn a diaspora. Meet the common tilapia. It also has many aliases, and it's well known as a freshwater fish that lives in brackish water, eats anything, grows fast, and is a mouth brooder. That's basically the mum incubating and protecting its young in its mouth while starving for a week or so. In the late 19th century, tilapia was one of the many hobby fishes traded by Dutch sailors, which explains its presence in Java. How it ended up in the lake is a mystery, but there, an eventful meeting occurred. In the 1930s, Haji Mujaya observed a mouth brooder and its other habits, and later promoted tilapia breeding in wet rice fields. It gave depression-torn Indonesians a cheap protein option. The fish was named Ikan Mujaya in his honor. A decade later, war came to the Pacific. The region fell to the Japanese. The seas could not be fished because of constant bombing. This was bad news for a region largely surviving on a pescatarian diet. Fish farming in ponds was not yet developed, except to breed inedible koi. So the babies came to the rescue. In 1944, 123 Ikan Mujaya fingerlings flew into Singapore to kickstart an Imperial Japanese experiment. In a pond named Detsui in Kampong Potong Pasir, an attempt was made to breed tilapia from scratch. 4 months later, great success! Free fingerlings were distributed for public pond breeding. The fish was named Ikan Tes, short for Detsui, but to the locals, it was that Japanese fish. But the Japanese who ran the experiment were actually Taiwanese who were conscripted from occupied Taiwan. One of them was fish expert Guo Qizhang. The fate of both man and fish was about to change. Because within a year, Guo found himself in a POW camp when the Japanese lost the war and surrendered. There, he hatched a plan with fellow Taiwanese inmate Wu Zhenghui. They snuck back to Tetsui Pond and in an empty pineapple tin smuggled out 16 fingerlings. And the rest is history. 13 of the surviving fingerlings spawned a viable protein source for a hunger-struck post-war Taiwan. The Taiwanese tilapia was named Wu Guo Yu in honor of the daring duo and is celebrated as one of Taiwan's cultural icons today. In contrast, the fish was a real meh in post-war Singapore. The distaste came from its muddy flavor and wartime association. But the tilapia kept spawning wildly, thanks to the floods which inundated fish ponds, allowing them to escape into canals and drains where they adapted and thrived. Soon, there were many times more tilapia than humans living on the island. Little did they know, this was going to be a cash cow. The post-war hungry world hankered for cheap, fast-growing protein, and the Singapore tilapia was the answer. Fingerlings were sold globally. And everywhere they went, hybrids were created and kick-started an aquaculture for many economies. The Singapore tilapia thus spawned a diaspora, fed many hungry people, and was loved, even immortalized. Today, tilapia is the world's second most important freshwater fish source, farmed in over 130 countries, becoming as readily available as the chicken. And as for the Singapore tilapia, there's a breakthrough. The freshwater fish is now bred in salty marine waters, producing a better tasting, meatier protein. Putting a spin to an old saying, keep searching, because there are plenty of fish in the sea.

0: This is Singapore Tonight.
1: Good evening, everyone. I'm Jill Nebron, and here are tonight's top stories. Proposed adjustments to political salaries will

Made known and debated in Parliament this week. It would be the first review in more than a decade. Snapping up air purifiers for the home and choosing the right masks for outdoor protection. Now, people are making sure they are properly stocked to take on the haze. More humanitarian supplies from Singapore reaching communities affected by catastrophic floods. Aid operations are being hampered by accessibility snags. And also tonight, find out why non-native speakers are choosing to learn Malay and looking to go beyond the basics of the language.

0: And in your business update, retail sales in July slumped to their lowest growth this year, but sporting goods and jewellery are bucking the trend. Plus, Marina Square's upcoming closure for redevelopment prompts some businesses in the area to step up their offerings. A salary review for Singapore political office holders and members of parliament will come under the spotlight when parliament sits tomorrow. Prime Minister Lawrence Wong and Coordinating Minister for Public Services Chan Chun Sing will be delivering ministerial statements on that topic. They are responding to a review by an independent committee set up to look into the salaries of political office holders. Parliamentarians will get to debate on the ministerial statements on Thursday. No amendments are allowed, and the issues will not be put to a vote. Well, the salaries of political office holders in Singapore, including that for the President and Prime Minister, have not been adjusted since 2012. So why have salary reviews been repeatedly deferred? And has their pay changed at all? Well, the framework is meant to be reviewed every 5 years. The first review in 2017 froze the salaries amid economic uncertainty in the preceding years. 3 years later, the pandemic struck. Political office holders took a three-month pay cut to show solidarity with Singaporeans, and these included the President, Prime Minister and Cabinet Ministers. The move was part of a broader call for unity during the crisis.
1: In the weeks and months to come, we will need to draw deeply on Singapore's reserves of resilience, trust and solidarity. This unity of purpose across our whole society is what will see us through these challenging times.
0: Well, the next five-year review was due in 2023, but it was deferred because of what the government called other pressing issues, including uncertainties in the global geopolitical situation and domestic economic concerns. Well, earlier this year, Coordinating Minister for Public Services, Chan Chun Sing, said it was timely to undertake another review. An eight-member independent committee convened, covering the salary framework for all political appointment holders, MPs and NMPs. It submitted its recommendations to the government in April. But a month later, Mr. Chan said, the Middle East conflict created major economic uncertainties, clouding Singapore's outlook. And he added that the government would wait until the impact on Singapore is clearer before releasing the committee's report together with a response. And now we have Associate Professor Eugene Tan from the School of Law at Singapore Management University joining us for more on this topic. Prof, welcome.
2: Now, thank you.
0: The minister's salaries benchmark against the top 1,000 in Singapore, 40% discount for public services. In that sense, is this formula fit for purpose in your view, or somewhat disconnected perhaps from what Singaporeans think leadership should be worth?
3: Well, Jill, I think when we look at political leadership, it is something that has been a defining characteristic of Singapore, right? We have thrived, we have prospered, I think in no large part, you know, due to the quality of the political leadership. So when you look at the ministerial pay framework, the three principles of, you know, ensuring that good caliber people are sufficiently enabled to enter politics, you know, the idea of commitment, which takes into account, which puts in place a discount to take into account, to take the public service ethos, and then a clean wage, the idea that the salary, what you see is what the ministers get. There are no hidden perks or benefits. I think when we look at these principles, I think they remain fit for purpose. Mm. But I think it is also fair to say, you know, that reasonable people will disagree, you know, on how to implement this framework. So, for example, on the caliber point, it takes the top 1,000 income earners, right, based on the income tax returns filed with IRS. I think it's fair to argue that some people may say, well, why not 2,000, the 2,000 top earners or 10,000? So I think in the end, you know, there will be a difference of views. But I think if we can agree on the core principles that underline this political pay framework, I think then that's where the government will then have to do the job of persuading people that, political salaries are a fair and adequate compensation, in order for us to continue to be able to have a strong political leadership.
0: I guess the question would then be, how do we know that higher pay actually attracts and retains better political leadership? And is there a point at which paying more actually stops producing that benefit, perhaps?
3: I think those are valid concerns, yeah. Right? So first, how do we determine that pay has been a deterrent or something that has been an enabler? I suspect, the Prime Minister will, like his predecessors, will speak about the challenges in recruiting, particularly private sector individuals, to come into government. And of course, when salaries are very competitive or they are close to the private sector pay, I think that's when, many Singaporeans would feel, that, well, the salary should be fair. Competition or being competitive, probably isn't part of that equation. So I think it's a very delicate balancing act. And certainly when we talk about, ministers at entry level drawing at the current framework, $1.2 million annually, everything included. And that's the maximum for an entry level minister. The fact that, most Singaporeans, will never earn that sort of income will, of course, strike many people as being somewhat excessive. So it's a sensitive issue, and I think very often also eliciting very emotive responses.
0: Absolutely. And, let's talk about what we're getting for that. So it hasn't been, the salary framework hasn't been adjusted since 2012. Since then, the economy has changed, the cost of living has changed, perhaps even the demands of our political leaders have changed. So in that light, are ministers being measured on the right outcomes, and what should those measurable outcomes be?
3: Well, I think in terms of outcome, they are subjected to regular elections, right? So, given the political landscape is now a lot more competitive, it is no longer a guarantee, that elected MP, will continue to be re-elected. Yeah. But the pay framework also takes into account performance at the individual level of each individual minister. Then it takes into account, how the government has grown the economy at the national level, right? So the sort of bonus payments would depend, for example, on the real income, the median income growth rate, right, of Singaporeans. It will also emphasize there's a benchmark, that takes into account what's the real income growth rate for the bottom 20% of Singaporeans, as well as the GDP rate, as well as unemployment figures.
0: Okay.
3: So all this, in a way, yes, one could say that it focuses on, in a way, material economic concerns. And so I think it's a fair argument to be made that, perhaps we could look at non-economic concerns, such as what's the quality of life. So I think, but we cannot ignore the fact that the economic concerns are also something that Singaporeans are concerned about, right? And the question now is whether there can be a more varied series of benchmarks.
0: Right. So when it is tabled, when the recommendations are unveiled tomorrow, what will be that test of acceptance and success? Is it competitiveness, accountability, public trust?
3: I think certainly one is, it is important that the political framework continues, the pay framework continues to be accountable, right? So every time that the government intends to change the formula, I think it's important to go back, to Parliament. Of course, Parliament accepting the pay formula, a revised framework, for example, doesn't guarantee that public trust and confidence will be there. So that's the job of, the political leaders, to demonstrate that the framework actually works and that Singaporeans are getting good value, for whatever they pay for their ministers. I think on competitiveness, I don't think, right, ministerial pay will ever match the sort of high salaries that, people in the private sector will get. But because this is the pool of people that the government believes it should draw from, then I think, the question we must remember is that politics is not priesthood. We shouldn't expect them, to draw salaries that are perhaps a deterrent. I think it's often said that people will say, "Well, I'm willing to do the job of a minister for half the pay. But I think we need to ask the question, you know, whether someone is competent, whether someone is committed, and someone has the integrity. But I think absolutely ministers have to continually justify, you know, that they're worth the salaries that they're paid.
0: Prof, always good to have you on board. Thank you for that. I've been speaking there with Associate Professor Eugene Tan from SMU. Well, other matters to be addressed in Parliament this week include protecting children from predators at places of worship. MPs have filed over a dozen questions to find out what safeguards currently exist or could be put in place by authorities. These come after a 37-year-old man was sentenced to nearly 28 years behind bars and caning. He has raped a boy and molested another while posing as a religious leader. Also on the agenda, questions about whether losses involving Singapore Airlines foreign associates could impede its ability to provide essential transport services. Now, this comes after Air India requested $1.5 billion in equity from its shareholders, including SIA, following a record annual loss. Bills will also be introduced tackling digital infrastructure and financial services, plus a motion that calls for the government to enhance food resilience and support efforts to reduce food waste in Singapore. Parliament will also discuss how to make teaching more sustainable ahead of education reforms. The National Environment Agency says Singapore's 24-hour PSI is forecast to be in the moderate to low unhealthy range. As at 9 p.m, the 24-hour PSI was between 61 and 81 in the moderate range, and the 1-hour PM 2.5 concentration readings were in the normal band. NEA says dense smoke plumes from fires in parts of Sumatra and West Kalimantan continue to drift towards Singapore. It says some rain is expected over Kalimantan in the coming days, but Singapore and parts of Sumatra are expected to stay dry. Well, demand for appliances promising cleaner, cooler air is surging, with one retailer reporting a 70% jump in air purifier sales in just a week. More people are preparing their homes and indoor spaces in case air quality worsens. Eugene Chow has more.
2: As the haze blurs Singapore's skyline, some consumers are turning to appliances to clear the air at home. Air purifier sales have jumped about 70% in just a week for one major retailer with close to 100 different models.
4: But actually, the stock is running really fast. Even though we have just a restock last week, we saw a customer just took away a display set just now.
2: Much of the interest is from families with young kids or the elderly. Customers with allergies or pets at home are also among those checking out the appliances.
5: I'm here at this neighbourhood electrical shop where staff say they would normally get just one or two enquiries a day about air purifiers. But more recently, that number has gone up to anywhere between 5 and 20. Although that doesn't necessarily mean more sales. Some customers are choosing to buy online, while others are looking for specific models already stocked that smaller retailers like this may not always have.
2: Sales of electric fans are also picking up speed as more people look to stay cool while indoors. One family-run electronics retailer says sales of air-related products have risen up to tenfold since news of a possible haze emerged a few months ago. Dehumidifiers and air purifiers are among the top sellers.
6: People are picking up more portable aircons and air coolers as well as we get ready to maybe close up our homes and not have the full air conditioning running throughout the house. Yeah, so those have picked up in numbers as well.
2: Mr. Primalani has also seen more queries from customers with older purifiers who want to check if their units are still up to the task. Others are stocking up on replacement filters. Retailers say filters are typically changed every 6 to 12 months. During periods of haze, they suggest replacing them more frequently, such as once every 3 months.
0: Still to come, Marina Square is charting a new chapter in its transformation, and it could have wider implications. And hundreds of luxury goods seized in the $3 billion money laundering case up for auction. Where will the proceeds go? Stay with us.
7: He took a big pay cut to go into AI. Was it worth it? He chose flexibility over a regular job. But can he afford it? Plus, seven people on an average household income. How do they make it work? On Money Mind, Wednesday on CNA.
8: They came to Malaysia seeking safety, opportunity, and a fresh start.
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0: Business news next, and Singapore retail sales grew 1.5% on year in July and totaled 4.4 billion Singapore dollars. It's the slowest growth recorded since January this year. One analyst says this is partly due to inflation inching up, and it would likely result in modest future growth. Jermaine Wong reports.
24: Retail sales are slowing down, with growth trickling under 2% on year this July. It was largely driven by recreational goods, in particular sporting goods, with sales from the sector rising by 13.9%. Watches and jewellery sales also spiked with an 11.1% growth on year.
25: It does reflect the mix sentiment that the locals have at this stage, buoyant economic growth, some headwinds in the labour market, perhaps some cautiousness towards an uncertain outlook.
24: Most of the other sectors performed worse than the previous month. For example, supermarkets and hypermarkets saw a 2.1% decline in July after growing by more than 7% in June.
26: As the Singapore dollar remains one of the strongest performing currencies in the region, if not globally, Singaporeans are spending more overseas. Given that the strong Singapore dollar is making travel and shopping around the region relatively attractive.
24: Food and beverage services declined for a second straight month, falling by almost 2% after June's 2.3% dip. But analysts are not too concerned.
25: There could be some potential downside risk, especially if the global sentiment turns more uncertain. Nonetheless, I think we will still expect some potential modest growth due to the fact that economic growth is still relatively positive. the labor market is still quite stable overall, and wage growth may be slowing but still looks fairly supportive for the time being.
24: Market watchers believe the next tranche of CDC vouchers in January 2027 and the new child support package could help boost future retail spending.
0: Some hotels in the Marina Square complex are stepping up efforts to set themselves apart as the precinct gears up for a major transformation. Marina Square Shopping Mall is set to close next March for redevelopment. Analysts say the closure could redirect more shoppers to neighbouring malls, boosting footfall and potentially pushing up rents. Charlotte Lim has more.
24: Hotels around Marina Square will continue operating as usual while the complex undergoes its transformation. But with the new one eventually joining the mix, analysts say existing players may have to work harder to stand out.
1: The hotels there, especially on the side of Marina Square, will need to actually go back to the drawing board and make evaluation based on what kind of hotel will possibly come out. If it's something right now on the pipeline, it's likely to be quite big and transformational, and therefore the existing hotel there will have to make more efforts to differentiate themselves better.
24: Mandarin Oriental says it welcomes the transformation and plans to offer more experiences beyond the hotel, giving guests more ways to explore the city and its culture. While Singapore Land Group says the new hotel will complement existing properties, catering to a wider range of guests, stay patterns and lifestyle needs. The redevelopment could also shape shopping patterns in the area, with neighbouring malls potentially seeing more visitors as shoppers look for alternatives.
2: With that, we may see some of the tenants, especially in Marina Square, looking at some of the vacant spaces in these malls, whether it is something that they will want to consider to move over, especially if they have an established clientele in the Marina Bay precinct already, and they do want to continue that.
1: If the tenants can afford to pay, and of course this will then push up the bidding for shops, and I think if there's a net positive effect due to the movement, I think that at the same vein, the renters will naturally be increased a little bit.
24: At the same time, some spending might flow out of the Marina Centre area, especially if neighbouring malls can't offer the same experiences.
2: For example, like the indoor playground, if you are not able to replicate that over because there is space configuration or non-availability of space, then we will see that some of these families with young children will potentially go to other malls that actually offer such indoor playgrounds itself.
24: Still, he expects the wider precinct to continue drawing shoppers, with the remaining malls well connected to one another.
0: More than 600 luxury goods forfeited in Singapore's $3 billion money laundering case went on auction today. Handbags and accessories and fine jewellery are listed on the website of auction house Hot Lots. The auctions will close in about 2 weeks. Now, the items include a limited edition Louis Vuitton bag from the brand's collaboration with Japanese artist Yayoi Kusama, estimated to fetch between 12,000 and 16,000 Singapore dollars. As at 1:30 p.m., a 15-carat fancy yellow diamond ring has the highest starting bid at $190,000. The auctions are estimated to bring in between $2.9 million and $3.9 million in total. Proceeds will go into the government's consolidated fund, which helps fund government spending. Still to come, more than 340,000 travellers affected as volcanic ash disrupts flights across Indonesia.

0: From the untold stories of 9/11 to a chilling trail of murder and ages pushed beyond oil, uncover the powerful stories reshaping our world this September on CNA.
1: I thought I was going to die.
0: 25 years after 9/11, unravel the story of those trapped inside Windows on the World, the iconic restaurant on the top floors of the World Trade Center's North Tower.
2: People were in the building. We had to race to get them out.
0: Accused of poisoning the victims with cyanide, Death Loans traces the deadly trail behind one of Thailand's most shocking murder cases.
3: Everyone was confused. How could this woman be a killer?
0: Across South and Southeast Asia, communities are pioneering a life without oil, using solar, biogas, electric vehicles, and local alternatives to build a cleaner, more resilient future.
4: Part of the inspiration is really the rising fuel costs.
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18: Let's update tonight's top stories. Proposed adjustments to political salaries will be made known and debated in Parliament this week. It would be the first review in more than a decade. Snapping up air purifiers for the home and choosing the right masks for outdoor protection. People are making sure they are properly stocked to take on the haze. The main pollutant in haze is PM2.5. Now, these are fine particles that are 2.5 micrometers or smaller. CNA's Eugene Chow tells us the damage it can do to the human body.
19: Remember the haze crisis of 2015? For weeks, smoke blanketed Singapore and much of Southeast Asia. You could see it in the sky, you could smell it in the air, and millions of people breathed it in. But mixed into that haze was something far more dangerous and something you could not see with the naked eye. These particles are tiny, far smaller than the width of a human hair. They are even smaller than specks of dust. They are called PM2.5. To understand this journey, we must follow a single breath. Our first stop, the respiratory system. Think of it as the body's security checkpoint. The nose, the airways, tiny hairs, and sticky mucus all work together to catch unwanted particles before they can travel any deeper. With every breath, air carries oxygen into the body through the lungs. It can also carry PM2.5. These particles are small enough to slip past the body's usual defenses. Ahead is an enormous landscape. Nearly 500 million tiny air sacs inside the lungs. The air sacs are where the breaths we take every single second turn into life. This is where oxygen makes a tiny leap from the air sacs into the blood, feeding your heart, your muscles, and other organs. Now we enter the bloodstream, a vast hidden highway carrying oxygen to every corner of the body. And PM2.5 is also along for the ride. But the body detects the intruder. Cells sound the alarm, triggering an immune response. But if the alarm keeps ringing, that defense itself can start causing damage of its own. The journey is not over. Ahead lies one of the body's most heavily guarded places, the brain. Over time, PM2.5 may affect how the brain works, including memory and clear thinking. But the risk may begin before birth, while the brain and body are still forming. PM2.5 exposure during pregnancy has been linked to premature birth, lower birth weight, and slower growth in the womb. Scientists are also studying how it may affect the developing brain, including learning, attention, and behavior later in childhood. And so even when the skies clear, once PM2.5 enters the body, its effects can linger long after the haze is gone.
18: If you need to head outdoors, can wearing a mask help protect you from the fine particles in the haze? And doesn't matter what kind of mask you wear. To answer that, we need to understand what we're trying to filter. And for haze, that would mean the main pollutant, PM2.5. So how effective are different masks at filtering them? Well, let's start with the regular surgical mask. It's mainly designed to protect against droplets and splashes and does form a tight seal around your face. And that means fine particles can enter through gaps around the sides of the mask. So when it comes to PM2.5 masks, a mask such as the N95, the KN95, as well as the KF94. Now, all those offer better protection. The N95 is certified by the US National Institute for Occupational Safety and Health. Under its certification test, it filters at least 95% of airborne particles. Typically, it uses headbands, which also can help create a close seal around the face. Now, the KN95 meets a Chinese respirator standard. It also has a filtration efficiency of at least 95% under its specified testing conditions. But unlike most N95s and KN95s commonly use ear loops, then there's, of course, the KF94. Where KF stands for Korea Filter. It's regulated by South Korea's Ministry of Food and Drug Safety. It has a filtration efficiency of at least 94% under its test standard and commonly uses ear loops as well. But does that mean N95 and KN95 masks are better than the KF94 masks? Not necessarily, as the filtration figures are based on different standards and testing requirements. What also matters is how well the mask fits. Gaps around your nose, cheeks, or chin can allow unfiltered air to enter instead of passing through the mask. Now, air travel has been severely affected in Indonesia as volcanic ash from Mount Anak Krakatau forces airports to shut. Authorities extended closures twice today. 8 airports, including Jakarta's main Soekarno-Hatta International Airport, will remain closed until midnight. Nearly 3,000 flights and more than 341,000 passengers are affected. The danger is far from over. Anak Krakatau, which sits between the main island of Java and Sumatra, has been showing increased activity since erupting last Friday. It sent volcanic ash as far as 200 kilometres away. Authorities warn the chances of further eruptions are high. Saifabari Ismail reports.
7: Soekarno-Hatta certainly doesn't feel like a major international airport right now. It's noticeably quieter, with far fewer passengers and much less activity compared with Sunday, when this terminal was packed with anxious travellers. Almost every seat in the airport was taken, and some passengers were even sitting on the floor. The airport authorities have since advised affected passengers to remain at their hotels and wait for further updates on when the airport can reopen. Of course, waiting eating at a hotel is far more comfortable than spending hours here at the terminal. But some anxious passengers are still making their way to the airport, hoping to get a clearer picture of the situation and, more importantly, to find out what other options they have. Now, one option is to travel overland to another airport that remains operational. Authorities say buses will be provided for passengers who want to do that. The nearest option is Kertajati Airport in West Java. That's about 3 hours from here. Further away are airports in Semarang, Solo and Yogyakarta. Journeys that could take anywhere from 6 to 10 hours by road. Airlines are also making their own arrangements. Singapore Airlines, for example, has diverted flights to Juanda International Airport in Surabaya. And to accommodate more passengers travelling between Surabaya and Singapore, the airline is switching from a Boeing 737-800 to much larger Airbus A350. So there are alternatives for stranded passengers. But after days of uncertainty and disruption, we are beginning to see frustration creeping in among some passengers, particularly those who still don't know when or how they'll be able to continue their journeys.
18: Singapore budget airline Scoot says it has deployed 2 relief flights between the city-state and the Indonesian city of Semarang. This comes amid disruptions to dozens of Singapore-Jakarta flights after the eruption of Mount Anak Krakatau. The carrier says it has also increased capacity on flights between Singapore and Yogyakarta. Nicholas Ng reports from Changi Airport.
20: I've been waiting here at Terminal 1 of Singapore's Changi Airport since around 7:30. The Scoot flight TR5241 from Semarang landed in Singapore at around 10 minutes past 8. This is believed to be the first relief flight from Indonesia that the Singapore budget carrier has arranged to bring stranded passengers here. However, there were no signs of families or friends here waiting for their loved ones. In fact, the arrival hall was as quiet as it can be. Earlier today, Scoot said that it mounted flight TR5240 departing Singapore for Semarang at 3 p.m. and TR5241 departing Semarang for Singapore at 5:10 p.m. It said affected customers were transferred to these flights subject to seat availability. The airline has also arranged for a bigger plane than usual for scheduled flights TR228 and TR229 to bring more passengers between Yogyakarta and Singapore.
18: Nepal is observing a national day of mourning for the hundreds of victims killed in last month's flash floods along its border with Tibet. The memorial falls on the 13th day after the tragedy, when final grieving rites are performed in Hindu tradition. In hard-hit Nuwakot district, monks conducted prayers and rituals amid the debris and rubble. Family members also lit lamps to honour their departed loved ones. Government offices in the Hindu-majority nation of 30 million and Nepali diplomatic missions abroad are also flying the national flag at half-mast. Damaged roads and monsoon conditions in Nepal are making it harder for Singapore-based non-profit teams to deliver aid for affected communities. And these include food, sanitation products and household items. Mercy Relief, for example, is heading towards Rasuwa, 120 kilometres north of Kathmandu, to deliver $120,000 worth of aid to around 1,800 people. It includes food, hygiene supplies, as well as blankets and cooking equipment. But getting there could take much longer than usual. The team says the journey, which normally takes 2 to 3 hours, may take up to 12 hours due to damaged roads.
21: It is actually the monsoon season in Nepal, right? So occurrences like mudslides and stoppages due to flooding, in the road, they are not uncommon, right? So that also compounds the challenges in transporting not just people, but of course supplies to the affected areas.
18: Despite challenging terrain and sporadic landslides, non-profit Humanity Matters has reached Nuwakot, another badly affected area. It is helping to restore the drinking water supply for over 1,000 security personnel and prison inmates. The group says parts of the prison facility's walls were smashed and washed away. It has since established an interim water treatment station within the prison. The navies of Singapore and China will take part in the two-day sea phase of Exercise Maritime Cooperation, or XMC 2026, starting tomorrow. The three-day shore phase before that saw personnel from both navies and engaging in planning exercises and professional exchanges. The Singapore Navy's RSS Steadfast arrived at Maxia Naval Base in Changjiang, southern China. During the sea phase, there will be an exchange of sea riders. Training operations include gunnery firings, communications, and manoeuvring exercises and joint search and rescue and medical evacuation drills.
1: Exercise Maritime Cooperation 2026 marks yet another milestone in our journey towards shared commitment as well as mutual trust. And I look forward to many years of cooperation ahead.
2: 参加这次中心海上合作2026 联合演习, 对于我们每一名官兵来说, 都是一次难忘的经历。 在港岸交流中, 我们深入研讨, 互学互见。
18: Singapore and Luxembourg are looking to expand cooperation in emerging and critical technologies such as AI and quantum, as well as space and satellite communications. Prime Minister Lawrence Wong says it's part of broader efforts to deepen ties between the two small countries. He was speaking after meeting Luxembourg Prime Minister Luc Frieden, who is on a three-day visit, his first here as Prime Minister. Early in the day, Mr. Frieden was hosted to a welcome ceremony by PM Wong during an official launch in Mr. Frieden's honour. PM Wong highlighted the growing ties between both countries. He said both countries share similar circumstances as small states, but a strong interest in keeping the world open and connected, especially as the rules-based international order comes under growing strain. PM Wong noted that economic ties between both countries have flourished, with Luxembourg now Singapore's largest European Union investor. He said both countries can build on these close ties to strengthen connections between ASEAN and the EU. The Foreign Affairs Ministry says Mr. Frieden also called on President Tharman Chamugaratnam. They exchanged views on how like-minded countries such as Luxembourg and Singapore could work together to promote stability, predictability and the rule of law in a volatile global landscape. Both sides also had a wide-ranging discussion on current geopolitical dynamics. Still to come, more families need infant care, but the people qualified to provide it are choosing not to. What's stopping them? Up next.
0: History remembers the dates, but it was the minutes that changed the world. Pearl Harbor. A surprise attack that brought America into a war.
22: Within the first 5 minutes of the attack, four battleships were hit.
0: Hiroshima, an atomic bomb, one devastating moment that changed warfare forever.
23: We were not anymore in this old-fashioned war of guns and of military invasions and stuff. It was this new, much more terrifying.
0: Saigon, a desperate final evacuation as a nation fell.
24: The docks on Tuesday morning were crammed with thousands of Vietnamese desperate to escape from Saigon by any means possible.
0: Berlin, a city under siege as Hitler's empire crumbled.
25: It is the most benighted, appalling place you can imagine.
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30: An ode to those who care.
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5: About 100 primary 4 and 5 students will be learning to use AI to design an escape room challenge and program robots to tackle environment challenges. They are taking part in a digital boot camp organised by Central Singapore Community Development Council and UOB. The boot camp is part of a digital literacy program to give children from lower income families chances to apply digital solutions to solve problems. More than 5,000 have attended the program since its launch in 2019. And UOB has committed another $500,000 to introduce new experiences to the kids. Speaking at the event, Acting Minister for Manpower, Jasmine Lau, emphasized the need for technology to be used for good.
8: All of us around you want you to do well. And we want to start that off by giving you access to technology. So I hope as you grow up and you use the technologies and you learn more about it, I hope some of you in the group today will decide that you want to use technology to serve the people around you.
5: All eyes on infant care educators. As Singapore moves to make infant care more affordable and accessible, more families taking up infant care will also mean a greater need for manpower, with another 1,800 educators needed by 2030. Yet, more than 90% of preschool educators qualified to work in infant care currently don't. CNA explains what's holding them back.
9: Bubbles, bubble, bubble, splash!
30: Caring for babies may look like child's play, but for infant care educators, the job can be physically and emotionally demanding, and Singapore will need more educators to take up the role in the years to come. MSF says close to 300 new infant educators were added each year from 2023 to 2025, but there's already a much bigger pool that could be tapped. More than 2,000 preschool educators are already qualified to work in infant care, yet only about 4% or 80 of them currently do. So what's stopping more of them from making the move?
10: We have met candidates, right, who tell us quite clearly that they do prefer working with older children. I do think that the professional perception plays a part. So teaching older children can look more obviously like education, whereas infant care can be perceived mainly as, you know, feeding, diapering, caring.
11: Many educators who enter the sector, the reason why they enter the sector is because they want to teach, conduct curriculum, and also support children's learning and development. Infant care requires a different set of mindset. It involves much more caregiving, physical work, close observation, and constant communication with families. So I would say not every educator feels that it aligns with what they imagine an early childhood teaching role to be.
30: The nature of the work also differs if they're an educator for older children.
11: Older children are generally more independent, you see, so they are able to do things on their own. So I would say the work is less physically demanding. There's also a stronger teaching and curriculum component. Educators who see early childhood education as a profession may be more attracted to the opportunity to teach, plan lessons, support children's academic and social emotional development, and see more visible learning outcomes.
30: There can also be a difference in pay. Despite the demands placed on an infant care teacher, a search on JobStreet shows the average monthly salary for the role ranges from $2,800 to $3,000. For preschool teachers, it's higher, between $3,400 and $3,800. So what would make the role more attractive?
11: the overall employment package and working conditions need to recognize the physical and emotional demands of infant care, to be honest, right? Better work-life balance, stronger manpower support, and competitive compensation would make a difference.
30: And having enough hands on deck could help prevent those already in the job from feeling stretched. But attracting more educators isn't just about improving working conditions. It may also require changing how infant care is viewed.
10: I think infant care should be recognized as a specialized early childhood practice. You know, it shouldn't be seen as just a routine caregiving role.
30: Along with changing perceptions, an expanded manpower grant will help preschools recruit and train educators, both local and foreign ones. There's also a steady pipeline of new educators being trained, with close to 300 enrolling each year in the main infant care course at the National Institute of Early Childhood Development. But bringing people in is only half the equation.
10: It's not just about getting people through the door, but it's also about making infant care a role that educators want to choose and want to stay in.
30: With concerted effort to attract talent, ensuring that infant care educators remain in the role will ensure that they are experienced hands to guide children so early in life.
5: The late Lance Corporal Muhammad Nur Ilham Muhammad Iswadi was laid to rest this afternoon at Pusara Aman. The 20-year-old full-time Singapore Civil Defence Force serviceman died yesterday, and he was found after he was found unconscious while on duty at the Marina Bay Fire Station training area. More than 80 family members and friends attended the funeral to pay their last respects. Lance Corporal Nur Ilham was found unconscious yesterday at about 8:10 a.m. CPR was administered on the spot before he was taken to the Singapore General Hospital, where he was later pronounced dead. SEDF has expressed its condolences to his family and assistance is being provided to them. Police investigations are ongoing. No foul play is suspected based on preliminary investigations. Well, we've been tracking some topics of interest in the community. A 13-and-a-half-year jail term and a lifetime driving ban is on the cards for Muhammad Shafi Ismail. This comes after he ran a red light at high speed, causing a chain collision in Tampines that left two people dead in 2024. Sentencing has been adjourned to next month. A woman has taken her son's preschool to court for negligence after he was pushed off a slide by another student. She claims that the teachers present in the play area did not notice the incident as they were on their phones or chatting with one another. For more, do head over to our website, that's cne.asia. At least one Malay language trainer has started introducing more advanced classes generally for non-native speakers this year. A tuition centre is also reporting growing demand among younger learners. During his National Day rally speech last month, Prime Minister Lawrence Wong said that given the country's location in the region, it would be valuable for Singaporeans to learn the language and better appreciate its culture. Chloe Teo with more.
4: Salam sejahtera semua. Nama saya Johanan.
6: Nama saya Marisa.
30: An interest in Malay culture has taken this couple from the kitchen to the classroom.
4: We both really like Malay cuisine. We really like eating at nasi padang stores. We like going to Malaysia to try new food, new Malay food as well. Throughout the course of the lessons, there was one class where Chikgu actually taught about like in the kitchen, so different words in Malay in the kitchen, how to say different ingredients in Malay.
6: And I always showed up to class with a guitar because at that point in time I was also playing at some gigs with my band. A few of the gigs that we had was actually during the Hari Raya festival period, and we played at a few pasar malams, and it was very, very heartwarming to see how our audience really lit up when they realised that we were singing a song in their language.
30: The couple had used their skills future credits to sign up for conversational Malay classes at their local community club. Their tutor Yaya Hamid teaches about 120 adults a week. Online classes has allowed him to reach learners island-wide, on top of his usual in-person lessons at two community clubs. He says interest has remained steady, from young professionals to seniors. This year, he introduced an advanced course with a second 10-lesson run.

0: by about 10 to 15% each year since 2021. It now teaches around 2,000 students in the language, ranging from kindergarten to secondary four.
1: In the past, our vocabulary is pretty much there. We just need fine-tuning in terms of grammar, in terms of writing better. But for them, they come in with almost, not zero, very little vocabulary. So I have to meet them somewhere in the middle. We do try to attract them with trends, every now and then 6-7 a bit with them. Okay, just to, you have to speak their language a bit, Yeah, and also to use whatever is close to them,
0: She hopes that all Singaporeans have some understanding of Malay. For example, to at least understand the national anthem.
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2: ตอนแรกมีคดีแค่1 2 3มันกลายเป็น8เป็น10แต่ผมคิดว่า30กว่าคน
3: Thai authorities have arrested who they believe is the most prolific serial killer in the nation's history.
4: How could this woman be a killer?
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5: Watch Death Loans Thailand's Cyanide Murders on demand at cna.asia
6: In 2025, the wealth gap in South Korea has surged to record levels.
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0: 73-year-old Yi Nam Ki has lived in this neighborhood for almost three decades. His current dwelling is just over 3 square meters. And he shares it with an 89-year-old lady he's not related to. They moved in together after years as neighbors to split the rent. Yi Nam Ki now cares for her like his own family. Yi Nam Ki trained and worked as a barber for almost two decades in his youth, but lost his trade after he was injured in a sporting accident. Now he relies on the combined government housing support handouts of about $180 to get by. In winter, heating almost doubles the electricity bills. Down the same road, these homes are valued at millions of US dollars. A stark contrast showing rising inequality in South Korea. Across Asia, similar pressures are emerging. A new report published by the Asian Development Bank in 2025 found that many Asian economies are grappling with widening gaps in income, wealth, and opportunity due to rising costs, insecure work, and aging populations.
1: 실제 이제 불평등을 나타내는 여러 가지 지표들이 있는데요. 이제 가장 일반적인 지표는 지니 계수입니다.
0: To calculate the Gini coefficient, or the measure of inequality, economists line everyone up from the poorest to the richest. A Gini coefficient of zero means riches are perfectly distributed. A Gini of one means all the income goes to one person. Perfect inequality. South Korea's income Gini coefficient hovers between 0.31 and 0.33, which is moderate among OECD countries. Meaning, national income is fairly well distributed. However, when it comes to wealth, it's a different story. The wealth Gini for 2025 is projected to be 0.625, the highest ever. This means a small group of people own a large amount of assets, like real estate.
1: 자산 기준 지니 계수는 계속 확대가 되고 있습니다. 이 부동산 같은 경우와 굉장히 심각하게 지금 불평등이 심화되고 있습니다. 한국 같은 경우는 가계 자산의 75%가 부동산에 집중되어 있습니다. 실제 데이터를 살펴보게 되면은 순자산 상위 20% 같은 경우는 보유한 부동산 평균액이 14억 3천만 원 수준인데 이제 하위 20%는 1천만 원입니다. 그러니까 굉장히 한 130배 이상 가량의 큰 차이가 발생하고 있습니다. 따라서 한국 같은 경우는 일반적으로 자산 불평등이 굉장히 심화되고 있고 이에 따라서 이게 가장 시급하게 개선되어야 할 문제라고 생각합니다.
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0: Rice fields became industrial zones. Villages became mega cities. And between 1960 and 1990, per capita income rose more than 30-fold. South Korea became known as the miracle on the Han River.
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0: 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Those who came before and those after. For the have-nots, soup kitchens in major cities are a lifeline.
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0: 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When the national pension was introduced in 1988, these workers were left with little time to accumulate retirement assets.
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0: Post-COVID, South Korea's economy has stagnated. The first 3 months of 2025 saw a contraction of 0.2%. Growth for the year is projected to be between 0.8 to 1%. So, the current young generation once again faces challenges in accumulating wealth.
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0: 33-year-old Ryu Hyuna rents a 46 square meter apartment with a boyfriend. It has three bedrooms, a modest living and dining area. Hyuna pays around $500 a month in rent and considers this a steal.
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0: 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Hyunai currently earns about $2,500 a month, working at an NGO.
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0: The average sale price for a standard 84-meter square Seoul apartment was almost $1.5 million in December 2025. This was an increase of more than 7% from the month before. The median annual household income in Seoul is just under $40,000.
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0: Government data shows that over 60% of Koreans own homes. But the majority of these are older Koreans. Instead, more than 8 in 10 young people rent.
1: 따라서 이미 부동산을 보유하고 있는 기성세대와 이 청년세대 간의 자산 격차가 굉장히 빠르게 증가하고 있습니다. 그 자산 같은 경우가 결국 부동산 중심의 자산 구조는 세대 간 불평등 또는 세대 내 불평등에 굉장히 심각한 영향을 끼치고 있습니다. 그렇게 되면 한국 같은 그 부동산 중심의 자산 사회에서는 결국 상속과 증여를 바탕으로 부모 세대의 사회경제적 지위가 자녀 세대에 대물림되면서 그 세대 간 이동성이 둔화되게 되고, 이에 따라서 불평등이 심화되고, 이러한 메커니즘이 연쇄적으로 일어나서 불평등이 계속 심화될 수밖에 없습니다.
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0: Those without family backing have to count on their wages to move up the economic ladder. But in South Korea, this is becoming increasingly difficult for some.

0: Imagine growing up knowing no other home than discovering you may not legally be a citizen. A little-known dual nationality rule in South Korea is leaving people in limbo. The full report on your next Asia First.
1: He took a big pay cut to go into AI. 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
5: Of the Strait of Hormuz has disrupted oil, fertilizer, and gas supplies across South Asia.
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1: After the Asian financial crisis in 1997, companies turned to flexible hiring and temporary work spread rapidly. What began as a short-term response for recovery became permanent. Labor market dualization emerged in South Korea, where the workforce is now split into two tracks, full-time versus temporary employment.
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1: In one 2025 government study, the annual average income of the top 10% of households stood at about 210 million won in 2024. The bottom 10%? They earned just over 10 million won a year. The income disparity between the top and bottom 10% reached 200.32 million won, surpassing 200 million won for the first time since the data was published in 2017. And for those with little employment prospects, gig work is all they can get.
2: 예전에 제가 들었던 얘기인데 한국 노동시장 3대 블랙홀이라고 해서 예를 들어서 뭐 면허가 있으면 배달 라이더를 다 하고 그 다음에 기본적으로 몸을 좀 잘 쓰거나 이제 몸밖에 없으면 이제 평택이나 이런 데 건설 현장으로 다 빨려 들어가고 그 다음에 이것도 저것도 없으면 쿠팡 물류센터로 간다 뭐 이런 얘기를 하시더라고요. 근데 진짜 많은 것 같아요.
1: Today, nearly 3 in 10 workers in South Korea are in insecure, non-regular jobs.
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1: 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But he struggled to find stable work. Just before the pandemic, he became a delivery rider.
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1: 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And he was able to upgrade his motorcycle and take on more demanding delivery work.
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1: Gig work became the last resort for many youths. Unemployment last December hit 4.1%, the highest since 2000. Among the group aged 15 to 29, 411,000 were jobless, the most since 2003, when the data was first collected.
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1: 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Different income groups moving in opposite directions at different speeds. One line rises, driven by higher income households whose wealth continued to grow. The other falls, tracking workers whose incomes and job security lagged.
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1: 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The average Korean worker saw their wage increase by 2.7%. This lagged inflation, which was 3.6%. In other words, workers saw their real wage decline during this period.
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1: Park Hee-chan is 31. He works full-time at a research firm where he makes about $3,000 a month.
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1: He's contemplating moving to a more established firm. However, research shows workers who start in small firms rarely move into large companies later on.
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1: Yet, large corporations may be hiring fewer young workers. For example, at Samsung Electronics, the share of employees in their 20s dropped from over 30% in 2022 to just above 24% in 2024. SK Hynix saw an even sharper fall, from almost 30% to just over 20% over the same period.
0: 이렇게 되면 청년층이 선택할 수 있는 것은 두 가지가 있을 것 같은데요. 첫 번째는 노동시장에 아예 참여하지 않거나 그렇게 돼서 결국은 뭐 시어슴 인구가 최근 많이 증가하고 있는데 이런 현상들이 그러니까 구직을 아예 포기하고 뭐 구직을 계속 준비하거나 포기하거나 이런 현상이 발생할 수 있고요.
1: In South Korea, the number of young people who are neither working nor job hunting has nearly doubled over the past decade, even as the youth population has shrunk. Most are not new to work and already held jobs. but stepped away after unstable pay, short contracts, or repeated failed attempts to move up.
0: 그래서 현재 이렇게 비정규직이라든가 어떤 좀 소위 말해서 일자리의 질이 좀 낮은 일자리에 종사하게 되는 청년 같은 경우는 앞으로 경력 단절이라든가 아니면 낮은 임금으로 계속 갇히게 되는 그런 현상이 발생할 수 있을 우려가 있습니다.
1: And in South Korea, unequal opportunities do not just begin with your first job. It may already be evident in the classroom.
4: 9/11 to a chilling trail of murder and ages pushed beyond oil. 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
5: I thought I was about to die.
4: 25 years after 9/11, unravel the story of those trapped inside Windows on the World, the iconic restaurant on the top floors of the World Trade Center's North Tower.
6: People were in the building. We had to race to get them out.
4: Accused of poisoning the victims with cyanide, Death Loans traces the deadly trail behind one of Thailand's most shocking murder cases.
7: Everyone was confused. How could this woman be a killer?
4: Across South and Southeast Asia, communities are pioneering a life without oil, using solar, biogas, electric vehicles, and local alternatives to build a cleaner, more resilient future.
8: Part of the inspiration is really the rising fuel costs.
4: This September on CNA.
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1: South Korea's economic rise last century led it to be called the miracle on the Han River.
24: 서구에서 300년의 어떤 역사를 한국 사회는 30년 만에 달성했다라고 할 정도로 압축 성장을 했는데요. 이 교육이 가지는 힘이라고 저는 생각을 하는데.
1: In the decades after the Korean War, successive governments made education a national priority, expanding universal schooling, standardizing curricula, and tightly linking education policy to industrial and economic planning. From the 1960s, schools and universities were scaled up rapidly to supply the engineers, technicians, and professionals needed for growth. In the most recent OECD program for international student assessment, South Korean students ranked well above the OECD average in mathematics, reading, and science in 2022. More than 70% of South Koreans aged 25 to 34 have completed tertiary education, the highest rate across the OECD, compared with an average of about 50%. But now, there's a feeling that education is not the great leveler after all.
0: 교육 같은 경우 사실 한국에서는 그 그 급속도의 경제 성장과 어떤 높은 사회 이동성을 굉장히 제공하는 주력 동력원이었습니다. 하지만 최근 들어서는 이 교육을 통해서 오히려 불평등이 계속 그 물려 대물림이 되는 그런 현상이 발생하고 있는데요.
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1: In South Korea, the three top universities are known by the abbreviation SKY, as they are made up of Seoul National University, Korea University, and Yonsei University. Based on the Korea Development Institute's national scholarship application data, about 67% of Seoul National University students come from high-income families, while around 17% come from low-income families.
0: So 이러한 현상은 사실 서울대에만 국한된 것이 아니라 한국의 다른 상위권 대학에서도 발견이 됩니다. 현재 아무래도 최상위권, 한국에서의 최상위권 대학에서 입시 제도는 주로 수학 능력 시험 점수에 의해서 결정이 됩니다.
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1: 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Often, lessons begin as soon as school ends and can stretch late into the evening, sometimes across weekends.
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1: 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That leaves many parents uncertain about how their children are really doing.
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1: 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For elementary school students, participation is much higher, around 86%. Tuition at private elementary schools averages over $8,200 a year, while Seoul's public schools are typically free.
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1: There's a reason why parents clamor for their children to get into the top schools. Graduates from the Sky Universities are viewed as more desirable by employers. Research also shows that by the age of 40, those from the top universities earn up to 50% more than their peers from the lowest ranked schools. According to 2022 surveys of Korea's top 500 firms, 4 out of 10 of CEOs held degrees from one of the Sky schools.
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1: 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He has spent 2 years teaching outside elite institutions, working with students who fall through the cracks, rankings, and test scores.
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1: With inequality hardening across generations, the question now is no longer if the system is unfair, but whether South Korea can still fix it.
4: History remembers the dates, but it was the minutes that changed the world. Pearl Harbor, a surprise attack that brought America into a war.
20: Within the first 5 minutes of the attack, 4 battleships were hit.
4: Hiroshima, an atomic bomb, one devastating moment that changed warfare forever.
25: We were not anymore in this old-fashioned war of guns and of military invasions and stuff. It was this new, much more terrifying.
4: Saigon, a desperate final evacuation as a nation fell.
26: The docks on Tuesday morning were crammed with thousands of Vietnamese desperate to escape from Saigon by any means possible.
4: Berlin, a city under siege as Hitler's empire crumbled.
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21: He took a big pay cut to go into AI. 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On Money Mind, Wednesday on CNA.
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6: 它慢慢变成越来越不可以 control。来 ，give me your hand phone，give me your hand phone。看，他有
7: seizure 一天100多次。为什么是我们呢？
8: Some acts of love last a lifetime. Caring is one of them.
9: 14年了嘛，我很珍惜跟他在一起的每一天。无论怎么样，我一直都会在你身边。Stories
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1: In June 2025, Lee Jae-myung of the Democratic Party was elected as South Korea's next president, ending about 6 months of political turmoil since the previous president, Yoon Suk-yeol, declared martial law. Part of President Lee's campaign promise was to reduce inequality.
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1: 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He's now a lawmaker from the ruling Democratic Party.
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1: Apart from wage reform, the government has other plans. From capping mortgage loans to cool the real estate market, to distributing cash vouchers, to more radical ideas like universal basic income.
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1: 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Much of the economic activity is centered around the capital, Seoul.
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1: As seats of power and commerce concentrated in the Seoul metropolitan area, jobs followed. People flocked to the capital, not just for work, but for access to schools and services.
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1: And it's the young who are flocking to the capital for opportunities. Though Seoul's overall population saw a decrease between 2022 and October 2025 for the group aged between 20 to 39, the numbers increase by about 77,500. Furthermore, Seoul wage earners on average make about 10 to 15% more than their national counterparts.
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1: One solution is to spread out the top universities. President Yi has proposed a plan to decentralize higher education. Known as the 10 Seoul National University Scheme, it would raise 9 regional universities to the level of Seoul National University, creating 10 top-tier public universities across the country. The idea targets what critics call the sky bottleneck, the concentration of talent, funding, and prestige in Seoul.
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11: They came to Malaysia seeking safety, opportunity, and a fresh start.
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11: From refugees to entrepreneurs, foreign arrivals are reshaping lives.
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17: AI is changing the rules of business. The question is, who is keeping up? And what does it take to make it work? Shaping Tomorrow, an AI story.
18: Shanghai boasts more coffee shops than any other city on Earth, 9,000 and growing, adding one coffee outlet every 8 hours.
19: And here at one of Shanghai's upscale shopping areas stands Starbucks' third largest outlet globally, the Starbucks Reserve Roastery Shanghai. And yet within 5 minutes walk of this outlet stands five other Starbucks cafes. The coffee craze doesn't end with Starbucks. I'm going to count my steps now with my phone app and take a walk with this 360 camera. And let's just see how many cafes we can bump into in about 2,000 steps.
18: Stone's throw from Starbucks Roastery is the first international outlet of Vietnamese chain Thuong Vinh Legend Coffee. Two luxury brand stores in the same spot, IWC and Louis Vuitton, also have their own cafes, along with a cafe specializing in bagels. Cross the road to the pedestrian street opposite, and there are four more cafes from other brands. M1 Starbucks. Double back into the underground mall, there are two Manor Coffees, a Shanghai coffee chain, and two other coffee brands. 7-Eleven sell coffee too, but let's just leave convenience stores out of the count. Down to basement 2, to the metro station, there is one lucky. Double back up to the ground level, there is yet another Manor coffee van. Walk to the street corner and cross the road, there are two other independent cafes. And another Starbucks.
19: To be honest, I'm not sure if I missed any cafes hiding in some corner somewhere, but I took only what? 1,999 steps. It's about a kilometer walk. I took about 18 minutes and I bumped into about 20 cafes. And dare I mention, there are three more Manor Coffees down this street, about less than 200 meters walk.
18: The cafe density in Shanghai is just the tip of the highly caffeinated iceberg in China. In this episode of CNA Correspondent, we look

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1: OLED is the peak of panel technology. 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
4: 2 years before China's ascension to the WTO or World Trade Organization, Starbucks also made a cautious debut in China, opening its first store in Beijing in 1999, followed by two more in Shanghai in 2000.But it wasn't until China lifted caps on foreign ownership, as well as slashed duties on imported beans and equipment as part of WTO reforms, that Starbucks truly exploded on China's coffee scene. Within a year after the WTO deal was signed in 2001, Starbucks went from 3 to 33 stores in China, and in the process sparked a revolution in China's coffee culture.
3: 我们突然发现咖啡它不仅是一个速溶咖啡，它不仅是一个小甜水，它是一个从咖啡豆研磨出来的一个过程，原来它是苦的，所以我们开始对咖啡的品质有了要求。而且星巴克当时带入了一个新的一个文化，叫第三空间，我们不再是在家里去喝一杯咖啡，我们会约上我们的朋友到咖啡馆一起享受一个很独立的一个空间。我们甚至于会拿起星巴克的杯子在那边自拍，我会觉得这是一个非常好的一个社交的一个场所，社交的环境。我希望让更多的人看到我在一个独立的第三空间享受一个自我的时间，所以咖啡变成了一种文化，它不再是一个功能性的饮品。从2015年到2017年开始，有越来越多的本土连锁店开始出现，其中像瑞幸，像MSN， 还有 Manner， 他们是一些比较做的比较快的一些连锁。口罩事件之后，很多的人他不愿意再在一个公共环境里面去喝咖啡，他们会去买外卖，他们会希望把咖啡拿到一个安全的一个独立的空间里面去喝，他们的生意就越来越好。

0: This is Asia Tonight.
1: Good evening, I'm Angela Lim in tonight's top stories. More than 340,000 passengers affected as volcanic ash disrupts flights across Indonesia. Mount Anak Krakatau remains active, with more eruptions possible. Cloud seeding brings some relief from haze in Malaysia's Sarawak, but unhealthy conditions persist. The UN warns wildfires and heat waves could undo decades of progress on cleaner air. And a day of mourning in Nepal for more than 1,300 victims of last month's floods, as hope holds for finding more survivors among the thousands missing. And China's former securities regulator sentenced to life imprisonment after accepting more than $13 million in bribes. Plus, Vietnam's leader Tho Lam heads to Moscow for talks with Vladimir Putin, seeking to strengthen a long-standing diplomatic partnership, with trade and security also high on the agenda.

0: Capital are clawing through the rubble in search of more survivors after a student residence collapsed, killing at least six people. And in your Asia business update, alternative fuel drivers take pole position for sales in India, overtaking petrol-powered vehicles for the first time ever. Plus, China pumps in billions more to shore up capital across its financial system to help stem a slowdown in economic growth. Air travel has been severely affected in Indonesia as volcanic ash from Mount Anak Krakatau forces airports to shut. Authorities extended closures twice today. Eight airports, including Jakarta's main Soekarno-Hatta International Airport, will remain closed until midnight. Nearly 3,000 flights and more than 341,000 passengers are affected. The danger is far from over. Anak Krakatau, which sits between the main islands of Java and Sumatra, has been showing increased activity since erupting last Friday. It sent volcanic ash as far as 200 kilometers away. Authorities warn the chances of further eruptions are high. And let's go now to CNA Saifulbari Ismail, who's at Soekarno-Hatta International Airport. Saiful, the airport will now remain closed until midnight. So what is the situation like there, and how are the stranded passengers coping?
1: Well, Angela, Soekarno-Hatta certainly doesn't feel like a major international airport right now. It's noticeably quieter, with far fewer passengers and much less activity compared with Sunday, when this terminal was packed with anxious travellers. Almost every seat in the airport was taken, and some passengers were even sitting on the floor. The airport authorities have since advised affected passengers to remain at their hotels and wait for further updates on when the airport can reopen. Of course, waiting at a hotel is far more comfortable than spending hours here at the terminal, but some anxious passengers are still making their way to the airport, hoping to get a clearer picture of the situation and, more importantly, to find out what other options they have. Now, one option is to travel overland to another airport that remains operational. Authorities say buses will be provided for passengers who want to do that. The nearest option is Kertajati Airport in West Java. That's about 3 hours from here. Further away are airports in Semarang, Solo and Yogyakarta, journeys that could take anywhere from 6 to 10 hours by road. Airlines are also making their own arrangements. Singapore Airlines, for example, has diverted flights to Juanda International Airport in Surabaya. And to accommodate more passengers travelling between Surabaya and Singapore, the airline is switching from a Boeing 737-800 to much larger Airbus A350. So there are alternatives for stranded passengers. But after days of uncertainty and disruption, we are beginning to see frustration creeping in among some passengers, particularly those who still don't know when or how they'll be able to continue their journeys.
2: We're talking with Saudi Airlines today, since this morning. I don't remember the time, but really earlier. And just they clean his hands, just told us that they can reschedule, yes, to 20th of September without any hotel, without any food, nothing, just paying all by ourselves. We are really disappointed with these options, and we feel like abandoned.
3: Kalau bandara nggak dibuka, kita yang jauh-jauh dari luar kota ini resikonya biaya bengkak. 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
1: Now, state railway operator PT Kereta Api Indonesia and the government have also stepped up efforts to help passengers stranded by the airport closures, adding more train services and extra capacity. Passengers whose flights have been diverted to Kertajati International Airport, for example, are also being transported to Jakarta using the Whoosh high-speed rail network.
0: Meanwhile, Saiful, Anak Krakatoa remains active. So how concerned are authorities about the risk of a potential tsunami, especially given what happened after its eruption back in 2018?
1: Now, Angela, despite the recent eruptions at Anak Krakatoa, authorities say there's no immediate threat of a tsunami. Indonesia's weather agency, the BMKG, along with the geological agency and the country's Disaster Management Authority, BNPB, say the current volcanic activity is not expected to trigger a tsunami. Now, Mount Anak Krakatoa does remain at alert level 3. That's the second highest level following an intense period of eruptions lasting about 25 hours. But there are several reasons why authorities say the tsunami risk remains low. Now, first, there has been no major collapse of the volcano and no underwater landslide. That's important because the deadly Sunda Strait tsunami in 2018 was triggered when a huge section of Anak Krakatoa collapsed and slid into the sea, displacing a massive amount of water. But that eruption also dramatically changed the volcano. Much of its cone collapsed 8 years ago, meaning there's now far less volcanic material that could potentially slide into the sea. Authorities are also keeping a very close watch on the surrounding waters. The BMKG has around 20 real-time tsunami gauges, along with radar stations monitoring the Sunda Strait. So far, they have detected no unusual changes in sea level or wave activity linked to these latest eruptions. And there's another encouraging sign. After volcanic activity intensified on September 5th, including continuous tremors and lava fountains, seismic readings have since shown a steady decline in activity. So, for now, Anak Krakatoa remains highly active and closely monitored, but authorities stress there's no immediate indication of a tsunami threat.
0: Saiful, thank you so much for bringing us up to speed. There was CNA senior correspondent Saiful Bari Ismail reporting live from Jakarta. Meanwhile, cloud seeding in Malaysia's eastern state of Sarawak has brought temporary relief from wildfire haze. The state of emergency issued on Friday for the district of Serian was lifted today following an improvement in air pollutant levels. But measures to mitigate health risks are still in place as air quality remains in the unhealthy range. CNA senior correspondent Melissa Goh reports.
4: Now, the five-day cloud seeding operation is said to have yielded positive results. Now, heavy rainfalls lasted for 10 minutes over the state capital of Kuching and neighbouring districts, bringing much welcome relief to the people in Sarawak. Now, many have been suffering under extreme heat and choking haze for weeks, especially those living near West Kalimantan borders. Now, on September 3rd, the Royal Malaysian Air Force C-130 arrived to begin cloud seeding operation. Now, this after air quality plummeted to hazardous level in some places. Now, each steel tank can fill up to 1,500 litres of salt water. Now, over the 5 days of operation, more than 30,000 litres of salt water have been dispersed over the hydroelectric dam in Bakun, Murun and Batangai. Now, the pilot and the captains will be looking for towering cumulus clouds to continue with their operation to create rainfalls over Sarawak. Now, Major Ui Wei Loon from the Royal Malaysian Air Force that's leading the operation hopes that the rainfall can douse the haze so that the people in Sarawak can breathe a little easier.
5: Sky is clearer now. What I can see is the sky is clearer now, and this operation is within our crew operation, so no issue. It's a big relief for us.
4: Now, meanwhile, the State Meteorological Department is hoping for light change in the wind direction and evening rains during the inter-monsoon period to chase away the persistent haze that shrouded Sarawak in the past weeks.
6: Well, before the changes of the southwest monsoon to northeast monsoon, before it goes to northeast monsoon, there was a period whereby there is an inter-monsoon. The changes of the wind pattern will blow the haze away.
4: Now, although the emergency declaration in the Serian district has been lifted and the air quality is said to have improved compared to a few days ago, it's still at unhealthy level. Now, the state government has reminded the people to avoid outdoor activities as much as possible, as the prevailing hot and dry spell is expected to last till October. Now, the authorities said that they will continue working with Indonesian counterparts to mitigate the situation, with over 180 hotspots still reported in neighbouring Indonesia. Melissa Goh, CNA, Kuching, Sarawak.
0: In other news, Nepal is observing a national day of mourning for the hundreds of victims killed in last month's flash floods along its border with Tibet. The memorial falls on the 13th day when final grieving rites are performed in the Hindu tradition. In hard-hit Nuwakot district, monks conducted prayers and rituals amid the debris and rubble. Family members also lit lamps to honour their departed loved ones. Government officers in the Hindu-majority nation of 30 million and Nepali diplomatic missions abroad are also flying the national flag at half-mast. But the search for survivors has not ceased. Rescuers are still focusing on hydropower projects along the Botakoshi River, where hundreds of workers remain unaccounted for. On Saturday, a Chinese national was pulled alive from a tunnel after spending 10 days underground. And that's raising hopes that others could still be found. Specialized teams have come from India, China, South Korea, the US and Australia. But rescuers face difficult terrain, heavy debris and damaged infrastructure. Nepali police say more than 1,300 bodies have been recovered, while thousands of people remain missing. On the Chinese side, authorities raised the death toll to 43 after finding 12 more bodies in Tibet. 519 people are missing. More than 2,500 rescuers have been deployed to Keorong Port, which took a direct hit from the mudslide. Chinese officials say 261 foreign nationals are among those missing in Tibet. They're keeping names private as they share details on individual cases with relevant embassies in China. They addressed a question from CNA yesterday about why foreign media had not been given earlier access to the disaster site in Tibet. A Chinese expert at the same briefing said that more than 20 experts had been monitoring for secondary disasters, while the media group was at the disaster site to ensure the safety of the journalists. Dr. Su Pengcheng said the deadly mudslide on August 26th travelled more than 20 kilometres downstream in just 6 to 7 minutes. He added that the remote high-altitude terrain makes early warnings difficult and called for greater cross-border cooperation to improve the monitoring of hazards across the Himalayas.
7: 第三方面呢，我觉得也是非常重要的，未来就是推进跨境的科研合作与预警的协同机制的一个建设。冰川源发生呢，它是一个自然的过程，它是不受这个国家的约束。善有的未平原源于境外，是本次监测最大的一个短板。通过数据信息共享机制，弥补我方无法获取分布在境外的灾害源头的信息的短板。
0: And still to come, global oil prices have been volatile amid tensions in the Middle East. But China seemingly insulated from the fluctuations. We go through what's cushioning its energy sector next. Stay with us.
8: From the untold stories of 9/11 to a chilling trail of murder and Asia's push beyond oil, uncover the powerful stories reshaping our world this September on CNA.
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10: People were in the building. We had to race to get them out. accused of poisoning the victims with cyanide, Death Loans traces the deadly trail behind one of Thailand's most shocking murder cases.
11: Everyone was confused. How could this woman be a killer?
10: Across South and Southeast Asia, communities are pioneering a life without oil, using solar, biogas, electric vehicles, and local alternatives to build a cleaner, more resilient future.
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13: He took a big pay cut to go into AI. 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How do they make it work? 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
0: Welcome back. In Business Tonight, Indian consumers shifting lanes in August as sales of alternative fuel cars outpaced petrol-powered drives for the first time ever. Data from India's automobile retail body showed that alternative fuel vehicles accounted for 42% of passenger sales last month. That compares to petrol at around 41%. An executive from the industry association said the shift was bound to happen, with higher fuel costs sparked by the Middle East conflict. He noted that consumers were initially driven to alternative fuel vehicles amid worries about the government's policy on a new fuel blend with increased ethanol content, known as E20. There had been complaints that the E20 blend was not compatible with most types of cars. But since then, the association noticed that the trend towards alternative fuels has been sustained by a wider range of options available, as well as a gradual expansion of charging infrastructure for EVs. Auto dealers in India also clocked their most successful August sales period on record, up 17.5% from the year before, although analysts note a weaker base in August last year. Oil prices creeping closer to $100 a barrel on concerns over crude flows through the Strait of Hormuz. Iran's top security chief, Mohsen Razaei, says Tehran is set to establish a prohibited zone near the vital oil choke point in the coming days. The US and Iran ramped up tit-for-tat strikes on tankers in the Strait of Hormuz over the weekend. US Energy Secretary Chris Wright has said the US will keep escorting tankers through the strait to keep oil flowing, while downplaying fears of prolonged high prices. And while elevated oil prices continue to rock the global economy, China has largely weathered the uncertainty with increased self-sufficiency. Chinese analysts suggest the world's second-largest economy imports just 15% of its energy needs. Now, Beijing has relied on a vast stockpile of oil, the largest in the world, to tide it through the supply crunch. Its industrial sector is also mostly run on domestic energy, with a fleet of cars increasingly powered by electricity. It's doubled down on efforts to switch to renewable energy as well. China leads global renewable energy production, generating three times the wind and solar power capacity of the US and India. Beijing now aims to generate half of its electricity from non-fossil sources by 2030 in a new five-year plan for the energy sector. But China hasn't been fully insulated from the economic turmoil unleashed by the Middle East conflict. It still relies on imports for 70% of its oil and about 40% of its natural gas. The country's oil-for-debt funding system has also come into the spotlight after the Trump administration announced it would take over a fifth of Venezuela's crude reserves, which could complicate China's standing as the nation's largest buyer. And one analyst CNA spoke to says China's growing energy self-sufficiency has a compounding effect on global economic costs.
2: They've decarbonized transport to an astonishing degree in China. I mean, the number of electric vehicles now on the road in China has been truly mind-boggling. And they did, when in March, when this all kicked off, the government quite early on said, OK, you've got to stop exporting gasoline, diesel and jet, effectively. And that reduced China's refinery demand for crude oil by about 4 million barrels a day between February and March. So, to a large extent, China kind of saved the world 100 million barrels of crude oil. But, you know, what it gave with one hand in the form of demand restraint, it sort of took away in the other in the form of its exports of product that, you know, the regional market is very dependent on. Let's not forget that China is the largest supplier of jet fuel to the Asia-Pacific market. So when it stops supplying as much jet fuel, that's why we start to see product prices. And right now, we're really looking at diesel markets as being an acute pinch point in the global oil supply chain, becoming very, very tight. People were sort of saying, oh, this is amazing. China can just turn demand on and off. It can, but that is not economically costless. There is a price to pay because these export revenues that the companies were getting from supplying all this, you know, transport fuel, the gasoline, the diesel, into the export market was actually very important to kind of cross-subsidizing some of their less profitable business segments, in particular petrochemicals. And when that becomes less competitive, then the cost of petrochemicals rises, the cost of manufacturing rises, and that feeds through into the global economy as another inflationary impulse.
0: China is shoring up capital in its financial system. For a second time in less than 2 years, Beijing is pumping billions into state-owned banks and insurers. Eight institutions will receive around $54 billion in support from the finance ministry and other stakeholders. Five state-owned insurers will receive around $10 billion in total. The support comes earlier than expected, having previously been slated for next year. The finance ministry will also issue nearly $45 billion in special bonds. It's the first time the tool has been used to support insurers after previously being limited to state-owned banks. Analysts say the move could help state insurers increase stock market investments while meeting solvency requirements. But some caution the short-term impact could be limited, saying it may not translate into more money flowing into the real economy. The latest package adds to a combined $74.5 billion of government injection since early 2025, as Beijing steps up its effort to rejuvenate the world's second largest economy. Now, shares of Chinese state banks and insurers sinking deep in the red as the recapitalization fell well short of the nearly $30 billion markets had expected. The Agricultural Bank of China is down more than 2%, and China Taiping Insurance Group slipping more than 3%. The Japanese yen hovering around its strongest level since February. It breached the 155 level during London trading hours, passing a peak reached after last month's coordinated invention by Japan and the US. Currently, the US dollar against the Japanese yen is at the 154.7 level. Now, market watchers have suggested that foreign exchange movements may be amplified due to thin trading on a US public holiday. But the currency's strength is reinforcing views that the Japanese yen is poised for a broader recovery. It has been on a rally since last week on expectations that the Bank of Japan could hike its benchmark rate at its next policy meeting after hawkish remarks from a board member. More than 600 luxury goods forfeited in Singapore's $3 billion money laundering case went on auction today. Handbags and accessories and fine jewelry are listed on the website of auction house Hot Lots. The auction will close in about 2 weeks. The items include a limited edition Louis Vuitton bag from the brand's collaboration with Japanese artist Yayoi Kusama, estimated to fetch between $12,000 to $16,000. As at 1:30 p.m., a 15-carat fancy yellow diamond ring has the highest starting bid at $190,000. The auctions are estimated to bring in between 2.9 million and 3.9 million Sing dollars in total. Proceeds from the auction will go into the government's consolidated fund, which helps fund government spending. And still to come, Vietnam's leader courts two major powers with energy and investments in mind. Dolam is visiting Russia and France, and we look at what the trip signals about Hanoi's outreach. Plus, South Korean President Lee Jae-myung is also in France. His visit puts creative ties in the spotlight with a billion-dollar push to deepen cooperation in film and entertainment. Stay with us.
3: The first thing in the morning as Asia wakes up to a new day. Get up to speed with major events shaping lives in the region and other parts of the world.
21: Putting things in perspective with eye-opening reports and expert analysis as a new era of global politics breeds power struggles and shifting alliances.
3: We get to the heart of the matter and take stock of the issues you're invested in with on-the-ground reports and wall-to-wall coverage. Viewing it all from a regional lens because we put Asia first.
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25: 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A world-class library to stir the imagination. A phonograph museum where melodies turn back time. Artful sweets. And time-honored oden to savor. Kanazawa. A feast for the senses. Japan Hour. 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
0: Updating tonight's top stories, flight disruptions deepen across Indonesia, with hundreds of thousands of passengers affected as volcanic ash keeps airports shut. Authorities warn Anak Krakatau remains active, with further eruptions possible. The UN Climate Agency warns of a growing threat to the air we breathe as worsening wildfires and heat waves fuel toxic pollution, eroding hard-won gains. And Nepal observes a national day of mourning for nearly 1,300 lives lost in last month's flash flood. But despite the grief, rescuers are holding on to hope of finding more survivors. Vietnamese leader Tô Lâm is set to hold talks with Russian President Vladimir Putin in Moscow as the two countries seek to deepen ties. Russian state media says discussions are expected to cover trade, science and education, as well as defense cooperation. Mr. Tô Lâm will also attend a joint forum on strategic technologies. Now, ahead of his departure, the Vietnamese leader expressed confidence that the visit would strengthen the two countries' strategic partnership. Vietnam's foreign ministry says the trip is aimed at building greater political trust and creating a more favorable environment for cooperation. It also hopes to mobilize more international resources for the country's development. And for more, Dasha Chernyshova is covering the visit for CNA live from Moscow. Now, Dasha, can you tell us more about what to expect from Mr. Tolam's plans on his visit to Moscow?
1: Well, we do know that this will be the three-day visit in which the Vietnamese leader is traveling with his spouse, and the talks with the Russian president are expected on September the 9th. So far, we've heard the Kremlin confirming that the whole spectrum of bilateral relationship is going to be discussed, international, regional agenda as well. But it does seem that one of the key areas that the sides are interested in is building a broader technological partnership between the two countries. So at this stage, we understand there is high praise and high assessment of the bilateral relationship, but they do want to put it further. They want to deepen this relationship. We know that there are many Vietnamese students that are now being trained at the Russian universities, particularly for Vietnam's nuclear industry. And we understand that 2026 has been designated as the year of educational cooperation between the two countries. So we feel that there will be a lot of discussion focused on strategic partnership, be it in the Strategic Technology Forum or through the contacts that Tô Lâm will have with all the Russian leadership, including with the Russian president.
0: Now, are there specific issues that Moscow wants to align with? And how does the existing comprehensive strategic partnership then play into those goals?
1: Well, we understand that the key word here is actually continuity. So the two sides are not going to build their relationship from the scratch, but this visit marks a milestone in which the sides are expected to update and upgrade the status of their bilateral relations in terms of the depth in which they cooperate. We feel that there is the need to update the trade framework with the free trade agreement, also expected to be amended, or at least some framework for that amendment is expected to be discussed. That's as the Russian analysts are put in this situation. They also know that what Russia is interested in is making sure that Moscow and Hanoi are on the same page when it comes to the regional issues and the comprehensive security issues that are existing in the Asia-Pacific region, with Vietnam being one of the key countries in ASEAN, and Moscow understanding that Vietnam role is constantly growing in the region. So for Moscow, it is of paramount importance to make sure that the relationship is actually quite deep. And Vietnam has also been hinting that they do want to build the relationship based on economic, defense and security cooperation. So there is a wide spectrum, but some areas stand out particularly.
0: Dasha, thank you so much for bringing us the latest. That was Dasha Chernyshova reporting for CNA in Moscow. Now, with us in the studio tonight is our ASEAN correspondent, Leong Wai Kit, who helped us to unpack this trip with a domestic and regional lens. Now, Wai Kit, we know that Mr. Lam's intensive diplomatic engagements, that's been said to be quite unprecedented for a Vietnamese Communist Party leader. So what is he trying to signal with his foreign policies?
4: Right, Angie, let's start with the domestic lens first. Simply put, in about 20 years' time, Vietnam wants to be a high-income status country. So it has to pull all the levers it can, including with foreign policy. That's where you can channel your investments, your trade, your cooperation, and the expertise of other countries transplanted into Vietnam. But on the external front, Vietnam's foreign policy is also changing. You can see Mr. Lam's intensive travels. He's diversifying his partners. And one expert pointed out that in the last couple of years, Vietnam has upgraded diplomatic ties with a dozen countries to the highest level, the comprehensive strategic partnership level. And this gives you a sense of the direction Vietnam is taking. Let's take a listen.
5: It's just been on a very steady path towards widening its options. And it's doing so by pursuing ties with the Europeans, with South Korea, India, with other ASEAN partners such as the Philippines and Singapore. And of course, it does prioritize to an extent the great powers, China, the United States, Russia, with whom it has very historical, important historical ties.
0: And speaking of those historical ties, Wykit, how important is Vietnam then as a bridge between both Russia and ASEAN, especially as Moscow faces increasing isolation from the West?
4: I want to start with bilateral ties first. Now, we heard from Dasha earlier that the key word between Russia and Vietnam ties is continuity. That's correct, but it is now imbalanced. Many analysts are saying that Vietnam is now the most important partner to Russia in terms of trade, in terms of investments, food security, in the context of Western isolation. Now, between Russia and ASEAN, it is still the same, that now Russia is more dependent on ASEAN and needs ASEAN more than the other way around. But there is still things that Russia can offer. Again, we've heard Dasha say earlier that many Vietnamese students in Russia studying nuclear technology. That's one of the things that Russia is able to offer: science, space, nuclear technology, fertilizer supplies. But earlier this year, the warm ties were demonstrated because there was an ASEAN-Russia summit in Russia to mark 35 years of diplomatic ties. Many areas of cooperation were talked about. What was notably missing was the topic of Ukraine.
0: Yeah, and speaking of that, right, how has Russia's invasion of Ukraine then changed its relationship with Vietnam and also the ASEAN countries in general?
4: Right. With Vietnam, the most impacted area was its defense. I mean, traditionally, majority of Vietnam's weapons come from Russia. But because of the invasion, even if Vietnam wants to buy weapons from Russia, it can be complicated because of Western sanctions. But understandably, Russia would want to keep an arsenal of its weapons for its own Ukraine operations. And because of the Ukraine situation, as we mentioned earlier, Russia has been isolated from the West. This means it's moving closer to Beijing. And for Vietnam, there are concerns because now this strategic triangle raises a lot of questions. Number one, would Vietnam's national interests be traded off? Would there be cases where perhaps China may pressure Moscow to make certain decisions, strategic decisions against Vietnam? So that's how the bilateral ties are affected. For ASEAN and Russia ties, it's very obvious that this has sort of divided the bloc. You have countries like Singapore taking a very firm stance of slapping sanctions against Russia. You have partners like Vietnam, who has on more than one occasion abstained from voting against Russia at the UN level. But I want to go back to the ASEAN-Russia summit earlier this year. Some countries point out that, yes, they may not see eye to eye on certain issues, including Ukraine, but countries see the value in coming together for dialogue.
0: Wykit, thank you so much for breaking all of this down for us. I've been speaking with a senior ASEAN correspondent, Leong Wykit, with us live in studio tonight. And South Korean President Lee Jae-myung is in France and scheduled for talks with President Emmanuel Macron in Paris tomorrow. The two leaders co-chaired the opening session of the Lumiere Summit on the future of cinema and the moving image industry in the southern town of Saint-Paul-de-Vence. Mr. Lee is seeking to build international support for his approach to North Korea. He told French newspaper Le Monde that Seoul wants to help revive dialogue between Pyongyang and Washington to help stop further advances in North Korea's nuclear capabilities. Mr. Yi's visit comes just months after Mr. Macron traveled to Seoul, marking 140 years of diplomatic relations between South Korea and France. Ross Cullen tells us what to expect from tomorrow's Paris summit.
6: Well, France is an Indo-Pacific nation in its own right. It sees the Pacific arena as an important part of its national sovereignty, with islands across the Pacific and Indian Oceans as well. So it's very focused on the overall situation when it comes to allies in the region, like Japan, like South Korea. So they'll be wanting to understand more about the picture that Emmanuel Macron can paint in terms of the relationship with North Korea. At the moment, we know there is potential for dialogue between Washington and Pyongyang. Certainly, President Trump has alluded to that. We know that Russia has recently opened a new border bridge with North Korea. Certainly, the war in Ukraine and that element of the suggested deployment of North Korean troops for Russia to be used against Ukraine is something that France has been very alert to, something that France is very worried about, something that France and South Korea will be able to speak more about. So all of the ties that link to the issues on the Korean Peninsula, not just reunification or not between the North and the South, but all the other links as well, the conversations with Washington, the possible troops in Ukraine, all of that will form a major part of those discussions between Paris and Seoul.
0: North Korea has put its second naval destroyer into service, with leader Kim Jong-un calling for a stronger nuclear deterrent. It comes as the US, South Korea and Japan hold joint military drills that Pyongyang sees as a security threat. The 5,000-ton Kangkon was commissioned in the eastern port city of Wonsan on Sunday. Kim Jong-un attended the ceremony with his daughter, seen by South Korea's spy agency as his likely successor. The new destroyer can carry nuclear-capable missiles, joining another warship commissioned in June. At the same time, the five-day Freedom Edge exercise is happening in waters of South Korea's Jeju Island. Seoul says the drills between the US, Japan and South Korea are defensive, aimed at strengthening response to North Korea's nuclear threats. And still to come, cleaner air gains are being put to the test as extreme heat and wildfire smoke pose a public health threat. Plus, robots behind the counter in Hong Kong taking orders, serving shoppers and even dancing on demand meet the cashier that never clocks off.
7: He took a big pay cut to go into AI. Was it worth it? He chose flexibility over a regular job. But can he afford it? Plus, seven people on an average household income. How do they make it work? On Money Mind, Wednesday on CNA.
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11: 它慢慢变成越来越不可以控制。来，give me your handphone，give me your handphone。它，我有seizure，一天一百多次。为什么是我们呢？Some
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0: Welcome back. A Chinese court has handed down a life sentence for a former securities regulator. Wang Xianjun, who is former vice chairman of the Securities Regulatory Commission, was given life imprisonment for corruption. The court says Wang took advantage of his position to seek benefits for relevant organization and individuals, including company listings, corporate financing, and securing business contracts. In return, he accepted money and property totaling more than $13 million from 2005 to 2019. Chinese media CCTV reports Wang has admitted his guilt and expressed remorse. A former House Speaker and relative of President Ferdinand Marcos Jr. has been charged with plunder. Martin Romualdez is accused of pocketing more than $100 million from projects meant for flood control. The charges were filed by the ombudsman, who said the case involves some $118 million. One of the former House Speaker's co-accused, a congressman who used to head the Chamber's Appropriations Committee, has been in hiding since the flood control scandal broke out. The ombudsman says so much money was stolen that some of the accused were forced to buy several houses and donate $1 million to Harvard University. The Marcos administration is looking into nearly 10,000 flood control projects, amounting to $9 billion. They were granted when the president took office in 2022, but many were found to be substandard, overpriced, or did not exist at all. And to New Delhi now, where the death toll from the collapse of a building has jumped to 7. Police teams say they have arrested the owner of the building. Delhi's government says it is cracking down on illegal structures in the city that is home to 30 million residents. Neha Punia filed this report for CNA from the site of the building collapse, where rescue operations continue, with several students still feared trapped.
3: We're at the site of the building collapse and the entire area has been cordoned off. As you can see behind me, Delhi police teams, fire service personnel, as well as personnel from the disaster response forces are still combing through the debris. This is a densely packed residential neighborhood in the southwest of New Delhi. The building that once stood there was a private hostel housing male students, and the building collapsed on Sunday. Rescue teams say they are uncertain how many people were inside when the building came down. You had Delhi's Chief Minister Rekha Gupta speaking to the media earlier. She was at that site as well. And she said that the building had a basement and there was repair work going on in the basement and water had accumulated there. She says because of that water accumulation as well as the repair work and the fact that the building was old, she's fairly confident that's what led to the building collapsing. The building was 5 decades old, and the probe will now determine whether the basement construction work compromised its foundation. Also, whether the work was in compliance with regulations and whether a structural audit had been done first.
13: Students were, you know, inside that. I talked to one student, he was saying, "Bhaiya, mujhe nikalo. Mera pair fasa hua hai." His eyes were blinking. I said, "Tum aag band kar lo." That malwa was coming out. So that was the condition. I myself evacuated 3 people from there.
3: The area is home to several private hostels because of its proximity to Delhi University's South Campus. But most colleges don't have on-campus living facilities, forcing students to find accommodation in these kinds of hostels.
13: लेकिन मजबूरन फिर भी उन्हें रहना पड़ रहा है, high prices देने पड़ रहे हैं, लेकिन उसके बाद भी उन्हें ये भुगतना पड़ रहा है, building गिर जा रही है, बच्चे collapse कर जा रहे हैं, कितने-कितने बच्चे मर जा रहे हैं.
3: Civic authorities across Delhi are now also cracking down on all illegal buildings above 4 floors. They say earlier being sealed. The Delhi government has also suspended 5 senior civic officials. Building collapses are sadly not infrequent in India. The latest government data that we have is from 2024, and it shows that structural collapses claimed 1,500 lives that year. That's roughly 4 deaths every single day. Now, residents of this locality say it's not just here, but across many residential enclaves in New Delhi that have seen rapid unchecked development, that illegal structures have cropped up. Experts say it's a result of demand outstripping supply as Indian cities grow rapidly. The Delhi government has admitted there's also a problem with lax enforcement, and it says it now wants to crack down on that and ensures it stops after this incident. For CNA, I'm Neha Punia in New Delhi.
0: The UN Climate Agency warns decades of progress towards cleaner air could be going up in smoke as worsening wildfires and heat waves drive up pollution. The World Met Organization says climate change is fueling more frequent and intense extreme weather, producing microscopic pollutants that can travel vast distances. Of concern are particles known as PM2.5, small enough to penetrate deep into the lungs and bloodstream. Now, extreme fire smoke events have tripled globally since the 1990s, with one study linking them to nearly 100,000 additional deaths each year. The threat is growing as the planet warms. Heat waves can also increase ground-level ozone, raising the risk of respiratory disease and premature death. Tighter regulations have helped cut industrial and transport emissions across parts of Europe and North America. But rising wildfire pollution risks eroding that progress. Carried by winds, PM2.5 particles from burning vegetation can be felt far from the fires that produce them.
14: No matter how clean your city or your region is, because of reduced emissions due to whatever measures you put in place, if you had a lot of pollution brought about by wildfires, that has the potential to negatively impact your quality in those regions as well.
0: The WMO is calling for better monitoring of pollutants, including black carbon and airborne microplastics, to understand where they come from, how far they travel, and the risks posed. The agency is also pressing for climate and air quality policies to be better coordinated. Bitcoin-linked blockchain Liquid Network reported it has lost $320 million, the latest in a growing list of crypto hacks. The developer of blockchain designs for faster transactions said around 4,000 out of its 4,200 bitcoins were stolen. It is claimed that the attack was made by purported white hat hackers who spot vulnerabilities in systems and withhold funds, but often with a plan to return them for a fee. It said the funds were drained via Sideswap, a settlement platform authorized to handle transfers for the network. The firm also alerted users that Liquid wallets will be impacted and that it has halted all new transactions. The breach comes fresh off other recent crypto hacks and is adding to worries about potential weakness in security infrastructure. Last week, an attacker swindled $6 million from a crypto.com-linked digital asset lending platform. And last month, Canada-based CoinKite reported $86 million, or roughly 1,367 bitcoins, drained from more than 4,500 wallets of its cold card devices. These devices are considered one of the safest crypto storing platforms. And other news we're tracking. Thailand's inflation for August accelerated faster than expected, up 2.53% on year, as compared to 1.95% in July. Although the reading still falls within the central bank's target range of between 1 and 3%, the data likely to reinforce expectations that the Bank of Thailand will keep its policy settings supportive of economic growth. Its governor said last week that slowing activity rather than price pressures is the country's main economic risk. South Korea's exports to India for the first 8 months of the year jumped more than 30% on year, boosted by demand for memory chips. Imports also grew 16.2% over the same period, bringing bilateral trade between the two countries to just under $22 billion, an on-year increase of 27%. The increased commerce comes as both nations are aiming to boost two-way trade to $50 billion by 2030. South Korean firms have been expanding their footprint in India as New Delhi steps up investments in AI and related infrastructure. Your next convenience store cashier could be a robot. 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
1: History remembers the dates, but it was the minutes that changed the world. Pearl Harbor, a surprise attack that brought America into a war.
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1: Hiroshima, an atomic bomb, one devastating moment that changed warfare forever.
3: We were not anymore in this old-fashioned war of guns and of military invasions and stuff. It was this new, much more terrifying.
1: Saigon, a desperate final evacuation as a nation fell.
4: The docks on Tuesday morning were crammed with thousands of Vietnamese desperate to escape from Saigon by any means possible.
1: Berlin, a city under siege as Hitler's empire crumbled.
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7: There was a pattern of death. 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
5: And there were similar cases being reported in other provinces of people suddenly dying of unexpected heart conditions.
6: I was really bewildered and wonder what is really going on.
5: B, 35 years old from Kanchanaburi. Noi, 39 years old from Samut Sakhon. U, 38 years old from Nakhon Pathom.
6: These were no longer isolated deaths. This was the work of a serial killer.

0: Imagine growing up knowing no other home than discovering you may not legally be a citizen. A little known dual nationality rule in South Korea is leaving people in limbo. The full report on your next Asia First.
1: He took a big pay cut to go into AI. 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

0: ก้อยเนี่ยเป็นเท้าแชร์ส้มจะเป็นเลขาของก้อยก็คือเหมือนว่าคนแบบที่เล่นด้วยไม่ส่งแชร์ไม่ส่งผ่อนเงินอะไรเงี้ยค่ะประมาณนี้ค่ะเขาก็จะมีเรื่องเงินค่ะก็แบบดูก็โดนเยอะค่ะ10 กว่าล้านนะคะวงแชร์วงนี้มันทำให้เรามีรายได้แต่กับกายตัวนี้มันทำให้เกิดอาชญากรรม
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3: Thailand has 77 provinces. Each has their own provincial police office. They each has their own agenda and connections they want to protect.
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2: This is a specialized division under the Central Investigation Bureau, which administered all the serious crime investigations.
3: When people ask me, who would you consider to be the FBI's equivalent in the Royal Thai Police, I say Crime Suppression Division. They're the agency, the division you go to for probably the most sophisticated crimes that happen in Thailand. I am a retired FBI agent. So I worked narcotics investigations, counterterrorism, white collar crime. Back in 2008, I transferred to the FBI office in Bangkok, Thailand, where I spent the better part of my career.
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3: On many many cases you work you don't have witnesses but if you do have witnesses that is probably one of the if not the most important thingNowadays, witnesses could also include CCTV. The only thing more powerful than a person in a courtroom pointing at the individual and saying they saw it is the jury or the judge's ability to see it themselves.
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0: He took a big pay cut to go into AI. 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

0: History remembers the dates, but it was the minutes that changed the world. Pearl Harbor, a surprise attack that brought America into a war.
1: Within the first 5 minutes of the attack, 4 battleships were hit.
0: Hiroshima, an atomic bomb, one devastating moment that changed warfare forever.
2: We were not anymore in this old-fashioned war of guns and of military invasions and stuff. It was this new, much more terrifying.
0: Saigon, a desperate final evacuation as a nation fell.
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0: Berlin, a city under siege as Hitler's empire crumbled.
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3: How could this woman be a killer?
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5: Watch Death Loans.Thailand's cyanide murders on demand at cna.asia. 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
1: Good evening, everyone. I'm Jill Nebrunner, and here are tonight's top stories. Proposed adjustments to political salaries will be made known and debated in Parliament this week. It would be the first review in more than a decade. Snapping up air purifiers for the home and choosing the right masks for outdoor protection. People are making sure they are properly stocked to take on the haze. More humanitarian supplies from Singapore reaching communities affected by catastrophic floods. Aid operations are being hampered by accessibility snags. And also tonight, find out why non-native speakers are choosing to learn Malay and looking to go beyond the basics of the language.

And in your business update, retail sales in July slumped to their lowest growth this year, but sporting goods and jewellery are bucking the trend. Plus, Marina Square's upcoming closure for redevelopment prompts some businesses in the area to step up their offerings. A salary review for Singapore political office holders and members of parliament will come under the spotlight when parliament sits tomorrow. Prime Minister Lawrence Wong and Coordinating Minister for Public Services Chan Chun Sing will be delivering ministerial statements on that topic. They are responding to a review by an independent committee set up to look into the salaries of political office holders. Parliamentarians will get to debate on the ministerial statements on Thursday. No amendments are allowed, and the issues will not be put to a vote. Well, the salaries of political office holders in Singapore, including that for the President and Prime Minister, have not been adjusted since 2012. So why have salary reviews been repeatedly deferred? And has their pay changed at all? Well, the framework is meant to be reviewed every 5 years. The first review in 2017 froze the salaries amid economic uncertainty in the preceding years. 3 years later, the pandemic struck. Political office holders took a three-month pay cut to show solidarity with Singaporeans, and these included the President, Prime Minister, and Cabinet Ministers. The move was part of a broader call.

0: for unity during the crisis.
1: In the weeks and months to come, we will need to draw deeply on Singapore's reserves of resilience, trust, and solidarity. This unity of purpose across our whole society is what will see us through these challenging times.
0: Well, the next five-year review was due in 2023, but it was deferred because of what the government called other pressing issues, including uncertainties in the global geopolitical situation and domestic economic concerns. Well, earlier this year, Coordinating Minister for Public Services, Chan Chun Sing, said it was timely to undertake another review. An eight-member independent committee convened, covering the salary framework for all political appointment holders, MPs and NMPs. It submitted its recommendations to the government in April. But a month later, Mr. Chan said, the Middle East conflict created major economic uncertainties, clouding Singapore's outlook. And he added that the government would wait until the impact on Singapore is clearer before releasing the committee's report together with a response. And now we have Associate Professor Eugene Tan from the School of Law at Singapore Management University joining us for more on this topic. Prof, welcome.
2: Now, thank you.
0: The minister's salaries benchmark against the top 1,000 in Singapore, 40% discount for public services. In that sense, is this formula fit for purpose in your view, or somewhat disconnected perhaps from what Singaporeans think leadership should be worth?
2: Well, Jill, I think when we look at political leadership, it is something that has been a defining characteristic of Singapore, right? We have thrived, we have prospered, I think in no large part, you know, due to the quality of the political leadership. So when you look at the ministerial pay framework, the three principles of, you know, ensuring that good caliber people are sufficiently enabled to enter politics, you know, the idea of commitment, which takes into account, which puts in place a discount to take into account, to take the public service ethos, and then a clean wage, the idea that the salary, what you see, is what the ministers get. There are no hidden perks or benefits. I think when we look at these principles, I think they remain fit for purpose. Yeah. But I think it is also fair to say, you know, that reasonable people will disagree you know, on how to implement this framework. So, for example, on the caliber point, it takes the top 1,000 income earners, right, based on the income tax returns filed with IRS. I think it's fair to argue that some people may say, well, why not 2,000, the 2,000 top earners or 10,000? So I think in the end, you know, there will be a difference of views, but I think if we can agree on the core principles that underline this political pay framework, I think then that's where the government will then have to do the job of persuading people that, you know, political salaries are a fair and adequate compensation, you know, in order for us to continue to be able to have a strong political leadership.
0: I guess the question would then be, how do we know that higher pay actually attracts and retains better political leadership? And is there a point at which paying more actually stops producing that benefit, perhaps?
2: I think those are valid concerns, yeah. Right? So first, you know, how do we determine that pay has been a deterrent or something that has been an enabler? I suspect, you know, the Prime Minister will, like his predecessors, you know, will speak about the challenges in recruiting, particularly private sector individuals, you know, to come into government. And of course, you know, when salaries are very competitive or they are close to the private sector pay, I think that's when, you know, many Singaporeans would feel, you know, that, well, the salary should be fair. Competition or being competitive, you know, probably isn't part of that equation. So I think it's a very delicate balancing act. And certainly when we talk about, you know, ministers at entry level drawing at the current framework, you know, $1.2 million annually, everything included. And that's the maximum for an entry level minister. The fact that, you know, most Singaporeans, you know, will never earn that sort of income will, of course, strike many people as being somewhat excessive. So it's a sensitive issue, and I think very often also eliciting very emotive responses.
0: Absolutely. And, you know, let's talk about what we're getting for that. So it hasn't been, the salary framework hasn't been adjusted since 2012. Since then, the economy has changed, the cost of living has changed, perhaps even the demands of our political leaders have changed. So in that light, are ministers being measured on the right outcomes, and what should those measurable outcomes be?
2: Well, I think in terms of outcome, you know, they are subjected to regular elections, right? So, given the political landscape is now a lot more competitive, you know, it is no longer, you know, a guarantee, you know, that elected MP, you know, will continue to be re-elected. Yeah. But the pay framework also takes into account performance at the individual level of each individual minister. Then it takes into account, you know, how the government has grown the economy at the national level. Right, so the sort of bonus payments would depend, for example, on the real income, the median income growth rate, right, of Singaporeans. It will also emphasize there's a benchmark, you know, that takes into account what's the real income growth rate for the bottom 20% of Singaporeans, mm-hmm. as well as the GDP rate, as well as unemployment figures.
0: Okay.
2: So all this, in a way, yes, one could say that it focuses on, in a way, material economic concerns. And so I think it's a fair argument to be made that, you know, perhaps we could look at non-economic concerns, you know, such as what's the quality of life. So I think, you know, but we cannot ignore the fact that the economic concerns are also something that Singaporeans are concerned about, right? And the question now is whether there can be a more varied series of benchmarks.
0: Right. So when it is tabled, when the recommendations are unveiled tomorrow, what will be that test of acceptance and success? Is it competitiveness, accountability, public trust?
2: I think certainly one is, you know, it is important that the pay framework continues to be accountable. Right, so every time that the government intends to change the formula, I think it's important to go back, you know, to Parliament. Of course, you know, Parliament accepting the pay formula, a revised framework, for example, doesn't guarantee that public trust and confidence will be there. So that's the job of, you know, the political leaders, you know, to demonstrate that the framework actually works and that Singaporeans are getting good value, you know, for whatever they pay for their ministers. I think on competitiveness, I don't think, right, ministerial pay will ever match the sort of high salaries that, you know, people in the private sector will get. But because this is the pool of people that the government believes it should draw from, then I think, you know, the question we must remember is that politics is not priesthood. We shouldn't expect them, you know, to draw salaries that are perhaps a deterrent. I think it's often said that, you know, people will say, well, I'm willing to do the job of a minister for half the pay. But I think we need to ask the question, you know, whether someone is competent, whether someone is committed, and someone has the integrity. But I think absolutely ministers have to continually justify, you know, that they're worth the salaries that they're paid.
0: Prof, always good to have you on board. Thank you for that. I've been speaking there with Associate Professor Eugene Tan from SMU. Well, other matters to be addressed in Parliament this week include protecting children from predators at places of worship. MPs have filed over a dozen questions to find out what safeguards currently exist or could be put in place by authorities. These come after a 37-year-old man was sentenced to nearly 28 years behind bars and caning. He has raped a boy and molested another while posing as a religious leader. Also on the agenda, questions about whether losses involving Singapore Airlines foreign associates could impede its ability to provide essential transport services. Now, this comes after Air India requested $1.5 billion in equity from its shareholders, including SIA, following a record annual loss. Bills will also be introduced tackling digital infrastructure and financial services, plus a motion that calls for the government to enhance food resilience and support efforts to reduce food waste in Singapore. Parliament will also discuss how to make teaching more sustainable ahead of education reforms. The National Environment Agency says Singapore's 24-hour PSI is forecast to be in the moderate to low unhealthy range. As at 9 p.m, the 24-hour PSI was between 61 and 81 in the moderate range, and the 1-hour PM 2.5 concentration readings were in the normal band. NEA says dense smoke plumes from fires in parts of Sumatra and West Kalimantan continue to drift towards Singapore. It says some rain is expected over Kalimantan in the coming days, but Singapore and parts of Sumatra are expected to stay dry. Well, demand for appliances promising cleaner, cooler air is surging, with one retailer reporting a 70% jump in air purifier sales in just a week. More people are preparing their homes and indoor spaces in case air quality worsens. Eugene Chow has more.
3: As the haze blurs Singapore's skyline, some consumers are turning to appliances to clear the air at home. Air purifier sales have jumped about 70% in just a week for one major retailer with close to 100 different models.
4: But actually, the stock is running really fast. Even though we have just a restock last week, we saw a customer just took away a display set just now.
3: Much of the interest is from families with young kids or the elderly. Customers with allergies or pets at home are also among those checking out the appliances.
5: I'm here at this neighborhood electrical shop where staff say they would normally get just one or two inquiries a day about air purifiers. But more recently, that number has gone up to anywhere between 5 and 20. Although that doesn't necessarily mean more sales. Some customers are choosing to buy online, while others are looking for specific models already stocked that smaller retailers like this may not always have.
3: Sales of electric fans are also picking up speed as more people look to stay cool while indoors. One family-run electronics retailer says sales of air-related products have risen up to tenfold since news of a possible haze emerged a few months ago. Dehumidifiers and air purifiers are among the top sellers.
6: People are picking up more portable aircons and air coolers as well as we get ready to maybe close up our homes and not have the full air conditioning running throughout the house. Yeah, so those have picked up in numbers as well.
3: Mr. Primalani has also seen more queries from customers with older purifiers who want to check if their units are still up to the task. Others are stocking up on replacement filters. Retailers say filters are typically changed every 6 to 12 months. During periods of haze, they suggest replacing them more frequently, such as once every 3 months.
0: Still to come, Marina Square is charting a new chapter in its transformation, and it could have wider implications. And hundreds of luxury goods seized in the $3 billion money laundering case up for auction. Where will the proceeds go? Stay with us.
7: Imagine growing up knowing no other home than discovering you may not legally be a citizen. A little-known dual nationality rule in South Korea is leaving people in limbo. The full report on your next Asia First.
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0: Business news next, and Singapore retail sales grew 1.5% on year in July and totaled 4.4 billion Singapore dollars. It's the slowest growth recorded since January this year. One analyst says this is partly due to inflation inching up, and it would likely result in modest future growth. Jermaine Wong reports.
21: Retail sales are slowing down, with growth trickling under 2% on year this July. It was largely driven by recreational goods, in particular sporting goods, with sales from the sector rising by 13.9%. Watches and jewellery sales also spiked with an 11.1% growth on year.
22: It does reflect the mix sentiment that the locals have at this stage, buoyant economic growth, some headwinds in the labour market, perhaps some cautiousness towards an uncertain outlook.
21: Most of the other sectors performed worse than the previous month. For example, supermarkets and hypermarkets saw a 2.1% decline in July after growing by more than 7% in June.
23: As the Singapore dollar remains one of the strongest performing currencies in the region, if not globally, Singaporeans are spending more overseas. Given that the strong Singapore dollar is making travel and shopping around the region relatively attractive.
21: Food and beverage services declined for a second straight month, falling by almost 2% after June's 2.3% dip. But analysts are not too concerned.
22: There could be some potential downside risk, especially if the global sentiment turns more uncertain. Nonetheless, I think we will still expect some potential modest growth due to the fact that economic growth is still relatively positive. The labour market is still quite stable overall, and wage growth may be slowing but still looks fairly supportive for the time being.
21: Market watchers believe the next tranche of CDC vouchers in January 2027 and the new child support package could help boost future retail spending.
0: Some hotels in the Marina Square complex are stepping up efforts to set themselves apart as the precinct gears up for a major transformation. Marina Square Shopping Mall is set to close next March for redevelopment. Analysts say the closure could redirect more shoppers to neighbouring malls, boosting footfall and potentially pushing up rents. Charlotte Lim has more.
24: Hotels around Marina Square will continue operating as usual while the complex undergoes its transformation. But with the new one eventually joining the mix, analysts say existing players may have to work harder to stand out.
25: The hotels there, especially on the side of Marina Square, will need to actually go back to the drawing board and make evaluation based on what kind of hotel will possibly come out. If it's something right now on the pipeline, it's likely to be quite big and transformational, and therefore the existing hotel there will have to make more efforts to differentiate themselves better.
24: Mandarin Oriental says it welcomes the transformation and plans to offer more experiences beyond the hotel, giving guests more ways to explore the city and its culture. While Singapore Land Group says the new hotel will complement existing properties, catering to a wider range of guests, stay patterns and lifestyle needs. The redevelopment could also shape shopping patterns in the area, with neighbouring malls potentially seeing more visitors as shoppers look for alternatives.
1: With that, we may see some of the tenants, especially in Marina Square, looking at some of the vacant spaces in these malls, whether it is something that they will want to consider to move over, especially if they have an established clientele in the Marina Bay precinct already, and they do want to continue that.
25: If the tenants can afford to pay, and of course this will then push up the bidding for shops, and I think if there's a net positive effect due to the movement, I think that at the same vein, the renters will naturally be increased a little bit.
24: At the same time, some spending might flow out of the Marina Centre area, especially if neighbouring malls can't offer the same experiences.
1: For example, like the indoor playground, if you are not able to replicate that over because there is space configuration or non-availability of space, then we will see that some of these families with young children may will potentially go to other malls that actually offer such indoor playgrounds itself.
24: Still, he expects the wider precinct to continue drawing shoppers, with the remaining malls well connected to one another.
0: More than 600 luxury goods forfeited in Singapore's $3 billion money laundering case went on auction today. Handbags and accessories and fine jewellery are listed on the website of auction house Hot Lots. The auctions will close in about 2 weeks. Now, the items include a limited edition Louis Vuitton bag from the brand's collaboration with Japanese artist Yayoi Kusama, estimated to fetch between 12,000 and 16,000 Singapore dollars. As at 1:30 p.m., a 15-carat fancy yellow diamond ring has the highest starting bid at $190,000. The auctions are estimated to bring in between $2.9 million and $3.9 million in total. Proceeds will go into the government's consolidated fund, which helps fund government spending. Still to come, more than 340,000 travellers affected as volcanic ash disrupts flights across Indonesia.
2: It becomes more and more difficult to control. Come, give me your handphone. Give me your handphone. Come.
3: 他有seizure一天100多次。为什么是我们呢?
11: Some acts of love last a lifetime. Caring is one of them.
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11: ode to those who care.
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0: Let's update tonight's top stories. Proposed adjustments to political salaries will be made known and debated in Parliament this week. It would be the first review in more than a decade. Snapping up air purifiers for the home and choosing the right masks for outdoor protection. People are making sure they are properly stocked to take on the haze. The main pollutant in haze is PM2.5. Now, these are fine particles that are 2.5 micrometers or smaller. CNA's Eugene Chow tells us the damage it can do to the human body.
8: Remember the haze crisis of 2015? For weeks, smoke blanketed Singapore and much of Southeast Asia. You could see it in the sky, you could smell it in the air, and millions of people breathed it in. But mixed into that haze was something far more dangerous and something you could not see with the naked eye. These particles are tiny, far smaller than the width of a human hair. They are even smaller than specks of dust. They are called PM2.5. To understand this journey, we must follow a single breath. Our first stop, the respiratory system. Think of it as the body's security checkpoint. The nose, the airways, tiny hairs, and sticky mucus all work together to catch unwanted particles before they can travel any deeper. With every breath, air carries oxygen into the body through the lungs. It can also carry PM2.5. These particles are small enough to slip past the body's usual defenses. Ahead is an enormous landscape. Nearly 500 million tiny air sacs inside the lungs. The air sacs are where the breaths we take every single second turn into life. This is where oxygen makes a tiny leap from the air sacs into the blood, feeding your heart, your muscles, and other organs. Now we enter the bloodstream, a vast hidden highway carrying oxygen to every corner of the body. And PM2.5 is also along for the ride. But the body detects the intruder. Cells sound the alarm, triggering an immune response. But if the alarm keeps ringing, that defense itself can start causing damage of its own. The journey is not over. Ahead lies one of the body's most heavily guarded places, the brain. Over time, PM2.5 may affect how the brain works, including memory and clear thinking. But the risk may begin before birth, while the brain and body are still forming. PM2.5 exposure during pregnancy has been linked to premature birth, lower birth weight, and slower growth in the womb. Scientists are also studying how it may affect the developing brain, including learning, attention, and behavior later in childhood. And so even when the skies clear, once PM2.5 enters the body, its effects can linger long after the haze is gone.
0: If you need to head outdoors, can wearing a mask help protect you from the fine particles in the haze? And doesn't matter what kind of mask you wear. To answer that, we need to understand what we're trying to filter And for haze, that would mean the main pollutant, PM2.5. So how effective are different masks at filtering them? Well, let's start with the regular surgical mask. It's mainly designed to protect against droplets and splashes and does form a tight seal around your face. And that means fine particles can enter through gaps around the sides of the mask. So when it comes to PM2.5 masks, a mask such as the N95, the KN95, as well as the KF94. Now, all those offer better protection. The N95 is certified by the US National Institute for Occupational Safety and Health. Under its certification test, it filters at least 95% of airborne particles. Typically, it uses headbands, which also can help create a close seal around the face. Now, the KN95 meets a Chinese respirator standard. It also has a filtration efficiency of at least 95% under its specified testing conditions. But unlike most N95s and KN95s commonly use ear loops, then there's, of course, the KF94. Where KF stands for Korea Filter. It's regulated by South Korea's Ministry of Food and Drug Safety. It has a filtration efficiency of at least 94% under its test standard and commonly uses ear loops as well. But does that mean N95 and KN95 masks are better than the KF94 masks? Not necessarily, as the filtration figures are based on different standards and testing requirements. What also matters is how well the mask fits. Gaps around your nose, cheeks, or chin can allow unfiltered air to enter instead of passing through the mask. Now, air travel has been severely affected in Indonesia as volcanic ash from Mount Anak Krakatau, forces airports to shut. Authorities extended closures twice today. 8 airports, including Jakarta's main Soekarno-Hatta International Airport, will remain closed until midnight. Nearly 3,000 flights and more than 341,000 passengers are affected. The danger is far from over. Anak Krakatau, which sits between the main island of Java and Sumatra, has been showing increased activity since erupting last Friday. It sent volcanic ash as far as 200 kilometres away. Authorities warn the chances of further eruptions are high. Saifubari Ismail reports.
9: Soekarno-Hatta certainly doesn't feel like a major international airport right now. It's noticeably quieter, with far fewer passengers and much less activity compared with Sunday, when this terminal was packed with anxious travellers. Almost every seat in the airport was taken, and some passengers were even sitting on the floor. The airport authorities have since advised affected passengers to remain at their hotels and wait for further updates on when the airport can reopen. Of course, at a hotel is far more comfortable than spending hours here at the terminal, but some anxious passengers are still making their way to the airport, hoping to get a clearer picture of the situation and, more importantly, to find out what other options they have. Now, one option is to travel overland to another airport that remains operational. Authorities say buses will be provided for passengers who want to do that. The nearest option is Kertajati Airport in West Java. That's about 3 hours from here. Further away are airports in Semarang, Solo and Yogyakarta, journeys that could take anywhere from 6 to 10 hours by road. Airlines are also making their own arrangements. Singapore Airlines, for example, has diverted flights to Juanda International Airport in Surabaya. And to accommodate more passengers travelling between Surabaya and Singapore, the airline is switching from a Boeing 737-800 to much larger Airbus A350. So there are alternatives for stranded passengers. But after days of uncertainty and disruption, we are beginning to see frustration creeping in among some passengers, particularly those who still don't know when or how they'll be able to continue their journeys.
0: Singapore budget airline Scoot says it has deployed 2 relief flights between the city-state and the Indonesian city of Semarang. This comes amid disruptions to dozens of Singapore-Jakarta flights after the eruption of Mount Anak Krakatau. The carrier says it has also increased capacity on flights between Singapore and Yogyakarta. Nicholas Ng reports from Changi Airport.
10: I've been waiting here at Terminal 1 of Singapore's Changi Airport since around 7:30. The Scoot flight TR5241 from Semarang landed in Singapore at around 8:10. This is believed to be the first relief flight from Indonesia that the Singapore budget carrier has arranged to bring stranded passengers here. However, there were no signs of families or friends here waiting for their loved ones. In fact, the arrival hall was as quiet as it can be. Earlier today, Scoot said that it mounted flight TR5240 departing Singapore for Semarang at 3 p.m. and TR5241 departing Semarang for Singapore at 5:10 p.m. It said affected customers were transferred to these flights subject to seat availability. The airline has also arranged for a bigger plane than usual for scheduled flights TR228 and TR229 to bring more passengers between Yogyakarta and Singapore.
0: Nepal is observing a national day of mourning for the hundreds of victims killed in last month's flash floods along its border with Tibet. The memorial falls on the 13th day after the tragedy, when final grieving rites are performed in Hindu tradition. In hard-hit Nuwakot district, monks conducted prayers and rituals amid the debris and rubble. Family members also lit lamps to honour their departed loved ones. Government offices in the Hindu-majority nation of 30 million and Nepali diplomatic missions abroad are also flying the national flag at half-mast. Damaged roads and monsoon conditions in Nepal are making it harder for Singapore-based non-profit teams to deliver aid for affected communities. And these include food, sanitation products and household items. Mercy Relief, for example, is heading towards Rasuwa, 120 kilometres north of Kathmandu, to deliver $120,000 worth of aid to around 1,800 people. It includes food, hygiene supplies, as well as blankets and cooking equipment. But getting there could take much longer than usual. The team says the journey, which normally takes 2 to 3 hours, may take up to 12 hours due to damaged roads.
12: It is actually the monsoon season in Nepal, right? So occurrences like mudslides and stoppages due to flooding, in the road, they are not uncommon, right? So that also compounds the challenges in transporting not just people, but of course supplies to the affected areas.
0: Despite challenging terrain and sporadic landslides, non-profit Humanity Matters has reached Nuwakot, another badly affected area. It is helping to restore the drinking water supply for over 1,000 security personnel and prison inmates. The group says parts of the prison facility's walls were smashed and washed away. It has since established an interim water treatment station within the prison. The navies of Singapore and China will take part in the two-day sea phase of Exercise Maritime Cooperation, or XMC 2026, starting tomorrow. The three-day shore phase before that saw personnel from both navies and engaging in planning exercises and professional exchanges. The Singapore Navy's RSS Steadfast arrived at Baxia Naval Base in Changjiang, southern China. During the sea phase, there will be an exchange of sea riders. Training operations include gunnery firings, communications, and manoeuvring exercises and joint search and rescue and medical evacuation drills.
13: Exercise Maritime Cooperation 2026 marks yet another milestone in our journey towards shared commitment as well as mutual trust. And I look forward to many years of cooperation ahead.
14: 参加我们每一名官兵来说都是一次难忘的经历。在港岸交流中，我们深入研讨，互学互鉴。
0: Singapore and Luxembourg are looking to expand cooperation in emerging and critical technologies such as AI and quantum, as well as space and satellite communications. Prime Minister Lawrence Wong says it's part of broader efforts to deepen ties between the two small countries. He was speaking after meeting Luxembourg Prime Minister Luc Frieden, who is on a three-day visit, his first here as Prime Minister. Early in the day, Mr. Frieden was hosted to a welcome ceremony by PM Wong during an official launch in Mr. Frieden's honour. PM Wong highlighted the growing ties between both countries. He said both countries share similar circumstances as small states, but a strong interest in keeping the world open and connected, especially as the rules-based international order comes under growing strain. PM Wong noted that economic ties between both countries have flourished, with Luxembourg now Singapore's largest European Union investor. He said both countries can build on these close ties to strengthen connections between ASEAN and the EU. The Foreign Affairs Ministry says Mr. Frieden also called on President Tharman Chamugaratnam. They exchanged views on how like-minded countries such as Luxembourg and Singapore could work together to promote stability, predictability and the rule of law in a volatile global landscape. Both sides also had a wide-ranging discussion on current geopolitical dynamics. Still to come, more family.

0: Families need infant care, but the people qualified to provide it are choosing not to. What's stopping them? Up next.
1: Imagine growing up knowing no other home than discovering you may not legally be a citizen. A little-known dual nationality rule in South Korea is leaving people in limbo. The full report on your next Asia First.
2: He took a big pay cut to go into AI. 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But can he afford it? Plus, seven people on an average household income. How do they make it work? On Money Mind, Wednesday on CNA.
3: They came to Malaysia seeking safety, opportunity, and a fresh start.
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6: History remembers the dates, but it was the minutes that changed the world. Pearl Harbor, a surprise attack that brought America into a war.
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6: Hiroshima, an atomic bomb, one devastating moment that changed warfare forever.
8: 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It was this new, much more terrifying.
6: Saigon, a desperate final evacuation as a nation fell.
9: The docks on Tuesday morning were crammed with thousands of Vietnamese desperate to escape from Saigon by any means possible.
6: Berlin, a city under siege as Hitler's empire crumbled.
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0: About 100 primary 4 and 5 students will be learning to use AI to design an escape room challenge and program robots to tackle environment challenges. They are taking part in a digital boot camp organised by Central Singapore Community Development Council and UOB. The boot camp is part of a digital literacy program to give children from lower income families chances to apply digital solutions to solve problems. More than 5,000 have attended the program since its launch in 2019. And UOB has committed another $500,000 to introduce new experiences to the kids. Speaking at the event, Acting Minister for Manpower, Jasmine Lau, emphasized the need for technology to be used for good.
20: All of us around you want you to do well. And we want to start that off by giving you access to technology. So I hope as you grow up and you use the technologies and you learn more about it, I hope some of you in the group today will decide that you want to use technology to serve the people around you.
0: All eyes on infant care educators. As Singapore moves to make infant care more affordable and accessible, more families taking up infant care will also mean a greater need for manpower, with another 1,800 educators needed by 2030. Yet, more than 90% of preschool educators qualified to work in infant care currently don't. CNA explains what's holding them back.
4: Bubble, bubble. Splash!
2: Caring for babies may look like child's play, but for infant care educators, the job can be physically and emotionally demanding, and Singapore will need more educators to take up the role in the years to come. MSF says close to 300 new infant educators were added each year from 2023 to 2025, but there's already a much bigger pool that could be tapped. More than 2,000 preschool educators are already qualified to work in infant care, yet only about 4% or 80 of them currently do. So what's stopping more of them from making the move?
12: We have met candidates, right, who tell us quite clearly that they do prefer working with older children. I do think that the professional perception plays a part. So teaching older children can look more obviously like education, whereas infant care can be perceived mainly as, you know, feeding, diapering, caring.
19: Many educators who enter the sector, the reason why they enter the sector is because they want to teach, conduct curriculum, and also support children's learning and development. Infant care requires a different set of mindset. It involves much more caregiving, physical work, close observation, and constant communication with families. So I would say not every educator feels that it aligns with what they imagine an early childhood teaching role to be.
2: The nature of the work also differs if they're an educator for older children.
19: Older children are generally more independent, you see, so they are able to do things on their own. So I would say the work is less physically demanding. There's also a stronger teaching and curriculum component. Educators who see early childhood education as a profession may be more attracted to the opportunity to teach, plan lessons, support children's academic and social emotional development, and see more feasible learning outcomes.
2: There can also be a difference in pay. Despite the demands placed on an infant care teacher, a search on JobStreet shows the average monthly salary for the role ranges from $2,800 to $3,000. For preschool teachers, it's higher, between $3,400 and $3,800. So what would make the role more attractive?
19: The overall employment package and working conditions need to recognize the physical and emotional demands of infant care, to be honest, right? Better work-life balance, stronger manpower support, and competitive compensation would make a difference.
2: And having enough hands on deck could help prevent those already in the job from feeling stretched. But attracting more educators isn't just about improving working conditions. It may also require changing how infant care is viewed.
12: I think infant care should be recognized as a specialized early childhood practice. You know, it shouldn't be seen as just a routine care-giving role.
2: Along with changing perceptions, an expanded manpower grant will help preschools recruit and train educators, both local and foreign ones. There's also a steady pipeline of new educators being trained, with close to 300 enrolling each year in the main infant care course at the National Institute of Early Childhood Development. But bringing people in is only half the equation.
12: It's not just about getting people through the door, but it's also about making infant care a role that educators want to choose and want to stay in.
2: With concerted effort to attract talent, ensuring that infant care educators remain in the role will ensure that they are experienced hands to guide children so early in life.
0: The late Lance Corporal Muhammad Nur Ilham Muhammad Iswadi was laid to rest this afternoon at Pusara Aman. The 20-year-old full-time Singapore Civil Defence Force serviceman died yesterday, and he was found after he was found unconscious while on duty at the Marina Bay Fire Station training area. More than 80 family members and friends attended the funeral to pay their last respects. Lance Corporal Nur Ilham was found unconscious yesterday at about 8:10 a.m. CPR was administered on the spot before he was taken to the Singapore General Hospital, where he was later pronounced dead. SEDF has expressed its condolences to his family and assistance is being provided to them. Police investigations are ongoing. No foul play is suspected based on preliminary investigations. Well, we've been tracking some topics of interest in the community. A 13-and-a-half-year jail term and a lifetime driving ban is on the cards for Muhammad Shafi Ismail. This comes after he ran a red light at high speed, causing a chain collision in Tampines that left two people dead in 2024. Sentencing has been adjourned to next month. A woman has taken her son's preschool to court for negligence after he was pushed off a slide by another student. She claims that the teachers present in the play area did not notice the incident as they were on their phones or chatting with one another. And for more, do head over to our website, that's cne.asia. At least one Malay language trainer has started introducing more advanced classes generally for non-native speakers this year. A tuition centre is also reporting growing demand among younger learners. During his National Day rally speech last month, Prime Minister Lawrence Wong said that given the country's location in the region, it would be valuable for Singaporeans to learn the language and better appreciate its culture. Chloe Teo with more.
1: Salam sejahtera semua. Nama saya Johanan.
21: Nama saya Marisa.
22: An interest in Malay culture has taken this couple from the kitchen to the classroom.
1: We both really like Malay cuisine. We really like eating at nasi padang stores. We like going to Malaysia to try new food, new Malay food as well. Throughout the course of the lessons, there was one class where Chico actually taught about like in the kitchen, so different words in Malay in the kitchen, how to say different ingredients in Malay.
21: And I always showed up to class with a guitar because at that point in time, I was also playing at some gigs with my band. A few of the gigs that we had was actually during the Hari Raya festival period, and we played at a few pasar malams. And it was very, very heartwarming to see how our audience really lit up when they realized that we were singing a song in their language.
22: The couple had used their Skills Future credits to sign up for conversational Malay classes at their local community club. Their tutor, Yahya Hamid, teaches about 120 adults a week. Online classes has allowed him to reach learners island-wide, on top of his usual in-person lessons at two community clubs. He says interest has remained steady, from young professionals to seniors. This year, he introduced an advanced course with a second 10-lesson run already underway.
23: When you learn more of the culture as well, you begin to appreciate the language. Because within the language also there are culture elements. So I think if people learn a language and also appreciate the culture, they become more motivated to even learn more of the language. So I think language per se, but with the culture included in the learning process.
22: And the interest extends to younger learners too. This centre says enrolment in its Malay tuition classes has grown by about 10 to 15% each year since 2021. It now teaches around 2,000 students in the language, ranging from kindergarten to secondary four.
24: In the past, our vocabulary is pretty much there. We just need fine-tuning in terms of grammar, in terms of writing better. But for them, they come in with almost, not zero, very little vocabulary. So I have to meet them somewhere in the middle. We do try to attract them with trends, you know, every now and then 6-7 a bit with them. Okay, just to, I mean, you have to speak their language a bit lah. Yeah, and also to use whatever is close to them lah.
22: She hopes that all Singaporeans have some understanding of Malay. For example, to at least understand the national anthem.
0: That's Singapore Tonight. Your headlines at cna.asia, Facebook and YouTube. Have a good night.

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17: Now, open for business with Andrea Heng and Haryanto Diman.
18: Rise and shine, Singapore. It is Haryanto together with a new co-host today, and that is Poh Kok Eng. We will get to know Kok Eng a bit more. But in the meantime, Indonesia's main airport reopens after days of closure due to ash from a volcanic eruption.
19: But what costs are incurred when large-scale closures like this happens and goes on for days? We find out.
18: Plus, Nike is set to exit the S&P 100 later this month after its stock lost about half its value in a year. Good morning. Here are the latest headlines coming up from the CNA newsroom. I'm Haryanto Diman together with Poh Kok Eng. Travellers in Indonesia are finally on the move again after days of disruption. The country's main Soekarno-Hatta airport and four other travel hubs near the city or around the island of Java have now reopened after being shut due to a volcanic eruption. The Transport Ministry says that the threat of ash from Mount Anak Krakatau has eased. Airport authorities conducted ash tests every 30 minutes to decide when it would be safe to resume flights. The volcano has erupted repeatedly since late Friday. Schools across Jakarta were affected, with authorities moving classes online. And the danger is still not over. Indonesia's geological agency has warned that the probability of more eruptions remains high.
19: The airport closures affected more than 340,000 people, with nearly 3,000 flights affected. Authorities at the capital's main airport extended closures twice before today's reopening. Saiful Bara Ismail was at Soekarno-Hatta International Airport yesterday, and he tells us it was a completely different atmosphere at the country's main airport.
20: Soekarno-Hatta certainly doesn't feel like a major international airport right now. It's noticeably quieter, with far fewer passengers and much less activity compared with Sunday, when this terminal was packed with anxious travellers. Almost every seat in the airport was taken, and some passengers were even sitting on the floor. The airport authorities have since advised affected passengers to remain at their hotels and wait for further updates on when the airport can reopen. Of course, waiting at a hotel is far more comfortable than spending hours here at the terminal, but some anxious passengers are still making their way to the airport, hoping to get a clearer picture of the situation and, more importantly, to find out what other options they have. Now, one option is to travel overland to another airport that remains operational. Authorities say buses will be provided for passengers who want to do that. The nearest option is Kertajati Airport in West Java. That's about 3 hours from here. Further away are airports in Semarang, Solo and Yogyakarta, journeys that could take anywhere from 6 to 10 hours by road.
18: Rescuers in Nepal are focusing search efforts on more than 100 workers believed to be trapped in tunnels. A string of recent rescues have sparked hope for more survivors, nearly 2 weeks after the catastrophic flood. Search

0: Operations continue after Nepalese marked the final day of mourning, with at least 1,300 killed and thousands more missing. 900 of those still unaccounted for had been working on hydroelectric projects across the country. And army rescuers believe more than 120 of them could have been trapped inside the vast network of tunnels. They say air pockets and spaces in the tunnels could offer better chances of survival. Teams have pulled 3 people alive from tunnels in recent days. A woman was also rescued from her buried house over the weekend, sparking a glimmer of hope for devastated communities.
1: Cloud seeding in Malaysia's eastern state of Sarawak is bringing temporary relief from wildfire haze. A state of emergency issued on Friday for the district of Serian was lifted yesterday following an improvement in air pollutant levels. Measures to mitigate health risks, however, are still in place as air quality remains in the unhealthy range. Melissa Goh files this report from Kuching, Sarawak.
2: Now, the 5-day cloud seeding operation is said to have yielded positive results. Now, heavy rainfalls lasted for 10 minutes over the state capital of Kuching and neighbouring districts, bringing much welcome relief to the people in Sarawak. Now, many have been suffering under extreme heat and choking haze for weeks, especially those living near West Kalimantan borders. Now, on September 3rd, the Royal Malaysian Air Force C-130 arrived to begin cloud seeding operation. Now, this after air quality plummeted to hazardous level in some places. Now, Major Ui Wei Loon from the Royal Malaysian Air Force that's leading the operation hopes that the rainfall can douse the haze so that the people in Sarawak can breathe a little easier.
3: Sky is clearer now. What I can see is the sky is clearer now, and this operation is within our crew operation, so no issue. It's a big relief for us.
2: Now, meanwhile, the State Meteorological Department is hoping for light change in the wind direction and evening rains during the inter-monsoon period to chase away the persistent haze that shrouded Sarawak in the past weeks. Now, although the emergency declaration in the Serian district has been lifted and the air quality is said to have improved compared to a few days ago, it's still at unhealthy level. Now, the state government has reminded the people to avoid outdoor activities as much as possible, as the prevailing hot and dry spell is expected to last till October.
0: Indian police say rescue operations following a building collapse in New Delhi have now ended. At least 7 people are dead, while the building's owner has been arrested. The Delhi government says it is stepping up a crackdown on illegal structures across the city, home to some 30 million people. CNN's Neha Punia filed this report from the site of the collapsed building, where rescue teams had been working through the rubble.
4: This is a densely packed residential neighborhood in the southwest of New Delhi. The building that once stood there was a private hostel housing male students. And the building collapsed on Sunday. Rescue teams say they are uncertain how many people were inside when the building came down. You had Delhi's Chief Minister Rekha Gupta speaking to the media earlier. She was at that site as well. And she said that the building had a basement and there was repair work going on in the basement and water had accumulated there. She says because of that water accumulation as well as the repair work and the fact that the building was old, she's fairly confident that's what led to the building collapsing. The building was 5 decades old and the probe will now determine whether the basement construction work compromised its foundation. Also, whether the work was in compliance with regulations and whether a structural audit had been done first. The area is home to several private hostels because of its proximity to Delhi University's South Campus. But most colleges don't have on-campus living facilities, forcing students to find accommodation in these kinds of hostels.
1: The trade spat between the US and Canada is deepening. President Donald Trump is raising the stakes by threatening to block the sale of Canadian plane maker Bombardier in the US unless it agrees to build planes in America. Mr. Trump accused Canada of blocking American banks and companies from doing business there, declaring that era is over. There's been no response from Ottawa or Bombardier, which Mr. Trump claims gets more than half its revenue from the US. It comes as Canada gets set to impose retaliatory duties on a range of US goods today. That's in retaliation for Mr. Trump's 50% tariffs that he slapped on $20 billion US dollars worth of Canadian imports last month after trade talks collapsed. Canada cited last-minute restrictions introduced by US negotiators and unacceptable threats to the French language and Quebec's culture.
0: In other news, a salary review for Singapore political office holders and members of parliament will come under the spotlight when parliament sits today. Prime Minister Lawrence Wong and Coordinating Minister for Public Services Chan Chun Sing will be delivering ministerial statements on the topic. Their statements will respond to a review by an independent committee set up to look into the salaries of political office holders. Parliamentarians will get to debate on the ministerial statements on Thursday. No amendments are allowed and the issue will not be put to a vote.
1: The salaries of political office holders in Singapore, including that for the President and Prime Minister, have not been adjusted since 2012. Jill Newbrunner explains why salary reviews have been repeatedly deferred.
5: The framework is meant to be reviewed every 5 years. The first review in 2017 froze the salaries amid economic uncertainty in the preceding years. 3 years later, the pandemic struck. Political office holders took a three-month pay cut to show solidarity with Singaporeans, and these included the President, Prime Minister, and Cabinet Ministers. The move was part of a broader call for unity during the crisis. Well, the next five-year review was due in 2023, but it was deferred because of what the government called other pressing issues, including uncertainties in the global geopolitical situation and domestic economic concerns. Well, earlier this year, Coordinating Minister for Public Services, Chan Chun Sing, said it was timely to undertake another review. An 8-member independent committee convened, covering the salary framework for all political appointment holders, MPs and NMPs. It submitted its recommendations to the government in April. But a month later, Mr. Chan said, the Middle East conflict created major economic uncertainties, clouding Singapore's outlook. And he added that the government would wait until the impact on Singapore is clearer before releasing the committee's report together with a response.
0: The National Environment Agency says Singapore's 24-hour PSI is forecast to be in the moderate to low unhealthy range. As at 6 a.m., the 24-hour PSI was between 56 and 70 in the moderate range, and the 1-hour PM 2.5 concentration readings were in the normal band. NEA says dense smoke plumes from fires in parts of Sumatra and West Kalimantan continue to drift towards Singapore. It says some rain is expected over Kalimantan in the coming days, but Singapore and parts of Sumatra are expected to stay dry. And those are your headlines with Po Kok Ing. I'm Harian Tudiman. You can get more news by staying with us right here on CNA 938, or you can head on to cna.asia. Alrighty, let's get you some traffic now.
1: Well, it looks like traffic's pretty smooth right now. With us nothing to report, but we'll keep monitoring the situation.
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1: And we're looking at a partly cloudy day today with temperatures of between 26 and 34 degrees Celsius. PSI is between 56 and 70, which is in a moderate range.
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10: Meta has been aggressively hiring in order to challenge rivals such as OpenAI, Google and Anthropic.
11: The shutdown of several outlets has raised questions about the brand's future in Singapore.
12: In the coming months, more than 9,000 new BTO flats are expected to continue attracting buyers.

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3: Right here on CNA 938. And we are open for business right here on CNA 938. It is a Tuesday, 8th of September. Your time is coming up to 7:14 a.m. I am very excited this morning. It is because for the first time, I have a male co-presenter.
5: Oh, and really?
3: That is, yes.
5: Is that the first time?
3: It is. Good morning to you, Kok Eng.
5: Oh, good morning, everyone. I'm so glad to finally work with you too.
3: Yeah, it is my first time having a male co-presenter. More often than not, it is always a female co-presenter. So for the first time, I would imagine in a long while, I would imagine, or at least for as long as I've been here on CNA 938, two male voices on CNA 938.
5: So it's a milestone. Milestone show.
3: It is a milestone show for me, at least, you know, for my career here on CNA 938.
5: Why? Is it a very different vibe with two men?
3: It's one thing, of course. I think voices are a bit lower, I think, I would imagine, right?
5: And good morning, everyone.
3: Different brings a different perspective also, I feel, right?
5: Okay. Yeah.
3: But in any case, for our listeners who find Kok Eng familiar, the voice familiar, it's because he is our TV colleague, and he does present for AN, that is Asia Now,
5: yes,
3: which is
5: that's
3: in the
5: right.
3: afternoon,
5: yeah.
3: That is correct. Mm-hmm. You are also on News Tonight. Are you on News Tonight? You've done News Tonight as well?
5: Sometimes. More so in the past.
3: More so in the past, yeah, that is correct. So Kok Eng will be keeping us company today. And yeah, so if you would like to say hello to Kok Eng, you can text us at 963-11938. As we get along with our show today, all the way till 10 a.m., we will get to know a bit more about Kok Eng as well. All right.
5: Dangerous.
3: He's getting a little nervous now, but don't worry, you'll be fine. All righty, so before we begin with our first live chat, there is a story here that we want to quickly share with you, and that has to do with Nike. So Nike, you know, it is a popular brand. It is a popular sportswear brand. It is being removed from the S&P 100 on the 21st of September. Now, this ends an almost 18-year run in the index of America's largest companies. It will, however, remain in the broader S&P 500, which we are more familiar with.
5: Yeah, that's right. I didn't even know there's an S&P 100, actually. Yeah.
3: So that's the top 100 companies. But the thing is, the move reflects how sharply, right, its market value has fallen after years of weak sales, inventory problems, and tougher competition. Now, at the same time, four tech companies are joining the S&P 100. They are Dell Technologies, Palo Alto Networks, Arista Networks, as well as SanDisk. Again, the involvement of these companies just goes to show the growing dominance of tech companies in the US market.
5: Sign of the times.
3: Sign of the times, indeed. So we will probably have a chat about this more on one of these days on Open for Business to really understand a bit more about, like you said, you know, because S&P 100, what is it exactly, right? S&P 500 is the more, I suppose, quote-unquote, popular term.
5: Yeah, the phrase that comes to mind.
3: The phrase that comes to mind, exactly. And what this really means in terms of equities in the US.
5: It's quite sad, huh? Because Nike used to be so hot.
3: It is. Yeah. But, I mean, competition, right? A lot of brands that are coming up now. Mm. You have your Lululemon, you have, you know, all these other sportswear as well.
5: Yeah, I mean, there are so many brands to choose from now, you know, that. Yeah.
3: Indeed. And then not to mention competition from other countries as well. They've come up, you know, they've come up with their brand and their line of sportswear as well. Mm. Yep. So we thought we just wanted to share that with you before we there is one more that we want to share with you, and that is that has to do with Apple. What is happening? Yeah.
5: Oh, what's happening with Apple?
3: So Apple, there it is set for its annual product launch tomorrow. That is 9th of September. All eyes will be on the launch. It's because it is the first for John Ternus as he takes over from Tim Cook as CEO. This effectively ends Cook's 15-year run at the top.
5: Oh, and I read that he's a 51-year-old engineer who currently leads the hardware teams behind Apple's entire product lineup. And I think the big thing is a foldable phone.
3: Yes, that is correct.
5: I'm kind of disappointed, though.
3: Why are you disappointed?
5: They've thrown they've joined the pack instead of holding on to their own product.
3: Okay, fair enough. I get what you mean. But again, like you said earlier on, signs of the times.
5: Yeah.
3: People are, keeping up. So the thing is, right, Ternus inherits a company that remains hugely successful, but is facing growing questions over its position in the AI race. So why has Apple chosen a hardware veteran to lead its next chapter? So Ella actually and myself, we had a conversation about this.
5: Oh.
3: So we spoke with Brian Ma, he's Vice President of Devices Research at IDC. We want to find out why Apple has chosen a hardware veteran to lead its next chapter. Let's have a listen.
6: He's more of a hardware guy or a product guy, at least. As you contrast that to, say, Tim Cook, who is really known more for his expertise in operations. So really, that signals a lot around where Apple feels the company needs to head in the next decade, and where that reliance is, right? Because as we start looking at how the company evolves in the AI era, one of the things that they've been hit with from investors is how they can play in this AI game. And having a technical person at the helm, or a product or a hardware guy, shows that Apple wants to answer that question by saying, well, look, we've got somebody who really understands how we can deliver to consumers with a product that they want, that they can use, that will be something in their day-to-day lives. This is a guy who, he's been at Apple for like 25 years, right? And this is someone who he's been part of the product design efforts around the Mac, around the iPhone, around AirPods. This guy knows the company in and out. He's seen the evolution of the company as it's evolved from PCs, the phones, the tablets, and so on. And this is something where with him at the helm is an encouraging direction that I think investors, you can already see it reflected in the share price, right? The investors seem quite comfortable and confident that someone like him is sitting in the driver's seat.
3: And how might we see his influence show up in Apple's products and perhaps in its approach then to innovation, Brian?
6: Yeah, so I mentioned earlier how he's worked on so many of these different hardware products. I think that really is a lot of the big unanswered question right now is, and this has been plaguing Apple for so many years now, right? Investors have been wondering, okay, what is that killer product that's going to take over from the iPhone, right? Can we get another iPhone-like hit? I mean, that plagued Tim Cook's days for that matter, right? And he tried rolling out things like the Apple Vision Pro VR headset, which pretty much didn't do very well, right? Or at least, putting it nicely, it was a niche product. I think with Ternus, and especially, to my earlier point about this, the company moving into the AI era, there are these questions on, okay, so sure, we have iPhones, it's a great hit, but what is that next product that comes along, out of the Apple barn, if you will, that really takes things to the next level? Is it going to be some kind of wearable devices? Is it going to be some kind of glasses? There's these rumors about AirPods with cameras on them so that they can do visual sensing of what's around them for AI. There's all sorts of talk here around this kind of stuff, right? And Ternus is the guy who, because of all of his experience with hardware, because of his technical knowledge and his you know, his affinity and his just natural instinct for rolling out products that consumers want. This is, I think, where we'll see some of that impact and influence come in, more so than Tim Cook, who, you know, he's great. You look at how much he increased the market value of the company and look at how much he optimized operations for the company. But this is a case where now it's the right time for the company to have a more hardware centric product, technology centric person at the helm to really move that forward.
7: You know, looking at the age, John Turner is 51. And when Tim Cook took over as CEO, he was 50. So there is a runway that we're looking at in that sense. And for all the reasons that you've just rightly pointed out, Brian, you know, Tim Cook stepping down after 15 years of being a CEO, what would you say is his defining legacy? And really, how different is the Apple Turner's inherits from the company Cook, you know, took over?
6: Yeah, so Tim Cook obviously had a great run, right? Over the 15 years that he was there, you look at just how much the stock price has increased, or the market value has increased tremendously. You know, I think it hit a $5 trillion market valuation at one point a couple months ago. And this is something where, you know, growing that company 15 times, he did it tremendously. This is something where he built a services business, by the way, a new services business which earns more money now than the entire company when Tim Cook took it over, right? So this is something where Tim Cook has obviously done a tremendous job in building that company. Now, that said, there's challenges. Despite all these rosy comments, there are a number of challenges that the company faces, one of which is what we alluded to earlier, right? There's investor pressure on how Apple plays in this AI game. As an individual user, as an individual consumer of Siri, we've all seen how Siri is, and it's not really that great, right? So the hope is that with this new Siri AI that comes along, with the new product launches later this year, hopefully they finally get it right in terms of that user experience for that. And then to the other point that I was making earlier, yeah, there's this challenge of, okay, what kind of hardware comes forward? There's been this lawsuit about them suing OpenAI because of them allegedly stealing hardware secrets. Because again, these two companies are fighting it out on what this new kind of hardware product is going to look like in the upcoming years. So there's a couple of challenges there that Turnus is going to have to take on. And you know, it's not clear sailing in the year ahead, but it's something where they've got somebody who at least has experience to be able to try to push through that.
3: Brian, let's bring it back a bit closer to home in the region. Asia will be a critical region, from Apple's supply chain to its position in China, and even competition from Asian smartphone makers. What will Turner's need to navigate most carefully in this region, Brian?
6: Yeah, and so here's the interesting thing, right? Mm. Tim Cook, don't forget, even if he's stepping down as CEO, he's still with Apple as executive chairman. And this is where, to your question, I think that John Turner's is actually going to be working together with Tim Cook to navigate some of these tricky areas here in Asia, right? Where Tim Cook excelled is being a diplomat. You know, his operational background means he knows suppliers in and out of the Asia region, and he works with them very well. So while I'm sure that John is still going to be steering the ship, Tim, you know, when needed, can step into some of these tricky situations with suppliers, whether it's geopolitics between the White House and China, whether it is you know, whatever situation it might be there, or even, you know, right now the industry is going through the shortage of memory, right? The memory prices are skyrocketing. That's why Apple had to raise prices on its iPads and Macs recently. So having somebody like Tim still around is where this is going to be key. But of course, Turnus knows these guys as well too, right? So he'll be just as much in the thick of it. But it is interesting that Tim is also sitting there on the sidelines too.
3: And that was Ella and my chat with Brian Ma. He is Vice President of Devices Research at IDC. Now don't go away, the 7:30 news coming right up, and we have more stories to share with you, so make sure you stay with us right here on CNA 938.
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3: With the time at 7:30, let's get you the latest from the CNA newsroom. Travellers in Indonesia are finally on the move again after days of disruption. The country's main Soekarno-Hatta airport and 4 other travel hubs near the city or around the island of Java have now reopened after being shut due to volcanic eruption. Ash from Mount Anak Krakatau has eased. More than 340,000 people were stranded across the archipelago with nearly 3,000 flights affected. The volcano has erupted repeatedly since late Friday. Ash from the recent series of blasts blanketed 5 provinces, with winds carrying volcanic particles as far as 400 kilometers away. Schools across Jakarta were affected, with authorities moving classes online. Indonesia's Geological Agency has warned that the probability of more eruptions remains high. Anak Krakatau sits between the main Java and Sumatra islands and has been described as one of Indonesia's most feared volcanoes.
14: Rescuers in Nepal are focusing search efforts on more than 100 workers believed to be trapped in tunnels. A string of recent rescues have sparked hope for more survivors nearly 2 weeks after the catastrophic flood. Search operations continue after Nepalese marked the final day of mourning, with at least 1,300 people killed and thousands more missing. 900 of those still unaccounted for have been working on hydroelectric projects across the country. An army rescuers believe more than 120 of them could have been trapped inside the vast tunnel of tunnel network. They say air pockets and spaces in the tunnels could offer better chances of survival. Teams have pulled 3 people alive from tunnels in recent days. A woman was also rescued from her buried house over the weekend, sparking a glimmer of hope for devastated communities.
3: Former U.S. Vice President Al Gore said the disaster in Nepal and Tibet is a symptom of the climate crisis that is threatening the world. He was in Singapore to train new climate advocates through his Climate Reality Project. And he warned worse things could happen unless the world transitions to cleaner forms of energy.
15: This transition is unstoppable, but the remaining question is whether we will solve the climate crisis in time to avoid truly catastrophic consequences. We got a taste of this tragically in Nepal just last week with this horrendous glacial collapse and outbursts that killed so many thousands of people. It's so heartening to see some continuing rescues. Oh, we're all praying that they will find more. But 80% of all the ice in the Himalayas is due to collapse and disappear within the balance of this century unless we stop using the sky as an open sewer.
14: Indian police say rescue operations following a building collapse in New Delhi have now ended. At least seven people are dead, while the building's owner has been arrested. The building was a private hostel for male students. The Delhi government says it is stepping up a crackdown on illegal structures across the city, home to some 30 million people. Neha Punia reports for CNA from the scene where rescue teams have been working through the rubble.
16: You had Delhi's Chief Minister Rekha Gupta speaking to the media earlier. She was at that site as well. And she said that the building had a basement and there was repair work going on in the basement and water had accumulated there. She says because of that water accumulation as well as the repair work and the fact that the building was old, she's fairly confident that's what led to the building collapsing. The building was 5 decades old and the probe will now determine whether the basement construction work compromised its foundation. Also, whether the work was in compliance with regulations and whether a structural audit had been done first. Civic authorities across Delhi are now also cracking down on all illegal buildings above 4 floors. They say they are being sealed. The Delhi government has also suspended 5 senior civic officials. Building collapses are sadly not infrequent in India. The latest government data that we have is from 2024, and it shows that structural collapses claimed 1,500 lives that year. That's roughly 4 deaths every single day. Now, residents of this locality say it's not just here, but across many residential enclaves in New Delhi that have seen rapid unchecked development, that illegal structures have cropped up. Experts say it's a result of demand outstripping supply as Indian cities grow rapidly. The Delhi government has admitted there's also a problem with lax enforcement, and it says it now wants to crack down on that and ensures it stops after this incident.
3: With the time at 7:35, let's get you some business news. The Japanese yen strengthened to its highest level in 7 months, strengthening into the 154 to the dollar range. CNA's Elizabeth Neo has more.
17: The surge surpassed the peak that it reached after a rare coordinated intervention that Japan undertook with the US in July. There was no clear trigger for this move now. The yen's rally had been building since last week amid increased expectations of faster policy tightening by the Bank of Japan and the potential for Japanese investors to shift their funds home. Now, some analysts also pointed to thin trading during the U.S. holiday, helping to exaggerate the moves and break below the key 155 level that may have fueled further yen buying. Now, traders now reassessing the basket currency's outlook and see potential for a sustained reversal. A BOJ rate hike next week will provide further support to the currency. And markets are now pricing in a more than 85% chance of a rate hike. A BOJ board member, Hajime Takata, last week reinforced speculation that the central bank could even deliver an outsized rate increase.
14: The US dollar slid 0.2% overnight, which helped to boost the Japanese currency's seven-month high. But the US dollar's weakness was much broader than the yen. The euro and the pound also gained against it. That comes despite markets pricing in... That comes despite markets pricing in a roughly 60% chance of a Federal Reserve rate hike next week, a prospect that would typically support the US dollar. Now, those expectations have risen after Friday's stronger-than-expected jobs report. US stock futures are mostly lower as investors weigh the prospect of tighter Fed policy against a fresh rise in oil prices, which threatens to add to inflation pressures in the US. Treasury yields are elevated. King Lip is Chief Strategist and Partner at Baker Avenue Wealth Management, and he tells us how concerned he is about further pressure on bonds if this week's inflation data come in hotter than expected.
18: Right. No, yields have been rising all across the globe. We don't think there's a bond crisis per se, but rather a repricing of the global cost of capital. And there's a lot of reasons why yields have gone up. Inflation, as we just discussed, there's deficits, there's government issuance. I think that one thing that may not be getting as much press is that the 10-year Treasury yield tends to track nominal GDP. And right now, U.S. GDP for Q3 is around 4.7%, which is roughly where the 10-year Treasury yield is.
3: South Korea's economy maintained solid growth in the second quarter, driven by strong exports and improving domestic consumption. The latest Bank of Korea data showed the economy grew 3.7% on year in the quarter, confirming the preliminary estimate. It is also slightly higher than the 3.6% growth in Q1. On a quarterly basis, GDP expanded 0.6%, slowing from 1.8% growth in the first quarter. Exports rose 1.3% on quarter, led by semiconductors and machinery, while private consumption increased 0.4%. The won surged to its strongest level in nearly 2 years on Monday, helped by a rally in semiconductor stocks and continued foreign inflows.
14: Retail sales in Singapore grew to $4.4 billion in July, rising by 1.5% on year. It's the slowest growth recorded since January. July's growth was driven by recreational goods, particularly sporting goods, with sales rising by 13.9%. Watches and jewelry also jumped, with an 11.1% growth on year. However, most other sectors performed worse than the previous month. Food and beverage services continued to decline for a second straight month by almost 2% after June's 2.3% dip. The sector was dragged down mostly by more than 5% drops in both cafes and food courts, as well as other eating places.
3: And that's your business news. You can get more by staying with us right here on CNA 938, or you can check out cna.asia. Canada's retaliatory counter-tariffs on US goods will likely take effect this week, intensifying the trade war between the historically close allies. The duties will range between 15 and 50%. Also expected in the week ahead, investors will zero in on inflation data that could determine whether the US Federal Reserve hikes interest rates later in the month. The S&P 500 fell 0.4%. The Dow dropped about 0.5%, and the Nasdaq also saw a fall of 0.3%.
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0: And we are still open for business right here on CNA 938. Your time is 7:42 a.m. on this very lovely Tuesday morning, 8th of September. It is now time to turn to the financial markets.
1: U.S. equities are still being supported by strong earnings, but the pressure points are multiplying. Oil is approaching $100, treasury yields remain near recent highs, and the yen has surged as investors reassess the gap between U.S. and Japanese rates.
0: Well, let's speak now with King Lip. He is Chief Strategist and Partner at Baker Avenue Wealth Management. King, welcome back to the show. Great to have you this morning, which is probably evening for you. Brent has pushed towards $98 as tensions around the Strait of Hormuz keep energy risks elevated. Now, if oil stays here, how materially does it change the inflation and Fed outlook from here?
2: Well, it's oil prices is definitely something the Fed is looking at. The issue that I think is ongoing is the CPI number, which is due this week, is backward looking, while oil prices tell us where inflation may be going. So, you know, if oil hits 100, I don't think the Fed necessarily hikes immediately. It really is what the effect of hitting 100 does in terms of infecting overall inflation. And that's something that it's a little bit harder for the Fed to put their finger on.
1: Now, tanker traffic through the Strait of Hormuz is still moving with U.S. Navy support. How serious is the risk of a broader disruption to energy supplies? And at what point does that become a bigger macro problem rather than just an oil market story?
2: I would argue that it's probably a macro problem now. Unfortunately, it doesn't seem like there is any near-term off-ramp in terms of the Iran and U.S. war, which means that, you know, for investors in the U.S., having some exposure to the energy sector makes sense. It's a portfolio hedge against inflation and, unfortunately, continued escalation of the U.S.-Iran war. So it has global repercussions in terms of inflation, in terms of rates and overall, volatility, if you would.
0: Okay. King, we are also looking at Treasury yields. They are already elevated with the 10-year recently near 4.8%. CPI is due Friday as well. If inflation comes in hotter than expected, how vulnerable is the bond market to another sharp leg higher in yields?
2: Yeah, it's a good question. I would say this, that the bond market has, for most intents and purposes, have already sort of priced in a potential Fed hike. If you look at the 2-year Treasury yield, it's about 60 basis points higher than the Fed funds rate. And the Fed funds tends to follow the 2-year Treasury. So that's why some will argue that the market has already done the Fed's job. So if inflation does get hot, let's just say it comes in around 20 basis points, 0.2%. I think it's a bit of a coin flip for the Fed. If it comes at that 0.3%, I think the Fed has to raise rates.
1: Now, King, you've said that earnings remain bullish, but interest rates are the so-called speed limit for U.S. stocks. And with yields this high, where does that speed limit start becoming a genuine break on the equity rally?
2: That's exactly right. Earnings have been fantastic. Q2 earnings came in at 30%. So yields are the break right now. We are expecting more market volatility due to higher bond yields. We're expecting market volatility due to seasonal headwinds. September tends to be the worst month for U.S. stock markets historically. And now we have the uncertainty of the U.S. midterms. So we got some headwinds here in the near term.
0: Let's now talk about the yen, King. Treasury yields have risen, but the dollar has weakened. Yen has strengthened to around 154, its strongest since February. Is that mainly about changing Fed and BOJ expectations, or is confidence in dollar assets also being tested here?
2: I think it's many different factors. I think it's the Bank of Japan basically sort of saber-rattling, if you would. They want the yen to be stronger, and they want to show that they're serious. But it does have some repercussions. You know, the yen is really a global liquidity story. Japan has historically been a major source of cheap global funding, A slowly strengthening yen is manageable. A rapidly strengthening yen can force what we call a carry trade unwind. And then US investors would need to be careful. They need to sell their assets, their high beta assets, if that's the case.
1: Now, if that move continues, how serious is the risk of a broader unwind of yen-funded carry trades, and could that spill over into US equities?
2: That's what we expect. I mean, we think it's a low probability of that happening, but if it does happen and the carry trade unwinds, what we expect is high beta stocks to take the most hit. Usually investors are not selling their worst assets, they're selling the most liquid assets. That happens to be mega cap, high beta tech stocks.
0: So Oracle reports this week with $638 billion of remaining contracted revenue, much of it tied to AI, but it also expects to raise around $40 billion this fiscal year. King, what does Oracle need to show now to prove that this huge AI build-out can generate adequate returns?
2: Yeah, that's a good question. I mean, Oracle doesn't necessarily have to show that demand is strong. That's pretty apparent already. What it does need to show is all the spending that it's done in terms of capital expenditures is starting to pay off. It's deeply cash flow negative right now. So I think we need to show some return. Otherwise, I think investors will punish the stock if it doesn't show some return on its CapEx.
1: We as well have Apple holding its first major product event under new CEO John Ternus tomorrow. What does Apple need to demonstrate beyond another iPhone cycle to justify the premium valuation?
2: Well, Apple is one of our largest holdings, so we'll be watching that one very carefully. In our opinion, this isn't just an iPhone launch. It's what we call the opening act of the post-Tim Cook Apple era. So the CEO needs to demonstrate that innovation is accelerating again. And that goes beyond a shiny new iPhone, which is nice. We love the Apple business. It's still a very great business, but valuation is high, high multiples. So we really need to see the next generation of growth, which we believe is AI, it's the services business, and a broader ecosystem of the intelligent devices.
0: Shiny phones, and of course, the much anticipated foldable Apple iPhone as well that everybody has their eyes on. You still favor semiconductor picks and shovels, King. Energy and healthcare. Now, if oil stays high, bond yields remain elevated, and volatility picks up, which of those perhaps three offers the best combination of earnings growth and downside protection?
2: Well, we think it's healthcare. As I mentioned, energy sector is great for a hedge. Healthcare, you have a combination of demographics. The older generation is needing more healthcare, so you have downside protection there. But you also have strong earnings growth. We have a launch of many promising therapies for cancer that are doubling some lifespans for people who are with the disease. So we think that's going to be a good place to invest in, whether the economy goes through a slowdown or not.
0: King, we are on to the second week of September. September historically has been known to be a tough month for stocks. And then we are going to go into the fourth quarter of 2026. What are you looking out for? What is on your radar till we end the year?
2: Yeah, we do expect September to be choppy. And looking at the futures now, it's already showing futures are a little weak to start. We do think that if we do get a dip in markets in September, October, which tend to be weak, I think it's a viable dip because I do think that markets will be higher by the end of the year due to strong earnings growth. That, in our opinion, exceeds the risk of higher inflation rates and also what's going on between Iran and the US.
0: King, always a pleasure to speak with you. Thank you so much for sharing your insights and perspectives on the latest market movements. We look forward to our next chat with you.
2: Thank you.
0: We've been speaking there with King Lip. He is Chief Strategist and Partner at Baker Avenue Wealth Management.
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0: We turn to the deepening trade spat between the US and Canada now. President Donald Trump is raising the stakes by threatening to block the sale of Canadian plane maker Bombardier in the US. That is, unless it agrees to build planes in America.
1: There's been no response from Ottawa or Bombardier. It comes as Canada gets set to impose duties on a range of US goods today in retaliation for Trump's 50% tariffs he slapped on $20 billion worth of Canadian imports last month after trade talks collapsed. From Washington, D.C., Jagruti Dave tells us about Washington's strategy.
4: This isn't the first time that the president has made threats to Bombardier, and those previous threats didn't end up materializing. And we need to note that the president doesn't necessarily have the authority to stop the sales of planes of a foreign company. That's for the Federal Aviation Administration, and they've approved the deliveries of the Bombardier jet. So in a way, this isn't really about Bombardier itself, and aviation hasn't been impacted so far by the tariff standoff. But what the president might be doing is hinting at what escalation could look like. Most Bombardier private jets use US engines. Up to 64% of Bombardier's revenue comes from the US, and it's the US is Bombardier's largest market. So this seems to be a threat to put pressure on Canada at a sensitive moment just before their tariffs come into effect, and because Canada is saying that it's not returning to the negotiating table until the US is ready. But as with all of this, there's a catch. Bombardier has 3,000 US employees and 2,800 US suppliers. So the president's threat here would have an impact on the United States as well as Canada. And it just shows how this whole tariff war is a double-edged sword for these two neighbors whose economies are so closely intertwined.
0: And that was Jagruti Dave in Washington, D.C., bringing us to the end of Open for Business right here on CNA 938. But don't go away, because the Morning Report coming right up, and we want to talk about the cultivating the habit of reading. Do you read a lot, Ko-ing?
1: Well, mostly new stuff, you know.
0: Yeah. No longer we get the luxury of being able to pick up a book, right?
1: Yeah, that's like
0: a
1: right. Nice. And just go from start to finish.
0: Yeah. I tried to start reading again because I recently bought a Kobo.
1: Kobo?
0: Yeah, so it's almost like a Kindle, but it's another version of Kindle. So it's like an ebook of sorts, mm-hmm. Where you can then, you know, log on to Libby, which is the National Library repository of books, and you can then borrow books.
1: That's actually been on my to-do list for the longest time.
0: Yeah, right, exactly. But the thing is, I have picked out all the books, but just never got to reading them.
1: No time?
0: That's the thing. We are supposed to make time for it, right? Mm-hmm. But I feel like, you know, in the day with work and then going to the gym and then just sitting down, doom scrolling, which
1: competition from the phone.
0: yes, exactly. Which I believe if I probably cut and divert that time for doom scrolling to reading, perhaps, you know, I could read more.
1: Well, I don't know. Might be good to carve out like a certain time of the day, you know, to do it on a regular basis and becomes a habit, you know?
0: Yeah, exactly, right? So National Library Board's new scheme is doing just that, to promote and cultivate reading and rewarding people for reading at least 15 minutes a day. Readers can earn CrowdTask SG points, which can eventually be converted into cash.
1: Cash?
0: Yeah, there we go. So we want to ask you now, will that encourage you or your kids to read more? Text us, 963-11938. You can also give us a call at 669-11938. We want to know, will that encourage you to read or to pick up a book and read for at least 15 minutes a day?
1: That sounds reasonable, but I've some questions about the scheme. How does it work?
0: Right, exactly. So we are going to have a chat about that later on in the Morning Report in the 9 o'clock hour. We are going to find out exactly, you know, will it help in cultivating that habit of reading?
1: And you know, with cash involved, how do you make sure that it's that they really did at 15 minutes, right?
0: Exactly.
1: How do you verify it?
0: Exactly, right? I suppose it's all based on system of trust. And the bigger question now is, do we really need to incentivize a good habit like reading?
1: Well, I guess if you want to get the ball, you know, rolling, you might want to try something different.
0: Yeah. No, not at all. Not at all. And I suppose money can be quite a good incentive.
1: Oh, it is, right? For me.
0: I think most of us. But yeah, hopefully, you know, we start out, cultivate that habit, and then naturally you will then just be let it be part of, you know, your daily life, right? So we're going to have that chat. So let us know, will that encourage you or your kids to read more? Text us 963-11938. We are

0: landscape? 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
5: Now, the morning report with Andrea Heng and Haryanto Dima.
6: Hey, hey, it is the start of the morning report right here on CNA 938 with me, Haryanto and Kocking. Now, you can see the haze and smell the smoke, but it is what you can't see that could matter the most. And in this hour, we decode the PSI, PM 2.5 and what they actually mean for your health. And extreme weather intensifies. Is the world moving fast enough to meet the climate challenge? All this coming right up, but first, the news. Good morning. With the time at 8 o'clock, let's get you the latest from the CNA newsroom. I'm Haryanto Diman together with Po Kok Ing. Jakarta's main airport and four other travel hubs have reopened following days of disruptions due to volcanic ash. The air safety crisis, triggered by the eruption of Mount Anak Krakatau, left hundreds of thousands of travellers stranded, with around 3,000 flights cancelled. Airport authorities conducted ash tests every 30 minutes to decide when it would be safe to resume flights. Mount Anak Krakatau has erupted repeatedly since late Friday. Indonesia's geological agency has warned that the probability of further eruptions remains high. Benoit Ten is Associate Professor at the Asian School of the Environment and Director of the Centre for Geohazard Observations of the Earth Observatory of Singapore at NTU. He has warned whether the volcanic ash may add on to the haze in the region.
7: Both haze and volcanic ash are small particles that are transported by the wind. In that case, Anak Krakatau was sending ash at a higher level than usually the haze is emitted. The haze is the burning on the ground, so it's emitted at ground level, and volcanic eruptions inject volcanic ash much higher in the atmosphere. So those winds at higher elevations tend to be stronger, faster, meaning that the ash can be transported long distances in a quite short amount of time and would impact flights because the ash is at flight level as opposed to the haze, which is close to the ground.
8: Rescuers in Nepal are focusing search efforts on more than 100 workers believed to be trapped in tunnels. A string of recent rescues has sparked hope for more survivors nearly 2 weeks after the catastrophic flood. Search operations continue after Nepalese mark the final day of mourning, with at least 1,300 people killed and thousands more missing. 900 of those still unaccounted for had been working on hydroelectric projects across the country. And army rescuers believe more than 120 of them could have been trapped inside the vast network of tunnels. They say air pockets and spaces in the tunnels could offer better chances of survival. Teams have pulled three people alive from tunnels in recent days. A woman was also rescued from a buried house over the weekend, sparking a glimmer of hope for devastated communities.
6: Vietnamese leader Tô Lâm is set to hold talks with Russian President Vladimir Putin in Moscow, as the two countries seek to deepen ties. Russian state media say discussions are expected to cover trade, science and education, as well as defense cooperation. Mr. Tô Lâm will also attend a joint forum on